0: a dirty screen ever again. While others add to the noise, Magic cuts right through it. Find out more at magicwindow.ca.
1: Carol was excited to start her next chapter by moving in with her fiancé, but her home sat on a very busy street and it needed renovations. She thought she'd have to spend thousands fixing it up before selling. Carol called Frank.
2: This is Global News. I'm Danny Longo. Officials say that around 1,800 people have fled their communities due to wildfires raging across northern Ontario. They warn that the hazard remains high as another First Nation reported widespread destruction. Speaking in Toronto today, Natural Resources Minister Mike Harris says that the province is constantly working with First Nation communities.
3: I have spoken with many, many First Nations leaders over the last almost week now. Really, this all kind of kicked off Monday, Tuesday last week. So there's a lot of coordination that happens.
2: The chief of Whitewater Lake First Nation said yesterday that a wildfire had destroyed much of the remote community about 250 kilometers north of Thunder Bay. Last week, Collins First Nation was destroyed by a fast-moving fire. Meanwhile, a planned evacuation flight out of Nishkandaga First Nation was canceled today due to a mechanical issue with the plane. Recent rain has slowed some of the blazes, but officials say increased fire and smoke conditions could continue for the foreseeable future. Premier Ford, meantime, won't say if a former cabinet minister who stepped down last week after promising to reimburse more than $16,000 in hotel expenses will remain in his caucus. Ford was asked about Stan Cho's place in the PC caucus today after Global News reported the Toronto legislator had also billed his riding association for thousands of dollars in meals, flights, and hotel rooms over the last 3 years. Speaking at an unrelated news conference, the premier repeatedly described Cho's actions as unacceptable, but didn't say whether Cho would remain in his caucus.
4: Well, Stan stepped down and he did the right thing and he paid everything back. So we're going to make sure that we put a microscope under this and it won't happen again. And I apologize for it even happening in the first place. It's very frustrating to say the least.
2: Global News first reported last week that Cho, who represents the riding of Willowdale and served as the Minister of Tourism, Culture and Gaming, had billed taxpayers for thousands of dollars in Toronto accommodations between 2023 and 2026. Cho said at the time the expenses met the criteria for special circumstances under the legislature's rules, but that he would personally reimburse the full amount. He resigned as minister days later. TTC hopes to catch drivers passing by stopped streetcars with a new pilot project that kicks off today. The TTC CEO, Mandy Bilali, says starting this week, the TTC will install cameras on streetcars that will measure how often drivers illegally pass.
5: So the pilot starts today. It's for a duration of 9 months. And based upon what we see, we will be reviewing this on a weekly, monthly basis. We're not waiting until the end of the period. Success looks like in terms of how do we get it to zero? How do we ensure no customers are hurt? There's no near misses.
2: It is illegal for road users, including vehicles, e-bikes, scooters, and mopeds, to pass a streetcar when the doors are open. Fines range up to $183 plus 3 demerit points. TTC says between 2014 and 2024, 141 people were hit by vehicles while boarding or exiting streetcars. A look at the forecast from the Global News Weather Center. Clear tonight, a low of 20. Tomorrow, mainly cloudy with a few showers in the morning, a high of 25. Humidex will feel like 32. Overnight, cloudy, a 40% chance of showers, a low of 15. On Wednesday, a mix of sun and clouds with a 30% chance of showers, a high of 22. If you want to be the first to know, sign up for breaking news alerts at globalnews.ca. I'm Danny Longo. 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
6: The final word on the things that matter. 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
7: Someone might say they love answering emails from the couch while working from home, but their romantic partner might consider that a hostile takeover of the living room. There is a new study saying those clashing boundaries can make remote working couples feel lonely. They can even have thoughts of breaking up, even while sitting 3 feet apart. I am here with Alejandro Hermida, an organizational behavior researcher at Imperial College London in the UK, who has studied this. Alejandro, welcome to the show.
8: Thank you, David, for having me.
7: So it's kind of a fun research area, how couples deal with remote working. When you started looking into it, did you think you would see positives here, negatives here, or you weren't really sure?
8: Yeah, I mean, that's a fantastic question. And I think you just summarized the research in a really, really nice way, which took us a very long time to do, not as good as you.
7: Okay, I all your work over many years summarized into three sentences. Perfect.
8: Yeah, and I mean, I guess that when we started, I was expecting to see more negatives. So an aspect of the study is that we expected the differences in how couples engage in the division between work and non-work life will be generally damaging. But then turns out that this was only true for men. So we see that for women actually who work from home, it's actually mostly positives if you think about it. So if you go into the study, you realize that the majority of them kind of benefit from the different type of partners that they had and different type of configurations. So we expected more negatives than the ones we got in the end.
7: Interesting. Let's define something that your research covers, something called segmentation preference.
8: Yeah.
7: For those who don't speak like organizational behavior, academic journal language, what does it mean and what does it look like in an ordinary couple?
8: Yeah, you're completely right. So a preference for segmentation describes the extent to which a person prefers to keep work and private life things separate. So basically, you know, I mean, as you nicely described, maybe for one member of the couple, it's very chill to just answer to an email while they're in the cinema, right, on their phone, and then the partner's like, hey.
7: If I do that, I get yelled at, but keep going.
8: Yeah, well, that's a clash. That's what I mean. So usually, if both of them have kind of a sort of agreement that these are things that don't, you know, that you can keep kind of fluid, then you wouldn't get jealous, right? Like it would be like, well, one day is you, one day is me. But usually the problem comes when these things kind of clash. Nevertheless, what we kind of were the most interested in is the fact that couples can have many differences, right? Like you can disagree on many, many, many things, but they don't really matter that much unless there's some situation which makes these disagreements evident. So for us, it was like, well, you know, you might have a preference that you might not share with your partner, but this doesn't matter as much if you work from the office because it's less visible, let's say. So our kind of our main research question was on how working from home might make these differences more evident and therefore more damaging.
7: Interesting. So if you're the kind of person who can't really take a lunch where you talk to somebody because you're distracted looking at emails all the time, if you do that at work, fine. But if you take your lunch break at home with your partner because you're both working from home, all of a sudden you clash, something like that.
8: Exactly. And I mean, even if you're not working from home, your partner might just actually just, even if your partner is not there working from home with you, they might just expect you to answer, right? Because you're at home.
7: Yeah.
8: You know, you're having lunch at home. So why are you not answering? So that's the kind of part of what we were interested in and have like, people are a little bit territorial on their homes, right?
7: Okay. So I kind of understand the problem. I understand how these clashes can come up. When you survey or you ask the average work from home couple, are they happier than they would be in their relationship? Are they less happy because of this stuff? Is working from home a good idea for your romantic life, I guess?
8: Ooh, that's the question, right? That's
7: sure.
8: The question.
7: And everyone's different. I just mean on average.
8: Yeah, I think that what we have seen, especially now that a little bit more of time has passed, is that for some couples, this was terrible. This was really, really terrible. It really created a lot of frictions. It created a lot of unwanted situations. But the way that I have started to kind of rationalize this a little bit more as time has passed is that very often these were things that were kind of already there. And then, you know, just in the moment when you're spending more time with your couple, you see those things a little bit more in your face, let's say, while if you're in the office, then they're not as visible. But I also see a lot of couples who got reinforced through the possibility of working from home. And especially, I mean, this is not something that we cover in the study, but one of the things that I've been thinking of lately is how remote work would actually be very helpful for couples who have long distance relationships, which are very common right now.
7: I imagine. And then if there's certain couples where those values around I don't know how you spend your time, whether you look at the phone notifications.

0: around people. I think for a lot of people, they're surprised by that. How could you feel lonely if your partner is there at home with you all the time? But were there people who you studied or asked questions of or researched that reported feeling lonely despite having this work from home setup?
1: So the way that we present loneliness in the article is that it comes as a consequence of a type of conflict, which kind of is intermediate between the working from home and the segmentation preferences configurations and loneliness, which is called work to home conflict. So in the organizational behavior world, what this basically means is that your work either eats a little bit more of your time than you would like to, like of the time that you will usually spend with your partner, with your family, and so on, or it kind of creates it depletes your cognitive resources in a way that you are present, but just in body, not in mind. And what we found is a very, I guess, a very sad finding in a certain way, which is that if one of the partners experiences work-to-home conflict, then this has an impact of the loneliness, not only of that person, but also of the partner. So we see that the working conditions of a single individual, which might stem because of misalignments during working from home, but also from a lot of other different working conditions, like, for example, working overtime or having very demanding bosses or greedy jobs, as some people are calling them. This is not only like spilling over in the person's life at home, like in their own experience, but also in that of the partners. And if you think about the logic, then, I mean, we only studied partners here, but it should also extend to, let's say, their children, for example.
0: I think more broadly, what I'm interested in here is, are we kind of underestimating or not looking at the social cost of remote work, that remote work can have effects on your mental well-being, your social health? And we always talk about all the perks, like, oh, we can do more childcare, you can have more time to yourself, you don't have to commute. But we should really think deeply about whether we'll be happy from that angle, from that lens.
1: Completely. No, completely. I think in this case, it's very easy, I guess, to be seduced by the potential positives of anything, right? As you mentioned, I think that it's very, and it's also very easy to think only on yourself here, which I think is also something that we try to push people to in the article as a suggestion, to kind of make this a home discussion.
0: Well, Alejandro Hermida is an organizational behavior researcher at Imperial College London in the UK. Alejandro, I've enjoyed discussing your research and work from home stuff. Thanks for being on the show.
1: Thanks for having me.
0: Just ahead, is your pet safe from heat stroke? We'll talk to a vet about whether extreme heat is putting your animal at risk. It's hot out, so what pet owners need to know next?
2: Don't let the conversation end here. 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
3: It's 640 Toronto, big trouble traffic. Eastbound 401 in the express approaching the 400. We've got the left lane blocked with a stall vehicle. There's a backup from about Weston Road. 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
12: 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But there's a system moving through. And if it hits a 4 o'clock...
11: What does the radar say?
12: 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UV is solid all afternoon. Bug index is low.
11: So fire it up.
12: Yeah. Yeah, okay. Fire it up.
11: You're bringing me a plate, right?
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15: We work hard to strike the right amount of intelligence and ignorance. 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
16: It's hot and you should drink water. I don't know, be in air conditioning, take care of yourself. But you know who else should drink water, be in air conditioning and take care of themselves that can't really all the time? Your pets. So we're going to tell you what to do when your pet gets too hot here with Cliff Redford, a veterinarian. It is vet talk. It is pet talk. Check out Cliff's podcast. It is called Vet Life. Check out Cliff's upcoming book. Actually, don't yet. We're going to talk about it in a bit. Cliff, welcome to the show.
17: Thanks, buddy. It is hot.
16: Hot.
17: It is hot. Even up in our great white north, eh? It's pretty warm. Yeah, this is going to be a PSA and everyone has heard this. PSA, and everyone knows about it, but listen anyways, because no one knows what to do when their pet gets heat stroke.
16: I actually don't think everyone knows the signs of an overheated animal because they're not exactly the same as an overheated human being, which is a type of animal, but not the kind we're talking about.
17: Yeah, the overheated human being just goes, I'm hot. I don't feel good. I'm hot.
16: You sound like a real parent right now, imitating your children.
17: I'm hot. Give me a popsicle. Yeah. You know, the issue is before we get into signs, the issue is we're starting to see, and this is all across Europe, all across North America, we're starting to see dogs and even cats come into vet clinics or have heat stroke, not due to the classic reasons, not due to being stuck in a car, not due to going on a walk or exercising during an exceptionally hot day, but just because it's hot and even they're just sitting out in the garden and they don't have enough shade. And the signs, and it's much more common in dogs. We're going to focus on that.
6: Boo.
17: They pant a lot. Everyone knows dogs can't sweat. They kind of sweat a little bit through their feet, but their primary cooling mechanism is panting.
16: Like evaporating water off their tongue and gums and mouth and stuff? Cool.
17: Yeah, exactly. Well, it is cool if it works. Otherwise, it's not cool at all.
16: Doesn't sound very efficient. Evaporating water off your skin is a much better way to cool down.
17: You got to do that. See how well it works. Yeah, it doesn't really work that well. And the thing is evaporating off our skin, that's when we're sweating. So we're making ourselves moist and then it cools off. So they will pant excessively. They will seem confused. They will become very lethargic. One that people don't realize is their gums will turn brick red.
16: That's the one to look for. And cats, it's the same with that.
17: Yeah. Do you know why that is?
16: No, but I know that it's a sign now that I've talked to animal experts.
17: There you go. Who did you talk to? Who told you this?
16: You.
17: Oh, right. Me. Oh, yeah, right. Right. So because they can't sweat when they get hot, and I guess it happens with people too. You look like you're pretty fair skinned. I imagine when you get hot, your cheeks get flushed.
16: No, I tan. My grandmother was born and she's Syrian descent.
17: All right, but I mean your skin is pretty.
16: Yeah, you're right, Maya. On the rest of the side, they're white people.
17: So the body for the dogs and the cats, the body flushes the extremities with blood to try and cool it off, to try and get that panting to work. And so the gums become brick red. So that is a major sign if you start to see that. Then they'll start to vomit. Then they'll start to seizure. Then they'll start to not live anymore.
16: They'll unlive at that point. I don't know why I'm laughing. That's awful.
17: They'll unlive at that point. So it's super serious. And we lose patience to it all the time.
16: And you lose your patience because it's avoidable.
17: That's right. It is avoidable. First of all, stop it from happening in the first place. Know the breeds that are highly susceptible. And because they pant to cool off, dogs and to a lesser extent, cats, flat-faced breeds. We've been talking about this over the couple of years that I've been on your radio show. Like the pugs and the bulldogs and the Frenchies and the Shih Tzus and the Lhasas, all the squishy faced dog breeds don't pant efficiently. Any dog that's super fluffy, especially if they have a double coat, like some of the Arctic dogs that I have, very obese. We are not weight shaming, fat shaming these dogs. This is a medical problem. Very, very heavy dogs, very heavy cats. Obviously, the very old, heart disease, that sort of thing, they're super susceptible. If you see your pet suffering from heat stroke, David, what would you do?
16: Put a wet blanket on it, get it out of the sun, get it into air.
17: Wait,
16: I screwed up on the first one?
17: You screwed up on the first one.
16: Darn.
17: So the problem with the wet blanket is, yes, it gets some moisture on them, but then that wet blanket is actually really good insulator. It's not as good as a warm blanket, but the wet blanket will trap the heat and it'll turn their coat into like a steam sauna.
16: Dry blanket with a frozen bit of peas on the blanket.
17: No. But you were originally sort of the thought of a wet blanket to get them wet. So just soak them down. Give them some water to drink and soak them down to help that water then evaporate. It's kind of like you're making them sweaty.
16: Yeah.
17: Right? But it works better if you do that and then you put a fan on them.
16: Oh, smart. You know, to get the water to evaporate and cool
17: down. Get that circulation going, that air circulation. Of course, take them out of the sun. Of course, get them into air conditioning. Do not use ice cold water. Do not put ice packs on their bellies. That can cause almost like a rebound shock situation with their blood supply. So get them some water, get them out of the heat, get them wet, get a fan on them, and then get them to the veterinarian. I thought you would figure that one out. Sorry.
16: No, I'm listening. And you know what? It seems like it's It reminds me of when I took the motorcycle safety class. Everything the teacher taught us was an insult to our intelligence. Like, we all kind of knew. You're like, yeah, I know that. But just getting them to tell you to repeat it over and over and over and doing the exercises over and over and over, beating this stuff into your head actually makes you a safer driver. It's not that there's any deep concepts when you're learning motorcycle safety. It's not quantum mechanics. It's the same thing with this. Everything you're saying is simple, but I forget it, and it's good to repeat it, and it's helpful.
17: One thing I wanted to bring up is the fact that dogs, and if you take your cat for a walk, I think that's a little weird. How do you know if the ground, if the concrete, if the cement is too hot?
16: It probably is.
17: It probably is. Well, there's a 7-second rule. So you basically put the back of your hand onto the ground for 7 seconds. And if it's uncomfortable, it's going to be really problematic for your pet.
16: Like, if you can fry an egg on the concrete, maybe don't.
17: That's probably not a good idea. That's right. If you put your hand down there and when you lift it up, the skin has stuck to the concrete and it's like peeling off your skin because it's like burnt marshmallow.
16: Maybe you go to the doctor at that point.
17: You go to the veterinarian at that point and give your dog to somebody else because you don't have the common sense to take care of that animal, I think.
16: Okay. So, well, you can't treat people. I've been watching the show Better Call Saul, and the vet is like a secret, like unlicensed doctor for the...
17: I think a great TV show, scripted, would be something like doctor, air quotes, whatever, Dr. Feelgood or something. And it's basically about a veterinarian who's gotten himself in trouble. Maybe he had drug problems, maybe this or that. And to get himself out of debt, or the only work he can do because he's not licensed to treat animals is to treat people that have like been in gunshot wounds.
16: Yeah, who can't go to the police or can't go to a regular hospital because then they'll get arrested.
17: It would be amazing. And then that's
16: the vet in Better Call Saul.
17: Yeah.
16: Yeah.
17: I could totally bandage somebody up. No problem. I am waiting.
16: All right. Aspiring mob veterinarian, unlicensed doctor, Cliff Redford is here. We are talking vet talk. We are talking pet talk. When we come back, a story from New York. Very exciting that Cliff found.
17: Yeah. It about bada boom, bada bing.
16: Our mayor, Mom Donnie, who many people like, many people do not like, a controversial figure. I don't know if you've heard the story, but there's been some like food pantry, city-run food stores where food will be either free or subsidized for residents. But now they're going to have city-funded pet food pantries. And I really hope they stock my kitties special food. And they probably don't because we get ripped off. We'll be back with Cliff Redford. We'll talk that. And we'll also talk eye surgery on a crocodile. That's pretty exciting. Cliff?
17: Pretty exciting.
16: Are you excited?
17: Very.
16: Excellent. I guess I should throw it a break. We'll be back.
17: See you later, alligator.
16: Oh, wow. No, see you. Goodbye for a while, crocodile.
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28: Kicking ass.
30: Ma'am, please stay 10 feet back.
31: Oh, I'm Banks. I'm the new chief of staff.
30: I don't know that.
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28: 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Keith David is President Curtis. New series premieres Sunday, July 26th. Only in Adult Swim and Stack TV.
15: Translating brilliance into a good time. 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
16: All right, we are here with Dr. Cliff Redford. He's a veterinarian. He is a pet-erinarian. Is that a... Did I just make that up?
17: That would be a weird Instagram handle.
16: Pet-erinarian?
17: Pet-erinarian. It's like people who call themselves a dog tour.
16: A dog tour.
17: Dog okay. Tour Cliff underscore happy smile, whatever.
16: Sounds like an alien race in Star Trek. Dog the dog tour. Tours that are coming to invade. Okay. New York City Council has agreed on their 2027 fiscal budget, and in it is city-funded pet food pantries.
17: Mm-hmm.
16: I feel like this topic could get really political really quick. People would be like, oh, that's a waste of money. And other people would be like, wow, people who can't afford to have their pets or are struggling to feed their pets, this mm-hmm. will help them. Let's mm-hmm. not get political, but let's talk about the story.
17: Well, I think it's fair to get political.
16: All right, let's get political.
17: You and I are probably on the same page. Look, the reality with any social service, and you used to be Canadian.
16: I still am Canadian, you freak. Is that the anthem? Did I do it
17: you're
16: right?
17: You're definitely turning American. You're calling me a freak. You get so angry so fast. What's happened to you?
16: I had a temper. You should meet my mother, man. People are always like, Canadians are so nice. I live in the U.S. I'm like, dude, you have not met my mother.
17: Yeah, she scares me. You know, the thing with any social service is it's not going to benefit everybody. That's the point. If you don't have children, your taxes are still going to public schools because you want other people's children to be educated. If you don't have pets...
16: Wait. I agree with that, but not everyone does, Cliff. That's where this gets heated.
17: I know. Well, they're not nice people, David, okay?
16: All right.
17: I don't want to be their friend anymore. That's my argument.
16: All right. So already you're polarized. Anyone with a different political opinion than you is not nice and you don't want to be their friend.
17: No. They just got to be polite.
16: All right, fine. Let's get to the story. The food pantries for pets.
17: So the food pantry. Yeah. So $125 billion budget in 2027. Apparently it's balanced, so that's fantastic. And there's already about $750,000 for like spay neuter programs for the different animal controls, but they're bumping it up another $750K. not only for this pet food pantry pilot program, what I call the PFP3, pet food pantry pilot program, but also to increase the spay neuter services. And I think it's a great idea. You know, they basically say counselor member Harvey Epstein said, additionally, we secured funding for pet food pastries, pantries, and spay and neuter services for pets across the five boroughs. This budget reflects what we can accomplish when we work together to protect essential services and invest in the well-being of all New Yorkers, David. All New Yorkers, cats and dogs included. Look, there's a public health benefit to making sure that people, especially in need in the lower incomes, who have pets, that they can feed their pets and that they can get their pets basic veterinarian care. It protects society to a point. It reduces animals going into shelters. It reduces animals becoming homeless. It reduces rats having to eat giant pieces of pizza on the subway. There's a lot of benefits to this.
16: Think about the rats. Although I think the city is spending money to be mean to rats with the rat czar.
17: Oh.
16: There's a city position, a city worker who's in charge of killing rats.
17: Okay, that's a little bit weird. But I mean, I guess, okay, I mean, public health.
16: Yeah.
17: Look, public health is important. And cats and dogs, the better they are cared for, the better humans are healthy. I mean, that's a reality, David. Don't roll your eyes at
16: me. I'm making that face because I agree. I'm thinking if someone's struggling to pay next month's rent,
17: yeah,
16: and they got to also feed their pet, that's not a good situation to be in.
17: That's not a good situation to be in. And so they're going to be utilizing sort of the community food network that's already in place to help people with when there's food shortages or when there's issues with them getting food for themselves. And then they're going to be putting together some mobile spay neuter clinics to go into at-risk areas where the animals may not be receiving regular vet care, vouchers for sort of a voucher program for veterinary clinics that are agreed to be a part of it. Cornell University, an amazing veterinary school, one of the best in the world, probably top three, could probably get their students to start doing low cost, high quantity spay neuter programs. It helps with their education. It helps society. I would say this is
16: great.
17: Five pod can't dispose my non-disposable. What is it?
16: Five opposable. Five opposable thumbs up.
17: Five not opposable. Five cats without who haven't been declawed. Thumbs up for Mom Donnie.
16: What's the weird claw up in the cat's arm that doesn't really do anything? What is that called?
17: The dew claw.
16: The dew claw. Five dew claws up.
17: Five dew claws up. There you go. That would have worked better.
16: All right. I know a great author who happens to be a veterinarian who's written an animal rescue adventure travel book.
17: Oh, shucks.
16: I also know Cliff Redford, who coincidentally has a very similar book.
17: Similar book. Yes, I do.
16: Coming out in September. Same premise.
17: Same premise. Yes.
16: And it's called Far and Wild, and people can pre-order it now wherever books are sold.
17: Yep. You can just Google it.
16: And I promised a tale of a crocodile eye surgery.
17: Yeah, so my book comes out September 15th, audiobook, print, digital, all the stuff on all the...
16: Papyrus, holographic.
17: Everything. Everything, 3D, the whole bit. It's about me traveling around the world volunteering. We've talked a lot about my trips on this show.
16: I know, it's annoying. You're a good person. Keep going.
17: Thank you for supporting me. And one of the interesting stories is 10 years ago when I went to Jamaica and pretty much my first surgery was on a American alligator, pardon me, crocodile, American crocodile named Jack. And Jack had been shot in the eye by a frightened farmer with a spear gun. And Jack had to become one-eyed Jack. I had to remove his eye. And I had never done this surgery on a crocodile. And the zoo people said, just pretend it's a dog with a really bad skin condition. And they were kind of right. It was kind of the same. And the cool thing about it, now, first of all, the sedative didn't work quite as much as we wanted. And my son, Brandon, who was 17 at the time, was trying to hold the tail still. And this 70-pound crocodile, which doesn't sound big, but it is, was lifting him up off his feet by swishing his tail back and forth. So we had to give him more happy juice. But the great thing was when I went back to Jamaica after the recent hurricane, I was at the zoo and the new zoo director didn't know anything about it. So I asked about a one-eyed crocodile and he said, first of all, it's a female. We found out it was a female. Her name is Jill. And he didn't know the story. Jill is living large and enjoying chicken carcasses and getting fat at the zoo, constantly winking with her left eye.
16: All right, we got about a minute left. When you're recording your audiobook because you narrated it yourself, like when I introduce a guest on my show, I jot down a few notes, sometimes a little quick introduction sets up the topic. It's really obvious to me that I'm in my like reading voice versus my talking voice. I've worked a lot to try to get those voices the same. I think anyone in broadcasting does. It's still hard. How do you like sound like you're talking naturally? Or do you, are you reading or do you, like, how do you, do you have reading voice? What's going on there?
17: I mean, you do read it and that's the only way because you have to do it exactly as the words are on the page.
16: I guess it's not a bad thing to sound like you have reading voice when you're reading a book to somebody.
17: Yeah, correct. That's what I discovered, a couple of things. So first of all, you write these words that sound good in your head, but are tongue twisters. Second, I was reminded the hard way that when I was 6 years old, I had a speech impediment and I couldn't say my R's.
16: Oh boy.
17: So I started to say W's, Far and Wild, The Adventures of the Worldwide Vet.
16: Oh boy.
17: And
16: you're with Quiff Redford.
17: So Quiff Redford. And so look, it takes practice, but I am now a professional and it worked out great.
16: The book is called Far and Wild. Check it out wherever books are sold, and it's coming out in September. It's called Far and Wild, The Adventures of the Worldwide Vet. Shouldn't be a worldwide vet.
17: The Worldwide Vet.
16: All right. I'm here with the Worldwide Vet, the only one. Every vet is world, not wide, world thin. Dr. Cliff Redford, thanks for being here.
17: My pleasure.
16: Coming up next, for queer folks, their phones might reveal things about their identity before they're ready. 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
4: 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Westbound 41 collectors just past the 400. 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So when you get to the 400, that's where you want to use the transfer lanes and get into the express. 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
10: The feed on social media, it watches what you like, what you follow, what you pause on, what you explore, and then all of a sudden, for some people, it starts showing queer content where other people can see it. This is called algorithmic outing, basically where social media announces your sexual orientation to the world before you do. Let's chat about it here with Justin Ellis, a senior criminologist at the University of Newcastle School of Law and Justice in Australia. Justin, welcome to the show.
12: Thanks, David, for having me on.
10: I gotta say, before I read about this, I'd never heard about algorithmic outing. What does it mean? How does it work? What would be an example of it?
12: Yeah, that's a good question, David. And I think we all know that we're experiencing quite an intimate relationship with the algorithm. And so we're all predicting the content that we're going to receive through the way we're engaging with it. So algorithmic outing, though, is an extension of that whereby you may be, in this case, exploring your sexual orientation or gender identity, and the algorithm is feeding you content before you have accepted the fact or recognized that you might be queer or trans or what have you. So I think a key dimension of algorithmic outing at the moment is that where this happens and how this happens has taken on increased significance because there's been an increase in hostility towards queer people across the board in, say, the last 3 or 4 years. So I guess, yeah, the location and when that's happening has taken on greater significance.
10: Got it. And what would be like an example of it? Someone who would be algorithmically outed, what would they be doing and what would be an example?
12: Yeah, so the people that we spoke to responded, queer adults in the Hunter Valley, which is north of Sydney, for people that don't know that area in New South Wales in Australia. And so the respondents that we spoke to, several of them mentioned, particularly on TikTok, because the TikTok algorithm is very good at segmenting content and feeding you what you've already consumed. And it provides you with a much narrower version of yourself than, say, broader platforms like Instagram or Facebook. And this particular user was using a range of social media, Reddit, TikTok, Instagram, and it's a real insight into the way that different people use different social media platforms to explore their sexual orientation and gender identity. And this particular user said, wow, and she's lesbian, and she said, wow, the algorithm affirmed to me that I was lesbian, that I was gay, I was a gay woman before I had actually acknowledged that to myself. And so for her at that time, that was something that, as I said, she hadn't acknowledged to herself. So it brought it forward for her. It outed her in that sense earlier than maybe she had anticipated. But when I interviewed her, it was a couple of years down the track, And she built her confidence as an out gay woman. So that's an example of how algorithmic outing can anticipate your sexual orientation in this case.
1: That is fascinating. Maybe a little bit creepy that the algorithms can know this about someone before they do. And maybe there's some positive spin on this too. Like you can find out things about yourself and build confidence earlier than you would if you were just on a journey by yourself there without the algorithm giving you that nugget of information. But are you surprised that these algorithms can do that?
12: No, I'm not surprised, David. And you're right, though. And this is, I wanted to emphasize that this is mostly a very positive story in the sense that we've got a spectrum of anonymity on different social media platforms. And again, the people that we interviewed said that it was very helpful for them to be able to go onto a Reddit thread, for example, have a different setup in terms of your image, your avatar, compared to what you do on Instagram or TikTok. You can explore, you can observe, you can be a passive observer of what other people are talking about in terms of their exploration of their sexual orientation and gender identity. And it helps you, as you, again, as you've said, build confidence, because still in real life, you still have to come out in some contexts that may not be safe. So it builds the confidence, the vocabulary, the mechanisms through which you can do that, build your confidence, have safe passage through life, and be a fully functional person.
1: I could see a bit of a negative side of this, though, a darker side. Suppose you're on the couch scrolling through TikTok with your sibling, maybe you're a teenager, and some content that outs you as gay, like your example, gets shown. Maybe your family doesn't have a great environment. It's not necessarily a safe environment to come out in. The sibling tells the parents, boom, there's a little crisis there. Like, there are negative examples here with this technology, I assume.
12: Yes, there are, David. And this is where you are, who you are, what's going on around you is significant in your relationship with the algorithm and the broader situation that you're in. So several respondents that we spoke to talked about having quite conservative religious backgrounds, and the algorithm didn't necessarily out those people in a given context. But I think the broader point here is that we've still got groups of people in different jurisdictions where same-sex sex is still criminalized. We've got a spectrum of queer identity that's still criminalized. And so for those people, it was still difficult to navigate and reconcile their internal identities, desires, with external expectations within family and some aspects of community. So the algorithmic outing, as we've already discussed, and I use this term to encapsulate that ambiguity, contradictory connectivity. We know that queer people in many locations really find sanctuary online because they can't be publicly out. But we also know that within those broader technological infrastructures that they're more prone to online abuse and women in general, and then any queer women are disproportionately likely to be targeted for that abuse. So we're still operating within that broader context of coming out being a big deal. So how you do it, where you do it, and the readiness with which you do it will determine, I guess, the beginning of your public life as an out person.
1: And the on your own terms-iness, I just made up a phrase, but the ability to do it on your own terms if you need to come out or want to come out, that's important too. And that's maybe where this might take it away from someone.
12: Yes. And I think too, David, you raise a good point there in that the algorithm, like we talk about the algorithm has outed you. Now that algorithm is part of a massive algorithmic system. So the algorithm itself does not know. And unless there's a human overseeing that operation, then the algorithm really, really won't know and the whole system won't know. But we also know that if access is provided in certain jurisdictions where queer identity is criminalized, then that information can be used to negatively impact those people. So, yes, it's still can be a fraught process for many people.
1: Now, in spaces where queer identity is either stigmatized or worse still, illegal, is there something people can do to protect themselves from this? I mean, this is a completely new concept to me. I imagine there's someone listening who has never heard of this before, algorithmic outing.
12: Well, I think that this striking this balance between identity and safety, safety and identity reconciliation, I think the principles don't change. People will rightly take precautions to protect their identities so that they're not going to be threatened or harmed. So I think the key thing that we also saw, because we were talking to people mostly in sort of their mid-20s, many of them were university students. They're frequent users of public transport. They're frequent users of nighttime entertainment districts in metro areas, for example. So I think it's the key remains to know where you are, know who you're with, know what you're doing on your phone, and so on, and those safety precautions, so that you could, as you've mentioned, you take control of your sexual orientation, gender identity, how that's presented in public, so that you're ready to navigate those spaces as required, for better and for worse.
1: Is there anything you would want to say to the designers of like TikTok, whose motives to design these algorithms are probably just one thing, profit?
12: Profit, yes. And this has come up particularly with advertising. Not necessarily on TikTok, but we know that there's been anti-queer content, like after the shooting in Orlando a couple of years ago at a queer venue. We know that queer groomer rhetoric was trending at that time, and it was positioned next to particular content, and different platforms are making money out of it. So beware of, be choosy about which platforms you're using, how you use them, where you use them, so that you can get through your outing process in a safe way.
1: Justin, thanks for describing what this concept is. I appreciate you coming on the show and educating me. Thanks for your time.
12: David, you're very welcome.
1: Justin Ellis is a senior criminologist at the University of Newcastle School of Law and Justice in Australia. That's a wrap on The Last Show. Thanks for tuning in. I'd appreciate it if you gave us a follow on social media, where we post videos of this show. Our handle is lastshow.pizza. 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We'll catch you again soon.
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2: Toronto, big trouble traffic. Westbound 401 collectors just past the 400. Right lane is blocked with a stall vehicle, and it's pretty heavily backed up on the approach. 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That's a big trouble traffic spot right now. 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
16: Bags are in the car. Are you coming, or are you just going to stand there and look at the sky?
17: Just give me a second. There's a line of cloud coming in from the west.
16: You've been saying that for 20 minutes.
17: Okay. Radar's clear. Rain stays north of us all weekend. UV's perfect Saturday. Bug index is low Sunday morning.
16: I know. I checked it an hour ago.
17: Why did he say anything?
16: I wanted to see how long you'd stare at the sky.
18: 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Radar UV outdoor conditions.
19: This is Global News. I'm Danny Longo. Premier Doug Ford says there's increased wildfire activity in the northern part of the province. Speaking at a press conference, Ford says there are 190 fires across the province as of this morning.
20: 56 of those are still considered not under control. 112 are being observed, and 6 are being held, and 16 are under control.
19: Now this as the Nishkandaga First Nation is planning another evacuation flight today, with evacuees heading to Toronto as Thunder Bay faces limited hotel space. Meanwhile, the Whitewater Lake First Nation has reported widespread destruction, including homes and vital infrastructure. The Premier is also calling for a national wildfire strategy, saying that Canada needs better coordination and federal support. 13 northern communities remain under evacuation orders. The Premier said that Ottawa has provided assistance, including aircraft, but long-term national planning is needed. Critics argue that Ontario entered the wildfire season underfunded, noting the province's firefighting budget remains well below actual spending in recent years. Premier Ford, meantime, won't say if a former cabinet minister who stepped down last week after promising to reimburse more than $16,000 in hotel expenses will remain in his caucus. Global News reported that Toronto legislator Stan Cho had also billed his riding association for thousands of dollars in meals, flights, and hotel rooms over the last 3 years. Ford was asked today about Cho's place in the PC caucus and if his actions were okay.
20: No, again, it's totally unacceptable what Stan has done. He's paid back every single penny. And moving forward, the Board of Internal Economy, they're getting rid of that offer of staying in the city in hotels. But again, he's paid back every single penny, like every single other person will be doing.
19: Interim Liberal leader John Fraser has called on other members of the PC cabinet to resign over their expenses, calling Chuo, quote, the tip of the iceberg. Six whales are being moved out of Marineland today to head to aquariums in the U.S. The shuttered Niagara Falls tourist attraction has been trying to move its complement of 30 belugas and 4 dolphins to other facilities. Marineland struck a deal with a consortium of U.S. and Spanish aquariums, which coordinated a plan to move the whales. The park says the marine mammals' relocation required months of planning and cross-border coordination. Stats Canada says lower gas prices pulled June's inflation rate down to 2.8%, but some economists see more encouraging signs deeper in the data. RBC Assistant Chief Economist Nathan Jansen says that the Bank of Canada is more worried about where gas prices could be spreading than how they're affecting the headline rate. He says the central bank's preferred core inflation metrics were also easing in June.
21: Kind of the more encouraging part of the data today was just further signs that energy price growth that we have seen is not yet flowing through into the kind of broader inflationary pressures, you know, that might be more worrying for the Bank of Canada.
19: The Bank of Canada held its policy rate steady at 2.25% last week and is widely expected to keep to the sidelines for the rest of the year. A look at the forecast from the Global News Weather Center. Clear tonight, a low of 20. Tomorrow, mainly cloudy. Few showers in the morning, though. High of 25. The Humidex will feel like 32. Overnight, cloudy periods, a 40% chance of showers. Low of 15. On Wednesday, a mix of sun and clouds, a 30% chance of rain. A high of 22. If you want to be the first to know, sign up for breaking news alerts at globalnews.ca. I'm Danny Longo. This is Global News.
22: From 9 till noon, he's here. If you don't know Brad, you're lucky. My bro is here with you. He's here to f*** up. Or could it be people?

0: Monday, everybody. Ooh, had a big drive home yesterday from Hudson, Quebec, the small town that I was at for what? God, 4 or 5 days. It was actually long. I was, again, shocked, pleased, and just overall overwhelmed from the ability to be able to shoot from my mommy's closet in my daddy's basement. No, I shot from my, people were making fun of me. They're like, are you actually shooting from your mom's closet? I was like, no, you know, you need good audio. You need a room that doesn't echo. But the front office worked in this small little beautiful town of Hudson, Quebec that I got to visit not only my parents, but some long-term friends. I'm talking about Michael McGrath, who I've known since I was 18 months old, who's currently traveling with his kids in Quebec City before they go back to Switzerland. I get to see them once a year. It's such a privilege. One of my oldest friends in the world, Alyssa McNally, Flip McNally. God, she shows up. She had just gotten married in a very small, quaint wedding about 2 weeks before that. I've known this girl since I was 7 years old. One of my best friends, one of the funniest women I've ever met in my entire life. She's like Kristen Wiig, except for 5'10" and Irish. But she also came in and, oh God, congratulations. You just got married. So happy for you. And then she turns to me and she goes, yeah, I'm also pregnant. And then Brad Smith just started bawling, just started free flow crying to see your friend that in that instant, you remember the 7-year-old, black and blue tie-dyed onesie bathing suit running around the Hudson Yacht Club, going into swimming lessons. And now standing in front of you, a 42-year-old beautiful woman pregnant with her first kid. Just absolutely amazing. Married and pregnant. So just an overall great week. And we've got an absolute banger for a Monday, as you can tell. Usually, I always say this, I'll be very transparent. Mondays are like the, how do we make sure we've got the energy? Which is tough for me because I always want to make sure that I'm up there with the energy. But today, you don't need it. It was just such a crazy, eclectic, weird, cool, amazing, like not all doom and gloom, a lot of great things. There was a mix of great news and we're going to cover that all today. But we got to start out obviously with the FIFA World Cup and we're just do a little recap because I can, sorry for everybody out there. I can finally not pretend that I'm a soccer fan anymore, but I will say yesterday's FIFA World Cup, specifically the halftime we'll get into, absolutely just a phenomenal presentation. I know a lot of soccer fans are mad about it, but I'm just comparing them to what we have in North America, which is the Super Bowl. And the Super Bowls have been, you know, hit or miss recently with the halftime shows, but this was filmed beautifully. The artistry was great. It was a collaboration between four or five massive artists. It's like the best of. But it all started with Tom Cruise talking to 1.8 billion people only the way the biggest movie star in the world can. And you feel it with the music behind. And you know Tom Cruise had his lines ready. And he wasn't just going to deliver it like a speech. He was gonna deliver it like Maverick, like Top Gun himself. Tom, start us off.
1: To every dream carried on the pitch. So as we gather for one final chapter, let us celebrate a tournament that brought the world together. Let us celebrate each other. This is football. This is unity. And this is greatness.
0: Oh, good. Most people would have gone up. Tom just sat in the moment, stared around at the 80-plus thousand people at the FIFA World Cup. But before all this started, I didn't even know this was coming out. The Muppets were going to be at the halftime show. The Muppets? Who thought the Muppets would be great in between Madonna and BTS, the Korean pop sensation? But Tom Cruise got a one-on-one, I guess kind of like a little shoot the breeze in the, what appeared to be the parking lot before going into the stadium. Tom Cruise and Kermit, one-on-one, here it is.
2: What are you doing?
3: What am I doing?
2: You get a parachute game?
3: Oh man.
2: Repel?
3: Is that what
2: you're
3: gonna do?
2: Yourself on fire?
3: I wish that I could.
2: Yeah, I'm gonna do that. I'm gonna come in. I'm gonna repel, parachute,
3: and
2: I'm gonna light myself on fire.
3: Good grief, you sound like Gonzo.
2: Then I'm gonna jump into a small bucket to put myself out.
3: That is amazing. I cannot wait to see it
2: happen.
3: You would be great on the Muppet Show.
0: Also, Tom, I have some notes on Mission Impossible 7. They don't make it. The Muppets were in. Oh, but the funniest part, I had to take this from Toronto Today because I was going to talk about it. But when you think about, you know, this world stage, 1.8 billion people watching this. Well, the commentators under a lot of pressures, a lot of famous people there, including Pharrell Williams. Pharrell Williams comes up on screen. Oh, you know, I'm from, you know, because I'm happy, clap along. Who, ironically, that music video was produced by my best friend, Kathleen Heffernan, who won a Grammy for that.

0: 11, 12, and 13 with them. I'll get mistaken for one of the most handsome guys who's ever graced the silver screen. At least they didn't call him this version of Matt Damon.
1: Matt Damon.
0: From Team America World Police. Matt Damon. But Dana White, president of UFC, and UFC, historically, one of the worst at looking in the crowd at celebrities and naming them. Dana White comes onto his social media and says, listen, we've been made fun of since UFC 250, Freedom, UFC 329 with McGregor for naming all the celebrities wrong. But no, you guys at FIFA, you screwed up worse than we did.
2: Even though everybody in my team was arguing with me saying that you are the worst, I said, no, we are the worst. They didn't up as bad as we did. And what do? You triple down today and you just go, you, Dana White, you're not beating us. We're the worst production team in the history of sports to ever show celebrities.
0: The worst in the history of sports. I mean, Dana White, I mean, you guys mistake Jared Leto for somebody who was like a vagrant on the streets. You just signed a guy, this boxer Shakur, to a 3-fight $60 million deal, and you said he was part of the OKC Thunder, and people were calling you guys racist. I don't know if it's that bad, but the halftime show really what stole the show of the game. Not for the soccer fans, but for those people who like the halftime entertainment. Madonna, the great one herself, kicked it off.

It's almost like CP24 on the screen beside me is thinking the same thing because they were just playing the Madonna visual at halftime. That followed by, and I'm stealing Greg Brady from Toronto Today when he was like, wait, Madonna opened for who? Madonna opened for the Muppets playing White Stripes, Seven Nation Army? Oh, here it is. Best, if you didn't hear it right there, is Gonzo on the drums. Sang! Oh my god. But then BTS, Korean pop sensations, came in with Dynamite. It was actually a pretty good little number. Let's go!

they didn't sing their own version, because that is the Jonas Brothers Dynamite. But Justin Bieber, now this was controversial for some. I thought it was the highlight of the show. He brought it down singing Hallelujah.

0: The World Cup Hallelujah.
1: And you know why? That's because Madonna, the Muppets. Yeah, the Muppets. And BTS kick it up to a high notch. And then Justin comes out. Do you know how hard it is to sing with just a guitar acoustically around 80,000 people and do that well? Like, I thought it was an unbelievable performance. People were split on that one. I think it was mainly because he was choosing to sing what people thought was a gospel song or something like that. But Shakira then ended it doing her World Cup song.

0: come on. I mean, it was so good. I know that it's longer than a halftime. I know that it's not your standard. I know that it's adding to the pomp and circumstance that is closer to the Super Bowl than it is the World Cup. But they did it well. They filmed it well. It looked amazing, except for the fact that Wayne Rooney did not like this. One of the famous England football stars. They went back from halftime, and Wayne Rooney was just, he was honest about his opinion.
1: I'll be honest, man, when it finished.
2: Enjoy it.
1: I like a lot of them artists, but I thought it was crap.
2: I thought it was crap.
3: Tell you what else you get on the BBC, honest reviews.
0: I thought it was crap.

0: Well, thanks for telling us what you thought. But after Trump hilariously got moved by every Spain player after they won the World Cup, winning 1-0 in against. I mean, when you look at the game that's being played right now, you can either you can cheer for Spain or you can cheer for Argentina. And there's a lot of soccer fans, especially one in this room, that'll tell you, don't cheer for Argentina. But Spain, they beat them and they were ushering Trump off. They didn't want him in the team picture. Even Gianni, that's his name. I'll get it after a month. Oh, I don't have to get it again. But Gianni Infantino, FIFA president, came on. He was even trying to usher Trump off and he wouldn't go. But Trump gave his FIFA recap about how the entire month and a half went in the United States, Canada, and Mexico.
1: This was one of the greatest events of any kind ever held. There has never been anything like it, probably in terms of an event, let alone soccer or football, whatever you want to call it.
0: Yeah, whatever you want to call it, it's the greatest thing that we've ever seen. But the greatest thing ever is the fact that we've got an absolutely packed banger of a show for you today. So when we come back after the break, we'll open up the phone lines, 416-870-6400. But we're also going to do a weekend in review. A lot happened over the weekend. Specifically, Trump is talking forest fires with Carney. He's also talking his relationship status with Carney. That's right. What is this, Facebook? What is Trump single? Interested? What is it, complicated? We'll find out after the break. It's No BS. I'm Brad Smith. Happy Monday. Yeah, we should have
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1: Welcome back. Happy Monday. It was a crazy weekend, right? We've already talked about the FIFA recap and the halftime, but there was a lot of mentions about the fact that Prime Minister Mark Carney was down at the FIFA World Cup and sharing a box with not only the Mexican president, but also too President Donald Trump. Now, once Trump was trying to board Air Force One after the game, after he was shooed off stage by the entire Spanish team and the attempted shoo off stage by the FIFA president, which he just stayed there, Trump said that, Carney and I were talking well, and he even alluded to the relationship status. So it's fires, relationship status, all in one clip. Yes, sir. Here it comes.
2: I told him, you got to stop these fires from coming in and, poisoning our air. Our air has been poisoned. Have a good relationship with Mark Carney, but, we got to stop the fires up there. If we can help them, we'll help them.
1: We have a good relationship. I have a good relationship with Mark Carney. I guess it's not single. It's not complicated. I guess it's Facebook status interested. Mark Carney, Donald Trump. But listen, we're going to talk about that after the break, actually, with Michelle Ferreri on a Monday morning. The Ferreri Files, we're kicking that off. But also, too, Trump, Donald, what are you going to do about these forest fires? Everyone's complaining about them down here in the northern border states. What do you think should happen?
2: We'll help them. But maybe they should pay us some damages or something, or we should do some tariffs. But it was terrible. You had businesses closing.
1: Yeah, and you know what? A lot of people are going, Doug Ford saying, stop complaining. Come help us. And it's actually funny when you look into how the forest fire management system works. It's actually a lot more bureaucratic up here in Canada. So the U.S. has offered help quite often. 2023, 24, sent large bombers, sent firefighters up to help fight the fires as well. But the offer versus reality sometimes actually comes into question. The U.S. routinely offers the help, especially early. However, sometimes Canadian federal and provincial coordination and sovereignty rules don't let it happen right away. So sometimes they can be slow to deploy. And it's not because they don't offer people. So maybe Dougie has to take back his statement there. But that didn't stop Ohio Senator Bernie Monero from Ohio saying, this is out of control, and what are we going to do? This is one of the most outrageous claims, but he thinks Carney and other politicians should do what to them?
3: Carney and Ford said that we should help when they could have avoided this problem. It's disgusting. We're going to put sanctions on them. That means holding their assets, making certain that they don't have visas. We're going to put tariffs, as President Trump talked about it, because we have to make certain that the people who are suffering get compensated. This is an abject, avoidable disaster.
1: We're going to freeze their assets? Is the emergency act about to be invoked on Carney and Ford? What a weird twist of fate. Now, Sonny Hostin from The View. Listen, it is what it is. But just last week, we played a clip of her equating the Republicans using DEI and nepotism, even though those are two contradictory statements. They're against DEI and nepotism. But nepotism for me and not for thee is Sonny Hostin's son, who's a Harvard graduate, was cited and charged with trespassing. And it wasn't something illicit. He was just running or working out in the wrong area. Cops came, gave him a citation. But Sonny Hostin showed up literally, and they released body cam footage. Let's take a look.
4: I'm a former federal prosecutor. Yeah. He knows. He's a Harvard grad who teaches fourth grade geometry to six kids.
5: God bless.
4: This is not a kid who's ever in trouble.
1: There's never a kid who's ever in trouble. So listen, I have no problem with this. I have a problem with you going on camera and going on TV and saying that the rule of law should work for everyone. I think it's clip 18, Santi.
6: It's a celebration of the law and how it applies to all of us.
1: No, the law applies to all of us, but the reason I have no problem with this is because it happens at every level of society, whether you want to say it or not. It's your kid. Your kid gets in trouble. You're going to do whatever you can. You're going to show up and you're going to try to pull all the strings. Just don't go on to TV after and say that we should all follow it. Every single citizen should, and then just go do the exact opposite. We also saw an interesting thing as the democratic socialist agenda rises in the United States of America. Well, that is just another form of saying communism. I've said it. Now everyone's kind of saying it. We'll get to that. But AOC was down. Alexandria Ocasio-Cortez was down in Mississippi because she might be the new presidential nominee or the front runner. She's up there at least. But I love this. People get in trouble for it. It's called code switching. When you're in Mississippi, you might sound like you're from Mississippi, even if you're not. AOC, talk to me.
5: We cannot afford to leave Tennessee behind. We cannot afford to leave Kentucky behind, Alabama behind, Mississippi behind, Georgia behind, South Carolina behind.
1: And this is a long-standing tradition with not only the Democrats, but a lot of politicians. Here's Hillary Clinton code switching back in the day, 2008.
7: I don't feel no ways tired. I come too far from where I started from. Nobody told me that the road would be easy.
1: Oh, God. Yeah, no, it's just not her. It's Kamala Harris, too. You got to do it. Kamala, show us.
8: You better thank a union member for sick leave. You better thank a union member for paid leave. You better thank a union member for vacation time.
1: And listen, code switching when you're pandering to an audience is pretty bad. Let's call it what it is. But people don't understand that there's a difference between speaking professionally. You should just speak as you are. You're a politician. But how many times people have tried to get me in trouble for code switching? I could do any voice in the world, any voice. I was actually on at a competing radio station, and I was telling all these stories. I'm doing Trump. I'm doing other people. And then I was telling a story about one of my friends that I was playing in the CFL with, who slept on my couch, who we actually traveled across Canada with one time in a car, a very close football friend. I did an impression of this guy because he used to call me Fat Boy when I played for the CFL, and he would walk up to my coach. He goes, "Hey, coach. Coach, man, you got to look at the moves on Fat Boy. Fat Boy can move." They looked at me like I was an idiot. But here it is. The weekend shows you that it's all craziness, and we'll get to much more up in the 10 o'clock hour because we can talk about the Ukraine protests that are happening almost Vietnam style. Thousands of people in the streets saying the citizens are the government. The government should fear the citizens. Bill Maher says his vote is in play. He says he might not vote Democrat. This is the most he's ever gone. And Mark Maron, a comedian, says that if you're a single-issue voter and that's the only reason that you vote, screw you. But after the break, we got to get back to this Carney and Trump situation. And we're going to launch something that we're calling the Ferrari Files because Michelle Ferrari always brings the heat. But I love her take on what she posted on X yesterday. The relationship between Trump and Carney seems not strained. Trump says it's a good relationship. But what does that mean as far as the optics for the anti-American rhetoric coming back? We'll get to the Ferrari Files after this. It's No BS. I'm Brad Smith. See ya back after the break on a Monday.
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0: It's Snow BS. I'm Brad Smith, and I'm here on a Monday morning with former MP Michelle Ferrari. If you couldn't tell by that beautiful intro, what's going on, kid?
1: Oh, Brad Smith, I love you so much. It's Monday. It's sunny. I live in, you know, Peterborough in the Kawartha Lakes. It's beautiful here. The world is on fire, literally and metaphorically, but we're still chugging along, and we don't lose sight of what we got to do.
0: We don't.
1: We got to keep talking.
0: And I made an attempted joke. I don't know if it landed, but I thought it was pretty good. When I first started getting onto Facebook, right, 07, 08, and then you had your wall, which was your like main section that everyone would post to. And then when relationship status came in, it was like single, interested, it's complicated, looking, whatever it was. Well, we found out yesterday that the potential relationship between Mark Carney and Donald Trump, it seemed good. They were sitting at the same box at the FIFA World Cup, but then Trump was on the tarmac before boarding Air Force One, and then he was clarifying whether it's single, interested, complicated, it's too long to talk about, by saying this about Mark Carney and the forest fires.
2: I told him, I mean, you got to stop these fires from coming in and, you know, poisoning our air. Our air has been poisoned. Have a good relationship with Mark Carney, but, you know, we got to stop the fires up there. If we can help them, we'll help them.
0: And Michelle, Donald Trump said maybe a solution to the forest fires is this?
2: We'll help them, but maybe they should pay us some damages or something, or we should do some tariffs. But it was terrible. I mean, you had businesses closing.
0: And you know what? I thought you had one of the greatest tweets of the night on X, if you go to Michelle's profile. And that was essentially saying that Mark Carney, it's great that you're down there. That's what we want to see, is the communication. But Michelle, fill us in on how you feel about the rest of it. The anti-American rhetoric, maybe.
1: Well, listen, I've said this for a while, Brad Smith. Pattern recognition will save us all. And what we've seen, listen, I'm going to back up a little bit.
0: Yeah, go ahead.
1: Into sort of 2021, 2022, 2023, 2024. And when I would sit in the House of Commons, Justin Trudeau, Chrystia Freeland, then finance minister, who then threw Justin Trudeau under the bus, let's not forget all of that, would stand in the House of Commons and insult, because Trump was running for president at this time, right? And they would constantly insult the Americans, Maple MAGA, and then they would lump conservatives with them. They were really attacking Donald Trump. I think they just didn't think Donald Trump was going to win.
0: Yeah.
1: It was terrible politics from the get-go, because never before have we seen Canadian politicians sort of take a side, because it shouldn't matter who's in the Oval Office. We have to do business with the Americans. 75% of our income is dependent on the U.S., right? We need them. We have not invested enough in our defense. We have not invested enough in our resources for us to be autonomous. They're our closest neighbors. They're our geography. We need the Americans. They're our allies. They're our friends. And so you saw this under Justin Trudeau, where they started to vilify Republicans. I was in the House of Commons when Joe Biden came in, and Joe Biden got political and started to tell me that I should stand up and clap because the liberals made half their cabinet female. Yeah. And I sat and looked at him and I was like, you can go sit on it, Joe. I am not standing up because of something I didn't earn. I was born a female. I didn't earn that. You know what? I want to be promoted because of what I'm able to accomplish. That's the conservative way. But regardless, my point of all of this is that you've seen, so Justin gets kicked out.
0: Yeah.
1: He gets prosecuted to the ends of the earth. Mark Carney gets crowned. He is the king. And boom, they just capitalize on the hatred and the disdain for Donald Trump. Like, this is some psychological phenomenon that I'm sure we will study in history.
0: No, I just did some quick stats. It was over 55 times that Mark Carney in speeches had said something derogatory to either Trump or the United States based on the way that he perceived them treating, or Donald Trump treating, Canada or talking about Canada.
1: And now do Justin Trudeau. So it's the same thing, right? Like, this all started under Trudeau.
0: Yeah.
1: And you have to remember, Mark Carney was the advisor, the top economic advisor for Justin Trudeau. So now you have created this division in the country. Like, I'll never forget. I always use my sister as a gauge, right? She's not a political person. She's just somebody who's like, she expects everybody to do their job. And she's one of the, you know, Canadians who goes to work, pays her bills, and just tries to control what she can. And she thinks politics is ridiculous and exhausting and toxic, because she's right. And I remember when all of this stuff happened and, you know, it was elbows up and this insanity of like, don't buy American because we don't like the president. Right. And so she goes, I'm not going to Costco. And I said, oh, okay, Janet. I said, who do you think works at Costco?
0: Canadians.
1: And she goes, well, and I said, do you think you're hurting Donald Trump by not shopping at Costco? Do you know those are Canadian workers? That's money that goes into our economy. Those people that make their paycheck go and spend money in our economy. You're hurting us. And so I did this tweet last night of basically, I am really glad to see Mark Carney stand beside the president of the United States at the World Cup. It is the World Cup. We were a host country.
0: 1.8 billion
1: views. Yes, it is the most watched sport in the world. It's almost as dramatic as Parliament, but, you know, pretty close. Those soccer players, I've never seen anything like it. But anyway, I digress. But, you know, that's where he should be. But here's the difference between Mark Carney. Mark Carney is about being friends and being a global elitist so that he can put it on his resume for his next opportunity. He is not acting as the Prime Minister of Canada. And he has pitted Canadians against the American people. He's created divide. He goes and stands in a room full of WEF folks who hate Donald Trump, talks smack about Donald Trump, then goes over and kisses Donald Trump on the hand in another realm. He has a responsibility as a prime minister to unite us and to guide us in a way that will not make us lose manufacturing jobs. For people who don't know, Brett, did you know that the KPMG came out and said, over 42% of Canadian manufacturers are thinking of leaving Canada. Yeah. There are 2 million jobs tied to manufacturing in this country, and that's not the outside jobs as a result of manufacturing. No. We have people leaving. We have legal firms that can't keep up with business because Canadians want to leave this country. That is not how a prime minister should be operating. And so if he is going to stand beside the prime minister and work alongside him, which he damn well should, I don't care who the president is, I don't care who that president is. He has a very important responsibility not to pit the Canadian people against the American people. A president will come and go. The Americans will always be our neighbors. And I think he's doing a terrible job in uniting us as a country and creating allyship so that we can move forward together in a time of crisis.
0: Yeah, no, I love that. Let's take a quick break here, Michelle, because when we come back, I want to run something by you. It wasn't planned, but I'm just thinking about it in the moment, because when I was just going back to my hometown, it's a very small, insulated, heavily liberal hometown, and I just realized that the conversation sometimes that we have might be very different. And I'm not saying I'm in an echo chamber. I try to hear as much as I can, but going back home really illuminated me to the fact of that Davos speech did mean more to a lot of people, because that's the narrative that's being pushed. So when you look at Donald Trump saying we've got a great relationship, what does that mean? You've got a great relationship, but we've got all this uncertainty. So is that great relationship going to transfer into something that's tangible so that we can stop worrying about our relationship, specifically with trade moving forward? It's No BS. I'm Brad Smith. We'll be back with Michelle Ferrari after this.
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0: And I'm back with former MP Michelle Ferrari joining me on a Monday morning. And Michelle, listen, I just want to reorganize the last conversation talking about Mark Carney and Donald Trump's relationship status. Are they single? Are they interested? Is it complicated? Are they in a relationship? Here's Donald Trump on the tarmac after FIFA yesterday when they were in the same box together. Donald Trump, Mark Carney. Trump, what do you think?
2: I told him, you got to stop these fires from coming in and, poisoning our air. Our air has been poisoned. Have a good relationship with Mark Carney. But, we got to stop the fires up there. If we can help them, we'll help them.
0: And I know you said, TDS or Trump derangement syndrome will be studied as a case study in the future. But I was just back in my small town, insulated town, heavily liberal town. And maybe because it's just started this show 6 months ago, been on the air for 2 months before that. Everyone's expecting you to talk politics. What do you say? And I just came away with the fact that even if I'm actively going against the conservative idea, the second that I switch back and say anything that's a fact against Mark Carney, it becomes a no, wait, show me proof. And then when you show proof, it's not taken very well. Like, I literally was in a conversation where it's like, I don't care. Like, I'm tired of the Trump rhetoric where it's, okay, Donald Trump's our fault, number one. I don't care if Donald Trump says that a woman is Miss Piggy. If the other side of it is someone on the DSA or someone on the Democratic Party that's going to be the future of this party yelling this from the top of their lungs.
15: Look at this room, motherfucker. We ain't going anywhere. Political structures that I have to work in, that we all are surrounded by, was built on slavery and genocide and rape and oppression.
0: A congresswoman from Michigan, Rashida Tlaib. So it goes like, listen, you should never call a woman fat, ever, ever. It's disgusting. But when you talk about the lesser of two evils, I'd rather somebody say something bad who at least tries to have America first, or at least that's what he's portraying, versus somebody who goes, I want to burn the Constitution down and reorganize the whole thing because we live in a piece of crap place.
1: Listen, I think the voter has to, you know, have this filter. If we could design some filter, Brad, to sell, where it's like, okay, how do we get rid of all the BS and the tactics, and so that you understand as a voter what's a tactic, what's a ploy? And distraction is the biggest tool used by politicians since the beginning of time. I'm telling you, pattern recognition. Both parties do this. This is not just like, oh, the conservatives are the best, and like, this is as old as time. And so if you can find a distraction, you are going to lean into it. And never before in the history of, I can remember, maybe there's probably someone else, has Donald Trump been the shiniest object to be a distraction, because he is, wow, he is something else. But let's just take the Gordie Howe bridge, for example. So to your point, so this Gordie Howe bridge situation is very interesting, because Mark Carney lied. Like, he lied. And he has the opportunity to set the record straight by releasing the deal. And I can assure you the Americans will release it if he doesn't. But, you know, he said, oh, no, we're getting 50% of the profits to cover the cost. Now, for those of you who don't know, most of your audience probably already knows this, Brad Smith. So Canada took all the financial risk, fronted all the money, almost $7 billion to build this bridge. And then it was going to be shared profits. Well, that doesn't include debt servicing costs as well, right? So now Mark Carney gets asked, he does this word salad kind of thing where he's like, no, it's after the profit. So after all the operating costs are done, then we split 50-50. Well, then it comes out, actually, no, that's not true. That's not the deal. And so the reason I tell you this is because he lied. So now we know that it's not going to be the operating costs. Why am I telling you all this? Because I go online and I'm posting this, which I think is just like, listen, the Canadian people deserve to know what the deal is. Yeah. This is our money. We are in a major financial situation right now where we have the highest food bank usage in history. Child poverty is the highest it's ever been, ever. Canada is not doing well. Okay. It's not doing well. And the people on my Facebook are like, what's wrong with you? You have no idea what's going on. So the psychology of this, of like where you say people think you're defending Trump, is equally them defending whatever has anything to do with Donald Trump. Like, it's on the both ends of the spectrum. It's extreme.
0: And here's the big thing, right? Is that when I'm going back home, and again, people are saying, well, now we talk to Brad about politics because that's what he does. And I'm like, please don't, because you have to reorganize the conversation from ground zero. And then when I say a simple thing, like, what's the primary thing that you're looking for? And it always comes back to that Davos type of, we want a leader who looks good on a global stage. And I'll ask a simple question, which was, and I asked this multiple times, do you care more about your leader and our image on the global stage, or what you get taxed in home and policy? Uniquely, everyone said image on a global stage. And I'm like, what? Like, so you, like, you're almost Brad Smith from 0 to 39 years of age, where you care more about what people think about you or think about us as Canadians than the actual tangible results that we have across the board. Yes, they did. They cared more about global understanding of who Canada is.
1: And that's not surprising to me at all. I think you should bring on a psychologist and a psychiatrist, because this is a psychological phenomenon, Brad Smith, of people's reputation. Listen, reputation matters more than anything. And there is something innate about the Canadian people that wants, like, what Mark Carney did was clever, right? He stood up to the bully. And people like that. Yeah, like, they want a fighter.
0: Yeah, of course they do.
1: They want a fighter. And so, you know, that was attractive and like, okay.
0: Yeah, but Michelle, but Mark Carney stood in like a pre-fight press conference and called for a fight. And then when it time came the bell, we threw in the towel. Like, that's policy versus aware. actuality. Go ahead.
1: Which is Mark Carney's brand. Say one thing, do the opposite. No results. Exploit an emotion. It's actually not just Mark Carney. It's a liberal brand. You can follow this pattern. Again, I can't stress this enough, folks. Pattern recognition will save you. Okay? They tell you the thing, they exploit emotion, carbon tax. Who doesn't want to save the environment, Brad Smith? Who doesn't want childcare that's affordable? All of these things sound so nice, right?
0: Right.
1: And then boom, none of it actually happens. Because we're going to say the thing, and then when we get in the room, we're a little puppy dog of, "Oh, hi Donald. Can I get you a drink? Oh my gosh, you look so nice today." God, you look good. You're so smart. What was the thing where
0: when
1: he was in
0: business.
1: His Oval Office and he was like, Donald Trump is a transformational leader.
0: Yeah.
1: And I'm like, okay, who's this guy? Yeah. What happened?
0: Doesn't get played on mainstream media.
1: Coward.
0: I think that our next time on this Ferrari Files, the branding will continue. Michelle's not happy with it.
1: We're not calling it Ferrari Files. I'm fighting Brad on this.
0: The next time that
1: So I'm happy to have you guys. Yeah.
0: I think the next time that we do this, we got to use our intellect or what lack thereof on my side to understand how we bridge the gap, how we get facts and feelings to merge in between, and how we make people realize, listen, we're not doing this to defend anyone. We're doing this because when your country's losing it as a whole, whether you're on the winning side or losing side, you're all losing. Do you know what I mean? Whether you voted for the guy who's winning or not.
1: So here's what you always say.
0: We got 10 seconds.
1: Leave them with a question. Leave them with this question. Is your life better since 2015? Yes or no?
0: Michelle Ferrari, former MP. We'll see you soon. Thank you, kid. It's Monday morning. We'll be back after the break. 416-870-6400. Styx and Chicago. We gave away tickets last week. Guess who we have now? Guns N' Roses and Public Enemy are joining forces. Michelle Ferrari's face is going crazy on the other end. You're going to call in. We got tickets to give away. Axl Rose? Are you kidding me?
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5: From the National Newsroom of the Canadian Press, I'm David Augustine. U.S. President Donald Trump is signing an executive order to hammer certain Canadian products with 50% tariffs. Senior White House officials say the order will take effect in 30 days. It's a response to provincial bans on U.S. liquor, Canada-supplied managed dairy system, and quotas on certain U.S. vehicles. But it's not connected to Trump's recent threats to hit Canada with higher tariffs because of wildfire smoke. U.S. Ambassador to Canada Pete Hoekstra spoke at an economic conference in Edmonton today about potential trade opportunities between the two countries. Hoekstra thinks some sort of trade agreement will eventually be signed between Canada, the U.S., and Mexico, but negative views of America by Canadians make it harder to get a deal in place.
7: I have a problem, and I think that, you know, Canadians don't think very highly of the United States right now. It makes it harder for politicians to get to an agreement.
5: Hoekstra says Alberta and Saskatchewan could make the most compelling case to meet the United States oil needs over the next decade. Six whales are being moved out of marine land to head to aquariums in the U.S. The shuttered Niagara Falls, Ontario tourist attraction has been trying to move its complement of 30 belugas and 4 dolphins to other facilities. Marineland struck a deal with a consortium of U.S. and Spanish aquariums, which coordinated a plan to move the whales. The park says the marine mammals' relocation required months of planning and cross-border coordination. 30 years ago, torrential rains devastated the Saguenay region in eastern Quebec in one of the province's worst natural disasters.
8: Heavy rain between July 19th and July 21st, 1996, sent rivers overflowing and opened dams, killing 10 people and forcing more than 14,000 from their homes. The flood destroyed hundreds of houses, washed out roads and bridges, and left communities isolated. In total, approximately 18,000 people received assistance to varying degrees from Red Cross volunteers. The Canadian Press, Montreal.
5: Paramount Skydance's acquisition of Warner Brothers is on a pause, but it may only be temporary.
9: A federal judge here in California has granted a temporary restraining order as part of a lawsuit filed by attorneys general in multiple states. The court order puts Paramount Skydance's acquisition of Warner Brothers on hold for 14 days and means a merger cannot go forward during that time. The states led by California are trying to block the deal, citing antitrust worries involving the $110 billion acquisition of Warner Brothers. The judge saying in the order that the states offered compelling evidence that combined companies will possess substantial market share in the wide-release theatrical distribution market. Alex Stone, ABC News, Los Angeles.
5: And Vancouver police say they brought down 40 drones during the World Cup. The department says 45 operators were identified and told to bring down their drones, but another 40 were remotely jammed and police say they removed them from the sky. Vancouver police say the event saw its largest deployment ever, but had only 3 criminal code arrests in the fan festival. This is the Canadian Press. In sports, the Montreal Canadiens have hired Derek Lalonde as an associate coach. The 53-year-old spent last season as an assistant with the Toronto Maple Leafs after serving as head coach of the Detroit Red Wings from 2022 to 2024. The Canadiens reached the Eastern Conference Final last season before losing to the Carolina Hurricanes in 5 games. And the CEO of the Saskatchewan Roughriders is offering his condolences after a player and another man were killed in a deadly crash Saturday night. Mounties say Jaden Dulkey was driving on the wrong side of a divided highway with alcohol and cannabis in his SUV when the vehicle slammed into another, killing himself and a second driver. Craig Reynolds says he learned of what reportedly happened when RCMP released the information publicly.
10: We didn't have a lot of information. We still don't have a lot of information. That's new information that we just received when you received it as well. So it's just an unfortunate tragedy, and we're really sorry for both victims.
5: Bhishma Rayaguru, a 22-year-old man from Regina, also died at the scene. From the Canadian Press, I'm David Augustine.
18: From 9 till noon. Stick right here, homie. This is No BS with Brad Smith. This dude right here, he's sick.
0: boy right here about to flip the script, yo. But check this, or just check this. My boy is up in here to flip, flip. Nothing at all, motherfucker. He's just one of you with better hair. Biatch!
1: Happy Monday, everybody. I hope you had the best weekend. It was a crazy, wild weekend. Not only in the sports world, politics world, entertainment world, but every world in general. And I don't mean just good or bad. I mean, it was all over the place. That's what we're talking about today. Weekend review always on a Monday. But listen, as my song fades out for hour two, and I start saying 416-870-6400, because you have to call in. Do you hear that music? You have to call in right now. 888-225-TALK. 8255. Oh, I'm going to bring energy today. How can you not? When you are giving away tickets to see one of the greatest 90s rock bands of all time, Guns N' Roses. Are you kidding me? August 5th at Rogers Stadium with Public Enemy? Come on, Axel.

0: move over, FIFA halftime. Madonna, I'm sorry. BTS, I'm sorry. Justin Bieber, I'm sorry. We're giving away two tickets. Not even. We're giving away a four-pack of tickets. I thought it was two. No, it's four tickets to see Public Enemy opening up for Guns N' Roses August 5th at the Rogers Stadium. Call in 416-870-6400. And as I say that, the phone lines are blowing up. So let's get to them, shall we, to give away a four-pack of tickets? Hello, who's on the phone? Who am I talking to?
1: Abraham, it's Tina.
0: Tina, what's going on? How are you, love?
1: I'm doing great. What about you? Enjoy your show.
0: Oh, thank you so much. I appreciate you for saying that. I'm doing so well. I'm just excited because, again, I'm so used to saying giving away two tickets. I don't know if you heard this. It's not two tickets, Tina.
1: It's four.
0: I'm giving away a four-pack. Can you take me, Tina, if you win this?
1: Yes.
0: Okay. Now I'm holding you to it. I want to be there because all you have to do is answer one simple question and you can go and score a four-pack of tickets. August 5th, Rogers Stadium, Guns N' Roses, Axl Rose himself, and Public Enemy opening up. All you got to tell me is that Guns N' Roses, they only had one top 100 single ever that ranked at number one on the Billboard Hot 100. What was their biggest ranking song of all time? Guns N' Roses. It is what, Tina? Tina, we got it. Tina, you don't worry about it, Tina. Just call back again because I would need you to win something to take me on a date, okay? Okay. Thank you, Tina. I appreciate you. Let's get back to the phone lines. Hello, who's this?
2: Todd.
0: Todd, where are you calling from?
2: Todd, right now I'm in Etobicoke.
0: Todd in Etobicoke.
2: Not Todd. Pat, P-A-T.
0: Sorry, Pat. Pat, I don't know what I was listening to there to get Todd from Pat, but listen, you can call me whatever.
2: I have another name, Todd.
0: you don't have to call me Brad. You call me whatever you want for the rest of the time we're on the phone. Just tell me what the only number one Billboard Hot 100 that Guns N' Roses ever had was called.
2: I will take you. It's Sweet Child of Mine.
0: No, it isn't! Oh!
3: You suck!
0: I'm going to have to call
2: you. Welcome to the jungle?
0: No, God, don't ruin it for everybody else. Oh, now I'm going to have to call you, Todd, Pat. All right, the phone lines are blowing up. Let's get to another one. Hello, who's this? Hello. Who's this?
4: Hello?
0: Hello, who's this?
4: Are you talking to me, Joel?
0: Yeah, Joel. Where are you calling from, Joel?
4: We're up at the cottage in Kinmount.
0: Oh, how's the cottage doing? What's the weather like?
4: Oh, it's beautiful. I'm driving my daughter to town so she can register for Queens.
0: Stop it! I'm a Queens alumni. What does she want to take?
5: I'm taking health sciences.
0: You're going to take health sciences? What's your name?
5: My name's Jess.
0: Jesse, well, listen, Jesse and Joel in the car right now, up at the cottage. All you got to do, one of you, tell me that their first and only Billboard Hot 100 single was a power ballad called what?
4: Welcome to the Jungle.
0: No! You don't. Both of you. And hey, have fun. Jesse, have fun at Queens, all right?
4: Okay. All right. Thank you.
0: Do me a favor, Jesse. Stay away from stages. Nothing good happens at stages. You guys know what I'm talking about. That's the only not the only nightclub, but the good one at Queens University. Hello, who's this? Who's on the phone?
6: This is it's Andrew.
0: Andrew, where are you calling from, Andrew?
6: Toronto.
0: Andrew from Toronto, please do us a favor. The only, first and only Billboard Hot 100 single to reach number one was a power ballad called
6: November Rain.
0: Let's
7: All
0: go!
7: I do is win, win, win, no matter what. Got money.
0: Come on! It's maybe a too long of a song, but whatever.
7: And they stay there.
0: Probably, listen, Andrew, probably no one knew this one, November Rain. Oh, play it up just a little bit for me and Andrew to hear, Santiago. Santi, how long is this song? That's like 7 or 8 minutes or something.
3: 9 minutes.
0: It's 9 minutes. Yeah, maybe why, Andrew, nobody knows this one is because it's the one that you can't play on radio because it's 9 minutes long. Congratulations, my man.
6: Thank you, thank you.
0: Who are you going to take? This is a 4-pack of tickets.
6: I got two people.

0: This is an easy one because I wanted funny back last week. I just saw this trailer for Will Ferrell's new comedy show. Not a movie. It's a comedy series on Netflix called The Hawk. Let's just spark you up with a Lonnie the Hawk Hawkins trailer. Just giving a little introduction to one of the greatest golf phenoms to ever hit the fictional golf circuit in this Netflix new comedy series. Here it is.
1: How do you feel about Lonnie Hawkins returning to the PGA Tour?
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5: You have the great Lonnie Hawkins teeing off for the first time on the PGA Tour in 7 years.
0: 7 years. So as this comes out, like most comedy series do, you know, the critics get a sneak peek first. And I'm never saying trust critics, ever. Some of the greatest funny movies I've ever seen in my entire life have been absolutely ridiculed. This one on Rotten Tomatoes got 11%. 11% said nobody needed this version of Will Ferrell. He should have stayed in 2003. To that, I say, what the hell were they thinking? This is the number one show in Canada. It's the number one show streaming on Netflix in the United States. I don't know where it is on the globe. I'll check that out while I play the next clip. But this was truly front to back, as again, when my mind starts a show, I hate starting series because I have to binge them to the end, especially if I like it. I watched all 10 episodes. All 10 episodes, even though I didn't have really time, even though I was traveling back and forth to Montreal, and Toronto, I watched all 10 episodes because I couldn't turn this thing off. It was the funny that we needed. One of my favorite scenes from this is with one of the best, I call it a cameo because he is a static character throughout the entire 10 episodes, but he's only in bits and pieces. It's Will Ferrell's biggest rival from back in the day, because this is a once world number one golfer. He won 3 majors. He's right on the cusp of a Grand Slam. He misses a 3-foot putt. And who wins? Well, this guy named Golden Fisk, who is played by Luke Wilson. So they team up back together from old school in 2003. And this is Luke Wilson, Golden Fisk, meeting Lonnie Hawkins, Will Ferrell, in the clubhouse before his PGA return.
6: Get ready.
7: Get ready?
6: Get ready.
7: No, I heard you. Just get ready. That's it.
6: Did I stutter?
7: Yeah, you've been stuttering. You sound like a broken rainbird sprinkler. You're like... Blah, blah, blah, blah, blah.
6: No, that would be...
7: I like it. You still got it.
6: Oh,
7: I don't know where you've been, but you ain't missed any meals.
6: All right,
7: I'll see you tomorrow.
0: Back off.
7: Be cool. Hey, how y'all doing?
0: So what I will say is that in this new era where everything is offensive, are there jokes in this that are offensive? Absolutely. Are there jokes that are going too offensive to like counter the wokeness that's killed comedies? I don't think so. I think one of the most surprising things about this entire show, and I'm not going to ruin it for you, is just the cast. The cast of Netflix, The Hawk, is maybe one of the most surprising. Now, obviously, you got Will Ferrell as the main guy, but you got Molly Shannon, obviously teaming up from SNL days, as his wife. Now, if you don't know who Fortune Feimster is, Fortune Feimster is, and I hope I'm saying that name right. You know me. I'm probably saying it wrong. She is a comedian, most widely known for being Chelsea Handler's friend, but she's a comedian actress. She was on Last Comic Standing. She was on The Mindy Project. This woman plays Will Ferrell's caddy. The most unbelievable, like a duo that you would never put together. And she might be one of the funniest parts of the show. You've got Chris Parnell from SNL. You've got Luke Wilson, like I said. This one just hits on a different level. I want your take on it. So reach out to me at Brad C. Smith or contact at nobswithbs.com. Because once you get past episode 2, the rest flies. This is Talladega Nights meets... Happy Gilmore in the perfect way possible. It doesn't do a disservice to golf, but it's this fantasy or fictional golf world that you live in while Will Ferrell is just this kind of 13-year-old stuck in

0: a 51-year-old's body. And yeah, you know what? Maybe it's childish, maybe it's immature, but maybe it's also funny. And the woke's fighting against it because it's a little aggressive. And they don't love the old references to what was funny back in the day. But nostalgia, humor, people, it works. Gosh, Jimmy Fallon made an entire career as a night show host and, a late night host and a person on SNL just reliving or regurgitating quotes from the past. That is Seth Rogen's entire movie career, is taking funny parts from the past and making them his own. So I want to hear what you have to say about that. And we're going to talk a little bit later about one of the stupidest Netflix shows I've ever seen, ever coming out at the exact same time. But when we come back after the break, before we get to our Mental Health Monday, what we have to do is talk about what went down over the weekend at the FIFA World Cup, because it wasn't just soccer. No. God, no. It was Trump, Carney in a box together in the biggest stage in sports. 1.8 billion people watched the World Cup. 1.8 billion people saw Mark Carney and Donald Trump sitting together. But what did Donald Trump say about Mark Carney and his relationship? We'll have that after the break.
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0: Happy Monday, everybody, and it's almost time for Mental Health Monday. That'll be after the break with psychologist Orrin Amate. Forgot last week what he was, and I was like, what are you, psychologist? He's like, psychologist, Brad, what's it been? I said, about 8 months, but let's not digress on that one. It was a crazy weekend, and as we continue our weekend in review, we were just talking about this with former MP Michelle Ferrari. Trump and Carney were both spotted at the FIFA World Cup game. You know what? I didn't have access to see the game that well. I saw the halftime. I was driving back from Hudson, Quebec to Toronto yesterday. Got caught in some wicked traffic on the Trans-Canada Highway from Montreal to Toronto. And I'm not sure if it was the TSN app or I don't know, the streaming bandwidth, but the game kept cutting out. But I did get to catch the halftime, which was spectacular. But the big news for a lot of Canadian people that are looking at politics and looking at the state of the world right now in Canada, they saw Trump standing next to Mark Carney. And they were like, okay, good, he's down there. And then you had the conservatives go, oh my God, he's down at the game. And you had the liberals go, how is he with Trump? And I said to Michelle early this morning, good for you for doing this. This is what we should be doing. We should be showing ourselves on this stage. You know, we do care about the perception of our leader on the global level. At least half of the country does. And that's a good look when you're seen by 1.8 billion people. But after, you know, Donald Trump left the game getting shooed off the stage by the Spanish team. It was quite funny, actually. Everyone was like, nah, we don't want you in the picture. And he's like, I'm going to stand here regardless. He was on the tarmac for Air Force One. Obviously, everybody, especially the journalists, want to know, okay, the fire situation with the forest fires that are still going on in Quebec and Ontario and the smoke billowing down to the United States that's caused epic conversations. We want to know what the solution is and what Donald Trump told Mark Carney about the fires. Here he is.
10: I told him, I mean, you got to stop these fires from coming in and, you know, poisoning our air. Our air has been poisoned. Have a good relationship with Mark Carney, but you know, we got to stop the fires up there. If we can help them, we'll help them.
0: And you know what? I'm not shocked that he said he has a good relationship with Mark Carney, but I don't think anyone was expecting that. Especially, it's going to be funny to see the reaction from the media as to what that comment means. Because if we have a good relationship with Donald Trump, well, then why aren't we having quicker trade deals? Why aren't we understanding more of what's going on in this uncertain time? But Buddy wants to do what? Trump wants to do what? To reorganize these fires? He wants to add tariffs to fires?
10: Well, help them. But maybe they should pay us some damages or something, or we should do some tariffs. But it was terrible. I mean, you had businesses closing.
0: And you know what? The reaction specifically by Doug Ford was the big one, which is, well, quit complaining and come help us. And everyone goes, yeah, you don't help us. Canadians always help. And you know what? Canadians do. They've run down to help, specifically with the Palisades fires that ravaged Los Angeles. But it's a misnomer and just basic misinformation that the U.S. doesn't help us. They've helped largely in 2023-24 when we were going through those devastating fire seasons. But when you actually look at why that connotation might exist out there, as to why they don't help us, well, guess what? It's because we have bureaucracy here. And it's just not easy to send firefighters and fire bombers north of the border. And largely, the U.S. has always showed up when we've asked them to help and vice versa. So we are still coordinating that way. It's just easier with FEMA for the Canadians to go down there because we don't have as much water bombers and fire prevention protocols in place as the United States do, but it's harder for the U.S. to come up here. So as we complain about it, you just had to do simple research and understanding why. But this now has blown up onto a level of craziness. Like I think this is absolutely crazy. Should we have done more to mitigate the forest fires knowing what we do? Of course. I was saying it all last week. we would be turning this into a climate change debate, regardless of what you think about climate change. Like, let's just put that out and say we knew that the forests for a long time had built up fescue, dry wood, dead wood, and had not been ideal for situations if forest fires arised, and yet we still didn't get ahead of it. 2015, I'll bring you back. Australia goes through awful brush fires, decimates the country. Trudeau and the Australian PM say, we're going to find a solution. And what was that solution? Gag, nothing. After Jasper, what was the solution? I think we bought three more bombers, right? Well, and it's just simple. It's when you know that these are coming, just like they do in LA, you have to have the idea that, okay, we know they're coming. How can we react the quickest possible? And we haven't done that. While I do think it's absolutely absurd that the airways stream is talked about as being, well, this is damaged. Yes, it closed businesses. It ravaged Toronto, ravaged Ontario. It is Canada's responsibility to clean this up. But you had one of these, the senator for Ohio, Bernie Monero, come on Fox and say they're going to do what?
11: Carney and Ford said that we should help when they could have avoided this problem. It's disgusting. We're going to put sanctions on them. That means holding their assets, making certain that they don't have visas. We're going to put tariffs, as President Trump talked about it, because we have to make certain that the people who are suffering get compensated. This is an abject, avoidable disaster.
0: It's not avoidable. You're never going to avoid forest fires when 55% of them start from lightning, but can they be mitigated? Can they be contained easier and better with more water bombers, better access to forestry, clearing away debris and doing what they've known for years, which is making, like we had on Greg Brady's show this morning, a woman, a beautiful clip saying, you know where the term fight fire comes from? Fight fire with fire? It's because you can use fire to also mitigate these circumstances. But the conversation is now gone. We're going to freeze the assets if they complain about it. It's like, guys, like that is next level rhetoric. That is next level anti-Canadian rhetoric when I get it, we've gone at you, but this is something our government needs to do, and they need to do a better job. But freeze the assets? You're going to put the Emergencies Act on Doug Ford and Mark Carney? A lot of people are yelling, please do it. Please do it. But no, that's not the conversation we should be having. This conversation we should be having is, how does our government become more accountable? How do we look at this relationship with Donald Trump when he comes out and he's like, well, we have a very good relationship together? Like, okay, we have to build on this. The uncertainty that this has caused our economy has made KPMG say that 42% of manufacturing might leave Canada. We got to get away from the rhetoric and go back to what we can do. We can clean up our own backyard. But when people start yelling at you, maybe that will force you, and that's a good thing. But talking about freezing the assets of a prime minister of a country, like, come on. That's absolutely ridiculous. Now we'll continue our weekend review post the 11 o'clock hour, because Bill Maher says that his vote is in play. The historic Democrat says the DSA, the Democratic Socialist Agenda, is here to ruin the United States of America. And he thinks that he can't get on board with it, while a comedian says, no, if you're a single situation voter, a single issue voter, well, screw you. You're not part of us. Yeah. Vote blue no matter what, right? Or whatever that key phrase is. But listen, it's Monday. It's a great Monday. And it's a mental health Monday. So we got to come back after the break, because listen, I know a lot of people deal with situations in their life that are hard. None harder than when you have to take care of an aging parent, a sick family member, or even a sick child. But when those situations arise and the world seems chaotic already, how do you properly move forward it while still protecting your own mental health? How do you be the best version of you in some of the worst situations ever, which is that unexpected call where you got to help out in a way you never thought you would, for a family, a friend, or someone who means a lot to you? It's No BS. I'm Brad Smith. We'll come back after the break with Mental Health Monday that features Dr. Oren Amate. And this week, I know he's a psychologist. I memorized it. We'll be back.
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0: And you know what? It's an amazing Monday. And what makes it great is that it's a mental health Monday, something I love doing, starting the week, making sure that we can get you in the best space ever. And what I've realized recently is that, and maybe it's because, you know, my parents just hit 75, which is not old. They're still in good shape. They're still young. But I know a lot of people around me, my age, are dealing with aging parents, sick family members, and even sometimes the worst case scenario, sick kids. And when you think about going through times like that and how tough they are, when you get a call that's unexpected, that you might have to step up and help in situations. And when family comes into play, we always go, of course, anything, we're there. But I know a lot of people that have gone through that and then on the other side of that have just been mentally drained. And of course you would. It's emotional. You're in it every day and you never know when it's going to end or if the ending's going to be what you want. So when we're in those situations, how do we properly take care of ourselves? Because I think we go back to the, I can't be the best for someone else if I'm not the best me. So Dr. Oren Amate, psychologist, I recently made sure to write that down, and author of the upcoming book, I Effed Up, I'm Sorry. Oren, what's going on? Happy Monday, brother.
1: Hey, thanks a lot. Happy Monday to you too.
0: What are you thinking when I'm saying?
1: Thank you for recognizing.
0: No, of course. Of course. I felt bad last week. It was one of those times where I got caught in the scroll and your name wasn't there. And I'm like, I've done this enough times to not realize that. But when you hear my opening like that and understand that you've probably gone through that, a lot of people have, it's a tough situation to get into. Can you ever be prepared for calls like that mentally or emotionally?
1: I mean, some people are so resilient, and they have so much hardiness that, yeah, this is just another day on the golf course for them. Okay. But for the vast, vast majority of people, it triggers so many different psychological and interpersonal and physical matters that it comes as a shock for most people. And a lot of people have a really hard time adjusting. And most people don't recognize how hard it is for everybody else. They think I should be doing better.
0: Yeah, before we get into like what you should do, even maybe before that call comes, what do you find in your, you know, history of talking to so many people is the biggest thing that happens when someone goes through a situation like this with parents, friends, family, or even worst case scenario, kids, and how they relate to themselves pre and post? Like, what are they like on the other side when they don't take the proper steps?
1: Okay, so people, first of all, it's a total identity shift. All right, that's one thing that a lot of people have a hard time with. So let's start with the parents. Yeah. When now you become the caregiver, your parents have taken care of you. Well, they took care of you for a certain part of your life, right? Or you saw your father, let's say, as a strong man, and now he's deteriorating. Or your mother was super smart, and now she's, you know, suffering from dementia or something like that. So, you know, it's not just that you have a different role, but the people that you are interacting with, they've changed dramatically as well. And it's a system. So the whole system gets overturned. And most people have a hard time with minor changes to the system. These are tumultuous. And again, like I said, a lot of people, they feel unnecessary guilt because they don't think that they're handling as well as, quote unquote, they're supposed to.
0: Yeah, that's a tough one. And I've seen people go through it firsthand. And I remember being in North Dakota and the relationship I was in, the grandfather was, you know, very far gone in dementia. And, the toll that it took on the person I think gets the least amount of attention during that is the spouse or the wife in that case, you know, because everyone's asking, how's grandpa? How's grandpa? Yeah. And no one's asking, how's grandma? So what do you do? Okay, you're the kid, you're in a situation with your parents, a friend, a family member, or maybe your own kids. Like, you know, eventually it's going to come down the pike that something is going to come into your life. How do you get ahead of mentally preparing yourself for that call, or can you?
1: Everything is great on paper, but, you know, and I have a catchphrase, the solution is simple, not easy.
0: Right.
1: Okay. So yeah, you can do all the prep work you want. You can, you know, but in the end, it's still going to hit you emotionally and you have no idea. No one knows how they're going to react to a situation until they're in it. Okay. So I just say, you know, prepare for anything you do not know, and don't put unnecessary pressure and burden on yourself by expecting yourself, you know, to handle it like a superstar. Okay. Now there are some things you can do preemptively, especially if we're talking about elderly parents. Yeah. You start looking into, what are the options, you know, finding out the services available, having that talk with your parents, you know, are you prepared to, you know, maybe go into long-term care, talking to siblings, if you have any, who's prepared to do what, who can help.
0: Yeah, but how do you have that talk, Oren? That's a tough one, right?
1: Well, it is, and you do it with all the compassion and empathy and recognize that, you know, you're going to feel like crap. It's a morbid talk, Okay. It can really feel that way. And a lot of people will avoid it. And if you have siblings, for example, who aren't, or, you know, or other family members who are afraid to handle it, you know, because of how uncomfortable it is, then that gives you a kind of like a heads up of what's going to happen when it comes down to it. You may have to be the person who takes the lead. And, you know, instead of feeling resentful toward it, you have to sort of incorporate that and say, okay, that's part of who I am. Maybe I wasn't that way so much. Okay. But I need to find it in myself to be able to say, you know, when I'm on my own deathbed, I want to look back and say, I handled that with as much grace, dignity, you know, control as possible.
0: Yeah.
1: So it's a reframe.
0: Now that call comes, it rocks your world, family, friend, or loved one. How do you reset yourself to properly make sure that you have the wherewithal for the next coming steps of the what could only be the impossible, thought to be impossible before that call?
1: Yeah. Okay. So there's a few things. The first is, you know, the biggest one, and everyone knows it, but not enough people do it. Self-care. Okay. That's it. You have to make sure that you don't get so engrossed in it that you neglect your own well-being. And that involves boundaries, having to put up healthy boundaries. And I don't know what those boundaries look like, because for everyone's situation, it's going to be different, but recognizing that sometimes I'm going to have to say, I can't do that. Okay. Or I need help, or I need time, or something like that. Okay. So I'm telling you right now, I work with many patients who are, you know, delivering different levels of care. And the biggest one is when you have a parent or even grandparent who has dementia and they're living at home with you, and you're watching them deteriorate. And yeah, you'll have a PSW come in, you know, a couple of times a day. They'll help out for an hour here or there, which is good. Take that time to really, you know, have a break. Okay. But the reality is, taking care of somebody like that, you know, wiping your parents' ass. I'm sorry to be graphic, but I mean, most of us are not prepared for that. And I tell my patients, I say, if you do that, I say, you're an angel, you're a saint, you're a hero. And I say, you know, and I say, I don't say that to, you know, to make you feel better. I'm just being realistic here, because most people don't have it within them to do that. That's a lot of hard work. Okay. So, and it's the least gratifying in many ways, because you're not getting paid. You're not getting recognized in many cases. Okay. I say, but, you know, and so for some people, they can say, but that's who I am. That really is part of my values, and they get a reward or fulfillment that way. But for a lot of people, even those people, still the stress of it all, the physical toil, again, watching your loved one deteriorate before your eyes, change into someone that you don't recognize. Okay. It's so much. And again, I'm just saying, I want people, if you're in that situation, to recognize how much of a toll it's going to take on you. And when it does take that toll, you're human. Okay. That's it.
0: Okay. Let's put a pin there, right there. And when we come back after the break, you just talked about it, that stress, that physical toll, it's bound to come. So what do you do in those moments? What is the self-care that you need to get through those lofty stages in life where that call comes and someone's sick, someone's hurt? That family, that friend, that loved one, that parent, whoever it might be, how do we get through on the other side? How do we make sure that we're in the best space possible so that we can take care of those who we love the most? It's No BS. I'm Brad Smith. We'll be back after the break with a Mental Health Monday.
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0: And we're back on a Mental Health Monday. That call might come where, you know, an elderly family member, parent, family friend, a loved one, and worst case scenario, some kids, I hate saying that out loud, but that call might come one day where you're in a position where you need to be the support system, whether it's, health in general, whether it's deteriorating body, whether it's someone getting older, whether it's somebody on their deathbed, you might be that person that needs to be the best version of themselves to take care of. I know a lot of people are going through this right now, but how do you get yourself in that best mental mind frame? And Dr. Oren Amate, psychologist and author of the upcoming I Effed Up, I'm Sorry, said right before the break that when you're going through this process, that physical stress and mental toll will show up. So Doc, what can we do to make sure that we're the best version of ourselves when we go through this process and that physical mental toll starts hitting us?
1: Well, ideally, we have people in our lives that can be there to help us, keep us on track. Okay. If you don't, then you have to do that yourself. You have to, have a checklist. Look at your physical health. Look at your diet. Look at your sleep. Are you doing proper breathing? Are you taking time for yourself and recognizing that, it's an adage that you and I have talked about many times. And I think you said it earlier today, you're no good to anybody else if you're burnt out. Right. So recognizing you got to put that oxygen mask on yourself first before you can put on the other person. So that's really important. Not feeling guilty. If you need to take time off work, if you need to take leave, you find what you need to do to make sure that you do not burn out. And many people, for some people, it's insidious. Like they don't recognize. It's just like slowly, slowly eating away at them. For others, it hits them really hard at the beginning, but their frame is no, I need to do it. I'm the person that, either I'm the person who takes care of things, or because of their programming from early on in life where they were expected by the parents or the family to be the caregiver. They were parentified. They took on roles that they shouldn't. And so they used to always scurry and run around and try to please their family or try to, keep harmony within the family. And now they're finding themselves doing the same thing today Okay. But it's just part of the programming. So they don't even recognize it. And for those people, because I have many patients who are like that, I say, even if the outside behavior is the same, even if you're, you know, trying to control this, take care of that, you know, fix this problem, I say, what happens on the outside is important, but what's more important is what happens on the inside. You have to tell yourself, I am doing this because I'm choosing to do it. I want to do it. I, you know, because that's who I am, versus in the old days, you were expected to do it. Program, program, program. And by the way, if I can say one thing, is I know a lot of people are feeling this. Okay. I work with many people from different cultures where, again, it's just expected. Okay. You don't like, if something happens, you just don't question the parents. You just do whatever they say, total fealty. They're the masters or whatever. And you just, okay. And every one of those people, I'll tell you right now, they all say the same thing. If you bring it up, they say, I'm not doing this for gratitude. I don't do this for a thank you or whatever. Okay. Everyone will say something along those lines. And I always tell them this. That's so important. I say, yes, I know you're not doing it for a gratitude, but the absence of gratitude is certainly noticeable. Okay. Nice. And it's so important because now they feel guilty because, like, why should I expect my parents or family members to appreciate what I've done? This is just what you do. And it's like, we are humans. All right, I'm going to tell you right now, Brad, one of the most underlying themes that doesn't ever get talked or doesn't get talked about enough in these situations is the sense of injustice. Okay. If you have a kid who got sick or God forbid died, of course, that's the greatest injustice you can have. Okay. If your parents get old and sick, you go, well, that's just life. How's that an injustice? Well, it's an injustice if your job is going really well and now suddenly it gets sidelined because you have to take care of an elderly parent or the government doesn't support you enough and stuff like that. People need to recognize the sense of it's not fair. Now that's a childish phrase. It's not fair. Okay. And I'm not saying, you know, like to bask in that. I'm not saying to be a victim. Okay, because you know, you and I are always anti-victim mentality, right? But at least recognize that it can be it can feel like such a huge injustice, and just recognize it and then say, but that's the way the world is and I need to find a way through it. Okay, but don't deny it. Accept that sense of injustice.
0: And I love this because maybe something that I wasn't doing well enough was just we always have so many reactions from listeners in real time. And right now it kind of flips the conversation around, which is an email from Brooke, a listener who says, hey, Oren, how do you tackle the feeling that you know your friends are also going through tough times when you are the one who's sick? Sometimes you feel like you shouldn't bother them with your issues, even when you need a lot. And she said, thank you so much. Oh, wrong name. Sorry. Thank you so much. From Lucy.
1: Okay. Well, yeah. And that's a very common feeling. And I say, if you were going through tough times and your friend was sick or something like that, you would want to give a little bit to them. You can't give them as much as you would like, but you would want to give maybe 2% or 5% or something like that. So why should you be any different when you're on the, on the receiving end? You want to be on the receiving end.
0: Because I get that. I think about this because, we always talk about the power of positivity and manifestation and outward projection. And you said it before, you need to protect your inside positivity first. But how important is that when you're going through this, taking care of somebody who's in need, how important is that positivity that you're projecting?
1: Well, it has to be realistic positivity. Okay. You're not going to pretend that this is a good thing, but it's about trying to say, even if you're faking it till you make it, saying, I need to do this in order to maintain my inner strength. That's why I'm saying this to myself. And you find a frame or a reframe that helps you kind of maintain that mental state. Okay. Like I'm giving back to my parent if good karma, if I do this for this person, I hope it'll come back to me, when I'm in a time of need, things like that. Okay. Or this is the person that I want to be, or these are my values, right? That's how you have to do it. And again, it may not ring true at first, but if you tell yourself, the more that I say this, the more that I will actually start to believe it because I'm building those neural pathways, right? That will make it real. It may not feel real at first, but it will become real.
0: Look at you on a Mental Health Monday. Sometimes, conversations and specific topics are tough to tackle, but this is where you got to do them with positivity and the right resources. And that's why we get Oren Amate in on a Mental Health Monday. Thank you so much, my man.
1: Thank you. You know what? You always make my Monday start off on a positive foot. So thank you.
0: At least I do for one person. And I got his name right too. Psychologist Dr. Oren Amate, author of the upcoming book, I Effed Up. I'm sorry. Thanks, Oren. Appreciate you.
1: All right, thank you.
0: All right, we'll see you next Monday. Okay, when we come back, though, after the break, we're going to reset the 11 o'clock hour with what? Oh, my God. If you did, listen, there was 1.8 billion people watching the FIFA World Cup yesterday. And we'll get into a large conversation about politics around it. But first, we have to talk about the halftime show. Soccer fans are upset. Soccer commentators were even more upset. But was the Super Bowl of the World Cup halftime? That doesn't even make sense. Was the halftime performance of the World Cup comparable to the Super Bowl? And did it do its job? Well, it was just more than the halftime show. The whole thing was a extravaganza of celebrity. We'll talk about it after the break. It's No BS. I'm Brad Smith. Happy Monday.
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4: From the National Newsroom of the Canadian Press, I'm David Augustine. The Conservatives are looking at using parliamentary tools to coax the Carney government to release the deal it made to convince the Trump administration to open the Gordie Howe International Bridge. Conservative critic Shuvaloy Majumdar gave details from Ottawa.
9: We're all looking at finding ways in which parliament can be used to encourage this kind of disclosure. I know that for many Liberal ministers, it appears to be summer. For us, it's a hardworking summer. There's a lot of sleepless summer nights for many Canadians who are anxious about their livelihoods and their futures. They're uncertain about the wider deal for North America and for themselves. And we work relentlessly for them.
4: Prime Minister Mark Carney was accused of spreading confusion about the bridge deal last week when he said that any sharing of toll revenue with the U.S. would not happen until after repayment of the debt Canada took on to build the bridge. Carney also said Canada and the U.S. would split net revenues after operational costs over the next 15 years. The mayor of Kimberley, B.C. says his town's fate depends on the mercy of the wind after the entire city of more than 8,000 residents near the Alberta boundary was put on evacuation alert due to an out-of-control wildfire. McCormick says the wind seems to be blowing in a great direction for now, and the air in the town is pretty clear.
19: The B.C. Wildfire Service is getting their plan together on how they intend to attack the fire. And really, the thing that we're most concerned about right now is the wind. What direction and how, how strong will the winds be? And as long as the wind stays down, things are good.
4: The Wildfire Service has now listed the fire near Kimberley and another blaze burning to its southwest among four wildfires of note burning in the province. Police say misinformation spreading online about a missing boy with autism in Calgary is taking away resources in the search to find him, now in its fifth day. Calgary Police Acting Staff Sergeant Scott Gutterson says altered images and videos created with artificial intelligence have been shared online claiming to show 11-year-old Parker or provide information about his whereabouts. Among examples was a false report stating that Parker had been found dead.
20: Obviously, it's a massive waste of time. And again, it takes away the resources that we need to find Parker and bring him home. From doing so.
4: Parker, who is also nonverbal, was last seen on Thursday at a home in Calgary's North End, and police have said foul play is not a factor in the case. And Blueberry First Nations has opened a native plant orchard near Fort St. John to help restore industrial sites across northeastern British Columbia. The 40-hectare facility is expected to grow 1.7 million seedlings, including grasses, shrubs, wildflowers, and trees for industry and Indigenous communities. The project follows a 2023 agreement with the province after a court ruled that decades of development had infringed the First Nations treaty rights. This is the Canadian Press. In sports, FIFA has opened an investigation after Spain's celebrations on beating Argentina in the World Cup final took an ugly turn when players briefly clashed on the field. Video replays showed several players involved in a scuffle, including Argentina midfielder Leandro Paredes. He appeared to shove Spain's Eric Garcia by the throat. And Canadian golfer Brooke Henderson is engaged to Minnesota Twins prospect Ricky Castro. Henderson has finished in the top three in the LPGA's last two majors. She says her life off the course is leading to success in it.
21: I'm really grateful for how great things have been off the course for me recently. And I think, you know, when you have that positive energy and you have kind of that happiness, other than from golf, I think is really key. And then it definitely translates over into the game of golf.
4: Henderson's next event is another major. She'll play in the Women's Open in England next week. She'll also try to defend her Canadian title in the CPKC Women's Open at Edmonton's Royal Mayfair Golf Club in August. From the Canadian Press, I'm David Augustine.

0: shall we? On a Monday. Happy Monday. Just had a mental health Monday, and we'll pop that. Dr. Oren Amate conversation on the podcast on Wednesday. It's a great one about, you know, that time in life where you might have to be that caregiver for that parent, that loved one, that family friend, or even worse, a kid. And I hate saying that out loud, but how do you reorganize your life and be the best version of you for someone else while maintaining your mental stability through it? So we'll drop that on Wednesday for you. And we did just drop a fresh new set. I wasn't trying to think of something in my head there. I was trying to line it up. A fresh new set of podcasts on the weekend. 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You don't have to add that. Or you can go to NoBSWithBS.com and all of our links are there ready for you. And you can sign up for our No BS Bulletin. So much you can do on a Monday. And I hope you had an amazing weekend. I hope you did because, gosh, I was traveling back from Montreal to Toronto after shooting in Hudson, Quebec last week. And what an amazing experience it was being back, shooting in, as I made fun of, my daddy's basement in my mommy's closet. And everyone's like, do you actually shoot in your mom's closet? I'm like, no, I did not shoot in Lisa's 4x4 closet. I shot in my dad's office, which was kind of cool. But it's weird to see the guy at home now that he's retired. It's like, okay, retirement. What do we do now? It's like, okay, let's set it up. I think I'm going to reach out for some corporate sponsorship. I think I'm going to reach out to my dad and be like, hey, 75 years old. You want to come out of retirement after only 3 months just to do some corporate sponsorship with B. Smith, the No BS show? He's going to be like, no, son, my day's over. But if you didn't watch the World Cup yesterday and you weren't a part of the 1.8 billion people who did, I was trying to. I got to say that out loud. I was driving by my girlfriend. The passenger was had our phone out, and the streaming wasn't that great. When you're on the Trans-Canada Highway between Montreal and Toronto, you don't get many bars. You're searching for me, you don't. But I did catch the halftime and the last bit of the 30 minutes of the game that was in overtime. So what I can say is what I did watch, which was unbelievable, which was the opening. And the production of the show, I gave props to TSN here in Canada because what they did for the World Cup, not only the pregames, the halftimes, but just in general, that shot out in Vancouver by the water overlooking the Rocky Mountains, it was beautiful. They did an amazing job. Now switch to the FIFA people, and they're getting a lot of flack because they're going to add a halftime show. No, halftime's supposed to be 15 minutes, the soccer faithful said. Corporate America said, hold my beer. Hold it, and we'll probably go to a beer ad, if you still can do that. Or probably they'll sell you Wegovy and Ozempic in between while you watch these jacked up guys who could run for miles on the field. But Tom Cruise, the biggest movie star in the world, still, he's the only guy who brings people back to the box office. He was the guy who opened the entire show, and just the way Tom Cruise can do. It wasn't like a standard opening. He had this thing memorized. He had his lines to book. And for 1.8 billion people, I hope they got the goosebumps that I'm about to get right now listening to this clip for the second time today. Tommy Cruise, take it away.
1: To every dream carried on the pitch. So as we gather for one final chapter, let us celebrate a tournament that brought the world together. Let us celebrate each other. Football. This is unity. And this is greatness.
0: See, most people would have got this is greatness and like got them. No, he went acting. He knew where his camera was. He didn't have to look. He knew he was Tom Cruise. But before this even started, the most unlikely of duos were out in the parking lot, backstage, waiting to go on. Tom Cruise ran into who? Kermit the Frog, take a listen to this.
2: What are you doing?
3: What am I doing?
2: You get a parachute in?
3: Oh man.
2: Repel?
3: Is that what you're going to do?
2: Light yourself on fire?
3: I wish that I could.
2: Yeah, I'm going to do that. I'm going to come in. I'm going to repel, parachute.
3: And
2: I'm going to light myself on fire.
3: Good grief, you sound like Gonzo.
2: Then I'm going to jump into a small bucket to put myself out.
3: That is amazing. I cannot wait to see it
2: happen.
3: You would be great on the Muppet Show.
0: And I was listening to Greg Brady on Toronto Today, and he was like, oh my God, you know, he missed the Gonzo reference. And I'm like, you know what? Tom Cruise had that, whatever conversation he's having with Kermit in his head, because I've interviewed Kermit the Frog. I've interviewed Miss Piggy. And when you looking at a grown man or grown woman underneath these puppets, holding them up, hoisting them up to mid, you know, eye height, and doing the voice from down low with a microphone on and doing it in your face, it's really awkward. And I'm just shocked that Kermit didn't go, well, Tom, can you do me a favor? And I auditioned for Cuba Gooding Jr.'s role for Rob Tidwell and Jerry Maguire. Show me the money! Yeah, I can't believe I brought up Kermit. I'm sorry about that. At least I didn't bring out Miss Piggy. But listen, Tom Cruise, Kermit the Frog, the Muppets were there. Jeez. But listen, there's so many celebrities that come to this game, right? It's the World Cup final, and it's in America. You're going to get the celebrities out. But it's a hard transition sometimes when your producer's like, oh, we're doing camera shots in the crowd. This is so-and-so. And you just have to take what they say. Or they don't tell you and you just see them in the crowd. Well, this first British commentator saw Pharrell Williams. You know him as the guy with the big hat from 2014, who also had the song of the year, which was Happy. 'Cause you're happy cup alone. You know, that one, that music video also, by the way. Personal connection. My best friend Kathleen Heffernan won a Grammy for producing that video. So I was like, oh, Pharrell's there. But the British commentator did not think it was Pharrell. He thought it was AK, what did he say? AK Rock or something?
4: I think that's AKA Rocky. AKA. Or ASAP Rocky, sorry. I think.
0: Whoa. Comment section, racist. But what can you do? Now, the Fox people, this is Fox. They get Matt Damon wrong, and they report that Matt Damon is who?
5: Brad Pitt also among the fans here.
0: Now listen,

0: police version of Matt Damon.
1: Matt Damon.
0: Sorry. One more time, Santi.
1: Matt Damon.
0: Matt Damon. If you've ever seen Team America World Police. And if you haven't, actually, you know what? It's a good one to watch back in the day. Totally, absolutely offside and inappropriate. But everyone's talking about the halftime show. Whether you hated it because pure soccer fans didn't love that it was going to a halftime, extending, if I'm not wrong, Santi, the halftime from 15 minutes, the standard, to now it was like 30 minutes. But Madonna broke it down, and they did have a good list of people following up. So let's start off the halftime show with the original queen of pop, Madonna.

And now if you're wondering why Tom Cruise was with Kermit the Frog, now you know, because Madonna, I'm stealing this from Greg Brady, it's not my line, Madonna didn't know on her bingo card that she was going to be opening for the Muppets? Yeah, playing Seven Nation Army from the White Stripes. Ready? And it's funny, it's like our contest why I always play DJ Khaled, because I'm like, there's no other song that gets me pumped up right in the moment, like when a contestant wins, and then we go, all I do is win. Just like Seven Nation Army, it pumps you up, you've heard it a million times, but you hear Gonzo in the back going, sang! Didn't expect that one. BTS, the Korean pop sensation group, the K-pop sensation group, sang a Jonas Brothers song, Dynamite, which I thought was kind of a weird choice. Go with your own stuff, but it actually played really well to the crowd.

Yeah. No, thank you, Martha, for coming in my ear right there and telling me that's a Jonas Brothers original. I promise you. And I'm like looking at it right now. And it's like, okay, the 2019 hit Jonas Brothers, but is it a BTS original? Is it BTS orig? I have to AI this one in real time. She's saying, trust me, it is. No, BTS did not write Dynamite originally. Dynamite 2020, that they sang it, it says Jonas Brothers Dynamite 2019, completely different song, co-written. Maybe we're just off on the Dynamites. But that's theirs then. Martha, you know what happened? I got told misinformation and I have to stand corrected. But who cares? It's BTS. I'm not going to listen to the song again. But Justin Bieber, I don't know why I had loaded in my head there Justin Trudeau, because if he sang with Katy Perry at the World Cup, that would have caused a fever, right? Justin Bieber was the big Canadian at the World Cup halftime show, but he took it down. He did acoustic in front of 80,000 people singing Hallelujah, and people were split on this one. They thought it brought the energy down. I thought it was the perfect segue to Shakira coming in. Justin Bieber.

0: Cup Hallelujah.
1: It's the World Cup Hallelujah. But listen, do you know how hard it is after like BTS comes out with a whole choreographed performance with dancers in the back, Madonna comes out, the Muppets do whatever they did for Seven Nations Army, to strip it down like that in front of 80,000 plus people with an acoustic guitar, just your voice, and go. I think people didn't like it, though, because it was like, hallelujah, what are you bringing God into this one for? And it's like, listen, it's Justin Bieber. Let him do whatever he wants. But Shakira obviously created the World Cup song this year, and she had to finish it out. And this was just a spectacular thing to see.

Let's go. You know what? We were just talking in the back with a couple of producers about this, and I was like, you know what? They filmed it better. The spectacle that was the halftime show.

0: almost kind of surpassed just visually what the Super Bowl looks like. Obviously, that's the pinnacle of the non-football viewers when you're watching the Super Bowl is the halftime show. But I thought, and a great point brought up by a new producer, Ozzy, that it's, you know, it's like it was very Americanized, even though you're going out to 1.8 billion people globally. Madonna, yeah, Americanized. The Muppets, Americanized. They probably get dubbed into a million different languages. Obviously, Justin Bieber, North American. Shakira is South American, but she's more, she's famous everywhere. But this was like, why wouldn't you bring out the you know, the God, you got so many great people in Paris, in Spain, in like singers from everywhere. So again, it was a great job, but the soccer fans, they didn't like it. And to end this, I'm just not saying he's a soccer fan. He's a soccer probably fanatic. He's also the former captain of England's men's soccer team. He's also one of the most famous names in soccer in the world, Wayne Rooney. His, you know, halftime recap was not very nice to the show.
1: I'll be honest, man, when it finished.
2: Enjoy it.
1: I like a lot of the matters, but I thought it was crap. That's it, obviously.
2: Tell you what else you get on the BBC, honest reviews.
0: Yeah, thought it was crap. But guess what? FIFA World Cup is over. And although people are hit or miss about what the economic opportunity was, what it was versus what it was projected, I just want to end it with this. For Canada, it was a good time to see people wearing red shirts all across the country and uniting regardless of what your political standpoint was. It was a moment in time that we haven't had in a long time where we weren't thinking only doom and gloom for a long time and or thinking in the illusionary world of we're doing well. Because right now, what we needed was to show that when someone puts on a jersey and represents your team and goes out there and plays for Canada and it unites people coast to coast, and we do a great job representing our country in presenting it on the global stage, that's a lot of wins that might not come back in economic return, but it's also setting up, just like the Raptors did, just like Larry Walker did out in BC when he was playing baseball growing up, then going to the Expos. This is your next generation. You're 8 to 10 years away from the next Jonathan Davids, from the next Alphonso Davies, and that, you can't put a price on that. And $1 billion going to help amateur sports building athletics. And let's just hope it doesn't get lost in the NGOs. But coming back after the break, last week we talked about a lot. Voter integrity after Trump had his speech. But what is the current status of the allegations that voting machines could be compromised in the United States? And what is voting practices and integrity like in Canada? We're going to talk to cybersecurity expert David Shipley. I'm going to get my $250 ready because my therapist might need a call after this one. It always happens when David's in. It's no BS. I'm Brad Smith. Stick with me.
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9: You're doing it again.
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12: 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And if it hits a 4 o'clock...
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12: 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Bug index is low.
9: So fire it up.
12: 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Yeah, okay. Fire it up.
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2: We have seen, generally speaking, evidence of attempts to influence and arguably interfere, and we want to make sure that that's cut off as quickly as possible.
3: This is No BS with Brad Smith.
4: That was Anthony Blinken, former Secretary of State under Joe Biden, talking about Chinese interference. We know we have it, but supposedly when Donald Trump comes out and repeats claims that Venezuelan voting machine technology might have been compromised by China, and that he also alleged Chinese interference within the general election. Well, no, those have never existed. The Democrats have never complained about that, and Trump is making this up. How do I know this? Because CBS didn't air Donald Trump's speech. I lied to you. They aired about 7.5 minutes before they cut away, before he was speaking about any of the facts on Thursday night. And they did this. Why, CBS?
5: He seems to be alleging there that China actively tried to undermine him and even referenced wanted to get him to resign at one point. Ahead of this, I did reach out to Chinese officials who were already prepared with a prebuttal here.
4: Oh, no, it's okay. Donald Trump is lying because we've reached out to China and they said it didn't happen. you can't make this up. You can't make up the psyop of the world that we're living in right now. No, Donald Trump's lying. Don't search the internet for the last 14 years of that beautiful person who made 21 minutes of 41 different people, including Hillary Clinton, Joe Biden, Kamala Harris, and others going, China, China, China. Like, oh, wait, we got one. Joe Biden, right before the election, saying this.
6: Any country, no matter who it is, that interferes in American elections will pay a price. They will pay a price. This election, that Russia has been involved, China has been involved to some degree, and now we learn that Iran is involved. They will pay a price if I'm elected.
4: I wonder if CBS, CNN, ABC cut away from that, but no. We've contacted China, and they had a pre-written response, and they said no. So to find out what is going on in this crazy world, we got to invite in David Shipley, CEO of Bostron Cybersecurity. Dave, what's going on, my man?
7: Oh, just another happy Monday and, talking about the world of dysfunction.
4: Yeah, you know, I want to tie it back to election integrity in Canada after, but when Trump comes out like this, I went on the, again, not defense of Trump, but the automatic stance of, okay, let's go through history and see how much talking about the election interference on the side of China. And it is overwhelming. So why does this claim get refuted in the moment like that? And is there cause to be concerned? Because it seems to be for the last 14 years, there's cost concern on both sides.
7: Yeah. So number one, there are two things we need to separate.
4: Yes, sir.
7: Actual manipulations of the votes and the tabulation on device, which there is no evidence of.
4: Okay.
7: And manipulation of the voter base as people through mass manipulation and propaganda campaigns, of which there is a football stadium full of evidence on all sides. And by the way, this is going to blow your mind, Brad.
4: Oh, God.
7: Canada did this to the United States in the Second World War to swing U.S. public opinion ahead of Pearl Harbor. We interfered with U.S. politics when it suited our interests 80 years ago.
4: What?
7: We're just as dirty as everybody else.
4: Yeah, you can't lay that one on me. Wait, what? What happened? Run me down a little history lesson here, please.
7: There was an active effort by the Canadian government to press upon U.S. media, political influencers, everything you've been just talking about that we talk about, like we invented new things with the internet. We didn't. We just sped it up and digitized it. Canada and the U.K. were doing those things for good, one could argue, to bring the U.S. on side against Nazi Germany. This is the great game. Everyone tries to influence everybody's politics. It gets a little dicey when you're going directly to the voters as opposed to influencing policymakers and politicians. But every country does this.
4: Yeah. No, I always say this, like, regardless of Trump coming out and them censoring the speech, I go, you just have to reverse engineer. Do you believe that voter fraud is 0%? And if you believe it's above that, then you have to check it out no matter how big or small. So let's go back to the voting machines. Okay. So they're, yeah. Now, I have Democrats. I have Kamala Harris. I can play you millions of clips. I don't want to waste your time saying we got to check into these voting machines. There's voter irregularity. You're saying there's no proof of this. And I love you because I know you're going to tell me the honest truth.
7: Yeah, no. So there is no evidence of mass manipulation of electronic tabulation machines. In fact, Fox got itself slapped with a $1.6 billion lawsuit in the United States because of allegations around elections from Dominion voting systems. So we've settled this issue out. Now, that isn't to say that it's not important to stay on top of these issues.
4: Right.
7: And it's not important to look at the architecture of these technologies. For example, I do not support paperless balloting machines. I believe it's really important that a paper record is created at the time of voting. That gives you ultimate sort of confirmation. You can't undo the printout. So Canada's system, for example, uses tabulators. There's still printed ballots that get scanned and we keep copies of those and you can hand recount the ballots. And that's worth it. Never solely rely on a digital bit. Because those can be changed.
4: Okay, let's take a break right there because I do love what you did. You threw to my own segue, but we can do that after the break, which is, well, where does Canada rely on all this? I understand that they've got their own process in the States and they can yell from both sides. But as I'm looking down at the paper and pen ballots that we have now, let's compare them to, should we switch to electronic voting machines? I know a lot of people talk about it. I don't think I've heard the conversation, but I'm going to have it after the break with David Shipley, CEO of Boser on Cybersecurity.
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1: And I'm back with David Shipley, CEO of Boser on Cybersecurity. Listen, last Thursday's speech from Donald Trump wasn't shown by CNN, ABC, CBS only showed about 5 minutes before he got into the facts. And NBC, they said, nope. He's not reliable with his facts, even though we could go through the hoax list that we could possibly talk about for about half an hour. But David, I just want to ask you this, because before we get to the voting integrity and how it is on both borders, you brought up that in pre-World War II, that Canada was actually involved in kind of influencing, was it elections? Is my research good enough to understand that this is the British security coordination attempt and the Canadian involvement?
2: Yes. So it was actually a Canadian-born MI6 agent, William Stevenson, who had a secret operation operating out of New York City to influence U.S. public opinion. And specifically, they used covert propaganda to make sure to paint Nazism as an existential threat to the American way of life, which, by the way, wasn't so much propaganda as truth, promoted content supporting President Franklin D. Roosevelt, particularly the interventionist cause, and then actively combated and undermined the America First part movement that was led by isolationists like Charles Lindbergh.
1: Was so, called America
2: First? We kind of invented this game.
1: Was it like called America
2: things,
1: First?
2: Canadians are good. It was called America
1: that's
2: First.
1: Hilarious. Hindsight is 2020. Because ironically, in talking about China's influence in this supposed 2022 election, we all know what happened in 2019 with Canada, with 11 candidates confirmed to have interacted with the CCP. But nothing happened from that, because it never happened. And now the Democrats are saying, don't listen to Trump, because that never happened. You said it so quaintly and precisely, which is from your expertise, which is immense, being in front of Parliament as many times as you had, voter influence on elections, for sure. Voting machine tampering or hacking, not in your lifetime. You haven't seen it. So I just want to play this quick clip from Hillary Clinton and what her stance was on it right after she lost the 2016 election.
3: You can run the best campaign. You can even become the nominee, and you can have the election stolen from you.
1: You can, if you believe so. And the Dems did for a long time. So David Shipley, when we're talking about voter integrity in Canada, people automatically go to, okay, now Trump's talking about voter machines. They have for a while. We still use pen and paper here. What is the chances that we move to voting machines, or is paper and pen still the best way to do things?
2: My personal stance is paper and pen combined with voting tabulation machines. So you have a paper record. It's simple. It's easy for anyone to use. And you go and you make your mark and you put it into the machine securely. It's scanned and they can check if they think that something's off against the actual paper records. The other way to do this is you go and you click a button on a machine and it gives you a printout of what your vote was that you securely put in. And there's still a paper copy. What I don't support is digital only systems, because then you're relying on digital audit trails. And that's where things become infinitely more complex. And anything with a byte or a bit can be switched.
1: Really? Because, I've heard a lot of people say, well, why don't we push to a blockchain like crypto uses, where we could see each individual signature on a vote and clarify that's that person, that's their unique key, this is their vote?
2: Well, in theory, yes, when it comes to the immutability and it's recorded and unchangeable in using that technology. But then we're throwing voter privacy out the window on the other side. So sometimes we got to go back to our forebears and say, you know what, the paper ballot that didn't have my name on it, that was okay.
1: Yeah.
2: And we can keep using it.
1: Okay, last but not least here, because I think this might be one of the most important questions, which is, Let's not talk about mass fraud and voting. Let's take that away. Let's go back to my initial statement at the first segment, which is, I don't think it's any fair assessment to understand that there is 0% election fraud in whatever sense you want to do it. So if there's above 0%, which means there's even a small chance, how do we get ahead of this? And how do we make it transparent to the public? Because people think it's rampant and mass.
2: There is zero evidence in the United States or in Canada that there is rampant or mass voter fraud. It hasn't happened, hasn't materialized. But the challenge we have is that elections and democracy work on belief. We have to believe that the system is worth it, that it is working, that it is free and fair. Ways to make sure of that, I mean, we do this around the world, independent observers inside of the voting areas to make sure nothing weird is going on. We used to have to do that in other establishing democracies. We may need to reestablish some trust on that side. In Canada, we have wonderful traditions of scrutineers. Political parties appoint members who can actually be at the polls and be there to watch to make sure everything is on the up and up. You know, a lot of times we've given this thought and we have to believe in some of the ways that we actually used to work. But the more we move to digital, and you saw this with municipal elections when they went to e-voting, and I was absolutely dead set against it.
1: Yeah.
2: And I'm worried that it'll expand eventually to provincial or federal politics. E-voting is stupid. It is absolutely laying the groundwork for the kind of fraud concerns we have. You know what? Voting matters. People get time off of work in Canada to go and vote. We can go and show up in person and cast a paper ballot and be sure of that ballot.
1: Yes, sir. Okay, this is the last one. I lied to you because, you know, Trump has said repeatedly that conversation on Thursday, that live announce or address to the United States that only got out to about one network, was going to be followed up by, you know, immutable evidence, and which was going to be document releases. Now, he said he hasn't released those tranche files yet, but that he will release proof that there is voter machine fraud. So I'm not saying you have to collaborate this. I would like you to use your crystal ball in case those documents get released. If there would be voter machine fraud and proof of that, how would you see that playing out in these documents if it does come down?
2: Well, we would have to see a huge amount of forensic evidence to show that the systems of accountability that they have failed in some way. And failed, there are usually multiple layers of this in terms of being able to trace it and audit it. It would be spectacularly stunning on the level of, hey, we have proof of alien life at this point for me. I'd want to see big receipts here. And you know, Donald's not exactly known for telling the truth on the regular. So it's hard to take what he says sometimes with, you know, a giant planet size grain of salt. And it's the worst part about some of the things that Donald says is that he takes something that is true and then wraps it around a lie. What did China actively try and use social media to influence U.S. voter bases to keep him out? Probably. Makes sense. If you're the Chinese and you don't really want to deal with this guy, you're going to do everything you can. So, yes. Does that mean that they actually got in and switched people's votes in a ballot machine? No.
1: Okay, so we will see when these docs come out, because again, a lot of people are saying, well, maybe this is just the slow play shadow game like the Democrats did, because very famously, excuse me, Kamala Harris in 2019 was talking about that they needed more contingency plans for voter machines getting hacked for Chinese interference. And everyone goes, show me the proof. And that was it. And now we're having that show me the proof moment, and we'll see if the documents come, and we're going to reclip this because I want to know where the crystal ball lies to the foreshadow.
2: Yeah, I mean, Harris was wrong to question the ballots, and so is Trump. And I think it's generation sore loser. Like, man, like, guys, like, put on your big boy, big girl pants and accept that you didn't win. And look, you know, Trump, to his credit, he could be talking about the fact that he has the greatest political comeback story in U.S. history
1: ever,
2: to come back and win a second term after that defeat, after everything that was thrown at him. But instead, he hyper focuses on a nothing burger that's so dead in the past. Yeah. And it just, you know, in the meantime, let's all remember, we still don't have the full Epstein files.
1: Yeah.
2: This if you're wondering why we're getting this primetime address.
1: Well, it's both conversations are the same, right? It's like, well, when I go back and go Chinese interference in elections, and they go, we're not showing it. And then I see, you know, 14 years of Democrats talking about it. I go, oh, and then you see, well, why didn't he release the Epstein files in full? Why is there not prosecution? Then you go, the Biden administration talking about it and the ineptitude of them not putting it out and doing the same thing. So it is just like, well, who's going to actually be the one to show some proof in the pudding? So I can't wait to see if there are files, you'll be the first one that gets a call. And if there isn't.
2: And I think Prime Minister Chrétien had the best line to end this on. A proof is a proof because it's proven.
1: Well, it was more like a proof is a proof because it's proven. Merci beaucoup, David Shipley, for your great Canadian. Okay, merci beaucoup. Thank you, sir.
2: Take care, Brad.
1: All right. Salut la visite. Cheers. Okay, pour tout le monde est là. That's David Shipley, CEO of Boceron Cybersecurity, and that's the last French Jean Chrétien accent I'll do. But we're going to break right now. We'll be back after the break with our show, No BS Brad Smith.
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1: Hello, everybody. Happy Monday. And as we get you to the last segment here, the final play of the day. What a busy packed show. What have we learned today? Besides the fact that Michelle Ferrari came on talking about the relationship, and I'm going to hit clip 15 first, Santi. Sorry. about the relationship or the burgeoning relationship between Mark Carney and Donald Trump. Why? Because they were at the FIFA World Cup together. It was a pretty little date. You know, a lot of people on both sides were kind of confused. Wait, we're not negotiating trade. We are negotiating trade. We're having, you know, the senators from the United States calling for Canada's head over these forest fires. Rightly so, in a lot of senses, because, you know, when they say that we can mitigate these better, they're not wrong. But Trump came out of that FIFA game with Mark Carney and on the tarmac before hitting Air Force One. A couple of the interviewers were screaming out, Donald, listen, you obviously talked about the forest fires going on. Like, what's going on? What'd you talk to Mark Carney about? And this is him.
13: I told him, I mean, you got to stop these fires from coming in and, you know, poisoning our air. Our air has been poisoned. Have a good relationship with Mark Carney.
1: But what?
13: You know, we got to stop the fires up there. If we can help them, we'll help them.
1: Whoo, good relationship. I think everybody stopped thinking about the forest fires when you thought, oh my God, Donald Trump just said we had a really good relationship. I used this joke before. I'll use it again because I don't have anyone loaded in the gun right now, which is, remember Facebook 2007, 2008, they switched to in relationship and you used to put your relationship status. And we were thinking, Donald Trump, Mark Carney, what is it? It's complicated, single, interested, looking for love. Well, clearly it's interested because now if we have a good relationship, we have to start talking more. And as senators start calling for our heads about what's going on with the forest fires, and as Doug Ford and Carney go, well, you know, it'd be nice if you didn't yell at us, if you didn't chirp over the border and you'd help us. You simply do a little fact checking into understanding that USA always asks to help, but the bureaucracy of the Canadian services, the forestry services, has more red tape so that it's not just as easy as sending them across the border. They've actually been turned away before. And yes, Canada does help. They did help during the Palisades fires and other fires too. But that's because FEMA is a very large organization and Canada is such a small part of sending help there. But a large part because we do offer. But they help on the other side. It's just not actually spoken about because we can't speak about anything good that the USA would do for Canada right now. We can't. Bill Maher was doing an interview, a sit down, and the question was asked right off the bat, famously a Democrat, but people have been noticing he's going towards the center. Well, the center in the United States is independent, and that's what people call a wasted vote in the United States. You can't vote independent. That's a waste of a vote. What does Bill Maher think he's going to do with his vote in the future?
14: My vote is in play because it can't be Trump running. Mm-hmm. So I'm not living in communist America. I mean, I know the talking point is that, well, it's not communism, it's socialism. Okay, I've read the quotes from the DSA platform from their own mouths. Don't tell me I'm not seeing what I am seeing.
1: Yeah, don't tell me I'm seeing what I'm not seeing. Or don't tell me I'm not seeing what I'm seeing is a very apt statement. And just to preface tomorrow's show, we're going to do a full segment on what I'm going to call the thesis of my week in Hudson, Quebec. You know, it's a largely a liberal place with a lot of people that make a good average salary. And it comes down to one question that I asked, which was, what's the most important thing for you when you look at Mark Carney? And they all said the same thing. Most of every person I asked said that image on the global stage is very important to them. And I said, is that more important than how much you get taxed or the policies? And they largely said yes. And I'm tired of going, Donald Trump's the problem, when I'm not a Trump supporter. Would I have voted Republican? Most likely, because the values of the fiscal policy align with me. And people go, you're a racist, you're this, you're that. And I'm just going, listen, guys, I'd much rather somebody, and you can't talk about women's weight at all. It's not an appropriate thing, but I'd much rather have Donald Trump say something salacious to a woman than on the other side have the Democrats, the DSA, of which Bill Maher's talking about, be up in front of a crowd and speak like this.
15: Look at this room's mother. We ain't going anywhere. Political structures that I have to work in, that we are surrounded by, was built on slavery and genocide and rape and oppression.
1: So whether you believe it or not, America First, right? Or the America First program, whether you believe it or not, At least you have someone up there saying, I'm going for America first. And the economic policies show that it's actually worked, regardless of the refusal to admit it by a lot of mainstream media. And on the other side, you have this DSA movement, Democratic Socialist movement, that what? They want to tear down the Constitution. It's funny how much the Democrats claim that Donald Trump is just absolutely obliterating his constitutional powers while wanting to obliterate the Constitution itself. That is a great conversation for tomorrow. And listen, as always, I hope you had a great weekend. This was the weekend in review on a Monday, as we're always going to do. But this is a tough week. This is a great week. It's whatever you want to choose it to be. Sometimes we can't control it. Sometimes we can. What we can control is what's in our head. So say it to yourself. Great things are going to happen today, because if you do say it out loud, I do believe you can manifest that into power. So for me, I'll see you tomorrow. We got a great lineup for you for the rest of the day. Peace. I'm out of here.
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21: 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UV's perfect Saturday. Bug index is low Sunday morning.
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4: 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And
5: from the National Newsroom of the Canadian Press, I'm David Augustine. Prime Minister Mark Carney condemned new U.S. tariffs as another unilateral action violating CUSMA, saying Canada will defend its workers, businesses, and sovereignty. President Donald Trump ordered 50% tariffs on products including hockey sticks, wine, and cement, taking effect in 30 days without CUSMA exemptions. The White House cited provincial liquor bans, dairy protections, and vehicle quotas, while excluding energy, potash, critical minerals, and goods already facing sector-specific duties. Conservatives blamed Carney for failing to secure a deal, while Ontario Premier Doug Ford urged dollar-for-dollar retaliation, and business leaders are calling for negotiations during the 30-day window. A First Nation in British Columbia says a new native plant orchard established in its territory could help reclaim and restore thousands of industrial sites around northeastern BC. The Blueberry First Nations near Fort St. John unveiled the orchard last week, and Chief Sherry Dominic says the orchard will eventually help reclaim and restore the 8,000 abandoned well sites across the territory.
6: Well, the 8,000 well sites that's going to be reclaimed, it's not going to be like over the next year. You know, every year this orchard is going to be able to produce these kind of plants that can be going out there. They're going to have a member-owned section where members can go there and harvest berries. There'll be mint. There'll be Labrador tea.
5: The orchard emerged out of a larger settlement with the province after a court found that industrial activity in the region had violated the First Nations treaty rights. The head of the union representing nearly 19,000 Canadian auto workers is anticipating challenging talks ahead with Stellantis and General Motors after securing a deal with Ford Motor Company. Unifor National President Lana Payne says the new 3-year agreement with Ford, which members officially ratified Sunday, marks a precedent.
7: Really, what we saw here are gains across the board in wages, in support for our members who are still on layoff.
5: Ford workers covered by the master agreement voted 74% for the deal, while members at two locals voted 97% and 100% respectively in favor. And Ontario Premier Doug Ford won't say if a former cabinet minister who stepped down last week after promising to reimburse more than $16,000 in hotel expenses will remain in his caucus. Ford was asked about Stan Cho's place in the Progressive Conservative Caucus after Global News reported the Toronto legislature had also billed his riding association for thousands of dollars in meals, flights, and hotel rooms over the last 3 years.
8: Everything is unacceptable if you don't put it to the right place. So it's totally unacceptable.
5: Global News first reported last week that Cho had billed taxpayers for thousands of dollars in Toronto accommodations between 2023-24 and 2025-26. This is the Canadian Press. In sports, the Tampa Bay Rays homered 3 times to down the Toronto Blue Jays 7-1 in the opener of their 4-game series at Rogers Centre. Dylan Cease allowed the first 2 blasts, while reliever Brendan Little surrendered the third. Toronto has scored only 6 times in 4 games since the All-Star break, losing 3. The Cleveland Guardians homered 7 times in their 13-4 win over the Minnesota Twins. It was 1 short of the franchise record and matched the mark for a home game. Cleveland belted 8 homers versus Milwaukee in 1997 and Seattle in 2004. A solid World Cup showing didn't move Canada up the latest FIFA World Rankings. The Canadians reached the knockout stage for the first time but remained 30th. Spain moved past Argentina back atop the rankings following its 1-0 extra time World Cup victory over the Argentines on Sunday. And the Montreal Canadiens have a new associate coach. The Habs have hired Derek Lalonde, who spent last season as an assistant with the Toronto Maple Leafs. From the Canadian Press, I'm David Augustine.
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9: On December 24th, 1877, Thomas Edison filed a patent for a new invention he referred to as a talking machine. For the first time ever, audio could be captured, played back, stored, shared, and analyzed. When asked what the point of his machine was, Edison listed some future possibilities. His phonograph, as he called it, would eventually be used as a method of preserving great speeches. It could be used for making audio letters, giving dictation. It could be a talking clock, a telephone answering machine. It could be used for remote learning. And way down the list was reproduction of music. That original talking machine technology has evolved greatly over the years, and the capture and reproduction of music has moved way up on Edison's original list of uses. The recorded music industry is now worth tens and tens of billions of dollars. But the phonograph also gave birth to a new type of music industry. When it first went on sale, copyright laws regarding the phonograph and Edison cylinders weren't ready. They had been drafted and they had been enforced, but with the printed word in mind, not with audio recordings. So this meant that people began making recordings that weren't exactly authorized in the proper ways. This gave birth to another industry, one that worked in the shadows of record labels, music publishers, performing rights organizations, and all the rest of the legitimate recorded music industry. What started with secretly recorded Edison phonograph cylinders progressed through reel-to-reel tape machines, unauthorized vinyl records, cassettes, CDs, and digital files freely traded online. You may have some of these recordings in your collection, and you may not even know it. The original name of such recordings is bootlegs. Here are a few things about them that you might want to know.
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Canada's Viletones, one of the fiercest of the early Canadian punk bands with KGB. Hello again, I'm Alan Cross. And this is going to be a strange episode. We're going to go down a number of rabbit holes in the world of music and international espionage. The goal is to determine whether punk was the organic thing that we've always been told, or if it was a plot hatched against the West by the KGB. And if it wasn't a KGB plot, did they do something to aid and abet the social upheaval that came with punk rock? Now, not all wars involve guns and bombs. There's the whole concept of exercising soft power, which can be a very subtle and effective form of propaganda. And we need to start by examining how the West used its soft power, elements from its popular culture, against the Soviet Union during the Cold War. It's sort of a proxy war. Soft power involves burrowing into an adversary's society and psyche, using what looks like benevolent things. The U.S. is very good at this, exporting its culture to all corners of the planet, creating demand for more of this capitalistic stuff. And at some point, the desire for Western or American goods and services undermines or replaces the desire for domestic material in these nations. The thinking is that oppressed people will see how much better the West has it and then start grumbling about their lot. Or maybe the population will absorb the messages in this material. This, it was hoped, would cause some kind of social instability in that foreign society where attitudes towards the enemy, in this case the West, soften and attitudes towards their governments turn sour. This can then be exploited for political, economic, or military gain. The West gains a geopolitical advantage without firing a shot. This soft power can take the form of fast food restaurants like McDonald's, Western movies and TV shows, sports like the NBA and the English Premier League, and of course, music. It's a form of ideological struggle that's usually pretty bloodless, but also very effective nonetheless. First, let me recommend the Wind of Change podcast I mentioned a few minutes ago. It goes very deep into both the idea of the Scorpions being CIA plants and everything that surrounds it. But if we're going to explore this idea of punk being, well, compromised, it's necessary to reframe and to a certain point repeat parts of that whole discussion. So if you've heard that Wind of Change podcast and some of this sounds familiar, that's why we have to cover some of the same territory. The Cold War began after World War II. The U.S. and the USSR were allies against Hitler, but after the war, they became nuclear adversaries, determined to not only maintain control over their sphere of influence, but to spread their political, economic, and social doctrines to as many other countries as possible. The two countries never went to war, but there was a lot of sniping back and forth using soft power. And Western rock and roll was a very big part of this. As far as the Eastern Bloc was concerned, rock music was subversive, crude, anti-authoritarian, too focused on free expression, morally bankrupt, barbaric, and just generally dangerous to the communist status quo, especially when it came to young people. Because it could be a channel for dissent, it had to be censored and suppressed and discouraged by all means possible. So in short, it was made illegal. Nikita Khrushchev hated both rock and jazz. I quote from 1962, "Take these new dances, which are so fashionable now. Some of them are completely improper. You wiggle a certain part of your anatomy, if you'll pardon the expression. It's indecent." He believed that music and art would ennoble the individual and arouse him to action. Well, that's exactly what rock and roll did, but the actions aroused by the outlandish yowlings and cacophonous music weren't compatible with communist dogma. The suppression of rock gave rise to something known as the

to find this used X-ray film, and then used a record duplication machine to make their product. Highly illegal. They were arrested in 1950 and sent to a gulag until Stalin died in 1953. Once they got out, they restarted their bootleg business and continued to spread Western rock on these highly flammable sheets of X-ray film. They continued even after these recordings were made illegal in 1958. Later, when cassettes came into use, music fans would spend hours and hours and hours dubbing off cassette copies of music smuggled in. By the 80s, there was an informal coast-to-coast network of bootlegging spanning the USSR's 11 time zones. Not only did this expose millions of kids to Western rock, it also exposed them to English. They began to learn English. And once they could understand what the Americans and the British were talking about, they became even more susceptible to Western culture. This sneaky bit of subterfuge has its roots in the 1950s, when the CIA, under President Eisenhower, were involved in a series of cultural attaché missions, sending American entertainers to hotspots to A, prove that there was more to American culture than Pepsi and baseball, B, inject a little American ideology into the local population, and C, embed CIA agents in these goodwill tours who would do whatever spooks do. These missions continued for decades. In 1977, the Nitty Gritty Dirt Band was chosen over the Doobie Brothers and the soft rock band America, must have been their name, to be the first American band to tour through the Soviet Union. President Jimmy Carter was all for this, thinking that rock and roll could undermine communism. With songs like this. Mr.

Yeah, okay, not very rock and roll, but they serve the purpose. That 77 tour was wildly successful among young people in Russia and the various Soviet republics. In fact, the demand to get into some of these shows saw the KGB totally overwhelmed. Now, there was a state-sanctioned recording industry in the USSR. The label was called Melodia, and at first, it would only record artists approved by the state. The first Soviet rock groups were Beatles and Stone sound-alikes, emerging after 1964. There were two types of rock groups, official vocal instrumental assemblies, seriously, that's what they were called, and unofficial amateurs, the inference being that they weren't good enough to be signed to the state label. Vocal instrumental assemblies got to perform and record. Amateurs could only be heard at clandestine house parties and through the exchange of cassette tapes. In 1968, the state commissioned the creation of an official rock band. Yeah, a Soviet rock band created by the Soviet state. They were a clean-cut bunch called the Happy Guys, and they sang songs that said the world is fine and the USSR is especially great. Yeah, that didn't work. Then the authorities had an epiphany. If they couldn't stop rock, they could at least try to limit its bite, to control its musicians and fans alike, under KGB supervision, of course. So starting in 1969, the KGB got into the club business. Anyone who wanted to play these KGB music clubs had to be approved by the state. Music, lyrics, clothes, the overall image, and the touring schedule. In short, they had to be official bands, not amateurs. And everything was not so secretly run by the KGB. The most famous of these KGB rock clubs was in Leningrad, which opened in 1981. Any band who wanted to play there had to audition before a bunch of dour men in suits who also supervised each performance from a spot on the balcony. In spite of all that, though, it became the center of Soviet rock and thus highly influential until the place closed down in 1991. Word and many bootleg cassettes traveled fast. And by 1987, there were at least 160,000 amateur groups in the Russian Federation, the largest of the USSR's republics. Meanwhile, state-approved DJs started spinning in state-approved discos. So, yeah, the Soviet Union tried to keep a very, very tight leash on music. But things started to loosen. By 1980, under supervision from the Kremlin, state recording company Melodia started bootlegging recordings by the Beatles and the Rolling Stones. Yes, this was intellectual property theft, but the Soviet Communist Party was essentially doing exactly what the CIA wanted them to do, distribute Western music

and soft power to the population. And when Mikhail Gorbachev came to power, things loosened up even more, and amateur rock bands were given more leeway. Why? Well, Gorby was a big Elvis fan. He apparently had the feeling that if the young people of the USSR wanted rock and roll, well, then they should have some. Not all of it, but some. That same year, 1985, a list of Western musical acts were circulated under the title Not Recommended Music. Next to each name was a reason why this music should not be allowed in the USSR. Here we go. Pink Floyd, interested with the foreign policy of the USSR in Afghanistan. Van Halen, anti-Soviet propaganda. The Stooges, I think they meant Iggy Pop and the Stooges, violence. AC/DC, neo-fascism and violence. Here's my favorite. The Village People, violence. My second favorite, Julio Iglesias and neo-fascism. And this band terrified the apparatchiks, the Talking Heads, due to their apparent love of spreading the myth of Soviet military danger in songs like this, I guess.

Talking Heads with Life During Wartime from 1979, a song that apparently put them on some kind of Soviet blacklist. In 1986, an American tourist named Joanna Stingray smuggled out a bunch of recordings from Leningrad, mostly from this club, and released them on a double LP called Red Wave, four underground bands from the USSR, 1986. This did not make the KGB or the FBI very happy. Both sides were concerned that she was working for the other. Didn't help that she often carried a video camera around Leningrad, trying to document as many local rock bands as she could. Here's a sample. This is a band called Aquarium, and the song is Ashes.

An example of underground Soviet rock from the 1980s. The band is Aquarium, and the song translates as Ashes. There are claims that some of these Russian bands were fed music from overseas. A singer named Soy, who was very popular in his day, is alleged to have been given songs written by songwriters in Hollywood as part of some kind of CIA operation to import subversive rock into the USSR. This is a song that translates as Change. Soy recorded it with his band, Kino, during the last years of the Soviet Union.

Kino and their singer Soy from 1989. The song is called Change. And yes, it did become something of a political rallying cry in those fast-changing days of 1989, 1990, and 1991. So, long story short, rock and roll infiltrates the Soviet Union, the kids go mad for it, and the music and its message undermines everything that the communists hold dear. The Berlin Wall comes down in November of 1989, and on December 26, 1991, the Soviet Union ceases to exist and breaks apart into the separate countries that we see today. This also encompasses the story of the Scorpions' Wind of Change story, which is told in that podcast of the same name. Now, to review the podcast, the allegation is that someone at the CIA had the song written, passed it to the Scorpions, who recorded it and had a big hit, especially in the Eastern Bloc. And the notions of freedom contained in this song swept the region, leading to the ultimate dissolution of the Soviet Union and authoritarian regimes behind the Iron Curtain.

0: So rock music 1, international communism 0, right? Well, whoever said that this was a one-way fight? Did the Soviets try to influence the West through the promotion and manipulation of pop culture? Did they screw with our music like we used our music to screw with them? Well, maybe. Don't go away.
1: You say you can't imagine your child being diagnosed with cancer, but you can. Imagine thinking your child has a tummy ache, but it's actually a tumor. Imagine some kids are headed to practice and yours is headed to another procedure. 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
0: This is part one of a deep look into the world of bootlegging music over the decades. We're now up to 1963, and this is when Philips, the Dutch electronics company, introduced the compact cassette, an invention from a team led by a guy named Leo Otens. The cassette was literally a reel-to-reel tape miniaturized inside a plastic shell, 4 inches across, 2.5 inches high, and 1/2 inch thick. They played and could record on machines that were smaller, and thus far more portable, than a reel-to-reel unit. And this made it perfect for sneaking into shows to make audience recordings. The cassette gave birth to tape trader culture, underground networks of music fans who made bootlegs and traded copies with other bootleggers. This was all pre-internet, obviously, so all communications were done through print ads and the mail. It was very uncool to charge for your bootlegs. Tape trader culture operated on a pay-it-forward, take-a-penny, leave-a-penny basis. And this became the domain of megafans around the world who wanted documentation of every single live performance of their favorite acts. They weren't bootlegging. They were documenting and archiving for the sake of the artist's legacy. No evil intentions, no exchange of money. A lot of acts were the obsession of tape traders, but the most famous of them all was the Grateful Dead. They were almost never heard on the radio, and most of their famous live jams never made it to any official release. No two shows were ever alike. The biggest deadheads wanted all those special in-concert moments, and there were plenty. By 1972, there were deadhead tape exchanges run by fans all over the planet. Many of the more serious tapers used a tape deck called the Nakamichi 550. It was small, and it was excellent at capturing audio. Back at home, the tapers would have multiple cassette machines running at the same time to copy the tape that they made at the show. Those tapes would then be sent out to people on their list, often with personalized artwork. Here's a sample of what a dead bootleg, dead document sounded like. This is from a show at Golden Gate Park in San Francisco on September 28th, 1975.

There are thousands of dead tapes like that out there. There are books and online archives devoted to them. And although the Grateful Dead originally frowned on fans recording their shows, they eventually softened and began encouraging them. As far as I can tell, The Dead is the first band to create taping sessions where fans could set up their gear to record the show. That happened on October 27th, 1984, when The Dead played the Berklee Community Theater. The results were pretty good for the tapers who knew what they were doing. Here's a bit of a clip.

0: Today, tons of acts officially allowed taping of their shows. I already mentioned Pearl Jam, but the list also includes the Dave Matthews Band, Fugazi, Iron Maiden, Fish, Weezer, Metallica, Sonic Youth, 50 Cent, Black Crowes, Blues Traveler, and even Radiohead. Here they are at the Glastonbury Festival on June 28th, 1997.
1: Andy, can you turn on the lights so we can see the people, because we haven't seen them yet? Thank you. Hello. This is called

0: Radiohead might be taper-friendly, but until the advent of the smartphone, which made prohibiting recordings of shows moot, I mean, everybody sneaks in a phone to a show, right? Most acts did whatever they could to keep the live bootlegs from not just leaking out, but from being made. Why? Well, an act having a bad night did not want that performance to be documented anywhere. Their record label didn't like it that it wasn't in charge of these recordings being made. And a lot of these recordings didn't stay in the tape trader community. They were being pressed onto vinyl or CD and sold. That is copyright infringement and a violation of intellectual property law. If you're old enough and you used to go to shows, you may remember being shaken down by security looking for anyone who snuck in any recording equipment. This means that tapers had to get creative. Some people would break down their gear into constituent parts and give a piece to different people going to the show. Once inside, they'd meet up in a place like the bathroom to assemble the recording setup. Others shoved everything from recorders and microphones to mic stands down their pants and then limp into the gig pretending to be disabled. And if, let's say, a hockey game was on the night before a show, a taper might go to the game, hide his gear somewhere inside the arena, and then retrieve it for a taping session the following night, circumventing concert security completely. And again, nobody bothers with this anymore because of smartphones. We're a long way from which every single concert ticket was printed with the warning, "No photographic or recording devices allowed."
1: This song's called "Times Like These."

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1: 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Thank you.
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2: Becoming a proficient tape trader required practice and skill. If you're making a recording from the audience, you have to fight to find the correct spot in the venue. You need to be able to pick up what's coming through the PA clearly and accurately. And you want to keep the audience noise to its proper level. The last thing you want for your tape is the jerk next to you who insists on singing along to every song. There are other things to think about, too. What kind of tape do you use? Maxell 2s and TDK SAs were among the best. As far as I can remember. When did you flip the tape? How to document the set list? What kind of artwork should accompany the tape? Or should there be any artwork at all? And what gear was used to make the recording? This is all very important information. Tape trading comes with many rules and much etiquette. As much as some acts and record labels hated fan-made tapes of shows, we have to come back to this idea of documenting important in-concert events that would have otherwise been lost forever. Let me give you an excellent example. On March 1st, 1994, Nirvana played a show in Munich, Germany. They played at a place called Terminal 1, an old airplane hangar. Kurt Cobain was not well. He'd been battling bronchitis and laryngitis. Plus, he was in a really bad place when it came to his drug addiction and mental health. He struggled that night. About 3,000 people were there to see Nirvana. Despite Kurt's situation and a bunch of electrical problems, the band played 23 songs, and at least one person had smuggled in a tape machine. The last song of the night was Heart-Shaped Box. No one had any idea that this would be the final time Kurt Cobain would appear on stage. In just over a month, he would be dead. And had no one smuggled in a tape deck, we might not have a record of that historic performance.

Nirvana from March 1st, 1994. And thanks to a tape trader, we have a document of Kurt Cobain's last ever live performance. There's another type of audience recording that we need to talk about, and it didn't involve going to the show at all. There was a time from the 1970s to at least the late 1990s where concerts were routinely broadcast on FM rock radio stations. Sometimes an artist would come in and perform live in the studio. Sometimes the station would have a live feed coming directly from a recording studio or a club. And sometimes it was a professionally engineered live recording that was then distributed from one source to many for later playback. For example, on November 17, 1970, Elton John, who was still very early in his career, performed a 48-minute concert live on WABC-FM in New York. The performance itself came from a recording studio. It went over the air in great FM radio quality. Many hundreds, maybe thousands of people recorded the concert from their radios. The result was that the performance was widely bootlegged. Elton John's record company was so alarmed that just a few months later, they were forced to issue an official version of the show.

0: Another famous bootleg from that era featured David Bowie at the Santa Monica Civic Auditorium on October 20th, 1972. This was during the Ziggy Stardust tour. He was about 70 shows into a 190-day tour that would cement his reputation as a rock icon. Just as with the Elton John situation 2 years earlier, the show was originally a radio broadcast for a local FM station. And on this night, Bowie and the band were in awesome form. This became a bootleg, and then a semi-legal release that was wrapped up in all kinds of litigation for a while. And finally, an official release came on June 3rd, 2008. Let's have some of that.
1: Hi, this is B. Mitchell Reed along with Richard Kimball from the Santa Monica Civic Auditorium. And the house lights are about to go down for the appearance of David Bowie.

0: Bowie, live in Santa Monica, once an illegal bootleg from a radio show, and since 2008, a legitimate release. We've only just reached the halfway point in our story on bootlegs. A look ahead to part two is coming up. On part one of our look at bootlegging, we've covered some definitions. We've covered some history, some technology, and the whole concept of tape trading. On part two, we'll look at different sources of illegal bootlegs, their role in file sharing, and the ultimate near death of this part of music collecting. Meanwhile, let's meet up on all the social networks. 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Again, that's Uncharted, Crime and Mayhem in the Music Industry. 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I'm Alan Cross.
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7: From the National Newsroom of the Canadian Press, I'm David Augustine. U.S. President Donald Trump signed orders to hammer certain Canadian products with 50% tariffs in 30 days.
8: Speaking to reporters on background on condition they not be named, senior White House officials say the measure is a response to provincial bans on U.S. liquor, Canada's supply-managed dairy system, and its quotas on certain U.S. vehicles. The officials say the White House will publish a list of affected imports, but these tariffs, unlike many of Trump's other duties, will have no exemptions for goods compliant under the Canada-U.S.-Mexico agreement. These tariffs are also not connected to Trump's recent threat to hit Canada with higher duties because of wildfire smoke. Kelly Malone, the Canadian Press, Washington.
7: Babcock Canada has won $1 billion contract to service the Royal Canadian Navy's Victoria-class submarines for another 6 years. The contract comes with options to keep maintaining them until Canada's new submarine fleet arrives in the early 2030s. Babcock Canada CEO Tony March says there's a lot of complex specialist work involved in keeping the nearly 40-year-old vessels seaworthy.
9: It's a lot of work. Like I said, it's hundreds of thousands of hours of production of engineering work that goes into keeping the submarine running, and it takes more and more effort the older and older it gets.
7: Prime Minister Mark Carney recently announced a German shipbuilder TKMS is the government's preferred bidder for the Navy's next fleet of subs, saying it can deliver up to 4 submarines by 2034. Officials say around 1,800 people have fled their communities due to wildfires raging across northern Ontario. They warn the hazard remains high as another First Nation reported widespread destruction. Speaking in Toronto Monday, Natural Resources Minister Mike Harris says the province is constantly working with First Nations communities.
10: I have spoken with many, many First Nations leaders over the last almost week now. Really, this all kind of kicked off Monday, Tuesday last week. So there's a lot of coordination that happens.
7: The chief of Whitewater Lake First Nation said Sunday that a wildfire had destroyed much of the remote community about 250 kilometers north of Thunder Bay. Meanwhile, a planned evacuation flight out of Neshkandaga First Nation was canceled due to a mechanical issue with the plane. And Statistics Canada says lower gas prices pulled June's inflation rate down to 2.8%, but some economists see more encouraging signs deeper in the data. RBC Assistant Chief Economist Nathan Jansen says the Bank of Canada is more worried about where gas prices could be spreading than how they're affecting the headline rate. He says the central bank's preferred core inflation metrics were also easing in June.
4: Kind of the more encouraging part of the data today was just further signs that that energy price growth that we have seen is not yet flowing through into the kind of broader inflationary pressures, you know, that might be more worrying for the Bank of Canada.
7: The Bank of Canada held its policy rate steady at 2.5% last week and is widely expected to keep to the sidelines for the rest of the year. This is the Canadian Press. In sports, the Royal Canadian Mounted Police say Saskatchewan Rough Riders linebacker Jaden Dahlke was driving on the wrong side of a divided highway with alcohol and cannabis in his SUV when he was involved in a deadly crash near Regina on Saturday. Blackhawks star Connor Bedard says Chicago is the only place he wants to play. Bedard's $75 million U.S. five-year contract with the Blackhawks was announced on Saturday, a day after his 21st birthday. He said Monday his plans to stick with Chicago didn't change when another restricted free agent, Leo Carlson, signed a $90 million offer sheet with Philadelphia before going back to Anaheim when the Ducks matched. And Canada remained 30th in the latest FIFA Men's World Rankings, while World Cup champion Spain climbed back to the top spot after its title victory. Spain moved up one place to replace Argentina, which slipped to second after Sunday's 1-0 extra time loss in the World Cup final. From the Canadian Press, I'm David Augustine.
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12: Hello and welcome to The Last Show. We got an action-packed lineup today. Here are just some of the topics we're going to cover. You might think a list is a very boring thing, but lists hold society together, and you've been reading them wrong. The same list with the same information presented two different ways can cause you to make very different decisions. We'll tell you how that works in about 10 minutes' time. Then, after that, at most workplaces, there's an unpaid, thankless job in the office. Someone who absorbs everyone's stress while smiling like it's teamwork. Halfway through the hour, we'll teach you about the thankless office therapist role that many women are expected to perform without any pay. All right, so much more to cover today, but let's dive in. Humans are living longer and longer, and today we're getting much better at helping people reach 100 years old. But for some reason, nobody seems to get past 115 years old. Is that a hard ceiling? Do we hit a sort of biological wall at that age? Or is 115 just the current speed limit, and science will soon raise that number? Well, let's discuss it here with health reporter at Business Insider, Hillary Brick. Hillary, welcome to the show.
13: Thanks for having me, David.
12: So I got to know, like, what are the experts in this field saying about this number, 115, as more people seem to make it to 100 these days?
13: Yeah, so I guess I would say there's sort of two groups. There's the optimists, and then there's the, you know, biologists, scientists, gerontologists. And the biologists, gerontologists side of things, they're waiting to see, are more people going to make it past 115? So far, the answer's kind of no. Like, seems to be a biological ceiling there that very few people surpass. Famously, there was a French woman, Jean Calment, who made it to 122 and a half-ish. And she, like, had smoked until she was 117.
12: Well, her secret was that she quit.
13: Yeah, she quit. But I heard, and I should check this out before I say it out loud, but I'm going to say it anyway. The only reason she quit is because she was going blind and she was too proud to ask someone else to light her cigarette for her.
12: So it wasn't a great health decision at 117.
13: Yeah, it wasn't exactly. It was more of a pride thing.
12: There are outliers, but by and large, this 115 seems oddly, you know, like the speed limit, as I was saying. And you're saying there's experts, people who actually do the research. They're kind of like, we don't know yet. And then there's like the tech CEOs selling you weird chemical names, promising that you'll live forever. This group is very optimistic. Is that kind of the two camps?
13: That's the two camps. And the reason tech folks tend to be really excited is they gravitate to this theory called longevity escape velocity. I don't know if you've heard about this.
12: Please tell me.
13: Okay. So longevity escape velocity is sort of like a physics principle And the idea is that, you know, right now we're living our lives 1 year at a time. And every year that we're alive, science advances, you know, helps us live more healthy. And so we're getting like a third of a year extra. So like we're each living longer than our parents did, and we're getting about a third of a year for every year we're alive. And the escape velocity idea is that as science advances, it's going to accelerate so that by some point, maybe in 10, 20 years, we'll be at the point where we're gaining through scientific advances a year of life every year we're alive, and we're just staying alive.
12: That all sounds exciting and kind of easy to understand. But is it true? Is it actually that, okay, we're living a half year or a third of a year longer now? Once that number gets greater than one, for every 1 year we age, science allows us to age 1.1 years. In theory, we can live forever. It all sounds great. I understand it mathematically, but is there any basis in science for that belief?
13: I mean, not really, right? Like we're we have things that we know work to extend the general population's life, but we're still talking about a population where, you know, lifespan is in the 80s, roughly, right? Like for average life expectancy. So yeah, we are advancing how long we can live, but we're still not even close to approaching that 115. And it just seems like, you know, people, as they get older, the likelihood that DNA replication cancer pops up, you know, your DNA chugging along, and you know, there's more and more imperfections over time. So, you know, as people get older, the likelihood of dying from things like cancer increases. It just seems like there's not a lot of evidence to suggest that we are going to be able to crack that ceiling. But again, in science, everything seems impossible until it's not, right?
12: Fair enough. We can't rule it out, but there's no reason to believe it, is what the rational people are saying.
13: Exactly.
12: Now, for those who do live past 100, is there some secret? Is something that we can unlock and learn from them? Or does it just seem to be mostly like luck and avoiding crossing the street while a bus is coming in the opposite direction kind of thing?
13: Yeah, I think the answer there is sort of like a yes and. It's like both. Both are true. Genetics does seem to play a big role, and scientists kind of argue about how much of a role. You know, some say as little as 15%. Of our lifespan is down to inheritance and genetics. Some people say as much as 50%, and there's like good evidence for that as well. And so, especially as people get older, it seems like the genetics play into it more and more and more, right? That makes sense. Like if you've made it to 90, the genetics are probably playing a big role, you know?
12: Yeah.
13: So, yes.
12: Got it.
13: Genetics are part of it, but also we do know things like healthy diet, exercise, sleep, good relationships. You know, those are all important for thriving and for longevity.
12: There are people out there that would want to tell you that some great product, like an experimental medicine, will get you there. But the old advice, like sleep well, eat well, exercise, have good social relationships so that you feel like mentally well and you're cared for. That's what's really important, right?
13: Yeah. And I mean, that's not to negate that like science goes on and there's a lot of discussion now, especially with the new GLP-1 drugs like Ozempic, about what is the role of those drugs on thing in processes like inflammation in the body. Is it possible they might have some small pro-longevity effect? But again, most people say the effects of any drug versus, you know, something like lifelong exercise or a healthy diet, you know, it's really not going to compare in terms of being something that extends longevity.
12: Is the hype around this stuff, the people that are really at the forefront, or at least claim to be the loudest voices in the media, they aren't the biologists at some university in a lab, is the hype a little bit too big compared to where we're actually at right now? Or should we believe the hype when people tell us in 20, 30 years, the lifespan will increase dramatically?
13: Yeah, I mean, this is something that longevity researchers struggle with, because they're like, the spotlight is great. We love that everyone is really interested in how to live a long, healthy life, and they should be interested in that. But there is also a lot of hype, Fountain of Youth is nothing new here. Like, people have been selling this for eternity. But, you know, yeah, there are a lot of things to be sold. And the truth is, like, you know, going to bed a little bit earlier is going to get you a lot of bang for your buck. And I don't know if you need any special products to do that.
12: But what's the point of living to 115 if I can't watch that Bravo reality TV and stay up until 3 a.m. every day and then get enough sleep? That's a conversation for someone else. Suppose some of these advanced techniques like cellular reprogramming and things like this actually come to fruition and they're expensive. Who's going to get access to it first? It's just going to be the wealthy, right?

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1: Well, Hillary, if I make it to 116, past this sort of speed limit, you'll be invited to my birthday party. 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
1: 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I look forward to seeing you then. Hillary Brick is a health reporter at Business Insider. 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We'll tell you about it in a moment.
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1: humans will rank anything.

0: restaurants, beaches, employees, probably shampoo bottles. And we do it with lists. Do lists bring order to civilization, prevent chaos, and hold society together? I would say yes. And look, our brains are lazy. Not all lists are created equal, even when they're saying the same thing. I am here with a marketing professor at Vanderbilt University, Jackie Silverman, who is the world's foremost expert on lists, at least according to me, to go over kind of a fascinating list finding. Jackie, welcome to the show.
1: Hi, thank you for having me.
0: I love that you study something as specific as lists and ranking. What makes you passionate about this research area?
1: Well,
0: what are the top five things? Sorry, that's how I should have said it. That make you pen. No, I'm kidding.
1: Well, I can tell you, as someone who thinks about consumer psychology, so, you know, how do we make decisions about what we experience and purchase all the time? My co-authors and I look at our own consumer decisions with that lens. And one of my co-authors on this project, Uri, he was choosing where to take his family on a hike and noticed that the hiking app, AllTrails, splits hikes based on location. And so he was toying, oh, do I go hiking in this part of Italy? He was in Italy at the time. You know, and it's like the second best hike out of 10, or do I go to this part of Italy, just the same distance away, and it's the fourth best out of 20 hikes available.
0: I studied math in university, Jackie, and I know those are the same number. They're both the 2 out of 10, or the 1 out of 5 even.
1: Yes, exactly. So these are the same percentile, right? 2 out of 10, 1 out of 5, 4 out of 20. It's all the 25th percentile, if my math is correct.
0: Something like that.
1: And so you would think, if you're, you know, a smart person like yourself, David, you'd think, well,
0: I wouldn't go that far, Jackie, but please keep continuing.
1: You would realize, oh, these are pretty much the same, right? But what we find is that people don't really evaluate them the same when presented with that ranking information. Instead, we take a cognitive shortcut. We look at, okay, how far is this ranked option from number one? Because number one obviously is the best, number one. And so because things ranked on shorter lists are necessarily closer to the top, they are seen as better. So we find time and time again across a lot of different stimuli, whether it's hikes, we've like literally picked hikes like my co-author Uri's experience that inspired this research, or water bottles or pens or even managers choosing who to hire. We find that when that option, the product, the experience, the person is ranked on a shorter list, they're seen as better, more hireable. You're more likely to want it, to pick it, than the same sort of option listed on a ranked on a longer list.
0: Wow. What made you, I guess, knowing that he was more likely to go on the one hike than the other? Is that what made you suspect there was some wacky psychology going on there?
1: Yeah. And I love working with him because he'll just send me a text and then it turns into a paper. And it's perfect. It only took like 8 years. So,
0: all right, we're boiling down 8 years. It was the top 8 years out of no, lists are so important. They're the fabric of society. I couldn't function without a list. You know, my to-do list for the day, a calendar is just a glorified list of things according to time. We need lists. Lists are so important. They're everywhere.
1: Absolutely. I mean, and I think now that more and more decisions that we make are online, and so it's really easy to see Amazon giving us a ranked list of the top 3,000
0: ways to rip you off. No, sorry. That's not what you're going to say.
1: All right. You know, so like, yeah, exactly. Lists are really everywhere. And I think that, well, first off, knowing this information as a consumer who has to buy stuff from ranked lists can help undo it, undo this bias, undo this effect. So that is a useful takeaway for people listening. If you are, you know, feeling a little manipulated by the Amazons and the other list makers of the world when you see information given to you about what you might want to buy, knowing that the list length affects your decisions can help undo this bias. And so, and also taking the extra step to calculate that percentage like we were doing before can also help undo this bias.
0: But there's something else here that I'm thinking, and I'm sure I'm wrong in this line of thought, but suppose I go on Amazon to buy litter for my cat. He likes to go to the litter box. Most cats do. And I see one and it says ranked 1 out of 10. Okay. Mm-hmm. The best 1 out of 10. And then I see another one and it says ranked 10 out of 100. They're both kind of ranked the same, but for the 10 out of 100, there's 9 more that might be better. Is the larger list kind of biasing us to really want the number one thing or the, as close to the number one thing as possible? And if so, is that such a bad thing?
1: Yeah, I think so. Your example is really interesting because we stayed away from testing number one, because as you can imagine, being number one carries a lot of really great perks, right? It's the most salient or the most obvious and thing we pay the most attention to, right? Number one.
0: So there's another bias maybe going on, the number one bias. Okay, but still, 2 out of 10 versus 20 out of 100, there's 19 better versus one better. Does that?
1: Exactly. And so, in those cases, we're able to test that more directly. And that people will gravitate towards number 2 out of 10 versus number 20 out of 100 for litter or what have you, because 2 is closer to 1, even though, you know, the fact that number 20 beat out 80 other things is kind of a big deal.
0: We're talking a lot about products. I'm mentioning cat litter because I love cats, but I feel like this can happen, like you said, in hiring. This actually can matter. It's not just fun and games. I'm more likely to buy a product. Like people can, their whole career and in hiring decisions can be made because of this bias. Can you say more about that?
1: Absolutely. So this work, it's published in a management journal. And so pretty important for us to look at management decisions. And so we do just that. So we recruited people who on an online survey platform who have management experience. And we asked them to imagine making a hiring decision in a big company and evaluate an employee. And that employee was ranked either 3rd out of 12 or 6 out of 24. Again, same percentile, right? And we found that these managers were more likely to hire the person who was ranked on the shorter list. So from a smaller department in the same company. And I think this is pretty notable and practically important because, like you said, ranks affect hiring decisions. I think our stat is over 30% of the Fortune 500 companies use what's called forced or stacked rankings, which are taking all of your employees and ranking them on performance and then deciding who gets raises and who gets a performance plan or worse based on their ranking. And so it's quite possible that people who happen to be in smaller departments and are, you know, towards the top of the list might be doing better because of this ranking bias that we show.
0: They'll have a better career, maybe a better life. The awesome power of lists completely controlling our life. But are we powerless against it? If you're aware of this bias, can you somehow fix it? I know you want people to know about it, but is knowing about it enough to prevent the bias?
1: Yeah. So in general, I would say that when people are aware of these heuristics, these cognitive biases, that can really help them avoid falling into them. From a data standpoint, we have some data looking at interventions that people or companies can do to help avoid it. So like I mentioned before, doing the percentile calculation or having a company itself showing you the percentiles when you're making a decision can help undo the bias. So that's really helpful. Another way is to think about distance from the bottom. So we propose that, you know, presenting ranked lists in a countdown format can actually help focus on just how many things are the focal option is beating out. And that can help potentially reduce this bias.
0: Well, Jackie, this is 1 out of 1 on the list of conversations I've ever had about the strange psychological power of lists. I've enjoyed chatting with you. You've somehow made this topic fascinating. So I appreciate you coming on the show.
1: Thank you so much.
0: Jackie Silverman is a marketing professor at Vanderbilt University. 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That means calming coworkers, absorbing people's stress, and getting zero credit and pay. Who made them the unofficial office therapist?
2: 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That's 1-888-505-6644. The Last Show with David Cooper.
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20: Some people go to work just to do their jobs. Others also end up absorbing everybody's anxieties, de-escalating conflicts, asking everybody they work with, "Are you okay?" Sort of playing the office therapist. And women disproportionately carry that load. And let's face it, it's extra work. It's difficult work and it can lead to burnout. So let's talk about it here with Josie Cox, who recently wrote about this at Business Insider. She's an author. Josie, welcome to the show.
21: Thank you so much for having me, David.
20: So it's called The Empathy Tax. What is it? What exactly are some women at work being asked to do, the role they're being asked to play? And of course, they're not getting paid for it.
21: Yeah, that's exactly right. So the empathy tax phrase itself was coined by a couple of researchers at Harvard who, around the end of 2025, surveyed hundreds of women who were managers, who are in the, who are sort of white collar workers, managers in paid work, and asked them how much of this sort of work they're doing. So exactly what you're describing, you know, women who are the type of work that involves listening to your colleagues' fears about everything from the state of the world, you know, politics, climate change, AI stealing all our jobs, you name it. Like anything that is keeping people up at night is sort of fair game for the types of conversations that these women were saying that they were having. And they actually found, and I thought this stat was like completely astonishing, that 80% of the, I think it was more than 300 women who they questioned said that they were spending about 30% of their time on conversations like this during the workday when they actually should be doing, you know, their paid work.
0: So their work suffers unless they work overtime for free, basically, is the takeaway there.
21: Exactly. Yeah. And I suppose, you know, a lot of this work is not the kind of stuff that you can just sort of talk about and then compartmentalize and then move on and go and like, you know, input figures into a spreadsheet or whatever you do for your real job.
0: No, if someone unloads on you, that stays with you. It's distracting.
21: Correct. Yeah. And you, there also might be, you know, things that you feel like you have to do as a result of these conversations, you know, conversations that you might have to pass on to an HR department or your manager or something like this. So it's really kind of laborious work that takes a toll and that women are quite frankly saying is burning them out.
0: I was a manager at a big, you know, Fortune 500 style company for many years, and my reports would kind of unload on me and I would have to play therapist, but it was my job. Like I was paid to meet with them and have them unload their problems, their petty conflicts, all of it. And it was exhausting and I got paid for it. Are people whose jobs are not managers, these are people expected to work on projects and stuff, women expected to work on projects, are coworkers leaning on them for this kind of stuff?
21: Yeah, and like what I would say here is that, of course, this is not completely black and white. You know, I think every manager has a sort of implicit responsibility to look after the well-being of the individuals who work for them. That kind of comes with the territory. I think that's sort of generally agreed across the labor market that if you run a team, you some of this work is going to be involved, right?
0: Yes, that's what I'm saying. Like I was expected to do it. I got paid for it. What we're talking about people is people who are not expected to do it are doing it anyway and not getting paid for it.
21: Correct. And maybe to a much greater extent than they expected. What I thought was particularly striking about this data as well was that all the women practically were saying that this type of labor had increased since the pandemic. And I think that that is such an interesting angle because, of course, during the pandemic, you may remember that was a time when we were sort of explicitly being told that it was okay to bring your whole self to work, right? Uh-huh. Everyone was having a tough time. Uh-huh. Everyone was having to adapt to this new reality. And so I feel like it became more normalized to bring some of these issues into the workplace and to have these conversations in the workplace. It's not gone away.
0: I imagine it might be getting worse because companies are getting rid of managers saying, hey, you can now manage 30 people. Just use AI to do it. And yet, like, so there's not enough managers to actually do this labor. Okay. Are women picking up the slack or am I just speculating here?
21: Yeah, no, I mean, anecdotally. So, of course, when I came across this data, the first thing I did was I spoke to the researchers. They told me about all of this incredible research that they had done. But then I started reaching out to managers I know and, you know, finding out sort of anecdotally whether this data resonates with them and whether it's something that they've experienced themselves. I reached out to both men and women who are managers. And there's certainly evidence that this type of work falls along gender lines. And then I started reaching out to sociologists, social psychologists, psychologists, therapists to essentially figure out why that is. And it might not come as a surprise to you that generally because of social conditioning, we have become used to women being the ones who are considered to be the sort of carers in the workplace, right? Women are generally considered to be more nurturing. They're generally expected to provide more of that sort of like sympathetic, empathetic ear, right, in the mm-hmm. workplace. And they, you know, you see that everywhere. This sort of maternalness that kind of comes into the stereotypes that we have about people. And a lot of women were saying that. They were saying that they were expected to take on this work and that if they refused to do this work, then they had to suffer the repercussions because, you know, not doing it is so, goes so against the grain of the stereotype and against the grain of what we've been socially conditioned to expect.
0: And also, is that work that's kind of expected, like you're saying, is that the kind of work that gets people promotions? Or is finishing the tasks that they need to do that they can't do
1: right. The
0: kind of work that gets them promotions? And if, and I imagine
1: yeah. The
0: answer to those questions are, it is the work that doesn't get you a promotion, blah, blah, blah. This is a damaging trade-off.
21: Yeah, it certainly can be a damaging trade-off. I think the big issue and my big kind of takeaway from reporting this story is that a lot of this work is invisible. Right. It sort of happens quite literally behind closed doors. Right. Because sometimes an employee is going through a tough phase. They're having, I don't know, relationship issues. They're concerned about climate change. They're scared AI is going to steal their job. They're asking for a quick chat with the manager. And you're literally going into an office and closing the door so that you can have a conversation in private. So it's hidden. It's not being seen. It's not being recorded in any way, right? Because of the confidentiality of it and the trust that's involved as well. And so it's not really being like recorded in any sort of formal way. And therefore, when it comes to, you know, bonus season or promotion season, it's not something that can easily be pointed to by a manager, you know, who's sort of trying to demonstrate that they have been actually doing all of this really important work, which, by the way, is so important to the functioning of a team, right? Mm-hmm. Well-being, employee well-being is critical to the bottom line of a company, right? If you don't have happy employees who feel like they can be comfortable at work, then they're not going to be engaged and they're not going to want to be at the organization and their output's going to be affected by that, right? So it's like, it's important, necessary work, but it's not being recognized, it's not being recorded, and often it's hidden.
0: So I guess the argument here is, let's record it, let's recognize it, let's treat it as like a, you know, on the organizational behaviors chart that gets you promoted. If you do this yeah. Thing, you like, is that the path forward here?
1: Maybe. Yeah, maybe.
0: Because I don't see it stopping. And plus it's like, as a coworker, you're more likely to choose a woman to unload on and get this kind of therapy style interaction from. Yeah. Is it the organization's fault? Is it society's fault? Is it the individual's fault? Or is this good work? We just should reward it.
21: Yeah. I mean, I think it's really interesting that you just said you're more likely to unload on a woman, right?
0: I hope that I'm not, but the data says that people are.
21: Absolutely. Yeah. So I think the first thing is to try and like degender empathy work, right? And I think the way to do that is to really normalize it. I think that starts at the very top of an organization. I think if leaders are demonstrating that these types of conversations can be had and that it's okay to have them and that everybody can have them, you know, it's not just if you're a woman that you can have these kinds of conversations, that they're sort of integrating that into the sort of daily, you know, life of an organization, I think that would certainly help. And just, you know, being more vocal about it as well. I think if you are a woman in an organization and you think that you're doing a lot of this work, taking on a lot of this empathy tax, talk about it to your manager, make sure it's being recognized.
0: You can check out Josie Cox's book, Women, Money, Power. That's available wherever books are sold. You can also read more about this topic. The article is titled The Hidden Cost of Empathy at Work on Business Insider, where Josie is a contributor. Josie, I've enjoyed the chat. Thank you for being on the show.
21: Thank you so much for having me.
0: Coming up next, the perfect student in school might be anxious, exhausted, and terrified of one wrong answer. After the break, when high standards become a trap, perfectionism, and how best to help perfectionists without accidentally making it worse.
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28: Yeah, since yesterday. But there's a system moving through. And if it hits a 4 o'clock...
27: What does the radar say?
28: 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UV is solid all afternoon. Bug index is low.
27: So fire it up.
28: Yeah, okay. Fire it up.
27: You're bringing me a plate, right?
29: 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Radar, UV, outdoor conditions. 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
20: When does trying your best turn into trying to be flawless all the time? Young people who are perfectionists may look like dream students, but behind the perfect work, high marks can be anxiety-causing, and the paralyzing terror of getting everything right all the time and not getting anything wrong can be really tough on students. Let's talk about this with Danielle Molnar, a child and youth studies professor at Brock University, who studies perfectionism and young people. Danielle, welcome to the show.
32: Thank you. How are you today?
20: I am doing very well. So there's got to be a line that gets crossed between like healthy ambition, wanting to do your best as often as possible, and perfectionism. What is that line? How are those two things different?
32: Sure. Let's start with the toughest question.
20: All right. Well, I know I asked you how you were and welcome to the show. That's something.
32: No, it's honestly a really slippery slope. So one of the best ways I can explain it to people is there's one thing, and use the keyword, wanting to do your best. It's a want. The kids I study are perfectionists. They absolutely have to, or they literally think that their world's going to end. So all of their self-worth is completely tied up in their performance and their ability to get these grades or, you know, do well in sports or play the instrument perfect, whatever it might be. It's not just grades. And it really is a matter of whether it's wanting or needing to do well.
0: And there's a problem here. Some of the best learnings we make in our lives are from mistakes where we didn't have a great outcome, and then we learn from it. But for someone who's a perfectionist, a moment like that is like a real crisis of identity, isn't it?
32: 100%. So, and it's funny, I'm trying to teach myself how to speak Italian again because I'm going to Italy. And the way I remember best is when I do make mistakes. It's like, oh, don't do that again. It's okay when you misspeak, so on and so forth. But a lot of the children that we're studying and teens, that is their worst moment where they can literally be in a sense of paralysis, if you will, for days, weeks, where they may not want to go back to school for a few days because of embarrassment or shame, or they try and hide everything that's going on. And the one thing we really see is students in particular not taking risks that, again, is part of development. So they might not want to engage in public speaking, for example, because what if they make a mistake? It's so embarrassing. People putting off getting their driver's license. It's not just in school, because what if they fail or what if they make an error? So they're literally trying to take themselves out before they even try new experiences.
0: Interesting. So they won't try all kinds of new stuff for fear of failure. They stay in this kind of narrow focus where they feel like they have control. Where does this need come from? Is it coming from the family? Is it the fear of the adult world, like adults talking about how hard it is to get a job or get into university and college? Is it like wanting, I don't know, I assume it can come from many places, but where? What's the root of perfectionism?
32: It can have, it's exactly as you said, many different causes. So in some cases, we've talked to so many different parents interviewing, and it's not uncommon for parents to be like, I don't know where this comes from, because, you know, we're very supportive. We don't have these expectations. We flat out tell our son or daughter, like, no, like, this is unrealistic. What are you doing? Other cases, it is from the parents. I remember when I was in, I believe it was a grade six classroom, and I said, you know, what does good performance look like for you? And this little timid boy put up his hand and he said, 97%. And I went, wow, that's very particular. And I said, why 97? Well, dad says I can't play this sport unless I achieve at least a 97. So in that case, it's clear, right? But I would argue when we look at kind of all the data and like all the interviews we've done, so on and so forth, it's coming from a lot of different spots. Like the economy is really tough. Resources are sparse. You know, we know that it's very competitive to get into universities or get positions, and the jobs, like exactly, you hear people say like they're drying up, right? So there's also that pressure from outside. So it's coming at all angles.
0: Outsider looking in, I don't have kids. If I'm not thinking about it too much, a student who's a perfectionist would look incredibly organized and incredibly successful. We think that was a great student. Unfortunately, there can be a lot of struggles that kind of hide underneath all that. In what ways is being a perfectionist really, really tough on a kid?
32: Yeah, so there's two things I'll say about that. First, not all perfectionistic students look like that. That definitely tends to be the archetype or the prototypical. But there are a lot of students who actually underachieve because they're perfectionistic for the very reasons I mentioned. So they're not putting themselves out there. They engage in a lot of procrastination because they're just terrified to even put a word down on paper. So I just want to make sure that's clear to put that out there.
0: Well, no, I can relate. I was a perfectionist procrastinator. Like the fear of not doing it well and trying was worse than the fear of not trying. And if I do bad, you know, like, oh, well, I didn't try, so I did bad. Who cares? But if I try and don't do well, that's an, you know, a problem. So I get that not everyone looks like a perfect student.
32: Yeah, 100% self-handicapping all the time, right? Because it protects, if you're coming at it from a sense of fragile self-worth, where it's like, I can't be exposed and people aren't going to love me. And I'm
0: well,
32: not.
0: Now I feel personally attacked. But yeah, that's the
32: right.
0: Fragile self-worth is all. I'm kidding. Keep going.
32: No, there's definitely that side of it for sure. But even the students who do appear to be achieving on the surface. So there's a lot of cases where, you know, students, like even in medical school, so like as people are getting older, they look well until everything just falls apart and everyone, including parents, siblings, friends, are shocked, right? And in this case, what we know is perfectionism is associated with really high levels of anxiety, associated with high levels of depression. There again, it's coming from that sense of I'm not enough. And imagine how exhausting that is, where every moment you feel you have to perform just to be included, just to gain some respect or love or sense of belonging. So it's completely exhausting. And you nailed it when you said that they hide. So we study something called perfectionistic self-presentation, or where they put on the mask, where even if in their minds they don't have to do it perfect for themselves, they feel they have to give the illusion that they are. And so a lot of times these students are the ones, they won't ask for help when they are deeply troubled, deeply struggling. And then that also is very isolating, because it could be all their peers are having the same problem. Maybe it's a bad assignment. Maybe the test is terrible, but they feel it's only affecting them because they have to give this mask.
0: We've painted for me a very clear picture of the problem here. Part of your research is how best to support students like that. So I guess my next question is, how best to support students that are showing signs of perfectionism?
32: Yeah, it's not an easy answer. So I know one of the go-tos is, you know, just try and tell them, like, don't be so perfectionistic. You don't have to. Perfectionism is tied to identity. So when you try and strip that away from especially young perfectionists, it can be very threatening. So like, but that's who I am. So I would argue, don't do that. One of the best ways to do is to create a psychologically safe environment. So we need to start, this is going to sound counterintuitive, bringing failure back, bringing mistakes back from a systematic level where it's expected. So that way students aren't given the message, you have to be good at everything. So I know in Ontario, where I am in Canada, one of the things teachers are asked to do is, like, there's this mantra, like, bump it up. So even if a student's performing exceptionally well in the subject, they have to include something on the report card that says how they can even be better. And imagine you're a perfectionistic student. And you're getting that message. It's like, I can't fail. I have to keep improving. So we need to bring it back where we're, you know, negative feedback in the sense of it's constructive is allowed to be given. Students aren't consistently shielded from that, but it's done in a supportive way. Of course, you're going to make mistakes. It's part of learning. And there aren't heavy penalties. The other thing is separating self-worth from performance. So when giving feedback, it's feedback about a particular essay or a particular presentation, not it's you're a smart student or you are disorganized. It's this piece of work could use these improvements. So that helps students separate.
0: Not a sort of an attack on the identity in that case.
32: Right.
0: Are there any other things people get wrong about perfectionism in general? Maybe not just for students, but for everyone?
32: Probably the biggest thing I see is when we're trying to lessen perfectionism, that we're trying to increase laziness in students or lack of motivation. You can strive to be excellent without demanding perfection.
0: Well, Danielle Molnar is a child and youth studies professor at Brock University. Danielle, I've enjoyed the chat. I think this went pretty perfectly. There were some mistakes in it, but we went forward and we did a great job. I appreciate you coming on the show.
32: Thank you very much.
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0: From the National Newsroom of the Canadian Press, I'm Karen Rebo. Canada has found itself in the crosshairs of the Trump administration again, as U.S. President Donald Trump has signed proclamations imposing a 50% tariffs. Imposing 50% tariffs on a new slew of imports from Canada starting in 30 days.
1: Under a section of the 1930 Trade Act, the president declares that the U.S. northern neighbor has unfairly discriminated against American products, including automobiles, alcohol, and dairy. An administration official, speaking anonymously, told reporters that Canada was one of the only nations other than China that retaliated against Trump's previous tariffs and must be held accountable. I'm Jennifer King.
0: Trump intends to impose 50% tariffs on a broad range of Canadian products, including hockey sticks, wine, and cement. Unlike many previous tariffs, the new duties offer no exemption for goods compliant with CUSMA, although notable exclusions are energy, potash, fish, and critical minerals. Prime Minister Mark Carney condemned the move as another unilateral action violating the Continental Trade Pact. He said Canada responded to previous measures to defend its workers, businesses, and sovereignty. U.S. President Trump isn't letting up on his threat to tariff Canada over wildfire smoke. He recently told reporters the fires are poisoning U.S. air and that maybe Canada should pay damages or tariffs. Ontario Premier Doug Ford says he's disappointed at Trump's remarks, pointing to the time Canada sent the U.S. help in the aftermath of Hurricane Helene in 2024 and during last year's wildfires in California.
2: You know something? Rather than criticize and threaten Canada, your closest friends, maybe one day you're going to need our help like you did last year, and we deployed the people. I get frustrated just listening to that bunch of rubbish.
0: Conservatives want the federal Liberal government to release its deal to convince the Trump administration to open the Gordie Howe International Bridge. Calgary MP Shuvaloy Majumdar says conservatives could use parliamentary maneuvers, like calling for documents or witnesses.
3: We're all looking at finding ways in which Parliament can be used to encourage this kind of disclosure.
0: The RCMP says Saskatchewan Roughriders linebacker Jaden Dahlke was driving on the wrong side of a highway with alcohol and cannabis in his SUV when his vehicle crashed into another Saturday night, killing himself and a second driver. Fellow linebacker Nick Weaves says he'd spoken with his teammate just hours before the crash and says the 30-year-old Dahlke had been driving from Edmonton to Regina for practice with his Grey Cup winning team.
4: He was so excited to get back. He missed all of us during the bye week and just wanted to see all his boys again, and he was just excited to see everybody.
0: 22-year-old Bhishma Rajyaguru also died in the accident near Lumsden. Police added a half hour before the crash. Dahlke's SUV had left a gas station with unpaid fuel. This is the Canadian Press. In sports, it was a hero's welcome for Spain's World Cup winning soccer team Monday. An estimated gathering of almost 2 million people greeted the squad through the streets of Madrid. Spain claimed the World Cup with a 1-0 win Sunday over Argentina in New Jersey. The Toronto Blue Jays' offensive woes continue. The Tampa Bay Rays homered three times to down the Blue Jays 7-1 at Rogers Centre in the opener of their four-game series. The Blue Jays have scored only six times in four games since the All-Star break, losing three of them. The Cleveland Guardians lit it up against the Minnesota Twins. Cleveland homered seven times in their 13-4 win. In the WNBA, Isabel Harrison had a career-high 26 points and 11 rebounds, but it wasn't enough to lead the Toronto Tempo to victory. The Las Vegas Aces defeated Toronto. The Tempo has lost three straight and seven of their last eight. From the Canadian Press, I'm Karen Rebo.

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1: Oh, yeah. Welcome to a Monday. I honestly feel a little lost. All the fun's over. All the FIFA fun is done. They're packing up. They're going home. They've got now money. And now they're going to leave us with their crippling debt. How exciting. Cannot wait. All jokes aside, did you see the final yesterday? It was quite something. Look, I'm a soccer fair weather fan. And it's okay to say that, I think. I think we all got caught up in the excitement of the World Cup. And why wouldn't you? It was fun. It was great. There's so much free entertainment I put on the plate to us. I still think FIFA should be paying these volunteers. Like, they got so much cash. Joy G, did you see the Spain-Argentina fight? Of course you did. Why am I even asking?
2: Thank you.
1: Was it great? Did you love it?
2: No, I didn't love it.
1: Hated it.
2: I mean, the third place match was far more interesting than this.
1: So that
2: was the final.
1: Missed that one. You have a conspiracy theory about yesterday's game. It's totally stupid, but whatever. Hit me with it. What do you got?
2: So the conspiracy theory is that it was all pre-planned for Argentina because...
1: Okay, so why didn't Argentina win?
2: That's what I'm saying. Just because it was so obvious that the refs would have taken their side. But the reason why I say that is that after Spain won the World Cup and they did their trophy celebration...
1: Yeah.
2: The fireworks that were pre-installed before the game...
1: Oh, they were blue?
2: Were all blue.
1: No.
2: All of them were blue.
1: Oh, it must have been for Argentina.
2: 100%. Why else would they have that particular color there?
1: I don't know. I didn't see the end. I didn't wait for the trophy ceremony. I just knew it would have been just a hot mess.
2: But I'm glad a football won over everything else in that final.
1: Good. Everyone had a good time. Did you two watch it as well? I think everyone was watching it.
3: Yeah, I just watched the last 3 minutes of the match.
1: Oh, the last 3 minutes. Good work, sir.
4: I watched the entire thing.
1: Martha watched the... Where were you? At home? Where was everybody?
4: No, I had all my friends and I were gathered at one of our friends' place. And
1: oh, you had a little watch party.
4: Yes.
1: Okay. All right. So should we talk about the halftime show?
4: Let's talk about it.
1: They made a lot of noise about Madonna. Half of it was pre-recorded, I'm telling you. And that was a remix that came out I think 10 years ago. It's a jammer of a remix, by the way. I love it. Who are the two big soccer stars on the Jeep with her? Joy Jeep, weigh in. Who was it?
2: It was Ronaldo and Ronaldinho.
1: Right. They looked so uninterested. They looked like they didn't want to be there. Someone posted a photo. There's a photo of Ronaldinho and Madonna from like 20 years ago. When he looks like a little baby. And Madonna stayed, and then they took another photo yesterday. I'm like, time really does a lot to people. Looks completely different. Why were they on the Jeep? I don't get it. Is she just a fan of them? It's like, hey, man, I'm going to do a remix of music. It's not even on my new album and come out on a Jeep.
2: It's just like when Bad Bunny got Serena Williams in and how the Super Bowl guys in their halftime show get the superstars in.
1: Hey,
2: just to give it the same feel.
1: The Muppets were there. I mean, that was fun. I like the Muppets. I grew up with the Muppets. So it was good. I think Miss Piggy was there, Kermit the Frog. It felt very American, even though the World Cup is Mexican, American, and Canadian this time around. Just, it felt like it was super serving the Americans. And then she showed up. Damn, she can dance. She's so cool. I love Shakira. Did you notice?
3: Yes, I love Shakira.
1: Man, she was moving, huh? And then these guys came out. Amazing skin, by the way. Let's go. Hey, I've never seen so many attractive people in my television all at once. It's very strange. It's that or a hockey game. So watch me bring biggest band on the planet right now, and then Old Mate shows up with an acoustic guitar and gives like a B+ performance. Tried to write this song, but my word just wouldn't do. So I sing, hallelujah, hallelujah, baby. Someone on the internet said that Justin Bieber showed up and gave a bare minimum performance, while every other woman that was there gave like an A+, knocked it out of the park, like a whole routine thing. Thoughts?
2: I hate that performance.
1: You hated it.
2: I hate that performance. And especially coming out of BTS, it just dropped the tempo to a different level.
1: Yeah.
2: I have no clue why.
1: Just leave it out. Like, was that the Canadian contribution? Was that it?
3: I think that was all. And I pretty much think that a better song choice should have been there.
2: I remember we were having a conversation with Ben earlier this week where he said that I really hope he sings rather than playing stuff off his YouTube. And now I think playing stuff off his YouTube would have been better.
1: Look, just leave the guy. He's been through a lot, right? Just let him do his thing. If that's what he has to offer right now, that's what he has to offer. Someone had said to me, he's just going back to his roots. Well, if he's going back to his roots, am I going to see him on the stairs at a Bathurst subway station, right?
3: Bieber's.
1: Yeah, I don't think that's going to happen. I did see this great hot take on the World Cup final, which Joyjeet hated, by the way. Hated it. Couldn't stand it. You thought it was a terrible game, right?
2: Oh, yeah, 100%. It was a terrible game as per football standards, yeah.
1: This is an internet. I don't know what she does. Her name is Laura Mosa. She has some thoughts on FIFA and the Europeans in charge.
5: FIFA World Cup halftime show, we need to do something like a big splash because we are in America and we need to do a big splash because America is the land of splash. So we will do big American icon like Madonna and Miss Piggy. And Madonna will come in a Jeep. And for some reason, Ronaldinho and Ronaldo will be sitting in front looking so confused. And the Muppets.
1: See, they look confused. They didn't know what was going on. They're like, why are we hanging out with Madonna in a Jeep?
5: And the Muppets will do Seven Nation Army and the drums. It will be big American.
1: Big American.
5: And then we will have Justin Bieber perform, but we do this little game. We pretend that Justin Bieber never do a performance before and he is nervous, and we have a Jason Sudeikis because Ted Lasso, big American show, big American show. He will give a pep talk to Justin Bieber because you know what is a pep talk? It's a very American thing.
1: Yeah, a pep talk's very American things. Pep talks? You think they're American?
2: Yeah, that all sports has pep talks.
1: Have you ever received a pep talk?
2: Yes.
1: Like before a cricket match?
2: But before a tennis match.
1: Tennis?
2: Yeah.
1: Pep talk?
2: Yes.
1: Okay. All right.
5: Come in for a pep talk. Ted Lasso will say, don't worry, it's your big shot. You can do it. Don't be nervous. Uh-huh. But it will be so funny because actually everybody knows that Justin Bieber is a big pop star. Because Justin Bieber is the biggest pop star. Everybody will be laughing. Big American belly laugh. And it will be big bright colors. Splash of orange, yellow, red. And then we will hug children. We will hug children. And you know who else it will be? Shakira.
1: Yeah, Shakira. There were so many kids. The kids were the best part of the performance. The kids were the best dancers. Did you see the kids? They were so good.
2: Amazing.
1: Yeah.
3: I love Shakira's performance.
1: Everything else was trash. All right, so that's interesting. I didn't, all right, so you didn't like it. You weren't sold on the whole thing. You, out of 10, what was it?
3: For me, I'll say 7.
1: A 7. Martha, out of 10, the final yesterday?
4: Out of 10, I would say...
1: Yeah, what are you thinking?
4: 7.
1: 7, all right, 416-870-6400 or 1-888-225-TALK. Did you watch? Did you consume it? What do we do now? What do we do now? There's nothing to do anymore. God, winter cannot come fast enough. 416-870-6400, 1-888-225-TALK. I want to get your take on the whole FIFA thing. Did you love it? Did you hate it?

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11: 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Radar's clear. Rain stays north of us all weekend. UV's perfect Saturday. Bug index is low Sunday morning.
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13: Hey, it's Greg Brady on Toronto Today. 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
1: Man, this stand show situation gets worse and worse by the day. If you've been following the story, about a week ago, Colin DeMello and other journalists at Global News dropped just a wild story about this guy charging you, the taxpayer, $16,000 over a couple of years for hotels, even though this guy lives 6Ks from Queen's Park. He resigned from caucus on what I think Friday, Thursday afternoon, so he's going to sit as an independent. Honestly, this guy needs to completely resign from Parliament, from being an MPP, full stop. The reporting from Colin DeMello, and I'm going to chat to him later on because I'm hosting the Ben Mulrooney Show later on. I'm going to chat to Colin DeMello from Global News because the reporting out today is once again even wilder. And it's like I open my mouth and more stories come out. Like there's a breaking story now. Can you look at it?

0: for me. Brampton MPP facing questions over taxpayer-funded ads in father's newspaper. That's just popped up on my screen. While I'm talking about Stan Cho, another MPP, who this morning it has been revealed some wild stuff's been going on with this guy. So global reporting says that donors to the Ontario Progressive Conservative Party have funded thousands of dollars in meals, flights, and hotel rooms for Stan Cho. Detailed disclosures from Cho's constituency office. Between 2023 and 2026, the MPP billed the office for pricey dinners at steakhouses and lobster restaurants, airline tickets, hotel stays at the Fairmont Chateau Laurier, and even the cost of renting a vehicle from a limousine company. Yeah. Just 6 kilometers from Queen's Park, and this guy has nearly every day since last week been caught with his hand in the till. It is wild. DeMello's reporting says the latest expenses raise new questions about Cho's donor and taxpayer-funded lifestyle and whether the Ford government and Progressive Conservative Party view them as out of bounds. I think that Doug Ford does. There is no question. Here's Ford on Stan Cho this morning.
1: It's unacceptable on spending taxpayers' money. He's no longer a minister, but Stan has paid every single penny back, as everyone will, to the taxpayers, and it's already been paid back.
0: All right, so he's already paid the $16,000 back of taxpayer-funded dollars. So what about all the other cash? Because that's just not donor money. Apparently, there's other taxpayer-funded dollars that he gets covered for things as well.
1: Well, again, I love your questions. Can I tell you something? When I traveled out to Utah, when I traveled to South Carolina, guess where I ate? I ate at McDonald's. I pay out of my own pocket. I've never, ever charged the taxpayers. I'm the only premier in the history of this province that has a zero expense account.
0: Right, that's wild that our premier is saying that. He's told us he wants accountability. This is accountability. He held this guy accountable. That's what we can expect. That's what we expect. But at this point, does this guy completely need to resign from politics? Colin DeMello was on with Greg this morning. Is this correct? On with Greg? Talking about both donor money and taxpayer money involved in the latest allegations.
2: Anyone who donates to a progressive conservative party or any political party, they first of all get about 75% back in terms of a tax receipt. Then there's also some political, some taxpayer-funded money, because each party gets a per-vote subsidy, which is direct from the Ontario legislature to political parties. And then, of course, there's donor cash involved as well. So this is both, you know, donors and taxpayer money that's involved in this.
0: How is everyone not increasingly angry about this? And I think we are. Every single phone call I took about this last week, every single person is absolutely disgusted that this person is doing this. And we have a premier who's like, this looks bad for the premier. That's why he's like, yeah, this guy's out. He's gone. He's paid back his money. He needs to completely resign from politics. He is untrustworthy. The whole point of politicians and them asking for our vote and expecting us to go vote for them, we have to be able to trust them. I'm sorry, this destroys all trust. All trust in this person is gone. Apparently, he was having meals at all kinds of restaurants.
2: And he's been charging the Riding Association for meals at all kinds of restaurants. Soto in Yorkville, Barbarian Steakhouse downtown, The Score on King Street.
0: The Score on King Street. Have you seen the Caesars they do there? It's like a meal on a glass. I am not lying. Does he like the Caesar with the half a rotisserie chicken? I don't know.
2: In Scarborough, and even at the Hazelton Hotel in Yorkville, You know, you always see kind of the Lamborghinis and the Maseratis and all of the expensive vehicles parked outside that hotel as people try to show off their wealth.
0: Who is this guy? I feel like if you guys don't remember, for those of you that are super young, you're about to learn something. For those of you that are old as hell, this feels like I'm about to see a profile piece on Stan's show on Robin Leach's Lifestyles of the Rich and Famous. Right? Lifestyles of the Rich and Famous, Stan show, movie stars, money and cash. This guy comes off as a crook. Like, bro, you have been caught with your hands in the cookie jar. Like, the food alone. I think the bill over the past few years of food alone charged the writing of something like $100,000. Where are you eating? Like, I was at Loblaws last night debating, do I get the lean ground turkey or do I get the lean ground beef? What's the expiry date and how much is it going to cost me? And this guy is going, yeah, I'll get the steak. Can we get that Oscar topped? Thanks. Give me a break. This guy needs to resign. Like, what an absolute disgrace. What an embarrassment to his political party. What an absolute embarrassment to this province. This guy used to be an auditor for the Mercedes-Benz company. Got into politics back in 2019, and this guy's been living clearly high on the hog ever since. Just absolutely astounding behavior. Because the one thing we all hate about politicians is the thing we barely ever talk about is the absolutely just monumental pile of waste of cash that these guys get involved in. And I'm not just talking about all political parties, governments of the day, governments of tomorrow, yes, governments of yesterday. They all do it. They all waste cash and expect that you're not going to notice it. Taxes go up, you get no benefits, things keep getting expensive, and you learn this slimy SOB is spending like $100,000 on dinners? Who are you? You don't represent me. We are not the same people. You represent a very small class of people. It's just wild that you got caught with your hands in the jar and you're an auditor by trade. Before he got into politics, this guy was an auditor. 416-870-6400, 1-888-225-TALK. Your thoughts on Stan's show. We invited the premier onto the show again this afternoon. I'm going to be filling in for Ben Mulrooney later on. John Fraser, the interim leader of the Liberals, is going to join us for a chat about this a little bit later on this afternoon. Should be good. But your thoughts next. 416-870-6400 or 1-888-225-TALK. It's the Alex Pearson Show.
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1: We continue our discussion about MPPs wasting taxpayer dollars. Hardeep Grewal, he is an MPP from Brampton. Also accused in this hotel scandal of spending something like $27,000. On hotels over the past 3 years, despite living in Brampton. That's not that far from Queen's Park. Once again, he's an MPP entitled to a car and a driver anytime he needs one. Hey, guys, there's a snowstorm. Can I get a ride home? Thank you. We'll bring a car and a driver out. That's literally how quick it works. Like, it's a process. He is now, and this is some new reporting. Man, Colin DeMello and Isaac Callan from Global working super hard on this. Because guess what? He's going to follow the money in these things. He's now been accused of taking out full-page ads in the Punjabi Post. This is a Brampton newspaper that a family member of his owns. So he's been using taxpayer dollars to take out full-page ads in a family-owned newspaper. That's not smart. It's really not smart. Because once that connection is made, it's like, oh, okay, that money is going back into. I didn't even know what he's paying per page. A full page in any newspaper is an expensive proposition to anyone that wants to do that. But it doesn't matter because you, the taxpayer, is paying for it. So we're talking things like very simple things, like I think it's supposed to hear for the community barbecue that he did. Full page ad for that. Full page ad for Happy Canada Day. Typical stuff that politicians do, but the fact that that money went back into a family member's pocket raises questions. So I don't know. Do we need to keep talking about this until everyone's expenses are released? I think at this point, every single MPP in this province, and I think they're all publicly available anyway. Do we need to... good luck finding any that are left. Do we need to find investigative journalists who are just going to work on this 24/7? Like, I'm sorry, Colin's going to get tired at some point. You can best believe that there is more than these MPPs. They're going to be caught up in this. Mark my words, in the next couple of weeks, it's all gonna fall apart. For anyone who has gamed the system to either line their own pockets or to live high on the hog on our expense is going to be exposed. This is now an out-of-control truck, this whole story. Like, I can tell you absolutely every single media outlet in Ontario right now, whether it be a newspaper, television stations, radio stations, online news properties, they're all working this story. And whether it be Colin DeMello and the team at Global or someone from CTV or someone from Rogers or whatever, it doesn't really matter. The blood's in the water. The blood is in the water. And all of these journalists are going to start digging down and finding out who's been spending what on what, who paid for what they were getting. That's what's happening with Stan Cho. It's all falling apart around this guy. He is now unemployable. He is now untrustworthy as a politician. So I don't know if you are in his riding. Does that sit well with you? I think Evan Solomon is my federal riding guy. And I tell you what, if there was accusations of him wasting taxpayer dollars and that came to light, I'd have real serious questions about my MP. Like, these people want our votes. They want to be able to represent us. But how can you say that you represent us when you're living a completely different lifestyle than what we are? A lifestyle that we're funding for you. And I made a sarcastic comment earlier about the fact when I'm in the grocery store, I'm looking at the price of an onion, and this guy's just charging thousands of dollars worth of food to his riding association. You might be lining up at a food bank. You might be wondering, oh, God, have I got enough stuff in the food to feed the family this afternoon? Or I got to wait until the end of the month for the next paycheck to come in. Whereas this guy's like, oh, no, don't worry. We'll just charge it to the right. It's disgusting. It is disgusting behavior, and it absolutely needs to be called out. He needs to resign. I think if you're caught with your hand in the till, you need to get out of politics. You shouldn't be there. Once you're caught, it's over. In fact, you become even more unemployable in the private sector when people find out that you've been wasting taxpayer dollars. It's never going to work in your favor. This text here, Grape says, Drex, we can't build these jails fast enough, right? Like, as these things all need to be investigated, is there a level of fraud? Because he claims, oh, no, everything was above board. Okay, well, why did you have to pay it back then? Why were you so quick to resign from caucus and pay it back? Something doesn't smell right. It stinks to high heavens. So I don't know what's going to happen here, but I guarantee you for the rest of the week, there is going to be daily reporting probably on MPPs who have been wasting your taxpayer dollars. It is a wild story to hear that this guy was spending this amount of money on flights, hotels, dinners, all while you're struggling to make ends meet. This guy is just going, yeah, this is good. This is a cushy job. And guess what? Here's the tough bit about all of this is if this guy completely resigns, he still gets a pension. He's been in since 2019, so I guess he's passed. I think the threshold is 6 years, is it? I'm pretty sure in Ontario. So this guy's going to get a healthy pension out of this as well. Like, what do we do? How do we hold them accountable? And it's not just, once again, I want to say this. It's not just the conservatives. Not just the progressive conservatives. You are going to see other MPPs in the next couple of weeks brought to light that they've been wasting money. I don't know which political party is going to be next, but there's got to be at least one in each party that's like, that's abusing the system. Maybe that's a cynical thing for me to say. But do you think just at surface level, how many people have they caught? Maybe 10 or so that have maybe done some questionable things. And that's just surface level. How many don't we know about that have maybe been in politics a very long time and actually know where the bodies are hidden in such a way that, you know, they know how to fill out a form. They know how to sort of skirt the rules on this particular thing. Like, we have to stick to the rules on everything that we do when we have interactions with the provincial government. Their rules are the rules. So why can they not stick to their own rules when it comes to this sort of stuff? And the fact that the first thing Cho said last week was, hey, listen, all of those charges were well within my rights as an MPP. Then suddenly this guy resigns and pays back the money. That's what stinks here, is that if everything was above board, he would never have had to pay back any of that money. But he did anyway. So questions remain around Cho, whether he even survives the week as a politician. And then this Brampton guy, this other MPP, accused of using taxpayer dollars to buy full-page ads in family-owned newspapers. He's the Brampton East MPP, Hardeep Grewal. You probably know about him. He's on the TV all the time. So there's hard accountability coming these guys' way because the Premier's pissed. The Premier's going on television going, hey, man, when I go to the States, I buy my own cheeseburgers. And you guys are getting your millionaire cut steak Oscar topped? Hey, wild stuff. You better start tidying up that resume because you're both going to be looking for jobs, I think. More of the Alex Pearson Show on the way.
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1: All right, on the text here at 416-870-6400. Thanks for this. Someone says the Barbarian Steakhouse. That has the most expensive burger in Toronto. It's $46. Yeah, Cho apparently had meals there. You know, because he's a highly paid politician and he deserves the best. Caviar and movie stars. Just the strangest story. Yeah, I'm going to bang on about this until the cows come home. I do appreciate when I learned something I wasn't aware. Carl in Kingston, joining the Alex Pearson Show. Hey, Carl. How you doing, buddy? Welcome.
18: Actually, it's Tom, Drex.
1: Oh, it's Tom. Sorry, man. So, Tom, I didn't realize this, but apparently there's no provincial pension anymore. Is that right?
18: Well, this is what I understand. Back in the early 90s, somewhere in there, Mike Harris had what he called the common sense resolution. And part of that, when he was the premier, was to withdraw all pension funds for Ontario sitting politicians.
1: I see.
18: In the Ontario legislature. So MPPs, I don't believe, receive a pension anymore. Mm. The object was to get rid of the golden handshake.
1: Yeah, I think this guy got his golden handshake on the inside. what do you make of this? Like a guy just living high on the hog like this? Like last week was something, hearing that he spent $16,000 over a couple of years on hotels, but learning today that he'd been charging his riding association upward of $100,000, even for meals, is just astounding.
18: It's you know, if I say what I'm about to say,
1: careful.
18: I don't want people to think that I'm in any way conveying this directly at a person or at a group.
1: Yeah, just but be careful. Just be careful. Yeah,
18: I'm trying to parse it the right way here. There is a cultural thing where you have a group and they open a business, and that culture migrates to that business. And I'm wondering if this is part of what was going on, you know, and quite innocently, maybe.
1: Yeah, I don't know. I
18: don't know for sure. I just know the numbers are incredible.
1: Yeah, the numbers are incredible. And here's what it gives me. It gives me absolute greed. It gives me nothing else but that.
18: Well, in this particular case, I have a feeling that you might be closer to the bone than I am.
1: Yeah, and it's multiple MPs. It's not just one MP. This is so many MPs. They've been caught with their hands in the jar. And there needs to be some sort of stiff accountability. Carl, thanks so much. Colin Kingston this afternoon, listening to the show. So I'm going to be filling in for Ben Mulrooney a little bit later on this afternoon across the Chorus Radio Network. And at 5 o'clock, I'm going to have Marit Stiles on, leader of the NDP in Ontario, and John Fraser, the interim leader of the Liberals. They're going to join us in the 5 o'clock hour. And I'm going to put it to them straight up. Do these folks that have been living high on the hog need to completely resign from politics? Because I think if you are spending money at this level, you become untrustworthy and unvotable. Like, I can't imagine if you live in these people's ridings, knowing that the person that represented you has been living a lifestyle that many of us probably in the back of our minds would love to be able to live. But it's just not reality. Most of us are struggling paycheck to paycheck. We're making do with what we have. And we sit here and we see these people wasting. And I don't know whether it is just absolute annoyance and anger from my part. Maybe it's a bit of FOMO as well. But I think when you see this stuff from the outside, you're like, how does this guy get away with something like this? And will he get away with it to the point where there won't be any accountability? It honestly upsets me to no end, is because we just work so, I know you do this, I do this. Like, I look at my bank account every couple of weeks after paying my rent and my bills, and I'm like, all right, I gotta be careful with how I spend this money. Like, you gotta budget. We gotta budget. We're all budgeting. We're cutting corners on, maybe I'm just having rice with my meal with this type of veggie just to cut down a little bit of cost, just to fill my belly. Maybe I'm not using the car for a couple of days because gas is expensive. It's just little corners like that that we cut. And then you see this sort of stuff, just an absolute display of sickening wealth and not caring about people around you. And it just, I think someone texted earlier, it's time to storm the Bastille, right? And I do want to talk about this. And it is bad. It is wasteful. And there needs to be some sort of accountability. Because once again, not a single call or text in defense of any of these politicians and how much they've wasted. I know that for the past month, FIFA was front of mind. It was pretty much all the news. Now it's going to be this. Now it's going to be MPPs and how much they're wasting of taxpayer dollars. Because I think we've hit a critical point now where we're seeing so much reporting come out. You're like, is there more? Yeah, there has to be. No question. So I'm going to chat to Colin DeMello about this a little bit later on. He's the global reporter that's been on top of this. And I just want to play this audio again from the Premier. This is from earlier this morning. He's not happy.
12: It's unacceptable on spending taxpayers' money. He's no longer a minister, but Stan has paid every single penny back, as everyone will, to the taxpayers, and it's already been paid back.
1: Yeah, Doug even went on to say that when he travels, what does he do?
12: Well, again, I love your questions. Can I tell you something? When I traveled out to Utah, when I traveled to South Carolina, guess where I ate? I ate at McDonald's. I pay out of my own pocket. I've never, ever charged the taxpayers. I'm the only premier in the history of this province that has a zero expense account. I'm going to repeat that, a zero expense account.
1: And look, that's the premier saying that. Now, I know if I was a politician under that premier, that I would probably be in lockstep with what he's doing. Make sure that I'm not wasting. Because that would be embarrassing for me. If I was found out publicly to be wasting taxpayer dollars because I want to live a certain lifestyle, God. Like, there has to be a level of personal embarrassment here. Like, what does his wife think of all of this? Like, what is her thought process on this? All of these hotels and fancy dinners, like, was she at any of this stuff?
12: So, I don't expect people to have a zero expense account, even in the opposition, when they used to fly all over the world.
1: See, he's not unrealistic about it. He is not unrealistic about it. If you said to me tomorrow, hey, listen, we're going to take a couple of minutes to Northern Ontario. We've got some stuff going on. You know what? The weekend was a great example of this. Fires going on. I would expect my politicians to be on the ground. That costs money, and they get expenses for that. Sure. I expect them to be there for that. But when it's just frivolous stuff that has no sort of source of why, that's a problem.
12: Spending hundreds of thousands of dollars going over to Asia and so on and so forth, I find it pretty ironic and hypocritical from the opposition politicizing it. I have zero time for anyone that doesn't respect the taxpayers' money.
1: Yeah, I don't think they've politicized it. I think it came out as a news story first. The NDP saw the blood in the water, went, okay, here's a list of other politicians that have wasted money. I'm telling you right now, within the next 3 weeks, that you may see politicians from a different political party. Yeah, you don't think the progressive conservatives right now are going, oh my God, we need some intel on this. What do we know about other NPPs wasting money?
12: From the opposition politicizing it, and we're going to continue doing it. But maybe what you should do is look into my expenses and find out that I have zero expenses.
1: Right, and look, if he's saying he's got zero expenses, there's no need for us to look into his expenses. He's the guy leading by example here. Love him or hate him, he's leading by example going, I don't spend any money. So how are his politicians that are part of his political party thinking they can just do whatever they want? This is deeply embarrassing to Doug Ford. It's deeply embarrassing to that political party. And I cannot imagine the backroom meetings that are happening right now where they're like, God, how do we actually manage this? If you've been caught with your hand in the till, it's time to get out of politics. That's what I'm going to say. If you do not belong anywhere in there. Here we go. I got another text here. Someone said that Ford put the pensions back last year with retroactive qualifications based on past service. Thank you. Someone says here, just my opinion, all these MPPs need to be charged with theft. Yeah, how does that work, though? Yeah, how would we do it? Who holds them accountable? Who's the one person that can hold them accountable? And I don't think there's a solid answer to that question. So it is wild. I can tell you that our friends at 980 CFPL are going to be hanging out with us this afternoon because I believe Mike Stubbs is taking a day off or whatever. He's not taking a day off. What's he doing?
16: He was covering for the morning show.
1: He had to get up early. That's not fair to Mike. Mike's a guy that he doesn't get up before noon, I heard. Have you heard this about Mike Stubbs in London? Loves a sleep in, this guy. Loves a sleep in. So, yeah, we're going to be doing they're going to take the first couple hours of the Mulroney Show this afternoon. That should be fun. We're going to talk more about FIFA. So, London, you're going to stick around with us this afternoon, which is a good thing. Yeah, I will be hanging out on the Ben Mulroney Show for the next couple of days. He's still on vacation. Should be back on Thursday. But we are going to talk to the leader of the NDP, Merritt Stiles. We're going to talk to the interim leader of the Liberals in Ontario, John Fraser. This is after 5 o'clock. Colin DeMello is going to join us too. He's the global journalist that's been working on this. Such an insane story. And I want to know, and he's probably not going to tell us because he's probably working on some long form stuff. Are there more politicians that are likely to come out of the woodwork of spending and wasting money in the next couple of weeks here? I wonder, right? Tony Chapman's going to join us on the Ben Mulroney Show as well. He is the host of the award-winning podcast, Chatter That Matters. We'll chat to him about all things FIFA. Yeah, it's all coming up on the Ben Mulrooney Show, and that is on your radio from 3 o'clock this afternoon. Stick around.
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29: From the National Newsroom of the Canadian Press, I'm Karen Rebo. U.S. President Donald Trump signed orders on Monday to hammer certain Canadian products with 50% tariffs within the next 30 days.
30: Speaking to reporters on Background, senior White House officials say the measure is a response to provincial bans on U.S. liquor, Canada's supply-managed dairy system, and its quotas on certain U.S. vehicles. The officials say the White House will publish a list of affected imports, but these tariffs, unlike many of Trump's other duties, will have no exemptions for goods compliant under the Canada-U.S.-Mexico agreement. These tariffs are also not connected to Trump's recent threat to hit Canada with higher duties because of wildfire smoke. Kelly Malone, The Canadian Press, Washington.
29: On the same day, the Trump administration announced it was slapping Canada with more tariffs. The U.S. ambassador to Canada was speaking in Edmonton about how Alberta and Saskatchewan could make the most compelling case to meet the oil needs of the U.S. Pete Hoekstra says the U.S. needs to find 3 to 4 million more barrels of oil per day over the next decade.
2: We want oil. We need oil. And we have found over the last, couple of decades that one of the best places in the world to get oil from is Canada. It's close by. The people that we have to work with in Alberta are great business partners.
29: Hoekstra made the comment at the Pacific Northwest Economic Region's annual summit in Edmonton. Alberta Premier Danielle Smith also spoke to the conference. She said Canada and the U.S. can only prosper if all sides keep working together. The B.C. Wildfire Service says the thick smoke may help dampen an out-of-control wildfire threatening a town near the Alberta boundary. Kimberley, B.C.'s 8,000 residents are on evacuation alert as a fire burns about 10 kilometers away. Marineland began relocating its whales on Monday, sending 6 belugas from Niagara Falls, Ontario, to aquariums in Chicago and San Antonio. The move follows Ottawa's rejection of a plan to export 30 belugas and 4 dolphins to China that prompted a new agreement with U.S. and Spanish aquariums. 4 whales are going to Chicago's Shedd Aquarium, while 2 are headed to SeaWorld San Antonio. And a federal judge in the States have placed a temporary stay on Paramount's merger with Warner Brothers Discovery. Monday's ruling was celebrated by the state attorneys general who filed a lawsuit against the merger. Paramount says it's growing in order to compete with streaming giants like Netflix. Here's ABC's Peter Haralambos.
3: If this deal goes through, not only would it be one of the largest media companies in the United States, but according to the attorneys general who brought this lawsuit to challenge it, it would really be a loss for consumers. They argue by combining 2 of the big 5 legacy studios, you're just going to have too much media under one roof.
29: This is the Canadian Press. In sports, RCMP in Saskatchewan say Rough Riders player Jaden Dahlke left a gas station without paying before a fatal crash Saturday night. Police say Dahlke was driving the wrong way on Highway 11 when his SUV collided with another vehicle near Lumsden, killing him and 22-year-old Bhishma Rajyaguru. Alcohol and cannabis were found in Dahlke's vehicle, while autopsies and toxicology testing remain part of the investigation. The 30-year-old linebacker played 68 CFL games, including all 18 regular season ones for Saskatchewan last year, and in November helped the Riders win the Grey Cup. The Toronto Blue Jays are having a tough time. The Tampa Bay Rays homered 3 times last night to beat Toronto 7-1 in the opener of their 4-game series at Rogers Centre. The Cleveland Guardians are having no problems lighting things up. Cleveland homered 7 times last night in a 13-4 win over Minnesota. From the Canadian Press, I'm Karen Rebo.
4: 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All conversation, no cancellation. Let it roll.

0: Yeah, sure is. Welcome to it. I'm Drex from the Edge Radio Network, covering for Ben for the next couple of days across the country. He's on vacation. She'll be back on the show Thursday. The UK has a brand new prime minister. His name is Andy Burnham, and I think he's like the 27th prime minister in 11 days. Obviously, I'm being sarcastic with that. It is interesting how quickly power changes hands in the UK. Australia is no stranger to that as well. There is a system set up in both of those countries where if you fail to have faith in your leader, you can do an internal vote to oust them. So if you're like, prime minister's not doing a job and you can find enough MPs to vote the way, you can do a leadership challenge. Yeah, so Keir Starmer's out, Burnham's in, and the UK has a brand new prime minister. If you'd like to be part of the show this afternoon, real easy to do, call, text, whatever you want. We're going to talk about the FIFA final yesterday. Joyjeet, who is the technical producer for the Ben Mulrooney Show, is the soccer expert within. Not a fair weather fan like some of us. How many jerseys did you acquire over the course of the World Cup?
1: Over the course of the World Cup, I've now got 10 jerseys.
0: 10 jerseys. How many of them were counterfeit?
1: Oh, all of them.
0: Yeah. Does Talk Radio not pay enough to buy legitimate jerseys?
1: Why spend $200 on legitimate jerseys?
0: Right. Yeah. You know the RCMP across the country before the World Cup.
1: I saw that.
0: Had a massive, cracked a counterfeit ring. I guess that... Do you think if that counterfeit ring wasn't cracked, you would have acquired more jerseys? Awesome.
1: Maybe.
0: Yeah.
1: But I'm glad that that happened. And because of that, I got some really cheap jerseys.
0: David Beckham was at the final yesterday. Jay-Z was there. Tom Cruise, Kylie Jenner, Madonna, Rihanna, ASAP Rocky, Beyonce. Were you even paying attention to the celebrities in the crowd? Or are you watching the soccer? Which one?
1: Just soccer.
0: Just soccer. Will Ferrell was there as well. Big soccer fan. He owns half of LAFC.
1: There's another Farrell, a singer, if I'm not wrong. And one of the commentators said that that's ASAP Rocky instead of Farrell. I don't know why. I saw that.
0: Oh, that was weird. I didn't see that bit. Was that the English commentators?
1: Yes, one of those.
0: You know, I noticed this because I was watching the TSN feed, obviously. And I noticed the TSN soccer panel is made up of no Canadians. It's all foreigners that know soccer. Like, that makes sense to me. There was one dude, like, I could play. There was two English accents and a Scottish accent. I couldn't place the dude's fourth accent. I was like, none of these guys are from Canada talking about soccer right now. I loved every second of it. Did you have any, was there any standout moments for you from the World Cup final yesterday? You have a conspiracy theory. Would you like to share it with the Ben Mulrooney audience, please?
1: So everyone knows about how the entire officials, like the entire refereeing system, has tried to help Argentina throughout the World Cup.
0: Yeah.
1: And before the World Cup even started, they had installed fireworks in the stadium, which had to go off when any team had to, you know, lift the trophy. Uh-huh. So they installed all the fireworks as blue.
0: Like baby blue
1: of the Argentinian jersey.
0: Yeah, so you think Argentina was meant to win that game?
1: Yes, as per the Infantino and the FIFA rules.
0: Was that Messi's last game? Like, is he retiring now?
1: There's an amazing story. So I was watching the World Cup at Cabana, right beside the Toronto studio, and there was this lady standing right in front of me, and in all the baby voice that she could accumulate, she was saying, please let Messi win the World Cup. It's his last World Cup.
0: No, please.
1: How does it work?
0: Why does he have to win? Like, I like the... Who's the Brazil player? The real young guy.
1: Neymar.
0: So have you seen the photo of him and Messi when he was like 5 months old?
1: No, that's the Spanish player.
0: The Spanish
1: Lamine
0: player.
1: Yamal, yes.
0: Yeah, so that guy. Like, that story alone, I'm like, that's why Spain should win. It's like a passing of the torch. It's like, hey, you're old now, get out. How old is Messi, by the way?
1: He's 39.
0: 39. See, that's old in soccer years. That's so weird that's old in soccer years. What did you think of the inaugural halftime show? Very American to have a halftime show. Madonna opened it with this stuff. All right, they were making a big song and dance about Madonna last week, opening that halftime show. Is it just me, or was part of that looked pre-recorded? Like the bit where she's still underground before she comes out of the entrance. It felt pre-recorded, right? Did it feel pre-recorded to you?
1: It totally did. And also when Madonna was the one who said that she wants the creative control of the entire performance.
0: Yeah.
1: And FIFA just gave it to her and not to anyone else. And after that, this is what Madonna delivers. I was shocked.
0: Why did she do a song that's old? Like, I know that's a newer remix, but she's got an album out and that's not on it. Muppets showed up as well. Like, that's a bit of a soccer song, so it makes sense that that's there. But honestly, I know Jack White is on tour, but you could have... And I don't know if Jack and Meg White get along anymore because they are, you know, divorced. They were never actually brother and sister, for those of you that ever believed that. Like, I would have gotten Jack White for that. Like, you got a song that's very... Like, how many teams use that? Like fans in the crowd use the Seven Nation?
1: A lot of them.
0: Makes sense. Then Shakira showed up. She was great. It's the first time there's ever been a halftime thing. BTS was there too. Let's go. Hey. Okay, that's enough of that. Justin Bieber showed up, did this for a couple of seconds. Tried to write this song, but my word just wouldn't do. Yeah, all right, it went for 20 minutes. All right, hang on. How long is the halftime show at the Super Bowl?
1: It's 30 minutes. The show is like itself
0: 14 minutes, right?
1: Yeah, 14 or 15, but right, the halftime is 30 minutes.
0: All right, so this halftime was technically longer than the Super Bowl's halftime.
1: It was 11 minutes, no? Yeah.
0: This was how long?
1: 11 minutes.
0: This was 20 minutes long. This was not 11 minutes. This performance was not 11. It was way longer than 11 minutes. 11 minutes? No, it went longer than that for sure. Are you serious? I like this. This is a woman by the name of Lau Romaso. She says the Europeans in charge of FIFA had to do a whole bunch of Americans. All right. Was it 11 minutes?
1: It was supposed to be 11 minutes.
0: Yeah. How long was it?
1: It was 27 minutes
0: 27
1: and 19 seconds.
0: Minutes. Thank you. This halftime thing was longer than the Super Bowl. I love this from Lau Romaso.
2: FIFA World Cup halftime show. We need to do something like a big splash because we are in America and we need to do a big splash because America is the land of splash. So we will do big American icon like Madonna and Miss Piggy. And Madonna will come in a Jeep. And for some reason, Ronaldinho and Ronaldo will be sitting in front looking so confused. And the Muppets will do Seven Nation Army and the drums. It will be big American. And then we will have, Justin Bieber perform. But we do this little game. We pretend that Justin Bieber never do a performance before. And he's nervous. And we have a Jason Sudeikis because Ted Lasso, big American show. He will give a pep talk to Justin Bieber because you know what is a pep talk? It's a very American thing.
0: Yeah, very American thing to have a pep talk. She's not wrong in her comedic assessment here of the halftime show.
2: Come in for a pep talk. Ted Lasso will say, don't worry, it's your big shot. You can do it. Don't be nervous. But it will be so funny.
0: Yeah, all right. Okay. So Joy Jeep was not a fan. Got a couple of texts here. 416-870-6400 if you want to text the Ben Mulrooney Show. Apparently the fireworks color was BS, says this person. But like Joy Jeep, I'm all in with this being fixed. Spain went off script. You think Spain went off script here?
1: 100%. Please. And it's a revival of football in the what terms I would say. But yeah, it's like football won at the end.
0: Someone says, yeah, I don't think any of this was actually live except for Justin Bieber. There's no way Violent playing Seven Nation Army were part of the actual mix because none of them were even mic'd or plugged in. Wild stuff. All right, this is the Ben Mulrooney Show. We're going to take a little break here when we come back. A lot of stuff to dive into. If you got some thoughts on the World Cup and the final, like, honestly, what are we going to do now? 416-870-6400 or 1-888-225-TALK. Drex from the Edge Radio Network in for Ben Mulrooney this afternoon. Stay there.

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1: All right, welcome back. Drex from the Edge Radio Network covering for Ben for the next few days while he's on vacation. I do wonder for the sports fans that dove in on the FIFA World Cup. What is next? What are we going to do now? Most of us were fair weather fans that were just so caught up in the excitement of the whole thing. And it was great. Like the fan fest stuff. I know that there was issues with some of the bar staff in some places getting paid on time. I don't think that was an issue across the board. Look, it's a large scale festival run by volunteers. Sometimes things are going to go sideways. But for the whole point of what it was to set up these sort of zones where you could go into, I'm not sure if you got a chance to go to any of the FanFest. I went a couple of times. Georgie, did you get to do any FanFest stuff?
2: Yes, I went a couple of times.
1: I went to a Brazil game. What did you go see?
2: I went to see the England game.
1: Right. I mean, it was just a good environment. Usually there's live music. The night I was there that Brazil was playing, they had a Brazilian like carnival dances up on the stage, which was like just added to the excitement of the whole thing. And it was free. But what do we do now? We got nothing to look forward to. So-

0: So you're a full on all the time soccer fan. What is next for soccer fans? What's now? What happens?
1: I guess for the real soccer fans, the Premier League is coming back in August. Right. All the other leagues are coming back.
0: When's MLS back in action?
1: It is already started.
0: It's already started?
1: Yes. Major League Soccer has already started.
0: All right, so everyone's going to be happy.
1: Yeah, maybe.
0: Oh, you don't think?
1: I don't think so, especially not the Toronto FC fans.
0: Yeah. I don't know if Danny, who's producing the show today, Danny, are you? Did you partake in any of the FIFA excitement, or did you like, yeah, no, I got other things to do?
2: So, Jax, unlike some producers at the station, I did not get the FIFA flu.
0: Oh, you're one of those.
2: Yeah.
0: Yeah.
2: No, soccer's not necessarily my thing.
0: All right, so what did you, let me ask you, as a non-soccer fan, someone who just didn't give, like, just has, just doesn't care about FIFA, the World Cup, how was the last month for you? What'd you get up to?
2: I finally tried Vegemite. I don't know if I'd say that was fun, yeah. but I tried.
0: That's
2: it.
0: That's fascinating that you've completely changed the subject on me, but I'll dive in on that. I'll dive in on that. So last week, when I was filling in, we talked about Vegemite. Now, for the Australians in the audience, I've lived here for 20 years. It's not something that I talk about very often, but it got on my nerves last week because I'd found out that when most North Americans try Vegemite, which is a very Australian thing, for the first time, it usually involves just a little bit on the end of a teaspoon, which is not how it's meant to be consumed. Danny, how are you meant to consume Vegemite?
2: Okay, so you told us. So I lightly toasted some sourdough bread. Yep. I put a generous slathering of butter.
0: Yeah, butter, not margarine. Has to be butter.
2: No, yeah, and then the tiniest sliver of Vegemite, which is probably still too much.
0: It's just a little schmear.
2: Yeah, a little smear. But I made the mistake because a little bit got on my finger while I was doing this.
0: Uh-huh.
2: And I just, without thinking, I licked my finger.
0: Oh,
2: and
0: no.
2: That was a really big mistake, Drex.
0: Like, was it though?
2: It was. It was okay on the butter with the butter and the bread. It was actually pretty good.
0: All right. So you said the flavor was very umami.
2: It was. Yeah.
0: It's a yeast extract.
2: Savory.
0: Yeah, it's a yeast extract. So you did it the right way.
2: Don't say that. That's so
0: yeast
2: extract.
0: That's a little. Yeah. It says it on the side of the jar. Yeast extract.
2: Yeah. Okay.
0: How big of a jar did you buy?
2: It's a small one. I think it's all like right. 220 mil. It'll probably last 10 years.
0: You're going to fit? Well, it won't go off, let me tell you. like two things survive nuclear holocaust, cockroaches and jars of Vegemite.
2: Yeah, I think this is what I serve to people to guess that if I want them to leave quickly, just, yeah. No, it's not bad.
0: I know you got a child. Would you let your child try this or is it no?
2: Good luck. I have a hard enough time with regular food.
0: Oh, like, really? Okay. All right. Yeah, this ain't for picky eaters. Look, if you don't finish that jar, just stick it in the post to me, okay?
2: Okay, will do.
0: That's easy. Okay. I'm glad you weighed in. Anyway, back to the soccer. What did you do the last month when there was no soccer for you because you didn't care? What does a non-soccer fan do during the World Cup? How do you completely ignore what's happening around you?
2: Mostly politics and true crime.
0: Oh,
2: those
0: my
2: are,
0: God.
2: Yeah. I'm not like Joy with his gambling on this, making all this side money.
1: Come on, why is selling me out?
0: This is not an ad for you. This is not an ad for Samsung televisions, but because you can do this on any television. We here at Corus Entertainment are involved with Pluto TV. And Pluto TV and Samsung TV provide these free channels. And they intersperse ads in them. You can look at it on the internet, or if you go to Samsung TV, just click the guide button. And here's what's in there. What sort of TV have you got at your house, Danny?
2: Yeah, I do have. I've got, this one's a Westinghouse. I think upstairs might be a Samsung.
0: All right, so if it's a Samsung smart TV, there'll be like 1,000, like 1,500 channels provided for free. Within the Samsung channel guide. If you like anything K content, there's K-pop channels, K-drama channels, but there is back-to-back at least 10 true crime channels. 10 of them.
2: I am here for the true crime.
0: Now, let me tell you. So my guilty pleasure, and I know we're off track here. We're going to chat to Tony Chapman about FIFA more after 3:30. But I will say this, is there is a full Unsolved Mysteries channel that just plays episodes back to back to back to back to back. There's a first 48 hours, you know, that show where it's like, oh, someone's been murdered. We've got 48 hours to try and get any leads. You know that show, right?
2: Yeah.
0: So there's that show. Then there's CBS 48 Hours, which is a crime investigation show. Then there's, what's the NBC one? Dateline. There's a Dateline channel. All of these true crime shows, even Forensic Files or anything, they all have their own channels, Danny.
2: You know something? I'm going to share something with you.
0: Yeah.
2: Which it's highly unusual, very strange, but I find it very relaxing. I think it's the narrator's voice, but I fall asleep to the true crime because the narrator's voice is so, I don't know, the cadence of it that on most of them.
0: And you get the Luminol guy. Forensic Files is, I just call him the Luminol guy. I think he's dead now because a few years ago when they started a new season of Forensic Files, everyone was like, well, you're going to get the original voiceover guy. And they're like, no, he passed away a few years ago because he had this really sort of creepy cadence. And I think the person that set the creepy cadence for true crime was Robert Stack on Unsolved Mysteries. I remember in the 90s, I could not watch that show alone.
2: I'm just fascinated by true crime. I can watch that all day, all night. And so I was not really partaking in the FIFA.
0: You ask anybody that works for a podcast aggregation company or in a podcast environment, they would tell you that the number one most listened to format of podcast right now is true crime. And you're one of them, aren't you? You're one of the listeners.
2: Yeah, I can see that. I mean, it's interesting. I loved Law and Order shows, that type of thing. And this is just, you know, one step further.
0: We've come full circle on this sort of stuff, too. There is a crime thriller that I'm watching out of Australia right now called The Killings at Something Station. It was a research station in the 80s for space. And a whole bunch of people get murdered. And the premise of the show is that these podcasters in 2026 start uncovering new and very creepy facts about the situation. The fact that we're now using podcasts as the key to the drama is pretty cool, huh?
2: Oh, speaking of Australian true crime, you need to do a deep dive. I don't know if you know this case.
0: I know most of them.
2: 2010.
0: Yeah.
2: Okay. 24-year-old Phoebe Handsjuck, who police say committed, do we need to do a trigger warning? Committed suicide by throwing herself down a garbage chute, which of course is ridiculous.
0: There's a podcast for this from Australia? I got to find that out.
2: I'll send you stuff, but it is one of the most fascinating cases because first of all, they had somebody else her size try to do it, and it's so difficult.
0: Yeah.
2: But her hands, her fingerprints are nowhere around the opening or anything. Like, there's no way she did it. It's ridiculous.
0: Yeah, right, exactly.
2: And guess what? Guess what? The boyfriend that she had just broken up with, he happened to have a second girlfriend apparently take her life under very mysterious circumstances.
0: Okay, I need to read up on that one. Can you send me a link, please? That's crazy.
2: Oh, for sure.
0: All right, stick around. Tony Chapman's going to join us on the Ben Mulrooney Show. He is the host of the award-winning podcast Chatter That Matters, in studio with us next. Stay there.
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1: Hi there, it's Drex from the Edge Radio Network, covering for Ben for the next few days. He's on vacation. Tony Chapman is the host of the award-winning podcast Chatter That Matters, also the founding partner of Chatter AI. He always drops by and hangs out with Ben. Good to meet you, man.
2: Good to meet you.
1: Did you watch the FIFA final yesterday?
2: I watched every minute of it.
1: Did you dive in for the month with watching lots of soccer, or were you like, too much?
2: I actually dove in for the month, which is surprised me because it's really not my sport, but I fell in love with caught up with the spirit of Toronto.
1: Yeah.
2: And I started to try to understand the sport. What I walked away with is how incredible they are with their passes using their feet. Because I don't know if you kick a soccer ball around. You look like the type to play soccer. I don't. And if there's three people and I was aiming the person on the left, there's a good chance to go to the right.
1: Right.
2: I don't have that, especially with one leg, let alone having that dexterity.
1: Well, it's years of skill training, right?
2: Yes. And they just grew up with it. And I said for a long time, and people blew up on the radio when I said in our lifetime, soccer and basketball will surpass hockey in terms of popularity. People went crazy, but you just have to look at the immigrants coming in. They're not coming in with hockey sticks.
1: I think in many places it already has.
2: It has. But I mean, I'm telling you, the Leafs winning the Stanley Cup will give it, or a Canadian team will give it a little blip. But in general, it's affordable. It's all you need is a pair of sneakers.
1: Right.
2: And it's something that I've grown up with in my home country.
1: And it's the one thing you hear over and over and over. If it's a sport that involves one particular piece of equipment and that's all you really need to get started, most kids are going to, that's why soccer's so big. It's massive in developing countries because it's so cheap to play.
2: Yeah.
1: We saw this play out as well, in the final match here, with Messi, the Argentinian, and the Spanish dude that he was photographed with when he was 5 months old.
2: I know that he came out as this, young star from Barcelona.
1: He's like 20. He's
2: 20, and he was given this baby, and the baby turns out to be his. And that's the kind of storyline that sports loves. I mean, I'm surprised they didn't do more with it, to be honest. I think it's a lot of memes in social media. I had fun. I don't know if you saw it this morning. This one today in the morning, Messi was in the bathtub and getting bathed, and crying because obviously his team lost. So, so it was, that's the thing with social media nowadays. You just plant a seed and let the consumer take over.
1: We have something that we do in North America, which most other places don't really do with their sports, which is halftime stuff.
2: Yeah,
1: it's just something that we do. I think Australia does it somewhat as well. This is the first time that FIFA's ever done a halftime. This is the first time they've had hydration breaks and the first time they've had a halftime show. We did the calculations. The halftime show was meant to run for 11 minutes. It ran for 27 minutes.
2: Yeah.
1: Did you watch it?
2: I did. And there's two lessons in life I learned early on in my career in terms of advertising. One is less is more.
1: Yeah.
2: And the idea is you simplify your message to get your message across. The more complicated you make things, the more people get confused. The other one, more importantly, from British theaters, leave the stage with the audience wanting more.
1: Yeah.
2: And what that means is, wow, that was great. I wish it went on for another 10 minutes versus that was great, but it was 10 minutes too long.
1: Right.
2: Big difference. And I think that was 10 minutes too long. And they tried to put everybody in. And again, it's this world. We got to check off all the numbers. We got to have to make sure we're playing to every demographic. We got to cover all the different topics.
1: Like there were some people at that halftime show. I don't even know why they were there. For example, Robbie Williams.
2: Yeah.
1: Why was Robbie Williams there? Why?
2: I think everybody puts up their hat. The guy that runs the charity that behind it, which nobody even knew about, Global Citizen, created this educational fund, got FIFA involved. They put on a concert every September in New York and the Who's Who play at it.
1: Yeah.
2: And with part of that concert is government officials come up and pledge money for global poverty. Very successful leveraging strategy to get governments to spend more.
1: Okay, I got
2: to
1: tell you, while watching that halftime show yesterday, I didn't see anything that even nodded towards Global Citizen.
2: I wasn't even
1: aware that it was attached to a charitable.
2: But around it, all the press they got, Global Citizen. But there, again, it was like, what was that for? Why were we watching it? What was the output of it? And there was no consistent theme. And I think anytime you try to throw that much, the Grammys get away with it because everybody's going to be mashing up with everybody.
1: Yeah.
2: But that show, I mean, the Muppets and then, Ted, the guys from
1: Ted Lasso and Justin Bieber, BTS.
2: I mean, it's just like, what else have they got? What's left?
1: Yeah, it was meant to be 11 minutes. Like, I think the Super Bowl halftime show, and they're specific about how long it goes. You've got 14 minutes to get on stage.
2: What an embarrassment. Especially if you're a player and you're psyched up and you're supposed to get your half. And next thing you know, what's going on? When you're going out? When it's
1: 30-minute break.
2: 30-minute break. But again, do you not find this entire organization can be manipulated? I mean, when you can have the President of the United States call and overturn a red card, I mean, you know, like, this isn't what I would call the moral compass in this organization, I wouldn't say was necessarily pointing to eye for integrity.
1: No, and it's been a problem for a long time. Yeah. You probably remember that video from years ago of the dude flicking dollar bills on Sepp Blatter when he was the head of FIFA.
2: Yeah.
1: What happens now with FIFA? They leave town, they leave us with crippling debt. What happens?
2: Oh, they've made off like a bandit. They're very profitable. They're going to expand even more teams next time. They're just saying this is what the ultimate cash cow. There's an infinite appetite. Advertising revenue went up 12%. Even in social media.
1: Now, you know what? I saw how, and this is real nerdy stuff. I saw how FIFA can do advertising feeds in one stadium. They can have four or five different multiple feeds because those digital signs, you and I are watching them. It may look like an ad for Coca-Cola, but they're moving at such a specific frame rate that matches with the play of the game that here in North America, we might be watching Coca-Cola ads, but in South Africa, it might be an ad for McDonald's.
2: Yeah. And you know, this is where it's a move to media. It went from mass media, which was one big drift net. I'm going to try to catch everybody in it. Coke is it.
1: Yeah.
2: Choice of new generation to fly fishing. And with fly fishing is they're getting so specific in terms of how they feed the right ad at the right time to the right person. I will tell you that within the next 4 years, I bet you that you'll have two different TV sets on it based on your demographic. You'll see different ads.
1: You think so?
2: Well, absolutely. I mean, the algorithms are there. Amazon's already doing it. Yeah. You go to an Amazon store, what you're seeing and I'm seeing are very different.
1: Yeah.
2: Amazon's now shipping product to your house that you haven't ordered with a 90% propensity that you're going to keep it going. I am out of that stuff. That's how far data is going and algorithms are going. It is, because it's manipulating how you think, feel, and act. Hence, politics, social, anything social media is touching now.
1: Yeah.
2: They're moving us around like a herd going to different pens.
1: We saw over the last month that live events are still a thing. There's still a draw card. Netflix has noticed this as well. They've started doing live events the last couple of years. Are they going to dive into this a lot more, do you think?
2: Absolutely. So they just announced their earnings, and they're going to getting $3 billion this year from advertising. Now, let's remember.
1: Yeah.
2: Well, you went to Netflix to get rid of an advertiser.
1: Right, yeah.
2: You wanted to have arms reach a desire. I can watch it when I want, binge how I want, and that was advertising free.
1: And if you want the ad free too, now it's like $25 a month.
2: And what do they got when they give you ad free? Well, they know exactly. They say to an advertiser, I know what they watch, how long they watch, I know when they turn off, I know what they watch next. I've got more data. You've basically paying $25 a month to give Netflix the best possible data to advertisers.
1: Danny Vaughn, who produces this show, her Netflix data is just all true crime shows.
2: Yeah.
1: That's all she watches.
2: Yeah.
1: It's crazy, right?
2: She watches true crime, but I'll tell you something. What are the algorithms telling me about people who watch true crime?
1: That they
2: what
1: buy bleach a lot.
2: But they know exactly what they look at. And now they're tying in with Amazon, so I'm watching something, I can buy it. I like what you're wearing, your t-shirt's wearing, bang, it's coming to my door.
1: I got to tell you, as a consumer, and I am a consumer, I'm happy to admit it. If I see someone on television, I'm like, wow, I really like what they're wearing. I wish there was an option to go, I want to buy that look. And I know it exists. I know it exists already on the internet where you can just buy the look, but we're pretty close to that on television, aren't we? If you look at the newsreader or whatever, you're like, I like that guy's jacket. What is that? It's Brooks Brothers.
2: They're testing it right now. Next thing you know, Brooks Brothers will pay a lot of money to put that jacket in the ad that you buy.
1: Right.
2: And that direct connection between you is why, you know, like anything else in life, you have a propensity to buy things you really don't need, but often end up with.
1: Yeah, because we're marketed so well, we don't even realize it half the time. Tony Chapman's here. He's the host of the award-winning podcast, Chatter That Matters, and founding partner of Chatter AI. More to chat with Tony about coming up next. TFAL. Yeah, the pan company is betting on creators. What does that actually mean? We'll dive in on that next. Stay there.

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1: Oh, my God!
0: 16 larger-than-life personalities.
2: Yes!
0: We'll rock the house.
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10: 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But there's a system moving through. And if it hits a 4 o'clock...
9: What does the radar say?
10: 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UV is solid all afternoon. Bug index is low.
9: So fire it up.
10: Yeah. Yeah, okay. Fire it up.
9: You're bringing me a plate, right?
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1: Welcome back. Directs from the Edge Radio Network, covering for Ben for the next few days while he's on vacation. My guest is Tony Chatman, host of the award-winning podcast, Chatter That Matters, founding partner of Chatter AI. Can we talk about the love of retro? Because there's a lot going on right now. This is just my surface-level example of this. The final season of Stranger Things, set in the late 80s, and I noticed that they did some really cool advertising with that. They partnered with a radio company in the UK to do a 24-hour version of the radio station from the TV show. And I noticed as well, because I'm a radio nerd, that they also had merch for their radio station that I was able to buy and wear. And the reason I did that is because it gave me this 80s vibe about how radio used to be cool. And I was just like, I need to have all of that sort of stuff. Why are we leaning into retro so much?
2: You just said it how it used to be. See, when the world gets complex, a lot of uncertainty, a lot of insecurity, a lot of fear, people really race towards the good old days.
1: Yeah.
2: They remember, and your memories tend to remember the good things, not the bad.
1: Is that why we...
2: It's your blessing.
1: Is that why we continue to watch Friends episodes over and over and over
2: Absolutely.
1: Again?
2: Absolutely. And why music from that era really moves you, because again, it's optimism. It's that sense of happiness. Why don't I feel like that today?
1: Yeah.
2: So retro is really becoming big. It's a big part of the advertising. They're trying to take you back, slow things down, authenticity, transparency. That's why places like The Gap are seeing a renewal where they were basically out. Three taps and you're out. They're suddenly coming back because people are remembering the sense of simplicity of even shopping in The Gap or Club Monaco. Everything was white and black.
1: I was a teenager in the 90s. By the time it was 1995, I was 16 years old. And I remember we all yearned for Gap clothes because we didn't have Gap stores in Australia where I grew up. So if you went on a trip to the United States, it was on the bucket list to go to a Gap store. How are they trying to make it cool again?
2: Well, they're making it cool again, much like American Eagle did. They're using celebrities that really reflect that time. They're using that sense of culture, which is all about almost, you know, that, again, that happiness, that pop music, that song, that freedom that I felt at that age.
1: Yeah.
2: You felt at 16. You want to find that again, and we don't have it around. Everywhere we look, we're just drowning in a sea of negativity.
1: They're using Hailey Bieber. Is that their sort of need and want to bring in a newer generation of people who are like, I know who she is. I like this brand association.
2: Yeah, absolutely. When you start using influencers, but again, with authenticity, is she designing the shows as opposed to just shilling?
1: Yeah.
2: And what we're seeing with a lot of celebrities nowadays that are smart is they're no longer just singing for the supper. They want a piece of the diner. This is where they're making billions of dollars. And what she's doing with The Gap, she's saying, I will come in, I will be part of reinvention.
1: Yeah.
2: But I would imagine her deal is not just simply a flat fee, but I want a percentage of the sales increases.
1: And
2: nowadays with data, she can actually see it. Guess and get hidden behind balance sheets that accountants are in control of. Everything is transparent.
1: Yeah, I want a cut of the action.
2: I want a cut of the action. And, time and time you're getting, we're seeing some of the celebrities make absolutely billions of dollars. Clooney did it with tequila.
1: Nespresso.
2: And Nespresso. But again, the difference is Nespresso, he's a paid spokesperson.
1: Yeah.
2: Tequila was sitting down with Ron Gerber, who's Cindy Crawford's wife, and saying, well, let's create a good tequila. And they created this thing, and next thing you know, Diageo shows up and offers him $700 million.
1: And those collabs are something, too. I remember a couple of years ago, Oreos did a collab with Lady Gaga, and you could not get those cookies anywhere because everyone wanted to have them. And they just recently did it again with BTS, the largest band on the planet. So it makes sense that they do it.
2: And create scarcity with it. In other words, if they just flooded the market with it, it would mean nothing. But if you got to fight your way in, the fist fight at Walmart at Christmas when you're looking for Tickle Me Elmo is that strategy. You create some magic.
1: Damn, 95.
2: You create scarcity.
1: 95 was a crazy year for toys, huh?
2: It was a crazy year for toys.
1: Oh, man, I remember watching those Christmas news stories at 6 p.m. and people getting into fist fights over toys.
2: And the windows looking like they're going to collapse as everybody had to go in and race. But again, scarcity is a big part of it. I want to have it because no one else has it.
1: Well, look, Swatch had this a couple of months ago when they did that collab with that I think it was a French watchmaker, not even in the Swatch family of products, but they did an external collab. And essentially the watch they put out is disposable. Like you cannot change the battery out of it. And it got to the point where Swatch went, okay, we're closing the stores. We just cannot handle the traffic of this many people coming through.
2: That's called a mashup, by the way, when you're mashing culture with a product. And again, retro, Swatch coming back. Like Swatch had given up with. When was the last time we talked about this? Next thing you know, people are lining up for it.
1: I've consistently worn Swatch watches since the 80s. I think they're the greatest thing ever.
2: The way you're holding on to your 80s.
1: Right. And you know what? If you go into a Swatch store now, you'll be surprised by some of the cool stuff they have in there. For under $200, it's a good price point, right?
2: There you go.
1: Right. People want a nice, colorful
2: watch. You should be shilling for them.
1: I should be. But I don't think they do radio advertising. Let me ask you about Tefal. I mentioned this earlier, and I think most of us kind of grew up with at least one or two Tefal products in the house. How are they using influencers to make themselves relevant all these years later? Like, I haven't heard about Tefal in years. Now they're getting influencers?
2: And the positioning, it's in your brain. You're thinking white box, Canadian Tire, less than adequate, but price competitive. Now they're getting creators on there to start making it cool again, start cooking with it, start fashioning their own recipes with it. Wow, this is, it's like the old days, and interesting enough, cigarette companies used to pay celebrities to smoke cigarettes.
1: Yeah.
2: On talk shows and everything else. They say, if you smoke Lucky Strike, I'm going to pay for it. It's the same concept, but it's in social media. There's nothing different than it, but that social media has a very tight audience. And that audience has got a fan base.
1: Here's why I think
2: the amplification factor can go from one to many overnight.
1: And look, I'm a dum-dum, but here's why I know it probably makes sense. Is right now, most people are struggling paycheck to paycheck, right? So we tend to buy things that are well within our affordable range. You know, and that, as an example, is Canadian Tire. Yeah. We go to Canadian Tire. We want to do that thing. We want to be able to make this, that, or the other. Yeah. Like, for example, I have a rice cooker at the house. I live alone. It makes sense for me to make rice cooker meals. I go on the internet and there's so many creators creating one pot rice cooker meals using whatever brand is sponsoring their content. And I'm inspired to make things, and I can do it because it's something cheap and achievable that I can do. I don't have to go out and buy thousands of dollars worth of stuff.
2: But let's take this conversation full circle. The reason you're seeing those rice ads is because you clicked on the first one.
1: Of course.
2: And you clicked on the second one, and the algorithm said, this person's interested in it. And guess not? You're machine gun those things along the way. And then you go, this Instagram is of immense value to me because it's really giving me the recipes I want. Or TikTok. Again, fly fishing in what they know you're thinking about, feeling about, and ultimately will buy. And that's marketing nowadays. Marketing is no longer about convincing the masses. It's about mass to my.
1: And I'm okay with that. If there's something that I absolutely love and my algorithm goes, hey, you like this? Look at this cool thing that's come out.
2: I happened to look for turtlenecks once. I didn't like my neck. I do a lot of television. Yeah. I got to get a turtleneck. I put on it once. For the next year, I had no idea there was 10,000 different versions. I didn't know there was rib turtlenecks. Yeah, I didn't know there were mock turtlenecks.
1: Don't type in cravat, okay? Yeah. I did that once, and for the next 2 years, it thought I was going to a wedding.
2: Yeah.
1: It's the craziest thing. Tony Chapman in studio, man. Good to meet you.
2: Always a pleasure.
1: And good to have you by. Host of the award-winning podcast, Chatter That Matters, and founding partner of Chatter AI. If you want to find that podcast, I'm assuming it's everywhere where you can find your podcast. Because he knows what he's doing.
2: Yeah.
1: That's how it works. Tony, thank you so much.
2: All right.
1: Good to have you by. All right, so here's what we're going to get up to in the next hour of the Ben Mulrooney Show. I want to dive into what is going on in Ontario. You may not know this story. You may know this story, but there is an MPP in Ontario that is in big, deep trouble for spending a lot of taxpayer dollars. In fact, there's more reporting out today from Colin DeMello from Global News that says, okay, maybe this guy's been spending more than what we thought. And the reporting is astounding. It has upset the premier of the province. He spoke to the media today. In fact, later on this show, I want to dive into more of this specifically. The leader of the Ontario NDP, Merritt Stiles, is going to join us. The interim leader of the Ontario Liberals, John Fraser, will also join us coming up a little bit later on in the show if you're sticking around with the Ben Mulrooney Show today, because I feel that they are probably staring down the barrel of asking for this guy's full resignation. Who knows? Who knows? We say goodbye to our friends at 880 Ched. They're off to do their own thing. Probably an Oilers lunch. I don't know. I don't make the rules. It'd be nice hearing from you all. More of the Ben Mulrooney Show on the way after this. Stay there.

0: Since the dawn of time, humanity has been at war. 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And if it somehow feels like we've been here before, it's because we have. I'm David Boris. 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
12: From the National Newsroom of the Canadian Press, I'm Karen Rebo. Canada has again found itself in the crosshairs of the Trump administration when it comes to trade relations. U.S. President Donald Trump yesterday signed orders imposing 50% tariffs on a range of Canadian products, including hockey sticks, wine, and cement, starting in 30 days. U.S. Trade Rep Jamieson Greer says Trump is moving to hold Canada accountable for its retaliation and discrimination. The White House says the measures are in response to provincial restrictions on U.S. liquor, our dairy system, and certain U.S. vehicle quotas. The new duties offer no exemption for goods compliant with CUSMA, although notable exclusions are energy, potash, fish, and critical minerals. Now, Prime Minister Mark Carney condemned the new round of tariffs as another unilateral action violating the Continental Trade Pact. Domestic trade and major infrastructure projects are expected to be high on the agenda as Canada's premiers convene today in Prince Edward Island. The annual meeting of provincial and territorial leaders in Charlottetown runs until Wednesday, ahead of a Thursday meeting between the premiers and Prime Minister Mark Carney. On the day the Trump administration announced new tariffs against Canada, America's Canadian ambassador was speaking in Edmonton about potential trade opportunities between our two countries. Pete Hoekstra thinks some sort of trade deal will eventually be signed between Canada, the U.S., and Mexico. But he says our negative views of America right now make the road bumpier.
9: I have a problem, and I think that, you know, Canadians don't think very highly of the United States right now. It makes it harder for politicians to get to an agreement.
12: Ottawa is widely expected to announce today it will join a next-generation fighter jet program run by the U.K., Japan, and Italy.
13: Canada is expected to join the International Fighter Jet Program as an observer, gaining access to sensitive information without becoming a full participant. Defense Minister David McGuinty will announce the move today in the United Kingdom. The partnership between Britain, Italy, and Japan aims to replace Japan's F-2 jets and Eurofighter Typhoons. Experts say questions remain about whether Canada could eventually join and under what terms. David Augustine, The Canadian Press.
12: And a 34-year-old woman in Australia has delivered identical quadruplets. The odds for such a birth? 1 in 15 million. The family calling their newborn girls four precious miracles. One is named Alexa, after the doctor who took care of mum during her pregnancy. That doc, obstetrician Alexa Bendall at Royal Brisbane and Women's Hospital, says she is honored to be part of these miracle births.
14: It's amazing, to be honest, and particularly the fact that this was spontaneously conceived.
12: She said it's incredible that one fertilized egg split three times into four different babies who then shared a placenta. This is the Canadian Press. In sports, RCMP in Saskatchewan say Rough Riders player Jaden Dulkey left a gas station without paying before a fatal crash Saturday night. Police say Dulkey was driving the wrong way on Highway 11 when his SUV collided with another vehicle near Lumsden, killing him and 22-year-old Bhishma Rajyaguru. Alcohol and cannabis were found in Dulkey's vehicle, while autopsies and toxicology testing remain part of the investigation. The 30-year-old linebacker played 68 CFL games, including all 18 regular season ones for Saskatchewan last year, and in November helped the Riders win the Grey Cup. The Toronto Blue Jays are having a tough time. The Tampa Bay Rays homered three times last night to beat Toronto 7-1 in the opener of their four-game series at Rogers Centre. The Cleveland Guardians are having no problems lighting things up. Cleveland homered seven times last night in a 13-4 win over Minnesota. From the Canadian Press, I'm Karen Rebo.

0: Yeah, welcome to the Ben Mulrooney Show. I'm Drex from the Edge Radio Network. Thanks for hanging out with me today. I'm covering for Ben until Wednesday, and then he's going to be back in the chair on Thursday. There is a wild story coming out of Ontario for our listeners outside the province. You might want to hear about this, and I wonder if it's happening in your own backyard as well. The absolute wastage of taxpayer dollars. There is a story that's playing out in Ontario right now. That involves an MPP. He's been an MPP since 2019. And he has spent thousands upon thousands of dollars on things he probably shouldn't spend money on. Colin DeMello, who is a reporter over at Global News, we're going to chat to him in just a couple of seconds here. This all started about a week ago. DeMello publishes this story in conjunction with a couple of other global journalists that details that Stan Shaw, who up until a few days ago was the tourism and gaming minister, had spent $16,000 on hotels over the last 2 years. Here's what's interesting in this whole story is this particular MPP lives 6 kilometers from Queen's Park. Now, for those of you outside of Ontario listening to the Ben Mulrooney Show, he lives 6 kilometers from his legislature. To some people, that's walking distance, all right? You know what I'm saying here? And then we get more reporting today that says it is possible that this guy has likely spent thousands upon thousands of dollars of not only of riding association money, but also like other taxpayer dollars on meals. When you and I are struggling to make ends meet, this guy is living like he is in Lifestyle of the Rich and Famous. Colin DeMello is the Queen's Park Bureau Chief for Global News. Colin, this is some incredible reporting. I feel like I've only been talking about your stories for the past 7 days.
1: Thank you very much. It's taken a lot of hard work and a lot of people kind of encouraging us to look into these because, you know, in some cases, they're extremely egregious expenses.
0: How many MPPs so far in Ontario have been caught with their hands in the cookie jar?
1: So there's a list of about 20 progressive conservative MPPs who've all found themselves in a similar position here in which they have stayed in Toronto hotel rooms, even though they live in the city. And like to put that into context, very obvious context. I mean, you know, every single one of listeners today, if you have to go home at the end of a very long shift,
0: I'm catching a bus.
1: You don't have the ability to turn around to your employer and say, hey, you know, I got to go home late. I got to come in to work tomorrow. Can I stay at a hotel room? That just does not exist.
0: It doesn't. And can I mention as well, it is worth noting that this guy as a minister, well, was a minister, or even as an MPP, is entitled to go, oh, there's a snowstorm outside. Can someone please arrange me a car, a driver? And that is well within his rights to do as well, correct?
1: That's absolutely correct. So cabinet ministers in Ontario have access to a vehicle that's given to them. And they also have access to a driver who can drive them around. They can drive their own vehicle around as well. They also have access to a car service should they need. And of course, you know, they could book a hotel room if there is a really horrible circumstance. If there's a snowstorm and they just can't get home, that's an allowance that's allowed.
0: So let me dive in on that specific point. If there's a snowstorm and can't get home, like I get that for maybe someone that is, you know, living in Thunder Bay or lives in Mississauga. But for someone that lives 6 kilometers from where they work, even if I was caught in a snowstorm here at the Chorus Building on Lake Ontario, I know, and I have been caught in a snowstorm, I've still got to figure out how to get home my 5 kilometers by myself.
1: Yeah, that's true. But this is in recognition of the fact that, you know, there's a 50 kilometer radius around Queen's Park, right? If you live inside that 50 kilometer radius, you get no accommodation benefits whatsoever.
0: Right.
1: If you live outside of it, you get accommodation benefits. So if you're an Ottawa area MPP and you have to come to the legislature in downtown Toronto, you also have to stay here. Yeah. You can rent an apartment essentially on the taxpayer dime. That is seen as a reasonable expense. But this special circumstance accommodation was given to those Toronto MPPs as a recognition of the fact that, okay, sometimes things happen. You have to stay at the legislature late. There's lots of, you know, an MPP's job isn't necessarily defined how our jobs are, 9 to 5 or what have you. Theirs are a little bit more of a 24/7 job. And so, you know, there's this allowance that was given to them. But the accusation that this cabinet minister and other cabinet ministers in Ford's government are facing is that they were abusing that allowance, that there wasn't a snowstorm. There wasn't a special circumstance. It just was that they didn't want to go home. They were charging taxpayers for that privilege.
0: Colin, there's not a lot of investigative journalists left in our business. But I would imagine that if there was an investigative journalist that had the time to dig into this and the time to be able to cross-reference, because I know that you can look at different things when expenses were claimed and for what dates. I'm surprised that someone hasn't dug down and going, oh, that's an interesting expense. Was there a snowstorm on this date? Cross-reference? No, there wasn't. There's got to be someone doing that right now, right?
1: Well, there is a fair amount of digging to do. The problem is that a lot of these expenses are disclosed month to month as opposed to day. So we don't have the exact particulars, right? For example, I don't know which hotels these were all at. Were they at, you know, the regular Howard Johnson, or were these at the Hilton? We don't know what days, what the circumstance was, what the reason was given, or who approved it, or why, what kind of scrutiny it went under. There's a lot of layers in a legislature that don't all automatically gear themselves towards public access. So there is still more to come on how these expenses were being meted out. But the central crux of it here, and there's an admission, right? Because a cabinet minister has resigned. The central crux of it here was that there was an admission that some of these MPPs may have been playing a bit loose with the rules, staying in hotel rooms when they shouldn't have been, claiming these as special circumstance emergency hotel room stays when there may not have actually been an emergency for them to claim.
0: Yeah.
1: There's a lot of questions here, including the fact that the premier says they're going to pay it all back. We've been asking them for proof, and they're not providing any of it.
0: Yeah, so let me play this. This is from Premier Ford in Ontario this morning. Have a listen to this.
2: It's unacceptable on spending taxpayers' money. He's no longer a minister, but Stan has paid every single penny back, as everyone will, to the taxpayers, and it's already been paid back.
0: A journalist asking for proof of exactly that statement?
1: I asked for it, in fact, last week. And they didn't provide any proof. They didn't even answer the email about whether or not they were going to provide proof. And that, I think, you know, taxpayers would like to see that, right? Yeah. Because you can't just, after being caught in a scandal, caught perhaps playing loose with the rules here, just expect people to take you at your word. I think people are going to look for proof. This is not dissimilar, Drex, from what happened with the premier's purchase of the jet.
0: Yeah.
1: Right. The premier bought a jet. He said that this was for his use to fly around. It was $28.9 million. And then the premier very quickly said, oh, we've returned the jet to Bombardier. And it took journalists days of hounding the premier to say, can you show us the proof that this actually was sold back? Because we have none so far. That the premier was forced to actually show us the documents and the receipts. And those receipts showed that, in fact, taxpayers had still incurred about $200,000 in costs for this airplane to be bought and then sold within a few days. So, you know, receipts are important because this is not the politician's money. This is your money.
0: Colin, you've got more reporting out today as well that adds on to the Stan Cho story that says that he has charged thousands of dollars worth of meals to riding associations. Some of that could be taxpayer dollars. Airfare charges, we're talking hotels. It reads like this guy was trying to live into a certain type of lifestyle, and we all seem to be paying for it.
1: Yeah, so a riding association, you know, every political party, every candidate and every MPP, they'll all have riding associations, right? And the riding association is there to collect money to be a centralized campaign for, you know, supporters, for information. And they're also there to help make sure that there's enough volunteers for the next election, whenever that comes. So they rely on two types of revenue sources. One of it is taxpayer dollars, because they are subsidized by taxpayers in part. And the other part is donors, right? People who decide their take-home pay, how much of that they're going to donate to a political party because they believe in the cause. Well, Stan Cho's riding in Willowdale, he's been expensing over the last 3 years all kinds of things. About $100,000 to dine at restaurants all over downtown Toronto. Some of them are not in his riding. We're talking about, you know, high-end Italian restaurants in Yorkville, right? Restaurants. There's this one restaurant in Yorkville that he dined at called The One Restaurant. It's in Hazleton, the Hazleton Hotel. I mean, this is a hotel that you routinely over the summer see Lamborghinis, Bugattis, and Ferraris parked outside that hotel, just to give you context.

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1: Since the dawn of time, humanity has been at war. 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
13: 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Radar's clear. Rain stays north of us all weekend. UV's perfect Saturday. Bug index is low Sunday morning.
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1: Yeah, welcome back. Drex here from the Edge Radio Network, covering for Ben for the next few days. He's on vacation. He'll be back on the show Thursday. We're talking about this massive story coming out of Ontario, and it feels like I've been talking about this for a week. But that story is being expanded today with more reporting from Global News' Colin DeMillo. We just chatted to him. He's the Queen's Park Bureau Chief for Global News in Ontario. Telling us the story of MPP Stan Cho, who is now sitting as an independent. He's been booted from the Progressive Conservative Caucus over, I guess, what you and I would call inappropriate taxpayer spending. He says it's all above board. In fact, when he was first...

0: put to him that he'd wasted taxpayer dollars. He's like, well, this all falls within the rules. Next thing you know, this guy's resigning from caucus and paying back that $16,000. So that new reporting tells it that this guy has his hands so far in the till, it would make your toes curl. $100,000 in expenses. I know we just spoke to Colin, but here's just him resetting that. This is from one of our radio shows this morning.
1: Over the course of 3 years, Greg, we found that Cho had submitted about $100,000 in food and beverage expenses to his riding association. Now,
0: $100,000 in food and beverage costings over 3 years to his riding association. Did no person in the riding association at any point go, wow, $2,000 dinner, that seems a little excessive? I guess they were just making sure this guy could have dinner with whoever he needed to get money out of whoever he needed for his political run. I don't know. So that's food. How about, airline charges? It's insane what this guy has spent. Listen.
1: Sancho billed the riding for $1,000 in airfare and $12,000 in hotel expenses that were not in the riding.
0: All right, so this is on top of the $16,000 that he'd already spent on hotels. Like, what is this? What does this make you think? Here is Doug Ford, the Premier of Ontario, this morning, talking about his own travel expenses.
2: Well, again, I love your questions. Can I tell you something? When I traveled out to Utah, when I traveled to South Carolina, guess where I ate? I ate at McDonald's. I pay out of my own pocket. I've never, ever charged the taxpayers. I'm the only premier in the history of this province that has a zero expense account.
0: Now, it sounds like that he's trying to defend himself. I don't think he needs to defend himself at this point. He's just telling us, yeah, I don't spend any money, but it's not about you. It's not about what you're doing, Doug. It is about what some people who were in your political party were doing, and that guy is no longer in there. So I can understand why this guy's upset. 416-870-6400, 1-888-225-TALK. John is in Toronto this afternoon. John's got an interesting point on this. John, welcome. John, you're on the air. Hi. Thank you, John. Great call. Appreciate it. John was basically going to say, oh, how can this guy be calling this guy out when he's done the same thing with the jet? Good point. Absolutely good point. But I think the type of premier that we're dealing with here in Doug Ford is a guy that quickly will pivot when he's realized something is not good. And that's actually okay, I think. I think when you... whether it's a journalist or whether a talk radio host or a caller on a talk radio station or someone just commenting on the internet. If someone calls out a politician for their wasting ways of wasting taxpayer dollars, that's something he doesn't like. Doug Ford is a guy that doesn't, he doesn't want to be embarrassed. He doesn't want to look bad. And I get that. Most politicians don't want to look bad. Image is everything. And he's got an image to uphold. So I would imagine he heard all of the noise around him getting a jet and backtracked on that because he knew that it wasn't playing popularly with voters. And this is the exact same thing playing out here as well. This guy's, Doug Ford that is probably so horrifically embarrassed by some of the moves that his MPPs have made that he's angry when he's chatting to the media now. Obviously, this guy's dealing with wildfires. And also having to deal with this MPP situation as well. And like Colin said, it is not just Stan Cho here. It's about 20 or so progressive conservative MPPs that have been accused of spending taxpayer dollars for things they don't need. Now, on top of that, I will say it is now fair to look at the expenses of the MPPs of the Liberal Party in Ontario and the NDP. That would be the only fair way to go forward here. And I would hazard a guess that those who are looking for intel inside the Conservative Party have already started doing this, looking at expenses of other political parties. Because right now, the progressive Conservatives in Ontario are getting all of the heat on this. All of the heat. No other political party's MPP yet has been revealed to have spent too much taxpayer dollars. And all of the heat is on Stan Cho. So I don't know what's going to happen here. Is it appropriate that this guy should resign from politics altogether? I'm also filling in on the Alex Pearson Show at 640 in Toronto, and I'd mentioned earlier on her show that you become untrustworthy when you do things like this. Because I think it's fair to say that most of us get into politics because we want to change the world around us. We want to make change for good and bring our fresh ideas to the table. And maybe Stan Cho was exactly that back in 2019 when he ran in this riding. But it is clear to me, and I don't know whether it's clear to people in his riding, but I don't think he's the guy for this job. It feels to me that maybe he took this job because he wanted to be living in a lifestyle that he'd become accustomed to as an auditor for Mercedes-Benz and wanted to maintain that lifestyle. That's the only takeaway I have for this. High-end restaurants, high-end hotels, thousands of dollars worth of flights, hundreds of, like $100,000 in food expenses over 3 years, $16,000. Like, who is this guy? This guy's living like he's some sort of pop star, and you're looking at the price of onions. I am going to chat later on the Ben Mulrooney Show with the leader of the Ontario NDP, Merritt Stiles. I'm also going to chat with the interim leader of the Ontario Liberals, John Fraser. And I will be directly asking them, straight out of the gate, does this guy need to resign from politics? I don't know what their answers are going to be. I hope it's yes. Because this guy is absolutely not worth it to be a politician anymore. The fact that this guy was an auditor for Mercedes-Benz before he was a politician and got caught in an audit is the deep, deep, deep hysterical irony that we're all asking for. Phone lines are open on this, 416-870-6400 or 1-888-225-TALK. It is Drex from the Edge Radio Network covering for Ben Mulrooney. Stay there.

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1: Welcome back. I'm Trish from the Edge Radio Network covering for Ben for the next few days. He's back on the show on Thursday. We're talking about MPPs in Ontario, and I guess this just fits the bill right across the country. That we clearly, without us ever even knowing, likely have politicians under our very nose right now wasting taxpayer dollars on things they don't need to be wasting taxpayer dollars on. And it seems that some reporting has revealed that many politicians, and so far we've only got a handful out of Ontario. I've been talking about this for the past week, not only this story, but also Prime Minister Mark Carney last year spent $170,000 just in airplane food for one trip. So it's at all levels of government. Nicholas on the phone this afternoon. Welcome to the Ben Mulrooney Show, Nicholas.
2: Good afternoon. First off, you should be fired. You shouldn't have to resign anybody. If the Premier has anything on him, you should fire him. Secondly, once you are fired, you should be blacklisted. Municipal level, provincial, federal, you should no longer be allowed to join any party and do anything with taxpayers' money.
1: So a complete ban on ever sitting in politics again, yeah?
2: For sure. Yeah. Why? They're just going to get hired again under a different umbrella and do the same thing again.
1: You're so right. You're so right. That's exactly what they do. It's like, oh, I failed at provincial politics. I'm going to get into municipal now.
2: Correct. And they do the same thing and they find ways. Look, there's loopholes everywhere. There's no doubt. Some expenses are understandable, but $16,000 on a hotel and you have a $1 million home 5 kilometers away
1: right.
2: or a condo, forget it. Yeah. I can't get away with that at work at all.
1: No. Yeah, you and I would be fired on the spot for even filing expenses that high.
2: Prosecuted. You might even get prosecuted for theft.
1: Hey, Nicholas, thanks for the call. William on the line as well. William, welcome to the Ben Mulrooney Show.
3: Yeah, good afternoon. You kind of brought up some of the same points that I was going to bring up. This goes on straight from the Prime Minister's office down to school trustees.
1: So true.
3: I mean, what was it, the school trustee somewhere out in central Ontario? They went to Italy to buy pitchers or what else?
1: I don't recall the story, yeah.
3: And then there's all this garbage that they spend money in. The problem is that we allow them. We, as citizens of this country, are complacent. Oh, yeah, it's okay. You know, it's not okay. It's not okay when you have to pay more money out of your pension or your taxes.
1: William, let me put this to you. Do you think we would benefit? And I hate the thought of having another government agency. But do you think that we live in a world where we need an office of financial accountability, that every MPP has to record dates and times they've spent any money for any particular reason?
3: Yeah, we definitely need one. And we can't have politicians that shut down those committees, because I'll tell you something, the way we're going to go, we're going to end up like every other large empire that existed on this planet, including the Roman Empire. They all failed because bureaucracy and BS and all this other stuff.
1: Yeah. Not drinking water from lead pipes. No, not that bit of it. The different bit.
3: Well, there's all sorts of games played with that. I mean, even the water for our native Indians. Don't tell me that during World War II, you could supply water for people. Yet, how long has this been going on? Don't have water?
1: Yeah, absolutely. You know what? You bring up such a good point. Like the fact that we can do anything at a moment's notice to fix something. Yet there are still First Nations across this country that had boiled water advisories and have had for over a decade. And look, when Trudeau came into power in 2015, it was one of the things he said he was going to fix. He was going to fix the water issues on First Nations. It's still not fixed. Here we are, 11, 12 years later. Crazy.
3: Yeah, I know. But we're just complacent people. We'll just put an X whatever people say, and we don't question people.
1: We don't enough. William, thank you so much for the call. William, bringing up some really good points there. Yeah, we don't question people. I think this is when things like this happen, we start questioning more. Because I think in the back of our minds, we all kind of knew that this sort of stuff was happening behind closed doors. Look, I knew this. The fact that it's now just front of mind and reporters are talking about it is quite something. Sarah's on the line as well. Sarah, welcome to the Ben Mulrooney Show.
4: Hey, Drex. We need a complete overhaul of the expense filing system across the board. You know, the people around him, the people who are responsible for approving these expenses and reimbursing him, need to be accountable and be taken to task. I've always felt that the expense department, whatever that is called, they know what the hell is going on in the entire organization, whatever that is, yeah. Private or public. And they need to be given a higher level of authority and almost legal responsibility, similar to that of a lawyer, where, you know, the lawyers are licensed, they have to abide by a code of ethics. That needs to be happening with these expense departments. One time I worked for a social service agency. Manager was over 65. He was no longer qualified for the Sun Life expenses, the dental and so on. He was filing these things through the expense. And the expense person went to the accounting individual and said, like, what am I doing here? Nobody could say anything because he was management. But there were other people who were over 65 who were no longer covered by the Sun Life.
1: Yeah.
4: So this is happening all over.
1: Yeah.
4: And, you know, the expense department, they know what's going on. It needs to be overhauled. Give them a level of authority that, you know,
1: independent authority to independent authority, not governed by Sarah. Thanks so much for the call. It's fascinating that we have all of these CRA agents that will willingly at the drop of a hat audit you if your tax returns are a little off. Yet we've got politicians that are doing essentially the same sort of thing by cooking the getting away with it. What? Sandra on the line as well. Sandra, welcome to the Ben Mulrooney Show.
5: Hi there. Thanks for having me on.
1: What are your thoughts on this?
5: Well, I commend Colin DeMello for his investigation. However, why we can't go back, why can't we have the same investigation for all parties, including the Liberals?
1: Yeah, this is my point. This is just stunning.
5: You can't tell me it's just biased against the conservatives.
1: Sandra, stop. Holy crap, Sandra. I have repeatedly said on this show and other shows that the accountability needs to go across all political parties. Every single political party. Sandra's going to be in a bonnet because so far it's only progressive conservative MPPs. And I've said this repeatedly as well. Give it a couple of weeks. You will have politicians from other political parties reveal that they've also wasted money. This investigation is only new. It's not even a week old yet. So, Sandra, tap the brakes and let them do their jobs. This is what he's reporting on now. And as stuff comes up, and let me tell you, they're digging. There are journalists on this right now. And if it's not the journalists, I guarantee you, opposition research within each of these political parties in Ontario have already started investigating expenses of other politicians. They've already started this. So, Sandra, what you are asking for is already coming.
5: No, because we could have already been doing this, starting with the McGuinty government, the Wynne government, the Trudeau government, and Carney. And we know all the fraud that's been going on.
1: Sandra, yes, I totally understand. But once again, you're just bringing up history. We're dealing with this right now in the moment, and this is what they're doing. So I can guarantee you that every single political party is absolutely terrified by this story for one particular reason. Right now, they're hearing that progressive conservative MPPs have been discovered to waste money. You don't think that the NDP kind of shaking, that this could happen to them? You don't think the Liberals as well? This is happening, I guarantee it. In fact, Merritt Stiles is going to chat to us after 5, and I will directly ask her, what happens if one of your MPPs in the next couple of weeks is revealed to have spent too much money? I'm looking forward to seeing what that answer is going to be. John Fraser, the interim leader of the Liberals, also going to join us as well. And I'll ask him the exact same question, because those questions are important. Sandra's right. I know she's furious about it. Accountability across all levels of government is the only way to go forward on this. All right, more of the Ben Mulrooney Show coming up. We're going to talk about the Odyssey over the weekend. Don't know whether you saw it or consumed it. David Boris from Hostile History Podcast is going to join us next.
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1: Hi there, it's Drex from the Edge Radio Network covering for Ben until Wednesday. He should be back on the show Thursday. The biggest movie of the year just opened over the weekend, The Odyssey. Christopher Nolan's $250 million epic, which has incidentally already made its box office money back. Its budget, sorry, at the box office. $264 million opening weekend. The hot advice is don't sit in the front row at the IMAX because Matt Damon has an enormous chin. That's what I've been told. Did you see it?
2: Tell me what you remember.
1: Yeah, what do you remember?
3: Life.
1: Yeah, what else? They're really dragging this trailer out.
4: We won in war. Help me go home.
1: All right. No spoilers, but you got to remember this is a 3,000-year-old story. David Boris is the host of the Hostile History Podcast. David, welcome back to the Ben Mulrooney Show.
5: It's always a pleasure to be here. Thanks for having me.
1: Did you sit in a chair for 3 hours to watch this epic?
5: No, I have to say, if I'm being fully honest, I haven't done it yet. But we got a guest who came on our show who had a sneak preview and did go through that.
1: Okay, all right, interesting. What did you learn?
5: Well, I have to tell you, I think things are going to be a mixed bag. I mean, the guest we had on is a woman named Liv Albert, and she's an expert in all things ancient Greek myths. And obviously, the Odyssey is one of the most epic of those myths. And she had some very fascinating takes on the movie. And then we kind of even went deeper just to talk about the story itself. But it was a mixed bag. There were some things she liked, and there's some things that, Christopher Nolan made some artistic choices with.
1: Well, it's a myth, so isn't that okay?
5: Well, isn't that the great debate going on right now? I think that's the big question. Because here's the thing that's fascinating. It is a myth, but it is such an iconic story. It has almost become a form of weird fact fiction, even though, of course, it is a myth.
1: Yeah.
5: But there's a sense that there has to be some truth to the telling of it. There has to be some sort of realistic portrayals of the mythic telling. That's how embedded it is in our sort of cultural understanding of the, the Iliad, the Odyssey, the Homeric epics as we know them.
1: But if it never happened, why does it matter if we need to get it factually correct when it's not factually anything to begin with?
5: Well, my friend, that is the best question.
1: I know it's a weird question to ask. If it never actually happened and it's a made-up story, what we consider a myth in today's terminology would be a work of fiction.
5: Yeah, you're right, but I think there's a couple of angles to it. I think the first one is what we know about that myth tells us a lot about the human condition. Okay. It tells us not just about the historical nature of ancient Greece and the late Bronze Age, but it tells us more about the nature of humanity as it is. And so I think what happens is for many of us, let's say classicists, people who have gone deep into these myths and these stories and these legends, when a man like Christopher Nolan then reinterprets it, it's almost like he is reshaping it in his own way. He's sort of almost betraying, in a sense, that's probably too harsh of a word, but he's kind of betraying our understanding of this legend itself. And that sets people off. As you probably know, how many movies get set off by people over and over and over again?
1: The internet is insane on this. Like, everyone's got an opinion on the casting. Everyone thinks this, that, and the other. Everyone has an opinion with Lupita Nyong'o. I'm like, it's a made-up story. Just let it be a movie. Let it be an epic. It is worth noting here, David, that I noticed on the internet someone had mentioned this is the fourth film from Matt Damon where he's trying to get home.
5: And this is the longest of them
1: all. So you got Saving Private Ryan. You've got The Martian. You got Interstellar, where he plays the villain. He screwed up horrifically in that movie. And then this one. Now, I have it on very good authority that the dog scene does indeed happen. If you know the story of Homer's Odyssey, you would know that there's this very specific, poignant moment when Odysseus arrives back in Ithaca to try and reclaim his kingdom. For those of you that know the story or read it, he comes face to face with his dog that has waited for him for 20 years since the war in Troy. He waited, but Odysseus could not reveal who he was because he was back to take back his kingdom and his wife by winning an archery competition. So he doesn't acknowledge the dog, and the dog dies within moments. Apparently that's in the movie, and I'm going to lose it at that. I know that.
5: That's going to be the one of the darkest chapters, I think, in the... I mean, the 21st century is such a pet culture. It might be very, very different from pets, how they were considered back in the day of the actual telling of the story in the original.
1: All right, so when do you plan on going to see this? Because I've got friends who are like, I can only see it in IMAX, and I've got tickets for late August. That's how far in advance people are booking this.
5: Yeah, in fact, I've been looking at tickets, and I can't get them in any of the good theaters in my hometown of North Vancouver, British Columbia. So I'm one of those people waiting in line. I'm basically on like a standby list in order to go see it. But, you know, here's the thing. I don't know about you, but 3 hours is still a long time to sit in a movie for me.
1: Well, let me tell you, 90 minutes in, there is a... I did the research for you. If you need to pee, because give me a 90-minute movie, in and out. I don't want to know anything more than that. But if you need to pee throughout this movie, at the 90-minute mark, there is a scene where Odysseus is trying to repair his raft. Apparently, you have a window of a urination opportunity.
5: Oh, that's a fantastic tip for the people who are about to see it.
1: Now, do you need to see it in IMAX, or are you going to go to the Park Theater? Because, like you said, you live in Vancouver. They got a 70-millimeter theater there that is owned by Neil Blomkamp and Finn Wolfhard are part owners of this theater. Maybe go there.
5: I had no idea about that.
1: Yeah, the Park Theater in Vancouver. Come on, man. I used to live in Vancouver. What are you doing?
5: I'm a North Vancouver guy, so you got to forgive me a little bit.
1: You're allowed
5: on the other side of the water.
1: You're allowed to cross the bridge, you know.
5: But, you know, if you lived in Vancouver for any time, you know that North Van people never like to cross
1: that
5: the bridge.
1: That is true. They'd hate catching the sea bus. I totally get it. Look, I think this is one of those ones where you just have to invest the time into it. It was like this with Interstellar, is if we know a big blockbuster is coming out, is you just got to find the time to invest into watching it. And that's why we all love movies, because we got guys like Christopher Nolan that are like, they're giving me carte blanche to make whatever I want here. I'm making a somewhat historically accurate epic for an audience. It's a popcorn movie, essentially, right?
5: Yeah, absolutely. I mean, Christopher Nolan is so... I mean, let's be honest. He's amazing. Like, I mean, I love everything he does. I don't see how this will be any different. I think for me, though, because, like, I love Dunkirk, right? And you know, and he's done such a good job on sort of retelling historical stuff. This is going to be more of an interesting one, because so much happens to Odysseus, as you probably know. I mean, there is, like, one monster or witch or, you know, accident after another. And only one Cyclops, though, we know that.
1: Yeah.
5: After the other, he has to make choices on what he's going to show and what he doesn't. And I think that's where people just get real up in arms about. It's like, how did you not show this part, which is my personal favorite? How did Christopher Nolan not know this is my favorite thing? You know, things like that.
1: Yeah, and it's weird too, because when you use Dunkirk as the sort of complimentary thing here, something that he's done, that's something that is so fresh in our minds, historical wise, and there are likely people still alive who were involved in the Dunkirk evacuation that could have gone, I'm a consulting producer on this movie because I was there and I lived it. Whereas when you're doing something from mythological times, it's a completely different kettle of fish, isn't it?
5: Yeah, and you can approach it in so many ways. Like, one of the interesting things about our conversation was Liv, my guest, she was really interested in how women were portrayed in the Odyssey. And in fact, the Odyssey is kind of fascinating, because where the Iliad is about men and battles and the Trojan War, the Odyssey has a lot of very strong women, like Penelope. For instance, you know, this very, very important political leader at the time trying to fend off all these suitors, waiting for 10 years for her husband to come home, who was already away for 10 years fighting the Trojan War. Like, 20 years.
1: Like, who looked after the dog? Like, that's all I want. Like, it was the dog in foster care. David Boris is the host of the Hostile History Podcast. You can find it anywhere where you find your podcast. David, you got to get out and see this movie, man.
5: I will right away. Thank you so much, buddy.
1: All right, find that episode with that guest. It sounds like an interesting chat. All right, when we come back, for our Toronto audience, the leaders of both opposition parties are going to join us to unpack what could be the biggest scandal out of Queen's Park for 2026, taxpayer-wasted dollars. We dive into that next.
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19: This is Global News. It's 21 degrees, but feels like 24 at 5 o'clock. I'm Heather Good. Ontario appears to be experiencing its worst wildfire season on record. The latest numbers suggest fires have scorched more than 7,250 square kilometers of forest, surpassing the previous record set in 2021. The vast majority of them have burned in the past 10 days. On the back of severe thunderstorms and a scorching heat wave around Thunder Bay, hundreds of people have been evacuated from their homes in Northern Ontario. Ontario, and one community has been completely destroyed. Canada is again finding itself in the crosshairs of the Trump administration when it comes to trade relations. The U.S. president signed orders yesterday imposing 50% tariffs on a range of Canadian products, including hockey sticks, wine, and cement. The White House says the measures are in response to provincial restrictions on U.S. liquor, our dairy system, and certain U.S. vehicle quotas. And there are no exemptions for goods compliant with CUSMA. The tariffs go into effect in 30 days. Marineland has started relocating its whales. Six belugas have been shipped to aquariums in the United States. The Niagara Falls theme park says the move follows months of planning and cross-border coordination. Two of the whales are now at SeaWorld in Texas, and four are at the Shedd Aquarium in Chicago. A look at the forecast from the Global News Weather Center. Mainly cloudy today. A few showers beginning early in the morning. Risk of a thunderstorm. Windy at times. A high of 25. It's going to feel like 32. Tonight, a few showers will end. Then partly cloudy. Risk of a thunderstorm. A low of 15. Tomorrow, a mix of sun and clouds. Small chance of showers. A high of 22. And for Thursday, sunny. Again, getting up to 26 degrees. Right now, it's 21 degrees, but feels like 24 in downtown Toronto. I'm Heather Good. This is Global News.
20: Good morning. It's Greg Brady from Toronto Today. The show starts at 5:30, but in this half hour, we want to showcase some great interviews and guests that you may have missed. So we will start here. Brand new stuff on Global News' website this morning. The big Ontario political story last week was clearly these hotel expenses for a number, like double digit, Ontario Conservative MPPs and cabinet ministers. But brand new this morning on Global's website is even more about Stan Cho, who's the only cabinet minister who resigned last week among this spending scandal. But there's more this morning. And to share some of that more, Colin DeMello and Isaac Callan worked with us for this on Global News at globalnews.ca. And Queen's Park Bureau Chief Colin DeMello joins us now. It's great to have you on this morning. Thanks for the time.
21: Hey, good morning, Greg. Thanks for having me.
20: This is really something. And if anybody knows anything about riding associations and what you can, you know, utilize them for, what their pros and benefits are, you can always make the case there's a couple cons. But this is a big story, and the headline is Ontario MPP charged riding association for restaurants, hotels, and limo rental. So for someone that just resigned their cabinet spot, there may be even more heat coming down from this story today, Colin.
21: Yeah, absolutely. And I think, you know, at the outset, we should make it clear to people how riding associations get their money, right? Anyone who donates to a progressive conservative party or any political party, they first of all get about 75% back in terms of a tax receipt. Then there's also some political, some taxpayer funded money, because each party gets a per vote subsidy, which is direct from the Ontario legislature to political parties. And then, of course, there's donor cash involved as well. So this is both, you know, donors and taxpayer money that's involved in this. And MPP Stan Cho, who has been representing Willowdale since 2018, you know, his expenses show a taste for the finer things in life, all at the expense of this riding association. Over the course of 3 years, Greg, we found that Cho had submitted about $100,000 in food and beverage expenses to his riding association. Now, some of those things could have been for, you know, staff or volunteer appreciation, some big, large events, you know, ordering pizzas or taking them all to Boston Pizza and such. But then there are dozens and dozens of charges that are all within the $200 to $300 range, which suggests a small group of people dining at a restaurant. And he's been charging the riding association for meals at all kinds of restaurants. Soto Soto in Yorkville, Barbarian Steakhouse downtown, The Score on King Street, the Fisherman Lobster House in Scarborough, and even at the Hazelton Hotel in Yorkville, you know, you always see kind of the Lamborghinis and the Maseratis and all of the expensive vehicles parked outside that hotel as people try to show off their wealth. Well, Stan Cho was also dining at that restaurant, the one restaurant at Hazelton. Then there's $16,000 at one Indian restaurant on the Danforth, another $10,000 at an izakaya all across the city, $9,000 at the Albany Club for a whole bunch of things. I mean, it goes on and on and on and on. And all of this is being charged to the riding association, but it's still, you know, a mix of donor and taxpayer money. And it just goes to show kind of the culture, right? That this MPP was living a completely different lifestyle, but somebody else was paying for it.
20: Yeah, and I think, again, somebody may say, well, it's not taxpayer money, but donors, you know, Colin, donors are very specific when they donate to a candidate, when they donate to a riding. I would make the case. What the next question will certainly be is, who's the president of that riding association, and did they know about this at all? Because again, people take their hard-earned money. Yes, they get a tax receipt, but they're very specific, Colin, in going, I want this money to go to my riding and my local candidate or my local government representative. I don't even want it funneling into the main party. I want it to stay local. And Stan Cho, clearly, based on your work, has spent a lot of this money on stuff that may not necessarily benefit the riding, to put it bluntly.
21: Yeah, I mean, first of all of these expenses were surprisingly certified by the riding's chief financial officer. And I think you're right, Greg. I mean, a lot of people who donate to political parties donate for perhaps the purposes of improving things within the riding itself, to whatever degree the party can, maybe pay for barbecues or whatnot. But election readiness is typically why people donate to the party, because they believe in the mission of the party. They believe that the party should be able to influence and be strong and be able to fight elections with all of their strength. But instead, I think what stood out to me the most was the things that were happening outside of the riding that were still being paid for by the riding. So I'll give you some examples. Stan Cho billed the riding for $6,000 in airfare and $12,000 in hotel expenses that were not in the riding. He was billing for, you know, travel to Ottawa, Banff, Calgary, Montreal. He was staying at the Chateau Laurier in Ottawa, the Hilton Hotel at times, the Fairmont Palliser in Calgary, and the Rimrock Resort Hotel as well. There's one charge. He stayed at the Clock Tower Inn in Strathroy. That's a three-hour drive away from his riding. So, I mean, somebody who's donating to the riding would naturally ask, well, what benefit is that to the individual who lives and is donating to that campaign and that riding? What benefit would a trip to Calgary or a trip to Strathroy, Ontario, have for the individual there?
20: The question last week a lot of people had when this happened on Friday, Colin, was, why is Cho resigning from cabinet and no one else? Does this give us a better sense as to why that might be? And clearly, if you're able to dig and get these receipts, the look on Doug Ford's face when being asked about it on Friday, although obviously he's managing quite a crisis right now with the fires that are up north, you could almost tell, like, maybe there's another shoe to drop here. Does this give an indication why only one of these MPPs with the hotel bills ended up resigning their cabinet post?
21: I mean, I don't believe that this would have been the reason. So typically what happens in politics is, you know, when a journalist asks a party certain questions, they take that time before responding to react, right? To make a decision and to either, you know, tell somebody it's time to go or whatever the case is. You know, we only sent our questions over the weekend to the government and the Ontario Progressive Conservative Party because we didn't want necessarily them to have the whole weekend to consider how they were going to react to this and only then tell us what the reaction is. So they didn't know that we had this story coming. They may have suspected, because at this point, I can imagine every MPP at Queen's Park is looking in their own backyard saying, what do I have? What skeletons in the closet?
20: Even the opposition party members probably too. Like, I don't think that's totally unreasonable, because everybody gets donations to their riding association, whether they're in government or not.
21: Most likely. But I want to take you back all the way to the 2022 election campaign. We did a story back in 2022 in which eight progressive conservative MPPs were basically using their riding associations to top up their salaries, paying for things like childcare expenses when everyday Ontarians have to pay for their own childcare expenses. It seems like there is a certain culture within the Progressive Conservative Party, at least through these expenses that we've been displaying. But getting back to the cabinet ministers, I think the premier is going to face more questions and pressure, right? Stan Cho, on the list of cabinet ministers who was billing taxpayers for hotel rooms, even though he lives within a driving distance of Queen's Park, he was actually third on the list. There were two others, Charmaine Williams and Hardeep Grewal, who actually billed more than him, right? So The question will remain to Premier Doug Ford. Well, if this one cabinet minister made a mistake, repeatedly made a mistake, and it was enough for him to step away from cabinet, well, doesn't that set the precedent now for the other cabinet ministers to take that example? Or why is there a differentiation in the premier's mind between one and the other?
20: It's a very valid question. You can read a lot more on this. Colin and Isaac have done great work following up last week's great investigative work. It's all on globalnews.ca. Colin, thanks for this morning.
21: I'll give you a hint, Greg. There's another story to come today.
20: When will you nap? I need to nap, and I woke you up early, and now you can validate a nap. Take the validation.
21: I'm exhausted. But, you know, when scandal's in the air, you got to catch.
20: Scandal never rests, or something like that. Yes. No sleep for the wicked, something like that. Colin, thanks so much for the time. Appreciate it.
21: My pleasure.
20: All right. Colin DeMello joining us on Toronto Today. You're listening to bonus coverage of Toronto Today with Greg Brady. We've got more coming up next.
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1: Welcome back. Some bonus Toronto today with Greg Brady for your very early morning. Let's get back into it. Where do we go this week when it comes to wildfires? And specifically, I guess we localize this. Of course, we're watching what's happening in British Columbia and even out in the Maritimes as well. We went from a very, very quiet wildfire season, well behind certainly the record pace of 2023 and even behind 25's pace. And we had a wet, cold spring, but things have changed. 900 wildfires scorching Canada coast to coast and up in northwest Ontario. There clearly has to be concern. So we're talking water bombers, helicopters, fire crews, all this stuff. Let's go closer to that scene. John Thompson, a reporter from Ricochet Media, is up in northwestern Ontario and has done some great work and great analysis as well. Not just the reporting of it, but letting you know these are the facts, but this is also what they mean. And John joins us right now on Toronto Today. Thanks for making the time for me, first of all, John. I appreciate it.
2: Good morning. Thanks for having me.
1: Yeah, tell me where you actually are. What city, what town?
2: I'm west of the fires right now. There's fires coming down Ignace and Sapawi, and I'm just west of that.
1: Okay. What was last week like? Could we reset and go, we obviously saw the video, saw Mamakwa, the NDP MPP, posted the video, looked like something from a horror movie, something from just an unrealistic portrayal of these guys in this train. A couple days later, now everybody's awake to it in Ontario, and of course the reaction from the states as well. What was last week like from your perspective where you are geographically?
2: Well, I hope everybody's awake to it, because we're looking at right now the biggest fire year that we've ever had. There's one fire up here called Thunder Bay 36 that is double the size of the 10-year average for all fires in Ontario. So to recap that, all of the fires that burn in any given year over the past 10-year average, this one's twice that size almost. So we don't have numbers on that from the last couple of days. The ministry hasn't been able to get in. Some of that is because of rain. But we're looking at, you know, like a million soccer pitches to give it a relevant World Cup reference.
1: Yeah.
2: Burned in one spot. We have entire communities burned to the ground. We have thousands of people who are fleeing their homes, and most of whom are coming from remote communities, some from fly-in communities. There have been challenges that those people have had getting out due to smoke and availability of aircraft. The air quality in Thunder Bay has been so bad that the city canceled. Like it looked apocalyptic. There was ash raining down on the city of 120,000 people. And, people are staying in hockey arenas and it's been, the city closed down golf courses, beaches, outdoor pools and that kind of thing. So it really has been like people are not going to forget this up here. I'll tell you that much.
1: No. And you referenced it. People can Google Thunder Bay 36. We're talking in Wabakimi Provincial Park. This fire started 8 days ago, nothing 8 days ago. Now it's at 787,000 acres and that's five times the size of the city of Chicago. It's unbelievable. Like you can't even put it in perspective. You'd have room to spare. You could take the entire city of Chicago and put it in. And I'd ask you, I'm open sometimes to, what I call media on media crime. Have we been talking about this across the country or in Ontario or in Toronto, enough, to document how big this is, how big the raw numbers are?
2: I think we're just having this conversation, you and I, for the first time today. I think that because they haven't been really able to get in there, we haven't seen the pictures yet, the video, the surveillance shots, and because the rain has been coming down, the mist has been coming down, they haven't been able to gauge it for the last little while. But they did get shots of Whitewater First Nation that's inside of Wabakimi Park burned to the ground. Fly-in fishing camps and hunting camps, one of which was celebrating its 80th anniversary this year.

0: burned to the ground. And so that we are starting to get a vision of what that looks like. And I think once the people of Canada get a sense of what has really happened up there from the visuals, you will be shocked by this.
1: How much, John, have people pointed their fingers in anger or in sadness or in just plain frustration in the direction of government, be it the provincial government or even the federal response? The province has to ask, which seems nuts to me. It's not the case in all the countries that suffer so greatly from forest fires, but the province has to ask the federal government for help. But it feels like we do this dance way more summers than we should, John, is the point, that we're not very proactive. We're simply reactive about these things.
0: I think that's a good analogy. Proactive versus reactive. And I think that right sizing is another term we might want to consider when we talk about the looking forward at how we plan these. The Fort Francis district, for example, has 3 crews working out of the 12 that are required. There are 150 crews out of the 250 that are required, and that's including the 90 firefighters coming in from Alberta today. That's including the numbers that are coming in from elsewhere. And so, the finger pointing at the government has had to do with global funding, has had to do with logistics, has had to do with contract renewal. And most recently, the past couple of days, since Premier Ford came to Thunder Bay, it's had to do with communication most directly. He came up here to speak to the people who were evacuating from their homes and their leaders, and he didn't do that. He had a photo opportunity with the municipal leaders and his ministers, and then he went back to Toronto. Those First Nations leaders are irate because the surveillance technology that we have in Ontario to monitor these fires, the communication that's possible, hasn't really been shared with them, according to them. And so they're being asked, do you want to evacuate? And they're saying, well, should I evacuate? And Ontario's saying, well, I can't tell you what to do, but also we're not going to share this information with you. And yeah. So that was a challenge in those communities. You saw at first with those striking images of people leaving their home in Collins First Nation in boats, and people coming out of Armstrong and White Sand First Nation, leaving everything behind. The chief of Gull Bay, Wilfred King, was at the Assembly of First Nations in Ottawa because they were having meetings down there. And how is he supposed to make a decision on pulling the trigger on whether his people should be leaving or not if he's not even there? Exactly. And he has no information.
1: Exactly.
0: That's what they're saying, right? So I don't want to put scandal on the government. We're in a position right now where Northwestern Ontario is moving as fast as it can to figure out what's going on, get everybody safe, and find places for people to stay, get food and clothing and donations and things moving, and fight fire. That's what we're doing right now. So I don't want to get on Toronto for you guys having the partisan argument. You do what you want. But up here, we're in emergency state. And today in Thunder Bay, it's 100 kilometer an hour winds and Toonie-sized hail coming down.
1: Unbelievable.
0: So, we've had tornadoes in Kenora and Uppsala. Like, it's been crazy the last couple of weeks.
1: I want to get this in because I want people to certainly read what you wrote. John Thompson's, by the way, with us from Ricochet Media. So I need a tight answer here if you can. You wrote a story called Abandoned on the Road to the Ring of Fire. It's up on Ricochet Media's site. But you made a great point that I hadn't even thought of, in that there's all this, trust and relationship that both the federal Carney government and the Ontario Ford government want with these First Nations communities to develop the Ring of Fire. I don't think the last 9 or 10 days, John, have earned a lot of trust among Indigenous communities, given that they want this. They have something up there they want, and I'm not sure. I feel like trust has been breached somewhat by how they've responded to this last week. What do you think?
0: Well, I sort of alluded to it there. You have a Arrowland chief, Sonny Gagnon, standing on a hill using his son's drone to be able to determine whether or not he's going to evacuate his community. And he has a history of being a firefighter, but he doesn't have communication. We had communities that were seeing plumes of smoke on the horizon, and government wasn't able to evacuate their elders and sick over days. And then they were surrounded by fire and smoke, and then planes were grounded. And so these leaders are saying publicly, you know, you're asking us to forever change the landscape where we live, and you're not available for us when we need to evacuate in lethal conditions. And I think that I think that what your listeners need to understand is that the when we talk about the Ring of Fire, it is a relationship. There's a certain irony that we call it the Ring of Fire, and it's a fire story. But let's get past that. It's a relationship. It's generational. And if that relationship doesn't stay strong, that mining project will not happen.
1: Yeah, that's my takeaway from reading your work. Hey, great work being on this morning, and you're doing great stuff. I'm glad you were receptive to coming on this morning and finding the time to do it in a busy stretch, John. Thank you so much.
0: Thank you so much for your time, sir.
1: John Thompson, a reporter for Ricochet Media up in Thunder Bay. Just dramatic stuff there.
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2: Well, hi there. Tuesday morning, 21st of July. And, yeah, second morning in a row back after some time off. Second morning in a row. It's been pretty mild, but it's not as mild this morning as it was yesterday. You can kind of feel a little bit of humidity, and that humidity is going to lead to what I heard were rounds of thunderstorms. Like a round feels like a long, one round would be fine, but no, there's going to be multiple rounds later on in the morning, not anytime soon, not in the next couple hours, but soon, often, and also not for the rest of your life. Just today. It's one of those things. 21 now current temperature. Yeah, it feels a little bit muggier. And thus far, because I saw one report last night that talked about the smoke. And I saw one report that suggested, well, the smoke will potentially come back. I watched the NBC News nightly news at 6:30 with Tom Lamas, which is the plural for the animal llama. And I watched him. And one of the stories, about the fifth or sixth story of the day, was still the wildfire smoke in the city of Chicago. They had these torrential rounds, I guess, a torrential flooding in the city. I've been there to Chicago when it's been cold in December, January. I've never seen like buckets of water in the street. It doesn't feel there's been some floods elsewhere in the continental U.S. in Utah. They're very worried about huge thunderstorms because that's what summer will trigger and humidity will trigger sometimes is the potential for obviously tornadoes, extreme weather, etc. But yeah, watching in Chicago, there's still obviously a haze that's not your normal big city. It's funny, I don't think I mentioned it yesterday during the show, but that was the recollection I had, was every time we drove towards Toronto when I was little. Like, that's a big deal. You grow up in London, we're going to Toronto, we're going here, something's happening, we'll go to the CNE, we'll go to a Blue Jays game, and especially in those spring, summer months, you got super excited to go. You knew days in advance you were going. But my recollection is by the time, especially if you came in via the lakeshore, you came in via the QEW, then the lakeshore, you saw smog. Like we just, that was what we used to have. It felt like in the 70s and 80s. Not every day, but a reasonable amount of days is that it would be smoggy. You go the other way. My uncle and aunt still live in Ohio, but they used to live in Toledo, Ohio, which is about an hour south of Detroit. And that drive, an hour between downtown Detroit, you pass Tiger Stadium, you keep going south on I-75, you're going right towards Ohio. The industry there as well, just not, like there's no way that air quality was very good to stand around and breathe in, because it wasn't. And we've done so much better over the last four decades or so, cleaned up so much, and then this. But so far, so good in terms of forecasting this out for Toronto, the GTA today. We're going to get rain. That's good if you want some of the humidity to be dampened out. And I don't see it. I've looked at the air quality indexes for a few Ontario cities. I don't think we're getting maybe it was more a fear than a prediction, but I don't think we're getting air quality that will be the least bit concerning later on today. 21 degrees now, up to 25 a little bit later on. What we do have today is obviously more that you really need to, again, look at what could potentially happen August 19th. That is D-Day for a whole boatload of new potential tariffs on American, on Canadian goods bought by American consumers and American companies. And then the question will be, does Canada match? But it's not great for Canadian businesses, that's for sure. The big question will be, do we even get there? Do we even get there? There's so much time for the president of the United States to pull out of this, and he often does. It is, after all, Taco Tuesday today. 5:35, 21 now. We'll go to 25 later. Heather Kudz got your news in just a second. First, though, we go to check the roads on this Tuesday, and we do that with 640 Toronto Big Trouble Traffic.
3: Good morning. Some big trouble spots early this morning already on the city streets. The Bathurst is closed south of the 401 for a crash, so instead try Dufferin or Avenue Road. We also have another crash closing eastbound Lawrence past Markham Road. You can instead go east on Eglinton or Ellesmere. 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Those are the big trouble traffic spots right now. I'm Miles Marcus, 640 Toronto.
4: This is Global News. It's 21 degrees, but feels like 24. I'm Heather Good. Wildfires raging in northern Ontario appear to have pushed the province to its worst wildfire season on record. The latest numbers suggest fires have burned through more than 7,200 square kilometers of provincial forests, surpassing the previous record set in 2021. The fires have forced evacuations and caused destruction to homes and communities. The premier says his government will spare no expense to help people get to safety. And the premier says Canada should retaliate tariff for tariff, dollar for dollar, if the U.S. goes ahead with imposing 50% tariffs. The U.S. president signed the order yesterday. The tariffs go into effect in 30 days. The White House cited provincial liquor bans, Canada's dairy system, and vehicle import quotas as reasons. Starting today, the Women's Tennis Association will require one-time gene testing for all players to determine eligibility for the 2028 Los Angeles Olympics. The policy tests for the SRY gene, typically found on the Y chromosome, and classifies players by biological sex rather than gender identity. The WTA says the rule aligns with International Olympic Committee policies and is intended to protect fairness in women's tennis. Those stories and more coming up in the news at 6 o'clock.
2: All right, 21 degrees right now. Feels like 25. We'll get to 26 later on today. But yeah, you're going to be dodging a potential storm here and a storm there. There's going to be more than one of them, multiple storms, rounds of them, as a matter of fact. And so today is a day where, if you've got patio furniture out there, if it is a garbage and recycling day, you're just wanting things to ease off until, actually, I put everything out today, but I don't want everything to get wet in the process all day long. Some of the stuff, the lawn bags, you put the lawn bags out, the lawn refuse, the weeds and whatnot, you put those out by the side of the road. You only get to do it every 2 weeks. You can put the lawn refuse out. And the last thing you want the sanitation workers to deal with is like bags that will collapse basically the second they pick them up. So hoping that's not the case. Every now and then, it's happened a few times on the air. Of course it has, in this modern world of what, deep fakes and AI, and you're not sure what's a story and what's not. That's our job. And again, I'm the first person to tell you when I get something wrong. I want to turn the car around back in if I'm like, oh, I messed something up. And that's not actually factual. That's not a real thing. And I almost got fooled last night because I saw a story and kind of didn't check one of the sources from it, in that basketball superstar LeBron James had signed with the Philadelphia 76ers, but he hasn't. And I'd heard that the Sixers were in the lead, that Philadelphia was interesting to LeBron. He's working with his longtime friend and agent, Rich Paul, of an organization called Clutch Sports. James has had the same guys handle his career, and hard to argue they've made too many mistakes. Now, LeBron James has hopped around a lot. A lot of superstars sometimes do. Now and then you get the player that plays his whole career with one team, and that can still happen. Kobe Bryant was that with the LA Lakers. You know who wasn't, was his teammate Shaquille O'Neal. Equally dominant, maybe you could argue more dominant, a back-to-back MVP in the league. And four-time MVP overall. But not many people remember Shaquille O'Neal playing with the Boston Celtics. They don't. or the Cleveland Cavaliers before LeBron even went there after, well, he was there obviously prior to and then was off to the Miami Heat by the time Shaq was with the Cavs. But it will feel strange to see LeBron James playing for Philadelphia, I would think. But no, last night there was a podcast episode hosted by Rich Paul, his agent, and Max Kellerman, the broadcaster. They pushed it out last night. And the quote, "We're not going to be rushed. It's his choice to make. When he makes the choice, he'll make it." But there had been a lot of talk. It was going to be some kind of primetime choice last night. And though I didn't have any reaction to it other than going, "Oh, that's interesting. Yeah, I'd heard." And many people had speculated that it was going to be Philadelphia. But it may not just be that. Maybe he's going to Golden State to play with Steph Curry. That's still very, very possible. Does he make a third return or third stint with the Cleveland Cavaliers? Also possible as well. But in case you saw what I saw last night, it hasn't happened yet. James, 41, definitely coming back to play. There's not much left to accomplish. And look, the wheels haven't come off. This is still a player that makes you better every single time he's on the court. And he's a four-time NBA champion and a four-time MVP and a four-time NBA Finals MVP. He's done it, right? He's one of the, if he's not one of the two best, then he's one of the three best. And in an outstretch, you've got a really outstretched opinion if you have LeBron James even deep into the top five. And I think you're nuts if you've got him outside the top five. He's one of the best two basketball players I've ever seen. And I can listen to the Michael Jordan argument, but I've got a LeBron argument on my own for sure because he's done it. He's just done it longer. But no, it didn't end up happening last night. So a lot will be focused on the trade negotiations that are to come, you would think, with Canada and the United States. And this was, by the way, if someone had told me yesterday around 2 o'clock, and I think I was probably waking up from a nap around 2 o'clock yesterday, if someone said, there's all these new Trump tariffs, I would have thought it was about the smoke and the air and the wildfires. It's not. So is said, because where did this get left Sunday night after the visit? You know, you've got to think they had some conversations. Busy day at the World Cup final in which Spain beat Argentina. Mark Carney's up in a glass-encased suite with the president, the first lady, the Mexican president, the president of soccer, as he's described by comedian Shane Gillis, Gianni Infantini, and a few others. And Carney's wife, Diana Fox Carney, was there also and made minimal impact. But I'm letting you know that she was there. So I would have thought with all that conversation, potentially that was there yesterday, because so much is circling, Trump got back, it looked like, to Washington, got off the plane, and said, yeah, I confronted them. Now, did he or did he not? Of course, who's to say whether this really happened? But the Canadian prime minister, according to the U.S. president, was confronted about the wildfire smoke and some of the issues. And just what could Canada do differently? And if you you don't have to be on, I wouldn't expect it, to be on Trump's side on anything in general. But just because he's asking, hey, this is happening a lot to our air and it's impacting businesses and it's closed down Major League Baseball games and kids can't play outside and old people feel, you could say all these things and you should be asking those same questions also. Some of us are. Some of us don't seem to think so. Well, you know, Trump is blaming Canada for the wildfires. And I'm like, who else is there to blame? This is not, we played you a clip yesterday of Doug Ford, the premier of the province. A lot to say about him today. But Doug Ford documenting, well, when there's problems in California and the Santa Ana winds blow and LA's on fire, or Pasadena's on fire, we send water bombers. And I'm like, that's kind of not the same thing. We do. We do help out. And we deserve our flowers for that. We deserve credit for all those things. That's not the same thing. If these were specific, summer after summer, count on it. Honestly, it's like a day that ends in AY. No matter what happens in the summer, no matter what the weather's like, that wildfire smoke from Canada will get blown down into major American cities and kind of paralyze them for a day or two every summer. And depending on the northern cities are like us in Toronto. You only get so many summer days. you'd want something to change also. But it's not. That's the thing. The tariffs that Trump has ordered that he may stick to or may not stick to, I get why it's concerning. I really do. And we'll address that after 6 o'clock. But you would also have expected it's got something to do with the wildfires. And so far, doesn't seem to. So they're making this justification by, you know, looking at the fact that Canadian provinces like Ontario, like BC, have had American booze off the shelf for 17 months. Canada's treatment of U.S. dairy. And obviously, as if it wasn't going to be a sore point soon enough, maybe like 8-10 weeks from now, you can wander on over to a Chinese company electric vehicle dealership and drive one of their EVs off the lot. Great for the U.S. auto industry, no. Great for our industry, also no. But Mark Carney and the Liberals decided to do something Justin Trudeau and Chrystia Freeland said they'd never do. And he's doing it anyway. Lots more to catch you up on, including a extended out forecast. We'll get you that. But expected thunderstorms today. 21 degrees right now, up to 26 later on. There will be some sunshine. But yeah, that risk of thunderstorms are there late morning, pretty much all the way through the entire afternoon. Let's check your drive. And we do that right now with 640 Toronto Big Trouble Traffic.
3: Many big trouble spots on the city streets. A crash closing Bathurst south of the 401. In that case, you can use Avenue Road or Dufferin instead. Eastbound Lawrence also closed past Markham Road for another crash. So try Ellesmere or Eglinton here. Islington now closed north of Rathburn for yet another crash. So try Kipling in this case. 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Those are the big trouble traffic spots right now. I'm Miles Marcus, 640 Toronto.
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13: The smashing and destruction of instruments on stage has a long and storied history. If we have to trace it back to one person, it's probably Pete Townshend of The Who, who in a fit of anger destroyed his Rickenbacker at the Railway Tavern in Harlow and Weldstone in London in 1964. The ceiling was low, and at one point he cracked the headstock when he swung it a little too high, and he responded by destroying the rest of it. This eventually became his and the band's signature move. Next came Jeff Beck when he was playing with the Yardbirds. The band was featured in a 1966 film called Blow Up. Beck trashed his Hofner guitar when his amp shorted out, and the kids loved that scene. About a year later, Jimi Hendrix set his Fender Strat on fire at the Monterey Pop Festival using lighter fluid and a match. Paul Stanley of Kiss came next in the 1970s when Menny and Ibanez was killed during the band's wild theatrics. More next time.
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2: So maybe you've heard of Larry the Cat, and maybe you haven't. It's a very odd name for a feline. But there is a Larry the Cat that lives in the UK. And where does Larry the Cat live? Larry the Cat lives at the Prime Minister's residence at 10 Downing Street. It's very odd. We're weird in Canada. We know that address. If I said 10 Downing Street, there's a good chunk of you, even though it's early, and it's not, you know, I don't think a radio show should be like a trivia show. I would tell you this was a trivia show if it was that. But 10 Downing Street, many of you go, yeah, that's where the UK Prime Minister lives. And it is. We don't have a clue about the White House address. And we don't have a clue. We got friends in Mexico. I have no idea what street the Mexican president lives on. Or I have no idea where the Rush, like, what's Vladimir Putin's home address? Don't tell Vladimir Zelensky. He'll send him, like, some of that anthrax in the mail or something. He probably knows it already and knows not to do that. Anyway, point is that at 10 Downing Street, Larry the Cat is still a thing, and Larry the Cat has a new roommate, basically. Why is that? Because Andy Burnham yesterday became the Prime Minister of the United Kingdom. Now, he's with the same party. There hasn't been an election. You didn't miss anything. The last election was June of 2024. I was in Germany, actually, watching the Euros, amazingly enough, called Euro 2024, because both those things were true. And I was there when the UK election was happening. And this was obviously going to happen. The UK had run through, you won't believe this, five different prime ministers. Five. From 2010 until 2024. They went through five different PMs in 14 years. A lot of those COVID years, right? Boris Johnson was the prime minister for kind of the response to the COVID-19 pandemic and the restrictions and whatnot. And look, the conservatives there did what everybody seemed to do, as in rules for thee, not for me. Where the hell would we start? There were plenty of people provincially and federally, and obviously the mayor of the city of Toronto at the time, John Tory, not exactly staying home and saving lives. Was he now? It's a painful chapter in his life, but it's true. People weren't doing what they were supposed to be doing. And Boris Johnson was no different, having parties and things going on and ministers having to resign and whatnot. But yesterday, Andy Burnham takes over, and Piers Morgan on Fox News made the point that that Larry the Cat is the one constant, so it would seem, at 10 Downing Street. Here's what he said.
0: Well, he's not. He's a self-acclaimed socialist. He's proud of it. He's, as you say, the seventh prime minister my country's had in 10 years. And I would say to Fox viewers, just imagine if you'd had seven different presidents in 10 years, how absurd that would feel. We've had five in 4 years. There is a cat at number 10 Downing Street, the home of the British Prime Minister, called Larry. Larry the cat. He was adopted in David Cameron's tenure in 2011. That cat has out-survived seven different prime ministers. It is a complete joke.
1: Do you think the cat's involved at all?
0: Yes, it's Larry the assassin.
2: Yeah, Larry should probably be held for questioning if you can, you know, cats are very hard at times, unless you're the actual owner to pick up and take places. And yeah, he got to 10 Downing Street February of 2011 after getting it. Why'd they adopt him, by the way? You don't have to have a cat at the residence of the prime minister, but they adopted him to deal with a mice problem. And there was a mouse problem. You think it's rough where the Prime Minister of Canada lives. It's a swimming pool from the 70s. Who the hell knows what went on there in the 70s and 80s. And it's a bit antiquated and dilapidated and run down on, 24 Sussex Drive? But at 10 Downing Street, they don't have, you know, rats that'll end up, you know, being in your pantry. So they bring Larry the cat in to handle a lot of the mice. And maybe that's the elixir to a long cat life, because Larry the cat is believed to have been born around January 2007. He'd be 19 years old. Does Larry the cat live to see the next election? And you might be asking that as well. I don't know, but the next UK general election isn't going to be until likely 2029. And they didn't have to call it. By the way, Rishi Sunak, who inherited being prime minister from Liz Truss, who was only prime minister for 50 days, and she inherited it from Boris Johnson, who wasn't even there 4 years, and neither was Theresa May. This all started in 2010. But Rishi Sunak got in October of 22, and after like a year and 14 months is like, we're about to get our tails kicked. Let's just have the election and take our punishment now. And he did that. And Keir Starmer obviously was elected. It's the first Labour government going back to the run of Tony Blair and Gordon Brown. But this is all very strange in that my recollection of UK politics, if you're of my vintage, is the Prime Minister's Margaret Thatcher. She started in 1979. So when I'm a little kid, she's the Prime Minister. Then when I'm almost starting university, she's still the Prime Minister. She's in her 12th year. We almost got there. Didn't we now with Justin Trudeau? He won three elections, but remember, one of those elections was called basically 2 years later in 2021 after winning in 2029. Then a guy named John Major was prime minister for almost 6 years, all the way through college and my early 20s. It's John Major, and then eventually Labour won, long-awaited election. They'd been out in the wilderness for close to 20 years, and Tony Blair became very, very popular, but probably affixing to him is his support for the war in Iraq. A smart thing Jean Chrétien wanted nothing to do with, that Tony Blair said, yeah, George W. Bush, let's go on in there and look for those weapons of mass destruction. Anyway, Larry the Cat is hanging on, claws and all, with a brand new prime minister, second day for one Andy Burnham. Yesterday, I mentioned this, and I actually put it out on the X platform at Greg Brady X. Who's hosting the 2038 FIFA World Cup? And they've put odds up. You know, Kalshi is like a betting market, same as Poly Market. These are wagering markets. It's not necessarily how many people, it's not a popularity contest of how many people think something will happen, but it's basically saying we need to make money either way. We're going to take a commission. But yes, you could wager on who hosts the 2038 World Cup of soccer. And right now, the leading country is, well, our friends, our neighbors, I mean, I think they're still both, the United States of America. They'll get it back again, you say, like within 12 years? Very possible. In 2030, it goes to Spain, Portugal, and Morocco. So you can tick the box that an African country hosts it. That's key to allow an African nation to host it, because then you don't have to give it to an entire African nation. It actually went well in South Africa in 2010, but maybe they don't want to do that. This is the wild card. There's two wild cards to me about the odds that the USA is at 32%. And Saudi Arabia, I should point out, hosted in 2034. they still don't know if that's a November, December World Cup like Qatar was. Do they play it in January? That has been discussed to play at the January of the next year, which should be 2035. But I'm not sure they can make it work in the summer with the temperatures. But the X factor is China. And China has never qualified for the World Cup. Billions of people live there. China and India are the two conversation points. I had a lot during the World Cup for people who say, well, you watch soccer all the time. You follow the international game. You travel to see it. No one can quite figure that out. You only need 11 men to be, and the Chinese women's team has actually been really good. They played the USA in that dramatic 1999 final that really gave women's soccer a kick. Brandi Chastain scores the penalty kick goal. You remember, takes her shirt off, wearing a black sports bra, etc. It was huge for her and huge for the growth of the sport. But China's women played in the final of that match. They've never made the men's World Cup, and they'd get an automatic bid if they hosted in 2038. Interesting. All right, 6 o'clock into the newsroom right now. Here's Heather Good with the latest.
3: This is Global News. It's 21 degrees, but feels like 24. I'm Heather Good. The worst wildfire season on record. Marineland belugas now living in the U.S., and the U.S. hits Canada with steep tariffs. But first, let's get you moving and check 640 Toronto. Big trouble traffic.
4: Plus, some big trouble spots like these crashes on the city streets. One is closing Bathurst south of the 401, so Tri Avenue Road or at Dufferin. Also, eastbound Lawrence is closed past Marker Road for another crash. You can use Eglinton or Ellesmere instead. Northbound Islington past Rathburn, that's closed for a crash as well, so alternates here include Kipling. There's no shortcut for saving time, but saving money is simple. 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Those are the big trouble traffic spots right now. I'm Miles Marcus, 640 Toronto.
3: Appears to be experiencing its worst wildfire season on record. The latest numbers suggest fires have scorched more than 7,000 square kilometers of forest, surpassing the previous record set in 2021. Most have burned in the past 10 days. They have prompted the evacuation of more than a dozen communities, mostly First Nation, and filled skies across the province and beyond with noxious smoke. Premier Doug Ford says a national fire strategy will be discussed at this week's First Ministers meeting in PEI.
5: We seem to be going through this every single year, if not ourselves and out in Manitoba, if you remember last year, and a little bit in Saskatchewan and Alberta and BC and Quebec, right now in Nova Scotia. So right across the country in fire season, unfortunately, they have lightning hits and some other areas that may start a fire.
3: Recent rain has helped temper fire activity in northern Ontario, but officials warn the danger remains high. Six Marineland beluga whales are in their new homes this morning. Yesterday, they were put on a plane and taken to the United States. Two of the whales are now at SeaWorld in Texas and four at the Shedd Aquarium in Chicago. The Niagara Falls Park says the move follows months of planning and cross-border coordination. Marineland's external legal counsel says the whales' safety and comfort are the top priority.
6: Everyone has a view, everyone has an opinion, and everyone has emotions, but I have always tried to focus on the whales themselves. What matters here is the health and wellness of those animals.
3: Last year, the park tried to ship its 30 belugas and four dolphins to an aquarium in China, but the fisheries minister blocked that move. U.S. President Donald Trump has signed orders imposing 50% tariffs on Canadian goods, including hockey sticks, wine, and cement. They will go into effect in 30 days.
8: Speaking to reporters on background on condition they not be named, senior White House officials say the measure is a response to provincial bans on U.S. liquor, Canada's supply-managed dairy system, and its quotas on certain U.S. vehicles. The officials say the White House will publish a list of affected imports, but these tariffs, unlike many of Trump's other duties, will have no exemptions for goods compliant under the Canada-U.S.-Mexico agreement. These tariffs are also not connected to Trump's recent threat to hit Canada with higher duties because of wildfire smoke. Kelly Malone, The Canadian Press, Washington.
3: Starting today, the Women's Tennis Association will require one-time gene testing for all players to determine determine eligibility for the 2028 Los Angeles Olympics. That gene is SRY, typically found on the Y chromosome, and classifies players by biological sex rather than gender identity. The WTA says the rule aligns with International Olympic Committee policies and is intended to protect fairness in women's tennis. Similar testing is used in athletics, skiing, and boxing, but has been criticized by human rights and advocacy groups. A look at the forecast from the Global News Weather Center. Here's weather specialist Liam Vu.
10: Grab that umbrella. We're expecting some rain early this morning, along with the risk of some thunderstorms. Also, wind gusts of up to 50 kilometers per hour. Rainfall amounts anywhere from 10 to 20 millimeters of rain expected by the end of today. But early this morning, expect some showers to start to roll through by the mid-morning. Now, as we approach Wednesday, that risk of rain drops down to 30%, and we'll see the return of that sunshine. And by Thursday into Friday and Saturday, that sunshine returns with temperatures sitting anywhere from 26 to 28 degrees.
3: And right now it's 21 degrees, but feels like 24 in downtown Toronto. I'm Heather Good. This is Global News.
15: You're waking up with Toronto's favorite morning talk show, Toronto Today, with Greg Brady on 640 Toronto.
2: Yes, yes, yes, you indeed are. It's July 21st, a Tuesday morning. Welcome to it. Warmer today than yesterday. More of a chance of rain today than yesterday. I liked yesterday better. Very mild, had that fresh feel, woke up, hit that alarm, smashed it as a matter of fact, something like that. I thought only subscribe buttons can be smashed to like online accounts, but I smashed getting up yesterday morning. It was harder today than it was yesterday. Second day in like the last 11 or so, but I am up. Kim Wright in a little bit we'll chat with. But I hope you had a good Monday evening. Today, as I said, nonstop blue skies yesterday, sunshine, all of that. Really nice late afternoon. Really nice. Today may be a little less then because of the potential for thunderstorms. And so far, no haze, no smoke. And the thunderstorms you'd think would negate that. But I obviously saw a couple reports yesterday potentially worrying about the smoke making a return, like a sequel nobody wants. Once you go like past, you know, like four Halloween movies or three Alien movies, you're like, what's the point of any of this? Those are great franchises, but nobody wants more smoky, hazy days after last Wednesday and Thursday. So far, no sign of it. You look at that Air IQ website. The worst weather and the worst air. Toronto isn't even close to being on the list. In fact, finally, not many North American cities at all are in the top 20 or 30 because we're strongly regulated when it comes to the air we breathe and the conditions in plants and whatnot. But so far, so good. Not the case with the wildfires. And let me start there. This is obviously considerably concerning. We did a chunk of it on the show yesterday for people quite worried about where all this is going to go. And there's going to be a first minister's conference later in the week, as a matter of fact, between all the Canadian premiers and as well Prime Minister Carney. And that's a good thing. We said yesterday there must be potential to do things a little bit differently. And I found an online post, a long one. It's about 8 minutes. I don't have all 8 minutes for you, that's for sure. But what I do have is a former firefighter who's now a concussion doctor, a guy named Cameron Marshall. And I'm going to get to him in just a little bit because he's had the firefighter cap on before. He's been out there in force. He's been helicoptered into Northern Ontario. And he can tell you, yeah, it's not even as simple as I thought. And what do I know? But then again, in the last week and a half, with comments about the wildfires and what to do and some of the things you hear, you do realize, I realized it pretty quickly, man, this is something a lot of people don't know a lot about. And you can certainly, if you thought the orange skies we had Wednesday, Thursday, one-time event here, well, it's not a one-time event because we had a lot of it 3 years ago in 2023. A touch of it last year. There was obviously talk even last year about how this was going to affect major events in the city of Toronto when we're seeing Major League Baseball games, for example, getting postponed just because of smoke and haze. Never saw that growing up. Yeah, and we're almost getting told by officials very little we can do, which I don't like hearing on the best of days, and certainly on the worst of days, which is where everything smells like smoke. I think there's got to be a better way, and I'm hoping there will be. So I'll get there in just a little bit. Worth noting, though, that if you're waking up this morning and you shut off the news and more things like that, you wouldn't know where this tariff issue has gone. And yesterday, President Donald Trump, not because of the wildfire smoke, which was the threat Sunday after he, I guess, had some hang time with Mark Carney at the World Cup final between Spain and Argentina in the Meadowlands, New Jersey. And he'd been very vocal. And I'm sorry, in this case, I think there's a lot of grandstanding from U.S. officials, but I think they have the same right we would if summer after summer, without fail, without much break, really, every single summer, U.S. wildfire smoke was just kind of dropping in to our major cities and closing businesses and making you worried about walking the dog and making you worried about taking the baby to the splash pad on a hot day, or even making you say, I don't know if I want to be out for a bike ride or a jog, anything to do. All those things that, remember, the powers that be during the pandemic never emphasized that stuff enough. Go for a walk, go for a run, get on a bike, get out and be active, play tennis, go to the gym, do all the things that could actually make you less susceptible in case you get an airborne illness of some sort. They didn't even care about that kind of stuff. So here we have days in which we want to do those things. We know better. Some of us knew better before, and we're not able to because of wildfire smoke. But no, like Trump underscored, well, it's volatile. I don't like the Canadians pulling U.S. booze off the shelf. I'm coming after them hard. And he invokes a section 338 of a 1930 tariff act called the 1930 Smoot-Hawley Tariff Act. It's incredibly obscure. Now it's 94 years old and 96 years old. And legal experts kind of look and go, that would never hold up in court. But I understand the concern and the panic, and it does two things. It obviously makes what the U.S. is threatening look a little more ominous, and it also makes what we're doing and the political promises of Prime Minister Carney from some 15, 16 months ago look very empty. There's two things happening at the same time. Going up one road is Trump's volatility, his irrationality, his irascibility, and the impossible nature, it seems like, to end up getting negotiations done. That said, what about Mexico? Why have they been at more bilateral talks than we've even considered? Why have they had all their politicians basically aligning behind their president, Claudia Sheinbaum, and nobody's popping off about this, that, or the other thing? When an accusation is made, hey, there's fentanyl being produced in Mexico. Your environmental standards aren't great. We don't want your cars anymore. You know what their politicians do? They take it. It's wounding. Some of it's very unfair, but they take it and they show up to work. And part of life, what is it about? Show up. Do the job. Fight through it. Push through it. Whatever. We have seemed utterly incapable of that. And then there's the theory that does exist out there. Does Prime Minister Carney benefit in the polls, in popularity, from not having a deal vis-a-vis having a deal? He had these credentials, seasoned central banker, economic technocrat. He's the guy. You know you have opinions about how the conservatives ran the campaign and the leader, Pierre Poilievre. You know you do. But I've yet to come across somebody that tells me anybody else but Carney, with his background and how he handled the campaign, that wins the election. I can't find anybody to give me a name. Nobody can. Chrystia Freeland, get on out of here. There's no way. There's no other cabinet minister. There's no former cabinet minister. There's nobody. So Carney campaigned heavily on this unique ability to be great in a high-stakes economic crisis. And I ask you, has he? He explicitly framed his expertise and his past interactions with Trump. Oh, I've dealt with him before. I still don't know what he's talking about. When and where? He did that and people nodded like seals in March and April. And they weren't going to go that way had Justin Trudeau stuck around. People clearly switched votes because of what Carney was selling and his credibility. He's had a pretty successful career. That's a hell of a LinkedIn page. Nobody argues any of this. But the promise that he'd safeguard Canadian interests and secure a favorable economic deal, we're in the 16th month, brother. You're nowhere close to this. And that's why people are asking. Maybe you don't want to be. Imagine if you had a boss or a colleague and they're like, I'm going to do this and this is going to happen. And then it never happened and it never happened some more. And then it looked like it was never, ever, never going to happen. You'd be like, did she or he want to do it in the first place? That's Carney and Trump. That's getting an extension of the trade deal. So all these key sectors, all these consumer goods. Now, Trump's got a lot of time to pull out of this deal. Hockey sticks. He's got a tariff hockey sticks on August 19th, 50%. You really think that? I don't think these tariffs...

0: It's way too early to ask those questions. Do you remember? We came on yesterday morning. Hey, the World Cup's finally over. You're going to feel a little bit of a hangover. You're going to sit down in front of your television at 3 o'clock and go, why isn't Cabo Verde playing Iran right now? Where is the game? And when you were watching as much as I was watching, and maybe you were watching, yeah, you miss it already. But the one thing we did say was, wasn't it cool Tom Cruise talked to Kermit the Frog? Was that really Ronaldo and Ronaldinho walking out with Madonna during the halftime show? Where's Justin Bieber's band? What the hell with Argentina's behavior? But what you didn't ask yesterday was the World Cup a success or failure for Toronto? Why? Because it's way too early. Not for the mayor of Toronto, it's not. It was a unqualified success. Really? In every way? Financially, too? Yes, apparently. And nobody, not a soul, not a media member, pushed back on her and said, how can you judge this already? I'll give you the metrics by why it's so difficult to judge this coming up in just a little bit. Kim Wright on the way. We'll talk about the potential Trump moves, all this volatility, all these cross-border trade relations. I don't think she'll talk me out of going to Michigan and Ohio next month, though. I can't wait to go. Target, Outback, a 70-cent dollar. What's not to love? 21 now, up to 26 later on today, with some sunshine, but also the threat is there all day long of afternoon thunderstorms. So it's going to be a bit more gray, cloudy, and yes, wet than yesterday was. Let's check your drive, 640 Toronto, big trouble traffic.
1: Lots of big trouble spots amidst the heavy rainfall, including a crash closing Bathurst south of the 401 to try Avenue Road or Dufferin. Eastbound Lawrence also closed past Markham Road for another crash, so you can instead use Eglinton or Ellesmere to go eastbound. Why pay more? 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Those are the big trouble traffic spots right now. I'm Miles Marcus, 640 Toronto.
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7: At this point, I just feel sorry for Americans. You know, if you're picking fights with Canadians, then you don't

0: a friend in the world. I've asked my staff to contact the ambassador to have our government statement in support of the historic friendship between Canada and the United States that's on the 250th birthday website of the United States and other materials to be removed. You know, we're still friends with Americans, but right now it's just hard to feel anything but sorry for the United States and to hope that they turn a corner.
1: Will you put American booze back on the shelf?
0: Absolutely not.
2: Did I hear that right? David Eby, the premier of British Columbia, said we've unwished America a happy birthday, which they had. I swear they had it. They really did. On July 4th, I think it was a big thing, 17 days ago. Now, is this like taking your gift back if you've given that to a couple? And remember, there's a lot of people that wonder, should we even give like wedding reception registry gifts? And certainly if the marriage goes after 18 months, you're like, I want that leaf blower back. They registered at Home Depot. I could use that myself. Fall's coming. Anyway, good text in, by the way, before we get to Kim Wright. Hi, Greg. Scott Bessent in the Trump cabinet made a statement over the weekend. Try to find it. We will. I remember Carney saying Trump didn't have a problem with the Chinese EVs, according to Bessent. Not true. And he's right. There's huge issues with the Chinese cars. And especially in Michigan and New York, there's Democrat and Republican politicians alike that aren't happy about this. They aren't certain they even want to allow them across the land borders. I don't know how that's going to go. But appreciate that. Kim Wright from Wright Strategies joins us right now on Toronto Today. Worth noting that I sent her a Twitter DM earlier and then my fingers slipped, so I didn't get the message done. I just wrote, hey there, Trump. And she's still kind enough after. Sorry to insult. I mean, I was going to say you've been called worse, but there's no way, right? Like, there's just, I wrote, hey there, Trump. And you were kind enough to start typing. And I didn't know what I was getting back given I wrote, hey there, Trump. But here we are.
3: Look, my color matching skills with my makeup are quite good. So we'll see.
2: You've never gone full orange up top, though. Not, I don't think you're spending as much on product as he is. You're not an 81-year-old man who wants to keep his hair orange.
3: Look, I am here for however people want to show up, but oh boy, the man needs some blending advice. Look, I think Dave Eby, you know, take down our well wishes of friendship. Yeah, I think it's a little cheeky, but you know, you can't walk around with a BFF necklace when the president is taking shots and trying to destroy our economy. And I think that's, while it might sound a little silly and ridiculous on some levels, there is something to be said about that. Now, whether this is the president trying to change the channel of his embarrassment of being photoshopped out of the Spain World Cup championship photos, who knows at this point? Who knows with this guy? I think that's where most Canadians sitting around the cottage or out for a walk with friends are like, I don't know what's going on with this guy. Hopefully the midterms make it better, but you know, he's just a little bit off of, he's not blending as much as he thinks he is.
2: I'm trying to find humor in a dark place too. And I've had people in my family, you know, my in-laws as well, deal with Alzheimer's, but I laughed a little bit because they couldn't get Trump out of that photo with the Spain team celebrating. And the problem with Joe Biden was they couldn't get him to stay in the same zone to take a photo. He was just wandering off and they're like, no, Joe, we need you in this. We just had a 2-hour meeting. You got to stay. And they can't get Trump out of the photo. They couldn't get Biden in. America will get this right at some point in time, I feel like, Kim.
3: Maybe they do. It'll be interesting to know what Mark Carney and Donald Trump and the president of Mexico all had to chit chat about during the World Cup. But you know, here we are, and you know what is very interesting to me is you know, as I said, we're getting into midterm, so you're going to have some, you know, swing state Republicans being particularly chirpy, trying to hopefully, you know, retain their seats for themselves. I think the electorate is very different on that. But Canada has to continue to fix their own interprovincial trade barriers at home. There was an article this morning, an op-ed by Daniel Tisch, the head of the Ontario Chamber of Commerce, talking about the $200 billion interprovincial trade barriers that, well, we've talked a good game at these Council of the Federations where the premiers all get around this week. It'll be in PEI. But they need to actually move on this, moving those barriers on alcohol across Canada, other trade barriers, trucking barriers, how people move labor. Those need to get sorted out because we can't keep fighting a north-south battle when we're continuing to have east-west problems.
2: I'm so glad you brought that up. And yeah, the Daniel Tisch story opinion piece is on the Toronto Star's website right now. But yeah, there's still no, I don't know if you and I walked around the city of Toronto today and said, hey, do you think there's completely free trade between the Canadian provinces? Because that was a central campaign and policy priority for Prime Minister Carney during the election. And though I was out there banging on doors, his ability to communicate some of these promises impacted Conservative votes. You're well aware how much it impacted NDP votes. There are a lot of NDP stalwarts who are like, I always vote NDP. I voted for Jagmeet Singh the last two elections. I got to go with that Carney guy because our economic future is at stake. So some of these promises just haven't been delivered upon.
3: Yeah, and some of this is just provincial premiers need to, it's easy to saber rattle at the U.S., but getting these interprovincial trade barriers sorted out is really going to be quite critical for Canadians. Now, there are some other things about this, with the president making these comments. These have not been tested in the courts. And what he found on his last round of tariffs was that the Supreme Court was like, you can't really do most of the things you're suggesting you can do, Mr. President. So you're going to have to unwind a lot of those, and at what cost and who bears it. And so that's going to be another challenge for the president, whether he likes it or not.
2: Yeah, I think you got that exactly right. But yeah, well worth reading on interprovincial trade for people to catch up on. The big provincial scandal is obviously some conservative cabinet ministers from some Ford cabinet ministers, but maybe yesterday belonged to the ex cabinet minister, the only one who quit his cabinet post last week, and that's Stan Cho. And this isn't just about hotel costs. It looks like $5,000 at this restaurant, $15,000 here, $6,100 in flights. The expenses are dramatic. And Kim, you know how you'd be excellent to lean in on this. Taking that money from the Riding Association, whether the Riding Association, the local EDA president gave permission or not, oh my goodness, like you don't see this very often with any party or with an elected official.
3: Yeah, and some of this is the question of the why and the how, right? If it was a situation where then Minister Cho was going to a community to do government business and then stayed for a fundraiser, that is rightly within the Riding Association conversation to pay for. We don't know that that's what happened. And some of this seems a little shady, a little weird, a little doesn't quite pass the smell test, right? Last week we were hearing, well, these were for maybe late night sittings, except for they were on days when the House wasn't sitting. So,
2: which is half the year, as you and I point out regularly.
3: Which is frequently well more than half the year. So I think there might be some justifications, but what everyone's looking at going, you're buying limos, you're buying steak dinners, you're doing this, you're doing that, all on the public dime. And while there might be explanations, there really isn't justifications. And that's where the politics of this comes in. You'll remember years ago, Stephen Del Duca, the then Liberal leader, got into trouble because he was taking people out for steak nights at the Keg. And Steak Night Steve became a thing as part of the political zeitgeist. And then that reinforced some pretty bad messaging and behaviors for the Liberal Party. So, we're seeing now people go through the entrails of all of those. Yeah. Have there been some double dipping? Have there been some pay for play? All of these sorts of scandals, things that the premier, frankly, politically, post the buy a plane, return a plane, maybe use a plane scandal.
2: Yeah.
3: It becomes really problematic to weather.
2: I got about a minute, but I think they're interrelated. There's a bunch of federal by-elections coming up. The really only local one is the Beaches East York one, the Nate Erskine-Smith seat. Right now, maybe 7 by-elections across the country, and right now, none have the NDP leader, Avi Lewis's attention, and it doesn't look like he'll run in any of them. Now, he just got elected about 6 months ago. We just saw Bonnie Crombie, provincially, as an example, waited out for 15 months from the time she was leader, and then when Ford called a snap election, obviously she's got to run, but she couldn't find the right fit. Now there's talk, a really familiar name, Jack Layton's, the late Jack Layton's son, Mike Layton, might run for the NDP in Beaches East York. What's your speculation? What do you know? And is that possible?
3: I don't. You never assume anything absolutely in politics because, boy, that's how they surprise you. I don't expect Mike Layton to be on a ballot anytime soon. He's doing some really wonderful work with Second Harvest. But my unsolicited advice on Avi Lewis is the same I would have given to Bonnie Crombie. Tell us where you want to run. And if it is 18 months from now, that's fine. But we know where you want to run. And this continued speculation of will they or won't they? And frankly, Greg, I think I went on your program and made fun of Bonnie Crombie of if she can't find a place to run, especially in her own community, what does that say about her? And, in the good for the goose, good for the gander, I think it's about time that, yes, there's some right sizing within the NDP that Avi Lewis has to do. This was a party that got pretty beaten up in the last election for various reasons. He needs to right size that, but he needs to tell Canadians where he's going to run.
2: I gotcha. Kim, thanks very much. I'll never call you the T word again. Thank you for the time.
3: Thanks so much.
2: There's Kim Wright joining us from Wright Strategy. 6:32 into the newsroom right now. Heather Good has a look at what's coming up for 7.
4: Thanks so much, Greg. Police are on the scene of a stabbing in Mississauga. They say it happened on a bus, and a man has life-threatening injuries. A woman has been taken into custody. Marineland has started relocating its 30 whales and 4 dolphins. 6 belugas are now swimming around in aquariums in the U.S. They were put on planes at Pearson yesterday. The Niagara Falls Park says the move follows months of planning and cross-border coordination. Business leaders are urging Canada and the U.S. to use the 30-day window to advance trade negotiations. That's when new 50% tariffs on most Canadian goods go into effect. The U.S. president signed the order yesterday. He says Canada has unfairly discriminated against American alcohol, autos, and dairy products. Those stories more coming up in the news at 7 o'clock.
2: All right, 6:33. The Toronto Temple played a WNBA game last night here in town, and suspended was the head coach, Sandy Brondello, with the implication she said something racially insensitive about one of the WNBA star players. I don't think she did, but she was suspended anyway. We'll tell you the story and why it's not over yet next on Toronto Today.
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2: Okay, it's that time. We try to make you a millionaire right now. A seven-letter Wordle for a $100 voucher for Lotto Max tickets. 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Your hint. It's a flightless bird. It likes to swim. Two N's in the word. Third letter is an N, and the seventh letter is an N. What's that Wordle? Flightless bird likes to swim. Third letter N, seventh letter N. Good luck. 416-870-6400. It's a seven-letter Wordle for a $100 voucher for Lotto Max tickets, but you got to have that fifth correct answer, and it's only text 416-870-6400. WNBA last night, full disclosure, I watched the league. I'm watching more of it this summer than I ever have. Maybe it's just I'm stuck. The World Cup's got me stuck around the TV, but we were on vacation last week. I watched a couple games. I will go, I hope, to the Indiana Fever will be here twice, once in August when they'll play at Scotiabank Arena, and they'll play, obviously, at Coca-Cola Coliseum in a visit on a Friday night, September 18th. It's amazing I know that already, but I like the league. I always enjoyed the NCAA women's tournament. Probably only started watching it as coverage got more intense and you start to know the players and the big schools and whatnot. And I lived in the States for 10 years. So that just becomes part of the conversation. And now they get kind of the evenings to themselves. If I'm not interested in watching baseball, then the WNBA is one of the few sports that's on right now, but I enjoy it. And last night, the Tempo were at home and Sandy Brondello is the Australian born head coach of the Toronto Tempo, but she didn't get to coach last night. And she was suspended for one game without pay by the WNBA because she made a comment on Friday night in the fourth quarter of a loss to Atlanta. And Atlanta has a star player. She's very talented, went to LSU, named Angel Reese, who is seen kind of, if you know who Caitlin Clark is in Indiana, Reese is kind of the counterbalance to that. These two do not like each other. I can't think of two players in the NBA that I'm sure do not like each other at all. It ain't one-sided. It's two-sided like these two players do. And I bring that up to note she's already been in the midst of some controversial issues in the WNBA. So she hits the Toronto player quite hard and gets called for a foul. Brondello doesn't like the call. She's advocating for her player. And the live broadcast captured Brondello. It ain't great audio, so we won't play it. But addressing the officials on the sideline, and she complained Reese was a, quote, and this is the thing here, a protected species. She described Reese, you're treating her like a protected species. Now, Brondello is using a common. I hadn't heard it that often, but I know it exists. I don't think I've ever used it. I've done play-by-play for a bunch of years in the OHL. I don't think I ever used it. But it's very common in Australia. And if you're in Australia, you'd know this. I saw a lot of Australian journalists who don't have to pick up for Sandy Brondello basically say, yeah, that's what you would say to describe players who frequently get favorable refereeing calls. But in North America, we're not as familiar with it. And the argument from Angel Reese was, once somebody had alerted her to this, to being on the floor and the opposing head coach calling you a protected species, was to call out the comment. Brondello then Saturday morning puts out a public apology acknowledging the impact of her words. Here, and then she went further on it. Let me give you the Brondello comment first, because she basically, I'm going to tell you this. This seems like a very nice, sweet person. Hard-nosed. She played, right, for Australia's team. She's Australia's national coach and Toronto's coach. But she issued another apology. And I don't think this is groveling, but boy, did she go really far to try and make this right to Angel Reese. And this is after she was suspended at post-practice on Sunday.
14: Yeah, I made a comment that it's very that Australians, we say all the time. And unfortunately, I should have, you know, took a breath and realized where I am. In America, because I know racism is such a big issue here. But hopefully, you know, I've been in this league for 27 years, and you know, obviously, I have never had any issues like this because you know, these are all my teammates, and I've learned so much about from the black players that I've coached and that I've had on staff, and I know I'm not racist, so it's a really unfortunate situation. So, but I really, you know, I wanted to apologize. Whenever Angel's ready, I have, you know, reached out to their organization. And
2: now, there hasn't been a call taken from Angel Reese, so but Brondello apologizes in print on social media Saturday, goes on for 2.5 minutes. It's a 2.5 minute long, I'm so sorry, don't judge me by this, all this stuff. And I'm not sure she did, if you didn't do anything with intent, and you're not even sure that you did anything terribly wrong, it might be too much of an apology. It might be. But I also go, you're going over the top and placating when someone has either misunderstood that's a comment that you meant zero harm from. The WNBA still suspended her, just regardless of the apology. Here's the, I don't think this is an acceptance of apology from Angel Reese. She did a news conference and read a prepared statement about what Brondello said. And here is this.
17: First, I appreciate Sandy's apology, but also appreciate the love and support that I have had for the last 48 hours. It has been very overwhelming with a lot of love and also other things, but I am grateful that the league did take action on what the situation had happened. There's no place for discrimination or hate in this league, from anyone, from fans to coaches to players. And I'm just grateful that we are able to move on from the situation and just play winning basketball. The WNBA is supposed to be positive.
2: Okay, it is supposed to be positive, but I didn't hear a lot of acceptance and understanding towards Brondello. I appreciated the apology, but also the love and the sentiment from so many of my supporters. Let me tell you what's happening here. And I almost understand it, but it's a shame it has to be this way. Everybody in that league is panicked scared of Angel Reese. They are mortified that Angel Reese will turn herself or her followers or her fan base onto them. And Brondello got caught up in this. You might think, okay, yeah, maybe that's a term that you easily could open up to be misinterpreted. It can happen. But if Sandy didn't do anything wrong, what's the apology for? I kind of don't quite understand. I understand her apologizing, but I don't understand where this goes. And Reese didn't exactly open up her arms and go, hey, I get it, no problem. That's not what she did. Her reaction is sort of like the idea that, hey, there's still no place for hate or discrimination. I just don't think there was any hate or discrimination in what Sandy Brondello said. And because there wasn't any hate or discrimination, there clearly wasn't any intent. By the way, racists tend to not be that outward. They tend to actually hide in the shadows in your workplace, in your community, in your schools. Those people that are going to judge somebody by the color of their skin or be racist or homophobic or anything, they usually don't want to be out there. The call outs go towards people who are getting misunderstood. Okay, it might be the worst thing you could actually imply about somebody. But this made no sense to me that the WNBA went forward with a suspension. Put it that way. Let me shift to this. The World Cup is over, and it's been over in Toronto now. We'll be 3 weeks, 2 days from now. We're 19 days removed from the last match here. So we've had a lot of time to reflect. And for all the fun the tournament was, so many things went well, as we talked about yesterday. The transit was great. No police incidents. And this would be the case almost anywhere. What's the biggest controversy you know about off the pitch, off the field for the World Cup? Like maybe it's, and I don't think this really counts because it's so unusual. Maybe it's the red card reversal for the United States player going into that round of 16 game. But the point is that still is sort of discipline on the field, transit, travel, visas, crowding, any kind of hooliganism, any kind of riots, any kind of violence. No, none of it. Okay. So all 16 cities can check the box and go, we did really well here. But when I saw yesterday that Toronto's officials basically got right out there and talked about the fact it was this massive, massive success for the city of Toronto, there were a lot of things that were incredibly successful. And we're left with a little bit of legacy at BMO Field. There's some permanent upgrades. The stands are coming down. They're coming down right now. Nobody uses, I think the Argos play at the start of August and TFC doesn't play till August 15th. So there's even still time, but I have no idea how you could declare a mega event like the World Cup an immediate unquestionable economic success the day after it ends. That's not what we were told. We were told the economic impact would be measured in the weeks and months and even a couple years after the event. But it's an election year, I guess. There's Mayor Chow out there calling Toronto's hosting role an unquestionable success. And I love that it was here. But some of what the job is of the mayor that isn't my job sitting here on the radio or your job driving to work is to make sure, did it come within budget? Did it generate economic activity? What about a post-event audit? What did you spend too much money on? What do you wish you even spent more on? Those are actual questions. Those are honest questions that I hope the media is planning to ask. I was shocked yesterday. No, I wasn't. That the media that covers City Hall were like, well, she said it's a success, so I guess it is. Here's some of what Mayor Chow said.
0: 250,000 people came out for six matches at the Toronto Stadium. Another 350,000 came to FanFest. 60,000 more watched right here at Nathan Phillips Square, all without a major safety incident. On match days, the streets were filled with fans marching to the games. Transit ridership was high. More people rode bike share and traffic continued to flow.
2: It went really well and it was efficiently run and you were able to get around the city maybe like you wouldn't have expected. So it's great that there was high attendance. Everything she just said was factual and none of it can prove a net financial windfall for Toronto. To make the business case for hosting it, to talk about the taxes. If anything, the economics show long-term tourism gains don't really come from events like this. We don't really get repeat visits. If you came here for the soccer, why would you be here a year later? What's bringing you here? A restaurant? A hotel? I doubt it. And that early data during the tournament showed that hotel occupancy was way down in the opening weeks compared to the same period in 25. The regular tourists, the locals, they all avoid the city because you fear the gridlock, you fear the price spikes, you fear the crowding and congestion. If that didn't materialize, fine, but a lot of the reason it didn't was people worked from home or stayed out of the city, unless you were a diehard soccer fan. 6:50 on the way back, very important hearings regarding medical assistance in dying. We'll get there next with the CEO of Inclusion Canada, who has some things to say and some things she wants from government. What are they? We go there next on Toronto Today. Let's check your drive, 6:40 Toronto, Big Trouble Traffic.
1: Well, some big trouble spots out there, especially with the rainfall we're seeing right now. On the eastbound 401 Express past Markham Road, there's one issue here, a crash in the left lane and the right lane. Already a slow drive toward Nielsen in the Express. 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I'm Miles Marcus, 642 Toronto.
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2: All right, Heather, good news, top of the hour, 20 degrees right now. We'll get to 26 by the afternoon, but kind of a dark morning. We're going to get some thunderstorms throughout the morning. It will probably slow your commute. Medical assistance in dying is always a huge topic. Although I would argue in the last federal election cycle, so much was about the economy and the 51st state stuff, I really thought it could be and should be more of a discussion about where we're going with it and where the safeguards are. The numbers have grown rapidly since it's been legalized about a decade ago, and MAID now represents 5 to 6% roughly of all deaths in Canada annually. If I told you that would happen 10 years ago, you probably wouldn't believe it. We've got the highest percentage. The Netherlands can make the case they're second, but we've gone from not allowing much of this at all 20 years ago to doing more of it in total numbers, not per capita, than any other country on planet Earth. And I think it's fair to have some concerns and powerful questions about it. Krista Carr is the CEO of Inclusion Canada. There are hearings going on regarding Parliament's Special Joint Committee on Medical Assistance in Dying. In June, they recommended, obviously, that the exclusion for mental illness remain in place. But what about disabilities and what about other issues? And Krista joins us now. It's great to have you on the show. Thank you for the time.
28: Thank you for inviting me.
2: Tell us a little bit about what's happening this week and the message you're trying to get out to some of the decision makers here.
28: Well, this week there's, so we're still waiting, obviously, on Parliament to announce whether they will accept the recommendations from the AMED committee that say not to move forward, to put an indefinite pause on going forward with MAID for mental illness. So that, you know, we have the committee's report. That was the recommendation. We don't have a response from government on that yet. So that's something that we're trying to push forward to happen as soon as possible. This week, though, there is a case before the court where an individual has brought forward a request to the court to ask to be exempted. So right now, as the law stands, it is not allowed. You cannot access MAID solely on the basis of having a mental illness. Mm-hmm. And so there's an individual who's asked for that, the court to grant an exception to that rule to allow her to access MAID on the basis of mental illness. And Inclusion Canada is an intervener in that court case. And our position in the case is not, we're not taking a position on the individual or the suffering or any of that. What we're saying is that Inclusion Canada, Indigenous Disability Canada, Dawn Canada, the Council of Canadians with Disabilities, and two individual plaintiffs have a case that has been filed at the Ontario Superior Court challenging the constitutionality of Track 2 MAID. That's MAID for people who are not dying, right? And mental illness, if it were to go forward, would be an expansion of Track 2. So people, Track 2 is for people not at end of life. And so our position that we're taking in the intervention is that the court should not go ahead and grant exemptions when the full case has not been heard before a court and before a judge, right? So there should be a full hearing with all the evidence and all the expert witnesses on the merits of the case. And that should proceed first because we're challenging whether Track 2 should even be in the law at all.
2: Yeah. And there obviously have been some Track 2 cases. I want to know from you what you'd like to see from the Ontario provincial government. It's a pretty powerful government, three majorities. They can do what they want in their legislature. And across the country in Alberta, they've obviously made some huge steps. They've prohibited all Track 2 access. And people are like, wait a minute, isn't MAID a federal issue? In Alberta's cases, healthcare is administered provincially, and what else would be healthcare other than, you know, end of life considerations and practices? Would you like to see Ontario, Krista, go more the route of what Alberta's done under their Bill 18?
28: I would like to see all provinces go that route.
2: Okay.
28: I found it very interesting when the federal government came out after Alberta made their decision and said, oh, well, we govern the criminal code. We're just talking about what we consider under the crime of murder or not, right? But provinces deliver health care and they can deliver it in the way in which they want. That's essentially what they said. So that's what Alberta went ahead and did. And they put some real restrictions on it. And we would like to see other provinces do the same. But so absolutely, we would like to see Ontario and every other province say, you know, it restrict access to medical assistance and dying to people who are dying. However, having said that, we still want the federal government to, you know, amend the criminal code and keep medical assistance in dying at people who are dying as well.
2: Do you have hope it gets there? I would just say in Ontario, we're not at the provincial level even remotely having these conversations right now. Not just banning it as mental illness as a sole condition, banning Track 2 access. We're not even, Krista, to me, having proper conversations about how some of those MAID conversations are initiated. Everybody seems to see a video once a week where some relative of a loved one is mortified that MAID was brought up as a care option during some kind of a prep for a medical procedure. It's obviously, it makes people's blood boil when they see those circumstances, doesn't it?
28: Oh, absolutely. And this is happening right across the country all the time. I mean, we get calls all the time from people with disabilities who show up in the healthcare system who are not dying, who are there for healthcare like other people are there for healthcare. And how often MAID gets suggested as a means to alleviate suffering that they're there for the healthcare system to alleviate, right? Or, you know, social suffering, et cetera, which is a huge issue and is a huge driver of track two made among people with disabilities. And so instead of addressing that, which is what we should be doing, you know, we're offering people death, and we don't do that with anyone else.
2: Nope.
28: When anyone else shows up and they have suffering, we are trying to alleviate that suffering, whatever way that needs to take place. And people with disabilities deserve the same.
2: Yeah, no question about it. I'm tight for time, but I hope it goes well today, and let's continue our conversations about this, Krista. It's a really important issue to me, for sure. We're all getting older. It all only ends one way for us, but we all want it to end the right way. Thank you for the time today.
28: Thank you so much.
2: Krista Carr is the CEO of Inclusion Canada. 7:01 into the newsroom right now. Heather Good with a look at the stories.
4: Global News. It's 21 degrees, but feels like 24. I'm Heather Good. A stabbing on a Mississauga bus. It's shaping up to be the worst wildfire season on record, and Canada's slapped with more tariffs. But first, let's get you moving and check 640 Toronto. Big trouble traffic.
1: Lots of big trouble spots out there, including on the eastbound 401, where the express past Markham Road, we have a crash in the right lane. Already slow there in the express, so use the collectors. Also a crash in Mississauga on the westbound 403 past the 407 with the right lane blocked. A heavy backup from Winston Churchill, which is where you can exit to go southbound toward Dundas. Are you planning to dig? Always click before you dig. It's free and it's the law. Visit OntarioOneCall.ca. Those are the big trouble traffic spots right now. I'm Miles Marcus, 640 Toronto.
4: Is fighting for his life after being stabbed on a bus in Mississauga. It happened around 2 this morning in the area of Huron Ontario Street and Watline Drive. Global's Victoria Famia has more.
6: The focus appears to be on a TTC bus that is here, kind of surrounded in the area of where police are. Now, it does appear to be involved. We've seen officers going inside, taking pictures, searching it, and collecting evidence. They've been doing that for the last little while here since we've been on scene. Again, it's reports of a stabbing. We know one man was stabbed and taken to hospital in life-threatening condition, and a female suspect is in custody.
4: Police now say the man is actually 17 years old and the woman is 18. She has been charged with attempted murder. The province is on track to have its worst wildfire season on record. More than 7,200 square kilometers of forest has burned so far, surpassing the previous record set in 2021. Fast-moving flames have prompted the evacuation of more than a dozen communities, and at least one of them has been destroyed. Premier Doug Ford says more help is needed from the federal government.
7: We need the support from the federal government. They've been very good. They've given us 2-8 planes to spray the fire retardant down, but we need a large national fire strategy.
4: A fire weather specialist says the forecast into August shows hotter and drier than normal conditions in northern Ontario. The U.S. president has slapped an additional 50% tariff on certain products from Canada. The White House says it's punishment for Canada's retaliation and discrimination. ABC's Karen Waugh reports from Washington.
8: The list of affected Canadian products is wide-ranging. Dairy products, alcohol, and honey, along with a range of other grocery items. Also construction materials, clothing, furniture, and electronics. Canadian Prime Minister Mark Carney says the tariffs violate the free trade agreement between the U.S., Mexico, and Canada.
4: The tariffs will go into effect in 30 days. Business leaders are urging the two countries to use that window to advance trade negotiations. The first group of Marineland beluga whales are now at aquariums in the U.S. Six of them were put on planes at Pearson Airport yesterday. And over the next few weeks, up to 30 whales and 4 dolphins will be relocated. Marineland says the transfers required months of planning and cross-border coordination. The theme park has been closed since the summer of 2024. A look at the forecast from the Global News Weather Center. Here's weather specialist Liam Vu.
9: Mainly cloudy skies with showers along with thunderstorms for today's forecast. Early this morning, you'll need that umbrella, especially in the mid-morning of that commute. Temperatures later this afternoon expected to climb up to 25 degrees, feeling like 32. Also expecting wind gusts of up to 50 kilometers per hour and anywhere from 10 to 20 millimeters by the time this all tapers off closer to midnight. As we head into Wednesday, a small 30% chance of some showers, but it's mostly going to be a mix of sun and cloud. And for the rest of this week, expect sunshine well until Thursday, Friday, to Saturday as temperatures hover anywhere from 26 to 28 degrees.
4: And right now it's 21 degrees, but feels like 24 in downtown Toronto. I'm Heather Good. 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
2: Thanks for being with us. 7 o'clock hour, 20 degrees right now. We'll get to 26 and maybe a glimmer, a patch of sunshine at some point, but a rather dark morning. It's a breezy morning, but it's warmer air than yesterday, and we're getting thunderstorms. You may hear them before you feel them, but we're going to get them. Waves, rounds of thunderstorms is the phrase I heard, and that's stuck in my head. But the rain obviously does look good. It just may wreck some of your plans if you're outdoor, day camp for your kid, golfing, at the zoo, whatever. There could be a bunch of things that the rain impacts. We'll try and circle in. It's hard to tell right now exactly when we're going to get the most of it, but the threat is there much of the daytime. We played Journey on the way in, and right now, there's two things I love. One, a good music feud. We don't have enough of them. There's often rap feuds, but we often don't get what I'd call classic rock feuds. It's really something when an artist digs in on another person's art. It's really interesting, especially with two very highly successful people, people that can, you know, go to the ATM and take $60 out, and there's just a bunch of zeros at the end. You look at your balance and you're like, whoa, I hope I get paid soon in the next few days. These guys don't have to worry about that. So it's not like they're fighting and clawing for the same dollar anymore. But the a member of Journey, the keyboardist Jonathan Cain, has dug in on Bruce Springsteen. And he's not the first person to dig in on Bruce Springsteen and all the criticism of President Trump and the feuds and whatnot. Again, I don't mind it. Every time I mention Springsteen, there's a lot of you that write in and say, I love him, but I wish he wouldn't do this. I just want to go hear his songs. I think I told you the last time he was in Toronto, I went, and two things were notable about that. One, the show was late because he'd flown back to New Jersey with his band to vote. And they were late coming back. There was a mechanical problem with the plane. And I don't think they started their show until close to 9 o'clock. And there's a curfew. So they had to hustle. They're supposed to be on stage at like 7:45, 8 o'clock, play for 3 hours. I think they must have got some kind of permission or paid the fine because they zoomed past 11 o'clock and played more shows. And the night before was the U.S. presidential election in 2024, which returned Donald Trump to the White House. So everybody, knowing Springsteen endorsed the Kamala Harris, Tim Walz team, you know, Tim Walz, Minnesota, Doug Ford's favorite governor. It's true. He just referenced him again. What a great, great job he's doing yesterday. And I'm like, I don't know that Doug Ford's reading too many papers in Minneapolis or St. Paul, but it's fine. And Springsteen, everybody wondered, well, what kind of mood is he going to be in? And he just kind of made reference to democracy a couple times and then just played his show. And I don't mind a good political speech. And I don't even always have to agree with it. I don't care where you're coming from. I'm fine with an artist expressing their, not just playing their art, but telling you what they think. They know they've got a window of time to do it and make a statement. But Journey's Jonathan Cain doesn't think so. And he's not happy he went on a podcast to give his take on Springsteen using his platform and can't figure it out. And he said guys like Bruce Springsteen should shut up. And I'm like, whoa. Now he's on a podcast, a right-leaning podcast, and described himself as obviously a conservative. I used to be a Democrat back in the old days, this is his quote, but I couldn't go there anymore. I thought Obama maybe, but then I saw where he was going and I'm like, quote, okay, we can't have this anymore. So I'm a diehard conservative and guys like Bruce Springsteen should shut up. Who cares? Really, do your art. Cain cited his own onstage behavior. Quote, now people say, well, you're a Christian and you're a conservative. And I'm like, so what? I don't preach it on stage. I don't spend 10 minutes talking about it. That's who I am and that's okay. And I know critics of Cain will say, you're talking about it right now. Yes, he is, on a podcast that you don't have to listen to. But if you are a Journey ticket holder and you go see them, I went and saw them in Hamilton, you'd never know the politics of any of the artists. And that's fine. Some people prefer it that way. Me, I don't care. I shrug my shoulders. The artists know when they're going to start getting heckled and people want to hear music. But I don't like actually shows where the artists don't acknowledge the humanness of the audience or the humanness of the circumstances, who just shout out the city name and play and play and play. I like a little banter. Okay. That's maybe in my nature, but you could go see Journey and never know which way any of them lean. Let me know which way you think about this. You can text the show 416-870-6400. If you're Bruce Springsteen, you clearly have been more out there. Both these guys, by the way, worth noting, are in their early to mid 70s. They've seen some things, right? Like they're growing up with John Kennedy getting shot and Martin Luther King getting shot and the Vietnam War and the Civil Rights Act. Things that were really good, affirmative action getting going. There were things that benefited America, and they would have been both heavily on side with it. And they just look at things a bit different right now than they used to. And that's fine. Cameron Marshall used to be a firefighter, now a concussion doctor, and he put some brilliant thoughts together in an 8-minute Instagram post. I'm going to give you a couple clips of that, talking about what's true, what's not, about all these wildfires. And it puts me in my place a little bit, because my idea the other day was simply, surely we can find a way to make it like what tree planting was, and maybe still is. But my recollection is late teens, early 20s, a lot of my friends would go tree planting for the summer. You wouldn't see them for 6 weeks. They'd come back with a whack of money in their bank account, well paid. They'd live in a tent. They'd live in a trailer. They'd go into the bush and they'd plant trees. Now, understandably, seeing some of this territory in northern Ontario, northwestern Ontario specifically, you know that you've got to basically fly to get into Thunder Bay. Don't confuse Thunder Bay with North Bay. You and I could get to North Bay by the early afternoon if we left right now from right here at Queen's Quay. We can't get to Thunder Bay without getting in a puddle jumper airplane. So where a lot of these fires are very, very difficult to get to. Cameron Marshall's been a firefighter, and he talked about this idea that I don't agree with everything he says here. I think there's at least new conversations we have to have about forest management, but he blows up the theory that forest management would just be an easy thing. It's like flicking a light on. It's not that simple.
10: These things don't happen like that. As soon as a storm goes through, all of a sudden there's big fires. It takes a few days for those fires to emerge. These things are the natural life cycle of the boreal forest in Canada. Then you have other people talking about, well, they should be doing better forest management in Canada. This is what Northern Ontario looks like. It's literally lakes and trees for hundreds and hundreds and hundreds of miles. There's no roads. There's no people. The only way in or out is through helicopter. You think you're going to send somebody in there to start brushing the underground of the forest and all this other, like, it's not going to happen.
2: And by the way, we were in great shape until we weren't. Like, we had started this wildfire season in Ontario significantly slower, less aggressively than a summer last year that was brutal because May and June got very hot very fast. Okay, it wasn't 2023. We didn't have the days of considerable smoke, but there were fire bans. You couldn't shoot fireworks off on July 1st. You couldn't have a campfire on a Friday night. And yet, I don't think it wasn't complacency that put us where we are. But things got super hot, cooked up, and so many of these fires are started by lightning. And as Cameron points out here, there isn't any more argument about whether lightning or a lot of these fires are man-made. Sure they are. And there are some that want to just say, well, it's all lightning. That's climate change, blah, blah, blah. And a lot of people are saying, no, it's not. It's not climate change. It's not lightning. It's just arsonists running around in the woods. A little bit of both. Or carelessness. Let's put it that way. Careless fires. But there's a big difference between man-made and lightning striking and those fires. He also makes a really good point about something called glyphosate, which is basically, like, if you ever use Roundup on crops or even your weeds in your garden, it's a herbicide, and it's strongly in Roundup. He makes the point, these forests aren't going up in flames because of glyphosate usage.
10: People start talking about the spraying of glyphosate. Glyphosate spraying is used when there's been a cut. So in logging, they will go in and they'll find an area and they will cut down the trees for timber. They will use that for logging, like for houses and whatever else for the, from that lumber. After, they are required to replenish the forest the same way they found it. Now, if you just leave a clear cut, eventually you're going to get shrubs and leafy stuff that starts to grow, and those tree species are going to have a more difficult time because of those leafy green shrubbery. So what they'll do is they'll plant the seeds for the coniferous trees, the jack pines and the black spruces and whatever else. Then they will spray glyphosate in that area to prevent the deciduous growth of those shrubs and stuff to allow the more natural forest tree species to reemerge. They're not widespread spraying the forest.

0: What can we do differently? He's making the point. This ain't, you can't just want, I said this yesterday, you can't just wander around and scream or mutter climate change, nothing we can do. And you also can't say a warming planet, and we have had some warming trends. We are in that mode right now, but it's not sick. Like, it's not something that is going up like a bar graph. Well, it's worse every summer, worse every summer. You turn an oven on and set it to 400 degrees from zero. Is it going up and on a slight climb? Yes, of course it is. That's not what happens with weather. We had an August three summers ago that didn't have a single day over 28 degrees. This year we could have 10. Nothing is cyclical about weather, and Marshall points that out.
1: They're not spraying glyphosates. This is not evidence that the climate is changing in any way. This is spruce budworm kill, natural boreal forest replenishing, lightning strikes hitting dry, deep soil ground that is able to hold that lightning, and it usually takes a couple days for that smoke column to start. All we're waiting for now is a bunch of rain. And when the rain comes through, it'll kill those fires as it always does, and the crews will be able to get in there and get some work done. So that's it. That's my rant. I hope this helps some people that are a little bit concerned about it.
0: It's somewhere in the middle, okay? And yes, this is like Canada's got 369 million hectares of forest. It's 40% of our land mass is forest, and most of it's inaccessible. It's a huge test of all of us. There's no road access to where many of these firefighting crews and all this heavy equipment can't go. So I'm calling myself out. I'm being naive thinking, well, we can just go and service these areas and sweep up the brush. It's not that easy, but there has to be doing what we are doing, being reactive instead of proactive. I think we agree that isn't working. So how can we be aggressive and more preventative is the fair question. Ian Lee, pretty smart economic mind as well. Where are we going with these 50% tariffs announced yesterday by Donald Trump? And does Ian Lee really expect them to ever see the light of day? August 19th is this 30-day deadline from the President of the United States. We'll get there coming up next. 20 degrees, expecting some thunderstorms this morning. You shall get wet if you're outside. A high temperature of 26. And it's kind of gray, cloudy, ominous, threatening already. Let's check your drive. 640 Toronto, big trouble traffic.
2: Well, some big trouble spots on the major routes. Eastbound 401 Express past Markham Road, looking at a crash in the right lane. Also looking at a slow drive in the express. So use the collectors through here. And a crash in Mississauga on the westbound 403 past the 407 as the right lane blocked. With those delays, you want to exit at Winston Churchill and then go south toward Dundas. 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Those are the big trouble traffic spots right now. I'm Miles Marcus, 640 Toronto.
0: I want to tell you about Larry and, of course, Frank Leo. 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
9: Thanks for being with us this morning. We stream on the iHeartRadio Canada app. Best way to listen to us if you're streaming live. You can also go to 640toronto.com. So yesterday's big announcement was an impending, but that's the key. 50% tariff on Canadian goods by President Donald Trump. He invoked Section 338. Is that your favorite or least favorite section of the 1930 Smoot-Hawley Tariff Act? This didn't get sent by fax. It's this provision that most legal experts look and say, it's almost 100 years old. It's legally defunct. There's no court alive or close to dead even that would allow this to go through. But it is an escalation, and it's a direct challenge to perhaps see if Canada caves, capitulates the rest of it, given the tensions that are there right now. What do we need to know about it? And not many better to ask. This guy's been right so often about what would transpire in the last 16 months. Ian Lees, Associate Prof of Sprott School of Business at Carleton University. Good morning, Ian. Thank you for the time.
10: My pleasure. Thanks for inviting me, Greg.
9: I don't think a lot of historians have been quoting the 1930 Smoot-Hawley Tariff Act at the start of the Depression. But somebody went to Donald Trump and said, sir, this is the way to get this done, clearly. But, like, this is rather ridiculous and sublime, no less, as well.
10: Right. You're right. I mean, this act was passed at the very beginning of the Depression, and it's a very, very famous, infamous act. The U.S. Senate website says it's one of the worst acts ever passed by the U.S. Senate in the history of the U.S. That's on their website today. But the larger issue is what's going on here. I am writing a book with Larry O'Brien, the former mayor of Ottawa, and what we're doing and where we're going in the Trumpian world. And I argue that we are arguing that we've made a mistake for a very long time in Canada at the federal level. We blocked or tried to suppress exports of resources. Why I'm talking about that is Canadians say we got to diversify to get away from the United States. By the way, we agree completely. But what we're doing is we're blocking the thing that the world wants from us. They want our potash, they want our nuclear, uranium, they want our oil, our LNG, and we have been blocking this consistently. We're still having big debates over pipelines, for goodness sake. And the only way we can diversify is through resources, because the world does not want our two-ton SUVs and our Lincoln Navigators and F-150 trucks, that sort of thing. How do I know? Because I go over and teach every year in China and in Europe, and they drive four-cylinder cars. So we've got to go down that road. But the larger issue, that's how we got to respond. I'm sort of going in reverse order here. Mm-hmm. But very quickly, Trump is crazy like a fox. And I don't agree with anything he's doing, but that doesn't really matter what I think about that. He is determined to drive us to the negotiating table, and he's going to do it by hook or by crook. And so, yes, his aides found this act from 100 years ago, and it gives him the authority to impose tariffs on any country that acts in a, quote, discriminatory way. So he's drummed up this idea that we're discriminating against American goods, which gives him the pretext or the excuse to do it. But the larger strategic issue is he's trying to cause us to compromise. And so we have to make a decision in our country. Instead of this elbows up and whatever, you know, this sort of we're going to take on the beast, the bully, and defeat them when they're the largest country on planet Earth, $32 trillion GDP. We're $2 trillion, by the way. We're very small, and they're enormous, and they're enormously powerful. So we could decide if we want to do the, you know, the high school thing and, you know, and take on the guy that's 10 times our size and 10 times our strength and try and beat him up, and we're going to lose. Let's be very clear, everybody. We will lose. We will lose because we are only a fraction of the power and the size of the United States.
9: So instead of using
10: our brawn, let's use our brains to come up with a deal that will work.
9: So when I see yesterday, I don't want to infer lack of IQ points with anybody, but let me mention Ontario's premier when he says yesterday, we should match this dollar for dollar, tariff for tariff. This is strategy from 17 months ago that didn't work. It wasn't going to work then. It sure isn't going to work now when we're at such a sensitive point in time. Why does he keep saying this?
10: I don't know. It is the absolute worst possible thing we can do is try to retaliate. This has been studied, by the way, and by economists for a long time. When you have a very big country in an agreement or a trade war with a very much smaller country, the bigger country wins every time. This is not very profound, everybody. You know, you get the bully in the NHL, you know, a big enforcer type, and he takes on a hockey player half his size. Guess what happens? We know what happens. So this is the wrong thing to do. What we've got to do is find out there are common interests. The U.S. would love us to develop our critical minerals. And yet we just seem to be resolute against doing that. We still don't have a road into the Ring of Fire in Northern Ontario. So doing the retaliatory route is not going to work. They want, for example, us to give up supply management. We have known this for 40 or 50 years since the Clinton years. The Americans hate it. They list it every year. And it exploits Canadians because it doubles the price of milk and eggs and dairy. I mean, we should be, as Canadians, screaming at the top of our lungs saying, yes, yes, we want to throw that pernicious supply management that screws and exploits Canadians. We want to throw it under the bus if that's what we need to do to make a deal with Donald Trump. It's only 8,500 dairy farmers protected by supply management to exploit 40 million Canadians. That's the kind of clever thinking we should be doing, and not this, what Premier Ford is doing, which is guaranteed to lose.
9: Guaranteed, yeah. Ian Lee's our guest from Carleton University. I'm dying to ask you, what's Mexico doing or not doing that we are or aren't? Why are they at more negotiating tables? Why do they not seem to draw the president's ire quite like we do and quite like Prime Minister Carney does?
10: Fair question. I think it's an excellent question. The Mexicans have decided very clearly on their speeches, they must have a deal with the U.S. They're small. Very small compared to the U.S., just like Canada. It's asymmetric, to use the buzzword. And so they've decided they're going to do compromises. They're very clear that they're making compromises. We have got this in our head, in our collective politics in Canada. We're not going to bend an inch. We're not going to give an inch to that guy. Well, if we go into trade negotiations with that mentality, guess what? We're not going to get a deal. If you go into a deal saying, I'm not going to compromise whatsoever, not one iota, well, then you're not going to get a deal. Then why bother wasting everybody's time? So Trump is saying, okay, you don't want to compromise? Fine. That's why we're not even at the table. How can we do a deal if we're not even at the table? And yet Premier Ford is saying, let's do this failed policy, retaliation, stand up to the bully, and let's not go to the table and start negotiating.
9: It's crazy
10: That's
9: stuff.
10: That's what they're saying.
9: Yeah. Ian, love getting your insight. Thanks for this this time around. Appreciate it.
10: Thanks very much.
9: Ian Lee
10: Thanks.
9: Joining us from Carleton University. There's a lot there, a lot of stuff to pick through that. And we'll have thoughts on it, of course. It's very possible the mayors of Markham and Brampton will as well, and mayor's chair coming up in just a little bit. 7:30, 20 degrees right now. Kind of a dark, cloudy morning, already raining here downtown. And that's the kind of morning it looks like it's going to be. Pockets of sun are possible later in the day, but not for the foreseeable future. A wet, dark morning, high temperature 26 later on today. But yes, you'll need your umbrella, et cetera, et cetera. Into the newsroom right now, Heather Good with what's coming in for 8.
0: Thanks so much, Greg. A woman has been charged with attempted murder in connection with an early morning stabbing. Police say it happened on a Mississauga transit bus. The victim is a 17-year-old boy. His injuries are considered life-threatening. Ontario appears to be experiencing its worst wildfire season on record. The latest numbers suggest fires have burned through more than 7,000 square kilometers of forest, and that surpasses the previous record set in 2021. Most of the fires have burned in the past 10 days on the back of severe thunderstorms and a scorching heat wave around Thunder Bay. Canada is again finding itself in the crosshairs of the Trump administration when it comes to trade relations. The U.S. president signed orders yesterday imposing 50% tariffs on a range of Canadian products, including hockey sticks, wine, and cement. The White House says the measures are in response to provincial restrictions on U.S. liquor and other products. The tariffs go into effect in 30 days. Those stories and more are coming up in the news at 8 o'clock.
9: All right, 7:32. We're going to Brampton. We're going to Markham. Markham is days away. We were months away, weeks away. The second the World Cup ended, I'm sure this feels right around the corner. The Honda Indy in Markham makes its debut. Yeah, we're going to miss it downtown, but what a great opportunity. We'll find out how ready they are for the world of big-time racing in Markham next on Toronto Today.
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9: All right, rainy morning so far. That's slowing things down. It was bound to nowhere near the flawless commute we had yesterday morning. Some more trouble out there. 20 degrees currently right now with the rain. Potential for thunder. Yes, lightning often follows thunder. We'll see if it does later on today, but rounds of thunderstorms threaten much of the late morning as well. Early afternoon, we may clear it out by dinner time tonight, but it's kind of a wet, soggy, dark day ahead. High temperature 26. Let's check your drive. 640 Toronto, big trouble traffic.
19: One big trouble spot on the highways. It's a crash on the eastbound 401 Express past Markham Road with the right lane blocked, and those delays continue in the Express. And while they continue, you want to use the collectors. Of course, there's a very slippery one out there, so watch your speed wherever you may be going this morning. Over 1,000 exotic birds and animals. 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That's the big trouble traffic spot right now. I'm Miles Marcus, 640 Toronto.
20: This is Mayor's Chair. Two GTA mayors look at what it really takes to keep our cities running. On Toronto Today with Greg Brady on 640 Toronto.
9: All right, then we've got Patrick Brown, who is the mayor of Brampton and running for re-election again. It is an election season. Mayor Brown, thank you for the time.
14: My pleasure. Always great to be on your show.
9: It's great to be on with you as well. Frank Scarpitti is the mayor of Markham, and he's counting down the dates to a huge weekend, which kind of starts August 14th. It's Free Fan Friday, then there's Poll Day, and then the big race itself, Sunday, August 16th. The Ontario Honda Dealers Indy is in Markham. If you just woke up from, let's just call it a long nap for 11 months. Yes, it used to be downtown by the waterfront. It is not. And I point this out because I think it's important. I'm still running into people who are busy people, Mayor Scarpitti, but you've made a long-term commitment to have this race. This isn't just here for 1 year because the World Cup was downtown. You're able to build something off this for a few years to come, aren't you?
21: Yeah, absolutely. And the certainly anticipation is building. We're just a few weeks away, and we have finished construction, everything that we needed to do a little over a month ago. And now some of the grandstands are going up in the area, and the barriers that line the race will start going up in about a week's time. But yeah, absolutely. I mean, I think there had been some challenges with the site downtown. You know, the place evolved as Exhibition Place had more development and became more challenging. And so they were kind of looking around and decided on Markham, and they're here for a minimum of 5 years. There's renewals in the contract, but actually, but Danker from Penske at the press conference said, stop saying 5 years, we're coming up here for decades. So, you know, we got a good long run, I think.
9: When you get the track built, does the mayor of Markham get to, I don't mean your own car, do you get to drive, do you get to test the track out before the drivers get there? What's your plan for that?
21: It's interesting, Greg. I've had a lot of people say, hey, I've gone over and driven it. Is it ever smooth? You know, our roads are in great condition in the city of Markham. But when cars are going 200 kilometers plus, you got to put a higher quality asphalt down. So very smooth, the track right now. And, you know, I've said to people, I hope you stayed within the speed limit.
9: Make sure the taillights all work and everything. There's not going to be a pothole blitz. We get those downtown once in a while in March, April, and sometimes May, strangely enough. Okay.
21: Yeah, people have noticed. I mean, like I said, our roads are in great condition, but people have noticed the difference when you're in and around. Mm. And then if you're in and around the GO Station and York University, the YMCA, our Markham Pan Am Center, all of those things get a lot of visitors over the course of the year. And so, yeah, I've had a lot of great feedback about how great the roads feel.
9: Mm. Let me get to, I'm going to start with you, Mayor Brown, on tariffs and trade. It's got to be terribly frustrating for, you're both big city mayors, member of the Ontario Big City Mayors. You're going to be banging on doors in debates, talking to people in an election year. And I don't know that if you feel powerless, but it's got to be so frustrating that we're having so many of the conversations we were having in January of 2025 before we even had a provincial election or a federal election. And we still got the same fears, rightly so, because of some of the erratic behavior of the U.S. president. We got some of the same fears up here, but I'm worried we're just having some of the same responses that don't necessarily work. How frustrating is it to be the mayor of a big city and have all this economic uncertainty?
14: Well, it certainly hurts. You know, obviously we're seeing job losses in Canada because of it. Now, frankly, it's causing an economic slowdown in the U.S. too, and the cost of goods is going up in the U.S. You know, this is a self-destructive U.S. president. And, you know, I have to say, you know, I'm not surprised because his entire term he's been acting like a child having a temper tantrum. And you know, obviously, what he did yesterday in the midst of Canada dealing with wildfires is the exact opposite you do to a friend. You know, when the U.S. faced adversity, Canada was the first to step up when there was challenges with wildfires in California, offering planes and firefighters. What does he do when we're facing challenges with wildfires? He penalizes us with more taxes and tariffs. And so it's unbelievable. And frankly, it's why we can't be so reliant on the U.S. We have to diversify our trade. We have to pivot. We have to innovate. That's what we're trying to do in Brampton. We've had some companies, land defense sector contracts, space contracts. We have to meet the moment by adapting.
9: Is there a balancing act? And I ask that because 73% of our exports go to the United States. And I agree with you. There's got to be alternatives and some pivots. but we need them. And we have to get closer to trade certainty. It looks like, and I brought this up earlier with economist Ian Lee, there's something Mexico's doing that is not quite drawing the ire of what we're doing. So even when Premier Ford goes on U.S. television, just bashes Donald Trump nonstop or says we should match tariff for tariff. Not asking you to dunk on Premier Ford, but I'm going some of the stuff. We've tried this and it was terribly ineffective in March and April of 2025. And we're headed towards fall of 26. Why are we doing the same stuff? Is that fair?
14: Well, I think Donald Trump would be a very difficult person to negotiate with because there's no reason. There's no logic, you know, whether it's blaming Canada for wildfires or frankly, at the beginning of this presidency, he blamed us for the flow of drugs into the U.S., not realizing, not even understanding from his own security reports where it was coming from. And so I don't have any faith that logic will win the day. And frankly, he's been erratic with Mexico. He's been erratic with his European trade partners as well. And so unfortunately, I just don't think you can negotiate with someone that is this erratic and temperamental. And my only hope, I have to say, Greg, I've lost faith in him being reasonable. My only hope is that we're going to see a changing power dynamic after the midterms this fall, where he'll lose some of the power he has to inflict damages on his allies.
9: Yeah, it's fascinating to see where that goes. It's the most fascinating midterm maybe of our lifetimes. We've got to be honest about that. I'll ask you, Mayor Scarpitti. Markham is the Canadian headquarters. A lot of tech giants have chose Markham, rightly so. But with talk about trade protectionism, what can you do? What can your council do to make sure Markham's a really attractive destination for foreign investment? You don't want to lose footing, do you, to either the U.S. market or people saying it's just way too uncertain right now?
21: Yeah, and I was, I remind you that back last year and earlier when some other political representatives were saying, you know, we've got to take action. We got to take the U.S. flag down in our communities. I took quite a different tact, you know, making sure that our contracts and business was open to even U.S. companies, particularly that employed thousands of people in our backyard. So, look, we've got a difficult president south of the border. But I'll just say that doesn't mean that we ignore all the efforts that we continue to make to attract foreign investment from the U.S. Yes, Markham has been working at other markets for many years, but the U.S. is a key partner. And true to form, in the midst of these discussions, when I was saying, no, we've got to continue to, you know, work harder to strengthen our economic ties to the U.S., some amazing things happen. We got Indy. It's an American company that puts on Indy. We got Westcliff University opening a campus here. They're from California. They opened a campus here in the city of Markham. We got Marvell that designs and manufactures semiconductors. They opened an office here in the city of Markham. So we do have a difficult president. But I'll tell you, we do have a very strong economic tie with the U.S. that I think we need to continue to build on.
9: I want to ask you about development charges, and then I'll get to Mayor Brown on this. Clearly, and this has been something that I think the Premier's done very well, he's basically looked and said, we have priced for too long way too many people out of the market. And now even in changing economic times and, you know, whether we're in a recession or not, still for debate, Doug Ford's making it very clear development charges are too high, and it just becomes this revolving door. What can Markham do? I know New Market's mayor, John Taylor, Stephen Del Duca in Vaughan, a lot of the York region mayors are looking, going, what can we do to make this work a bit better? Because the federal government and provincial government are doing what they can. They've axed some taxes for eligible buyers. Where could development charges go for people that want to buy or sell in Markham?
21: Well, two things. First, on the other levels of government, I do applaud both the federal government and provincial government for cutting the HST on new homes. That was a big step that actually helped move the needle in the marketplace, although a little frustrating that it took, and I'm not sure they've still landed on the proper process for people to get that rebate, which has caused some uncertainty.
9: I've heard that. Tell me what you see, and I might be seeing the exact same thing. Well, how could they make it more easy?
21: The developers, the builders, can't answer people's questions about how do I get this money back? And so, you know, there was a big announcement by both levels of government, but they're still unclear as to how that will work. And so, again, it creates some uncertainty in the marketplace. But look, I applaud them for doing it. So that was a good step. On the development charges, and I've told the province, I've been telling them for the past year and a half when they were pushing for municipalities to reduce development charges, we were not going to do that in the city of Markham because we don't have any other place to be able to fund the significant infrastructure that's in fact needed to build homes. And so now that they've offered up a program, and I've always told the premier, you tell me how much money we're getting from either the province or a combination of the province and the federal government, and we'll lower the development charges the next day. But in the absence of other funding, we still have to build that infrastructure because everyone, all of us, want the new housing. But I do want to kind of just say that, you know, there's a lot of there's been a lot of backslapping to Mississauga and Vaughan that they lowered their development charges. I just want to point out it doesn't necessarily mean that it moved the needle for new housing. In fact, last year in the city of Markham, we did not lower development charges, yet we issued 2,062 building permits. In Vaughan, where they did lower development charges, you know how many building permits they issued? 278. So yeah. Well, this notion that, oh, great, these municipalities went and did this. And I wanted to lower them too, but not in the absence of something that was going to replace those dollars. Otherwise, it would have been a significant tax hit on the property taxpayers. And I don't think the province wants that. So I applaud them for introducing this. For this program, but I will just say we're watching very closely because if these municipalities that lowered their development charges somehow get increased funding over what we might get, and we are going to lower ours too if we get approved by them, but we got much better results here in the city of Markham and in Mississauga, where they not only lowered them in Mississauga, but also in Peel. They did over 1,900 units. We still beat them.
9: I got
21: even though we had not lowered development charges.
9: Now, you may be one of those municipalities, Mayor Brown. 30% slash on new home and condo builds. And council, there might have been some initial resistance, but you look pretty unified here. How do you hope this works out for home builders and home buyers?
14: I do share some of Mayor Scarpetti's concerns. We in Peel Region and Brampton sort of leapt without a parachute under the assurances from the Minister of Municipal Affairs and the Premier that help would be coming. And so we cut development charges by 50% on a regional level, now 50% on a city level, and 100% on purpose-built rentals, which is our most acute need. I would say in Brampton, we are booming with developers taking this up. We have 8,000 purpose-built rental units that we desperately need that are in the system now. You know, unfortunately, we've had cases where we had 25 students living in basement apartments, just atrocious. We wanted proper housing conditions. What I would say is these development charges pay for our water, our sidewalks, our roads, our parks. They are critical. And so the point we're at right now in Peel and in Brampton, I think it'd be the same in Mississauga, would be we're proceeding, but if the funding does not come, we'll have to cancel these programs. Right now, the provincial government has signed one agreement in the city of Toronto, and we're waiting for ours. But if it doesn't come this summer, then this effort will be canceled. We simply don't have the financial capacity to proceed. We're being told that an agreement is coming our way to compensate us for what's been cut. But until I see that announcement, I'm skeptical. And I would add one last thing where Frank Scarpetti is correct. Cities that don't have any room to grow can cut development charges all they want. Where it's really significant is in the cities like Markham or Brampton, where we still have land available to grow.
9: Yeah. Right. That makes perfect sense. I only got about a minute, Mayor Brown. I want to ask you to address something one of your cohorts said in Peel. Carolyn Parrish wants Brampton to pay more for the cops and says she pays, at least Mississauga pays, 62% of the Peel Regional Police budget, which has grown, no question about it, a big increase, and Brampton pays 38%. And she went right to Doug Ford, the premier, and said, make them pay more. Where does this stand, and how did you react when she did this?
14: So she's been saying this for 10 years. You know, she has a history, unfortunately.
9: She hasn't been mayor for 10 years.
14: Well, as a counselor.
9: Right.
14: You know, she had a history of anti-police rhetoric. It's why there's such a poison relationship with the police association and the police leadership. She has 62% of the Peel police staff in Mississauga. She pays 62% of the bill. The reason she has a larger portion of the staff is because of the airport unit and marine unit. They have a large airport unit at Pearson Airport. The city gets paid back for that from the airport authority. And so my question to her when she makes these announcements is, what staff do you want to fire? Do you want to fire your new human trafficking unit in Mississauga? Do you want to fire the new unit focused on breaking entries, or the doubling of the size of the auto theft unit? Mississauga just voted to double the size of the marine unit. So it's a little bit preposterous to complain about police costs at a time when we have rising crime and they're asking for more police resources. Mm. It's just, in my opinion, because there's like a very competitive mayor's race in Mississauga, we hear some of this nonsense. But anyone that pitches this defund police rhetoric, in my opinion, are out to lunch, and they're not connected to their voting base. What I hear in Mississauga, what I hear across Peel Region, is support the police. They run towards danger. They protect us. Make sure they have the tools to do their job.
9: I hear it. Thanks very much to both of you for being on today. I appreciate it.
14: Thank you.
21: Thanks, sir.
9: There's Mayor Frank Scarpitti. A reminder, the Honda Indy up in Markham for the first time of a long run. You can go to HondaIndy.com. That's the August 14th through 16th weekend. And of course, Mayor Patrick Brown joining us as well from Brampton. All right, off to Thunder Bay, where obviously there's a lot of attention, rightly so. We talked about this Thunder Bay 36 fire yesterday. I don't even know how to describe how fast this has spread in 8 days. There's 140 active wildfires burning across, and some when they connect, and this Dryden fire connected with the Thunder Bay fire, and 318,000 hectares. That's the largest one in the area, and still out of control at last word. Let's go there to Lee Noonan, who's Thunder Bay Newswatch managing editor. Lee, thank you very much for the time today.
1: Yeah, thanks for having me.
9: Tell me a little bit how today looks in terms of a forecast. And obviously, things can change so fast with this situation. Where does it stand now on this Tuesday morning?
1: Yeah, it's interesting. Northwestern Ontario is a region that is massive. I mean, it's an area about the size of France or Germany. This Thunder Bay fire you're talking about is actually not anywhere near us here in the city of Thunder Bay. Mm-hmm. We are actually having a really good, the best air quality day we've had in more than a week today.
9: Yeah, I heard yesterday wasn't that smoky. I heard yesterday wasn't that smoky either, and I was surprised a bit by that.
1: Yeah, it's interesting. So the city acts as a hub in the region. And so right now, right here in the city, the biggest impact we're seeing is that evacuations from throughout this region are funneling through Thunder Bay. We don't have the capacity locally to host all of those evacuees. A lot of them are ending up in Toronto, Niagara, other places in southern Ontario. But they're coming through the city. They're flying out of our airport. That's a big part of what we're doing. Our local fire department, we actually spoke to them yesterday. Their main focus right now is actually going out and offering mutual aid to the small municipalities around the city to give them the capacity to fight the forest fires that are popping up near them.
9: Is it
1: that
9: easy?
1: Fires popping up all over the region.
9: Yeah, I was going to say, and I know, I mentioned earlier, like the way that many people get to Thunder Bay is by air. You can end up driving there, but I wonder now, with all the circumstances, Lee, is it incredibly difficult, not exactly straightforward, to drive out of Thunder Bay? Are they flying more people out than getting them out by car?
1: Yeah, they're definitely flying more people out. That's mostly, there's a couple of reasons for that. One is that it is just a very long drive.
9: Yeah.
1: Right now it's possible. But periodically you'll see a forest fire get near a highway and shut down the highway, sometimes for days at a time, especially for some of the more minor highways to the north of us. Actually, a good friend of mine drove to Thunder Bay recently and was just constantly checking the maps and the updates, being like, am I going to make it or am I going to end up holed up in a hotel in Cochrane waiting for a fire to clear out before the highway is actually safe?
9: Wow.
1: She ended up making it. But that's definitely a concern that people are just watching for as they're traveling in the region. Another reason people are flying out is because a lot of the people being evacuated are being evacuated from remote First Nations that themselves don't have road access.
9: Yeah.
1: And so to get here, they have to fly. They haven't driven to Thunder Bay. They don't have a vehicle to drive out again from the city.
9: I don't think people know this. There's a very close U.S. border crossing at Grand Portage Pigeon River, only 60K away. Are some taking that route and going to the States until this calms down?
1: Not that I've heard of, although we did speak to one person who said they might consider going that route. There's areas around south of Thunder Bay and in the Fort Frances area in particular, which is near International Falls. If you know where that is, we have a fair bit of American border in northwestern Ontario, and the people closest to it certainly have a habit of going to back and forth between the two countries on a fairly daily basis, and those are folks that, again, I haven't heard of anyone evacuating to the U.S., but it's certainly easy for me to imagine that they would, and that path would feel, you know, natural to them. I mean, if you're in Fort Frances, you're getting to the U.S. a whole lot easier than you're getting to Thunder Bay. Actually.
9: For sure. Yeah, I know the Fort Frances area from hockey tournaments, and yeah, you can get across the border pretty quickly. Some of the active evacuations, when Premier Ford was up there last week and even in an update yesterday, he talked about how many communities are evacuated. I kind of wanted, for the last question, to dig in on that and go, how forced are these evacuations? Is it possible they're knocking on doors and people are kind of clueless about the circumstances, around them that they need to go and they need to go now? Is that happening? If they don't, they're offering obviously ways out for people, but are they getting towards doorsteps and people are oblivious to some of the circumstances?
1: So I've yet to hear anyone tell us that anyone's knocked on their door telling them to get out. People are getting phone calls being told to get out. But honestly, that's one of the big complaints that we've heard from folks who've been evacuated, is that they didn't get much warning in some of these cases, or none at all. Some of the First Nations that evacuated said that, they were already evacuating or had already evacuated before they actually got the order to leave. We spoke to some lodge owners who said they were on the floor and they were telling the MNR, the Ministry of Natural Resources, hey, the fire's right here. You need to evacuate us. It wasn't the other way around.
9: Wow. Obviously, high drama up there. I really appreciate you being on, giving us some context. And great that the weather, this is not about scalding hot temperatures and heavy winds anymore. This looks like fear of thunder and lightning and obviously just getting out the fires that have started already and are spreading.
1: The thunderstorms are a double-edged sword. You know, the rain is helpful. We've had a few days of rain in various parts of the region. And as I understand, that's definitely helped calm some of the fire activity. But rain often comes lightning, and lightning can mean more fires. So there's a double-edged sword there for sure.
9: Yeah,
1: I do want to say before, if I can get one last thing in, here in the city, we've been lucky and we're, preparing for the worst. But there's communities in this region that have been completely devastated. There's First Nations, especially two small First Nations that don't actually have band status. They're not recognized formally as First Nations by the federal government, that have just their communities have just been completely destroyed. And, you know, there's a lot of questions being asked about how are they going to rebuild? And, you know, considering they're not recognized by the federal government.
9: Yeah, that's no good. Like, again, yeah, where do they go back to, and how do you build foundation up from mm-hmm. what you've lost are going to be not just big stories for people like you and me, but incredibly, you know, personal issues to the people that either want to go back or don't. I got to leave it there, though. Thank you so much for the time and the update today. Okay. I appreciate
1: Thanks
9: it.
1: Thanks for the call.
9: Lee Noonan's from the Thunder Bay Newswatch. She's the managing editor there. 801, Heather Good in your newsroom right now.
0: Global News. It's 20 degrees, but feels like 22. I'm Heather Good. A teenager fighting for his life after being stabbed, a woman charged with impaired driving, and a new round of tariffs. But first, let's get you moving and check 640 Toronto. Big trouble traffic.
19: Still lots of big trouble spots on the city streets, including Bathurst south of the 401. That's closed for a crash, so use at Dufferin or Avenue Road. Eastbound Lawrence closed past Markham Road for another crash, so instead try Eglinton or Ellesmere. Another closure, northbound Islington past Rathburn for a third crash, so you can instead use Kipling. 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Those are the big travel traffic spots right now. I'm Miles Marcus, 640 Toronto.
0: Woman has been charged with attempted murder in connection with an early morning stabbing. The victim is a 17-year-old boy. Police say it happened on a Mississauga transit bus. Global's Victoria Fimia has more.
2: Police are still on scene holding the area in the area of Huron Ontario Street and Watline Drive, and the focus appears to be on a MyWay bus. Now, it does appear to be involved. We've seen officers going inside, taking pictures, searching it, and collecting evidence. We've seen that going on over the last little while since we've been here. Now, police were called for reports of a stabbing. Again, we know one man is in hospital in life-threatening condition, and a female suspect is in custody.
0: The woman has also been charged with assault with a weapon and obstructing a peace officer. A 21-year-old woman has been arrested for impaired driving after crashing into a hydro pole in Etobicoke. Police say it happened around 1:30 this morning in the Islington Avenue and Aylesbury Road area. The woman's car hit a hydro pole, causing it to fall. She was not injured. Ontario appears to be on track to have its worst wildfire season on record. The latest numbers suggest fires have scorched more than 7,000 square kilometers of forest, surpassing the previous record set in 2021. Most have burned in the past 10 days. They have prompted the evacuation of more than a dozen communities, mostly First Nation, and have filled skies with noxic smoke. Premier Doug Ford says a national fire strategy will be discussed at this week's First Minister's meeting in PEI.
3: We seem to be going through this every single year, if not ourselves and out in Manitoba, if you remember last year, and a little bit in Saskatchewan and Alberta and BC and Quebec, right now in Nova Scotia. So right across the country in fire season, unfortunately, they have lightning hits and some other areas that may start a fire.
0: Recent rain has helped to temper fire activity in northern Ontario, but officials warn the danger remains high. U.S. President Donald Trump's escalation on his trade war with Canada will probably be a topic of conversation at the premier's meeting today. He slapped an additional 50% tariff on certain products yesterday. It's in retaliation to Canada's restrictions on U.S. cars, dairy, and alcohol. ABC's Karen Waugh has more.
22: To impose these tariffs in the wake of a Supreme Court decision against him earlier this year, President Trump is citing a never-before-used provision of a 1930 trade law, which could also face legal challenges. The list of affected Canadian products is wide-ranging. Dairy products, alcohol, and honey, along with a range of other grocery items. Also construction materials, clothing, furniture, and electronics.
0: And the tariffs go into effect in 30 days. A look at the forecast from the Global News Weather Center. Here's weather specialist Liam Vu.
4: Grab that umbrella. We're expecting some rain early this morning, along with the risk of some thunderstorms. Also, wind gusts of up to 50 kilometers per hour. Rainfall amounts anywhere from 10 to 20 millimeters of rain expected by the end of today. But early this morning, expect some showers to start to roll through by the mid-morning. Now, as we approach Wednesday, that risk of rain drops down to 30%, and we'll see the return of that sunshine. And by Thursday into Friday and Saturday, that sunshine returns with temperatures sitting anywhere from 26 to 28 degrees.
0: And right now it's 20 degrees, but feels like 22 in downtown Toronto. I'm Heather Good. This is Global News.
8: You're waking up with Toronto's favorite morning talk show, Toronto Today with Greg Brady on 640 Toronto.
9: Nice to have you here. Thanks very much. Lisa Rae joins us in about 13, 14 minutes, around 8:20 this morning. Donald Trump, who's the president of the United States, until we tell you otherwise, has announced more potential tariffs, and he had to go deep. He had to go deep into the history books. I don't know. I didn't study constitutional law or the United States, but if you ask me about Plessy v. Ferguson or Brown versus Board of Education, I know some of the Supreme Court cases, and I know some of the stuff that was utilized during the Depression, at the start of the Depression, to make sure the United States was very protectionist, to make sure there were think about how hard trade was then, travel, trade, communication, all of it. It's 1930. I wish, if anything, I lost my mom's dad way too soon, and my dad's dad was born in 1909, and my mom's dad was born in 1911. And given that I had my dad's dad a lot longer, my mom's dad passed away in a car accident when I was seven and a half, 3 weeks before Christmas. Terrible, right? It took a half decade to get over. I was just talking with my mom about this, and she's like, It never got better that she lost him as a grandparent to, six kids total, but the three of us so early. So I'm coming off a weekend spending a week seeing a lot of my 82-year-old dad and my 80-year-old mom. And I've seen a lot of them in the last 6 weeks, given my mom was just a warrior through a knee replacement. She's driving already. Not sure she's supposed to. I mean, she's got her license and all that, but I'm not sure she's supposed to. So if you see an erratic Ilderton, Ontario driver, it's her. Anyway, point is that I wish I'd sat around and asked my grandfather, born in 1909, who lived till 1997, he got it till 88. I wish I'd asked him more about the Depression. I wish he'd be like, yes, of course. Oh, you're asking about that very critical, honestly, that very critical 1930 Trade Act. I bet you a U.S. president will someday cite that as the reason to tariff Canada even harder. I bet you that wouldn't have ended up happening. We'll get to the tariffs with Lisa Rae in about 11, 12 minutes from now. You're looking at thunderstorms most of the day today. So if you think, this little blip on the radar, a little rain right now, it's been raining downtown here. Not hard, but enough that it slowed down traffic a little bit. Nah, this is kind of on, off for the next several hours. So does it clear in time for kids' sports tonight or a 3:08 p.m. tea time? Not sure just yet, but the hope is that it does by late afternoon. But these things have a way of lingering. Speaking of lingering, so much of the tariff issue that we've talked about a good chunk in the morning has made Doug Ford quite upset, and he's acting upset. I'm not telling you that he's acting, but he was talking about the response to the fires yesterday. Now, he did a news conference late yesterday morning talking about the evacuation of people out of that Thunder Bay area, the Dryden area. And he's been reacting a lot to the Trump threats, which came Sunday night after the World Cup final. He's on the tarmac wherever Air Force One landed and said, yeah, like I told Prime Minister Carney in the suites at the Spain-Argentina match that I wasn't happy about the wildfire smoke and they should pay a tax and this and that. Doug Ford wasn't having that one bit, not at all. And here's some of what he said.
5: We would send them down to our closest friends and allies. So, you know something, rather than criticize and threaten Canada, your closest friends, maybe one day you're going to need our help like you did last year. And we deployed the people. I get frustrated just listening to that bunch of rubbish. It's unacceptable that President Trump still wants to tariff us. And rather than help us, That's the message. Isn't it ironic? Out of 50 states, I only had Governor Healey ask, hey, how's it going from Massachusetts? And can I help you with anything? They have thousands of fires going in the U.S. right now, but you don't hear Canada ever complain about smoke going from, let's say, California at the time into British Columbia or over in Alberta. We're doing everything we can. It's an act of Mother Nature. It happens. It happens around the world.
9: It doesn't quite happen quite as much. Not a lot of countries have this same amount of, well, sparsely or non-populated forest. It's about 9% of 9% of the forest fires worldwide happen in Canada, and they've spread dramatically so. So it's possible to ask a question without anybody getting upset, as Ford's implying. There's not much we can do about this. I want him to have a bit of a different tact. And yes, there should be. The premier should unite in this. Remember Nova Scotia? We just played you. We did an interview last week with the lawyer that got the guy free from a $20,000-plus ticket for walking through the forest. Some of the restrictions in Nova Scotia by Doug Ford's pal, Tim Houston, the premier there, progressive conservative as well, were so ludicrous. Forget the fact they're an overreach. It's one thing if it's an overreach and it's sensible. It's another thing if it's just not based on any kind of science or data or practicality whatsoever. And that was, don't go for a walk in the woods. Well, okay, don't roast marshmallows, fine. Don't shoot off fireworks, even more fine. Don't go for a walk. You might, the clicking of your shoes or a dog's leash might set off a wildfire. Not so stuff. Worth pointing out as well, did you hear what the premier said? He said they should be supportive of us and non-critical of us. I don't know a politician. I mean, I don't know what your pick would be. I can't think of a politician that's been more insulting towards Donald Trump. And you may go, he should insult him. Okay, fine. But he just said you shouldn't. He just said you shouldn't. So there's a lot of, is Ford out of his lane regarding trade? He tweets yesterday, oh, we should be hitting the United States tariff for tariff. Go exactly as hard at them as they're going at us. There's a distinct size and economic power and disparity disadvantage that Canada has to the United States. And now we're starting to ask the proper questions, I think, about whether or not it is benefiting the leader of the federal Liberals and the current prime minister and the leader of the Ontario PCs and the current premier. Are they getting a bump from the rhetoric, the pushback, the bravado, the flexing of the muscle versus actually, I don't know, getting to the table and getting a deal? I got it. You don't have to explain to me how unreasonable, how demanding, how ludicrous some of Trump's negotiating tactics are. And then guess what? We either talk tough, then capitulate, and he ends up getting exactly what he wants. There you go with the Gordie Howe bridge. We surrendered profit margins and toll flexibility because the United States pushed back and held up the opening. What other way is there to view it? It's not some financial disaster, but it ain't the deal that Ottawa struck in 2012. It's not even close to the same deal. So, we're not giving away billions up front, but was it a concession? Absolutely it was. This stuff from last February 2025 from Trump helps absolutely nobody. It helped no one then. We said so. Yeah, go on American TV and plug Ontario and say you love the American people and say you wish none of this was happening. All the 51st state garbage that makes me as mad as it makes you. But what it doesn't do, it makes me mad. But I don't change how practical I am about this, and I don't cheerlead for, well, he said something, there was some tough talk towards Donald Trump, because a lot of people who are being quite bashful about it, probably in your community and mine, fell for the idea that we could win a trade negotiation against somebody so irrational and so out of control. The only people that can handle Donald Trump are the voters of the United States. And they may very well send a huge message to him just over 3 months from now. Here's what Ford said about Trump on CNBC in February 2025. And we're still talking the same stuff 16 months later.
6: Are you serious when you say that you would shut off the supply of electricity? I think one report quoted you as saying with a smile on your face.
7: Well, that's the last thing I want to do, Carl. I want to send more electricity down to the U.S., to our closest allies or our best neighbors in the world. I want to send more electricity. Is it a tool in our toolkit? 100%. And as he continues to hurt Canadian families, Ontario families, I won't hesitate to do that. That's the last thing I want to do. I apologize to the American people. There's one person to be blamed, and that's President Trump. There's one person to be blamed. If we go into a recession, it will be called the Trump recession.
9: Has anyone called it the Trump recession, by the way? I don't think so. It doesn't mean he hasn't impacted it. Of course he has. He's had an amazingly adverse impact on our economy. But was our economy headed in the wrong direction anyway? And Trump is a convenient excuse for every incumbent politician. Carney, well, vis-a-vis the liberals, now in their 11th year of governing. Ford, the conservatives, now in their 9th year of governing. Eventually, right, you're going to slip up a little bit. Look at the

0: been on the market 4 months with another agent, and they didn't have success. He still wanted to make this move, though, Larry did. So he knew to get the property sold. Who's he got to contact? 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
0: Let's get a look at your drive right now at 820. It's a wet morning. Not like yesterday. Warmer, muggier, not as fresh, but also that mugginess has brought potential thunderstorms into our area. Might be a round of thunderstorms for the next several hours. Off on, off on. So be quite aware that rain's going to be plentiful today in sudden bursts. 21 right now, 26 later today beyond that. Let's check your drive. 640 Toronto, big trouble traffic.
14: Lots of big trouble spots off the highways. Bathurst is closed south of the 401 because of a crash. So use a Dufferin or Avenue Road. Eastbound Lawrence also closed past Markham Road for a crash. So Eglinton or Ellesmere are your best alternates here. North Bend Islington shut down past Rathburn for yet another crash. So try Kipling here. There's a certain feeling on a Sunday drive. No rush, no noise. That's what car insurance from Aviva Direct is like. Get a quote in minutes at aviva.ca. Those are the big trouble traffic spots right now. I'm Miles Marcus, 640 Toronto.
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0: All right, 821. Thanks very much for giving us your time this morning. Shiv Majumdar, super smart Alberta-based MP, dug in on, well, the fact that he wants to see the documentation from the Gordie Howe Bridge Agreement, which isn't asking that much. We've gotten more from Bloomberg as a media source than we have from our own government. And I'm not sure how knowledgeable he is about the 1930 Smoot-Hawley Tariff Act, but we're gonna give it a go. Weirdly, and this is something you can take to your lunch today and seem super smart. This was 1930. Senator Reed Smoot in Utah, Representative Willis C. Hawley in Oregon, and President Herbert Hoover all in a room at the same time and signing the Smoot-Hawley deal into law. Unfortunately, we reached out to all three of these men, And they're all dead. So none of them can talk about this trade agreement that Donald Trump has invoked for the first time for any president subsequent Herbert Hoover.

0: Lisa Raitt joins us right now. I will not do that to you. I will not ask you the benefits, the drawbacks of the Smoot-Hawley Terror Effect. I'd never do that to a friend. Never.
1: Well, I actually know a little bit about it, but I will tell you that this was foreseeable. I think I've mentioned this to you on our show a couple of times about Section 338 tariffs. I know Candace Lang from the Canadian Chamber of Commerce has talked about this for months as being the one that was very terrifying because it's the one that has the most power because it's never been challenged. It's never been used. I mean, this is not good news, folks. This is pretty bad.
0: Robin Urbach in the Globe and Mail, super smart like you. I love talking to smart people. Did note this is 30 days away. Now it's 29. And as she noted, Trump gives himself taco room by making this effective in 30 days. Canada can make some sort of perfunctory concession. We've been doing that a bit lately before then. Or we can choose the chaos and slap massive export tariffs on energy, minerals, and potash. Does Trump give himself that room here, which many of his critics note and says, you don't follow through on so many of your threats? Now and then he does, but he may not on this one.
1: I mean, that's the only reason why I'm not lighting my hair on fire, is because we do have 30 days for this. And I think there's some room to understand what it is that Trump wants to do. You know, we've got this example from Iran, back and forth, back and forth. Mm-hmm. So steady as she goes. However, take this as a real wake-up call that when you think something isn't on the table, like dairy or booze, because they don't talk about it, well, guess what? It's always in their mind because they know that it's our soft spot.
0: I mean, so much, and it drives you crazy. We both light our collective hair on fire. I'll do yours, you do mine. When people are like, well, what's Pierre Polyev's policy on supply chain management or Chinese EV? We've never done this with any opposition leader ever in times of crisis or in times of stability. But is that a fair, is the dairy supply thing a fair question? We had Ian Lee on, and he's noted from liberal prime minister to conservative prime minister for 50 years, the Americans have complained about this, and that doesn't seem to move us in terms of shifting off it.
1: Ian was great, by the way. I heard him, and I'm delighted that you have him on. I really always appreciate his point of view. He may be a little bit more aggressive than I am when it comes to the approach, but, you know, he makes a lot of sense. Politicians in Canada are driven by polling, and they're driven by what people are telling them instead of the other way around, which is you need to lead them. So Trump decides he's going to go out in this direction of reorienting all the trade in the world because he's not happy with the deal that America gets. And he does it without checking to see whether or not people are supportive of it or not. He just does it. And then he waffles or pulls back or does what he ever does. Our guys, just look at the poll. So yesterday, David Coletto, at Abacus, who I think is a great pollster, yep, showed us that 69% of Canadians think that we should take a hard line with Kuzma and no deal is better than any deal, than a bad deal. It's like, what are these people smoking? Like, do you understand the basic foundation of our economy is about trade with the United States? And this belligerence of saying, well, we're not going to do this because we're Canada. We really do have to take a hard look in the mirror on this one and do a little bit of what Ian Lee talked about, which is get to the table and do something about it. The same thing happened with climate change. For 10 years, all I heard at the door was carbon tax, carbon tax, carbon tax. We have to have a carbon tax. You're a Neanderthal, Lisa. You don't understand. You're a climate denier. 10 years later, when they see the impact that stuff had on our economy, it's like, I don't love a carbon tax. We got to get rid of a carbon tax. So the Canadians 10 years from now are going to look back at the polling people and say, what the hell were you people thinking? But it may be too late for the economy.
0: Yeah, it may exactly be that. And I'd make the point, speaking of hundreds of conversations, Carney campaigned so heavily, Lisa, on a unique ability to manage a high-stakes economic crisis. He said, hey, if there was no crisis, I wouldn't even be here. Now, he changed that later on to say, I just wanted to prevent someone like Pierre Polyev from being prime minister. Interesting he changed that after getting elected. But everything was framed around expertise. I heard it from enough people. They're like, I was done with the liberals. You couldn't put a gun to my head and make me vote for Justin Trudeau. But it's important this guy can be the strategic shield that safeguards Canadian interests. It looks like a really overplayed hand now in retrospect, doesn't it?
1: I don't think we can tell what conservatives would have done in the same situation because we don't know. And you don't know what would have been the interaction between a conservative and Donald Trump. It's too mercurial. What I can say is that when Mr. Carney sticks to the lane of going down the path of, I can do a deal. I know how to do a deal. I've got lots of connections. Here, look at my Rolodex or my iPhone. You can see all my contacts in it. I think that's solid footing for him. I think he can speak to that. And I think he does have the track record to do so. What I don't like is when he starts haranguing other people by saying the conservatives are going to bend the knee. That's where he gets in trouble because he starts saying what other people would do or not do, because now that's what he's doing, or that's what it appears that he's doing. So he's kind of going to get hoisted on his own petard in a way, just like you were talking about. But do I think that he does have the right to say he can do good deals? Absolutely he does. There's no question in my mind that he can. I've worked with him.
0: Yeah.
1: But this politics stuff side of it, leave that to be.
0: When it was way after our segment was done yesterday, another conservative MP in the MPP in the Ford government is accused of using public funds for private interests, basically. And this is Hardeep Grewal, Brampton East MPP. I haven't heard of this one before, using his publicly funded constituency budget to advertise in a newspaper run by his father. So he's taking public money. Dad keeps the money because he has a newspaper. And this guy was already under scrutiny. He'd had spent more on Toronto hotels over the past 3 years, despite living in Brampton, than even Stan Cho did. And of course, the news Colin DeMello broke yesterday was Stan Cho. It's not just the hotel bills. It's exorbitant budgets and whatnot. What aren't these two, amongst others, MPPs getting in a three-time majority government about the public trust and the public money?
1: I think when you are in for a long period of time, you may convince yourself that you deserve these kinds of things and that you do it once and then you can't help yourself from doing it over and over again. What I find interesting is who's leaking all this stuff. This is coming from inside the house. The calls are coming from inside the house. Like somebody is leaking the information. And that is the wake-up call for me, that when people who are internal to the party are not in favor of what they're seeing, so therefore they take to what we call the brown envelopes being sent to Colin DeMetal or to Benzie. That's kind of the situation you may find yourself in. So there may be a lot of other MPPs out there kind of shaking in their boots wondering, where's the loyalties in my office, and am I exposed?
0: Started to see that around 2023 in the federal Liberal cabinet, didn't we?
1: Yeah, we did. It's quite normal, I think. It's when the party turns on itself. And we saw that with Andrew Scheer after he lost in 2019. That's when information came out about whether or not his kids were going to private school and who paid for it. And that was a big deal.
0: I'm going to leave it there. Great stuff. We'll follow up on it tomorrow. Lisa, thanks so much for this.
1: Have a good day.
0: There's Lisa Raitt. Great opinion there. By the way, one of her cohorts that she's worked on trade agreements with, super smart, knows the global economy as well, like almost no other CPC MP. Shiv Majumdar will join us coming up next on Toronto Today. 8:30, bit of a wet morning so far. Getting some glimmers of sunlight, but it's going to be on, off for thunderstorms all morning long. Let's check into the newsroom right now with what she's got coming up at 9 o'clock. Here's Heather Good.
2: Thanks so much, Craig. A 17-year-old boy is fighting for his life after being stabbed on board a Mississauga bus. Police say it happened around 2 this morning. When officers arrived, they found the teen with stab wounds. An 18-year-old woman has been charged with attempted murder. Hamilton police have charged 32 people in a retail theft investigation. Project Checkout was launched after thefts increased at Home Depot's. Organized groups were stealing high-value tools and construction equipment and reselling them on online marketplaces at prices well below retail value. More than $300,000 in stolen property has been recovered. Removing barriers to domestic trade and major infrastructure projects will be on the agenda as the country's premiers gather in Charlottetown this morning. The premiers may also want to discuss next steps for U.S. trade. This comes after U.S. President Donald Trump announced yesterday he will impose new 50% tariffs on most Canadian goods in 30 days. Those stories and more coming up in the news at 9 o'clock.
0: Coming up to 8:32, what does a Conservative Party of Canada MP want to know about the Gordie Howe Bridge that he currently doesn't? He tells us next on Toronto Today.
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0: 8:35. Thanks for giving us your time this morning. Sun is up and out slightly. We've had some morning rain so far. Going to get more thunderstorms as we move right along. So, yeah, the hits keep coming. There's an awful lot of questions about, I mean, listen, the Gordie Howe Bridge is supposed to open in a few days. Who shows up at that ceremony? I know, say what you want about President Trump, irrational, irascible, unreasonable, all that stuff. The guy does not mind getting on an airplane and going somewhere for something to open or a ceremony. It's hard for me to believe he's no fan of the governor of Michigan, Gretchen Whitmer, but perhaps Whitmer's not a fan of him. I don't know. I don't know whether he shows up at the opening of the Gordie Howe Bridge. Mark Carney, is he there? And how many questions would either of them have to answer about what this actual deal is? There was a 2012 agreement in the last few years of Stephen Harper's run as prime minister. And obviously, that deal has had some compromise from only our side of the border. Canada has surrendered at least minor future profit margins and toll flexibility because of some of the U.S. pushback and the delay in opening. So there's a reality to this, but we only know this because of good journalism from Bloomberg. We don't know it because of a lot of sort of, you know, shell game stuff from the Prime Minister of Canada right now. Shiv Majumdar is a Calgary-based MP joining us right now on Toronto Today. Shiv, thanks very much for getting up early for our audience. I appreciate it.
13: Grateful to be here. How are you?
0: Really good. All people want to see is the text of this, right? Everybody, I think, would almost understand or have some empathy might be too strong a word that, yeah, now and then with Donald Trump, you're going to have to, you know, move things around a little bit and negotiate. But there's been a lot more secrecy about this, what should be a wide open deal that every Canadian should get to read. Well, what was it and what's it been changed to, correct?
13: I think if you want to do a fair apples to apples comparison on what was and what is now, it's incumbent on the government to offer up basic transparency. It's something we've not seen over the last year and a half of the Prime Minister's efforts on this file at large. And it's he has our sympathy. I mean, the president is a tough and unpredictable negotiator, and he needs to have latitude to negotiate a deal. And none of us are complaining about that. What we're complaining about is that we're not getting a kind of transparency that's required. Today is 1 year after he had promised to conclude a deal with the United States, and we have not seen any transparency, not just on the Gordie Howe Bridge, but on what the effort and the approach has been in Washington to deliver tariff-free trade.
0: When Carney's technically, I think, correct that Canada's not giving away billions up front, but from what you've seen of the Bloomberg story, from what you've been able to gather, somehow, some way, we still conceded an awful lot financially. And Shiv, maybe as importantly, we're conceding a lot symbolically. This bridge was supposed to be sort of our baby. We'll pay for the construction and we keep the toll revenues. We still paid for the construction. We're not keeping all the toll revenues now.
13: We paid for it, we built it, and now we see a confusing message from liberals. We see one message being that it's net profit or it's post net revenue. They're not disclosing the actual deal that they made for the Gordie Howe Bridge. This falls clearly as a concession by every fair-minded observer in a long string of concessions that Canada has made, from the DST, the Netflix tax, from defense spending, decisions that the government should have been making, but decisions that should also not be isolated from the broader economic and security negotiation we have with the United States and with North America. This has not been a very serious approach when you think about how vulnerable Canada has been made by failing to make the decisions to develop our resources on one side and then failing to leverage positions like this and others to a comprehensive tariff-free deal with the United States and a good deal for North America.
0: Shiv, I asked Ian Lee earlier in the show from Carleton University, I said, what's Mexico's secret sauce? What is Claudia Sheinbaum doing, their president, that is not drawing the ire of President Trump? Because everybody's going to get some in the long run. Keir Starmer knows that life. Emmanuel Macron in France knows that life. He's gonna grab a target, focus in on it, fire his lasers, and probably move on to something else 48 hours later. Is there anything you're seeing that's making North American free trade work for Mexico that we could actually echo and be in a better place for?
13: Well, this prime minister is repeating the same mistakes that Justin Trudeau had made, which was to allow the United States and Mexico to negotiate a deal and then impose that on Canada. The last time this was a bad movie, we don't need to repeat that mistake this time. What we are seeing, again, from American sources, because they have more disclosure than Canadian sources in government do on negotiations, what we're seeing is that the United States and Mexico are making tangible progress on key issues that are germane to their bilateral relationship. We're not seeing that Canada is also participating with the United States to look to a deal for North America that's to the benefit of the Canadian auto worker, the Canadian steel worker, our aluminum worker, and our forestry workers. We have three kind of buckets of negotiations at play here. The first is CUSMA itself, in which, you know, we see Minister LeBlanc in Washington, but we don't know what he's been doing with all his time there. We see the tariffs that have been imposed on critical sectors we don't know what our government is actually doing to try and get tariff-free trade for these workers in Canada. And then we see these ad hoc negotiations, whether it's on the Gordie Howe Bridge or other issues, where either we're conceding or we're absent. We were absent on a forced labor tariff consideration that the United States has, looking at how the PRC has forced labor, slave labor, in supply chains and goods that end up in Canada. We learned from an Alberta conversation just a day ago that Canada was not present in a critical minerals pact that Washington did just in the last little while, which is something that we have to offer our biggest market south of the border. All of these things point to a pattern of discrepancy. There's no consistent approach. There's no enthusiasm for a deal that would secure the interests of Canadians in North America, which is our geography. Mm. Instead, we've watched the government send minister after minister to Beijing and to Europe, Trade diversification is fine, but when it's not accompanied with as much enthusiasm for the reality of North America and how we need to get to tariff-free access here in Canada, it's certainly not serving our workers and our people well and creating mass uncertainty and mass anxiety.
0: Shiv Majumdar is our guest, Alberta-based MP, and of course, as well, Conservative Shadow Minister for Canada-U.S. Relations. I don't know if it's a story as much in Alberta, but I know your eyes are everywhere. So I can tell you, in Ontario, certainly where I am in Durham and Ajax, just east of just west of Oshawa, there's a lot of stress about the Chinese electric vehicles. And it isn't just about the jobs here and the manufacturing here and our auto industry here. It's about how are the Americans going to perceive these things? Because I've seen it, and you've probably seen it too. Not just Republicans, but Democrats, senators, congressmen, congresswomen are debating even, are we going to let a Canadian driving one of these things or riding in one of these things across our land borders? I think it's going to be a big story towards the end of the year and not a good one for us, I'm worried.
13: Including on the Gordie Howe Bridge itself, which we hope... Right. The moment of pride could be open for Canada. The issue here is we've pursued a deal with the PRC in Beijing on cars, only to be slammed by tariffs on peas just in the last month alone, even though we thought that the relationship had been stabilized as a result of that diplomacy. It hasn't. Plus, we have serious concerns about what parts are used in those Chinese production cars and the kind of threats it poses to not just Canadian, but North American national security. Meanwhile, we've had this opportunity all along to propose AutoPAC 2.0 with the United States, which would increase production for Canadian and for American vehicles, because as you know, cars are made on both sides of the border, and would potentially increase the potential for Americans to increase their car exports with Canadian parts inside of it from 11 million to 13 million. AutoPAC 2.0 was a proposal that Pierre Poilievre had made that is celebrated by all stakeholders in this country and in the United States. And that's where we should have been putting our effort in when it came to looking at how to help our auto sector recover from these unjustified tariffs.
0: Shiv, I've got you here, so I want to ask about Alberta. I don't know if it's coming up every day there. It's not as big a story here. I think by the time kids are back in school, it will be. You've got an October 19th referendum in your province and a special ballot question about Alberta independence. Pierre Poilievre, your leader's named Dane Lloyd, one of your Alberta colleagues, as the point person on the Alberta referendum. But what do you do to message, to campaign for, yes, a strong Alberta and recognize some of the things the Trudeau government and maybe even currently the current Carney government aren't meeting Alberta's needs and wants, and yet at the same time knowing a strong Alberta and a strong Canada is the best outcome for all of us?
13: Listen, Dane Lloyd has been our Alberta caucus chair. He's a great champion for all of us in Alberta on this fight. And the critical thesis that we all have is that we want Canada to work. And for Canada to work, we have to honor the Confederation of 1867, which was a deal of equal partners across our federation. Yeah. It made very clear what was within the domain of provinces, what was in the domain of the federal government. And because the federal government is doing such a bad job over the last half century when it comes to managing the partnership with Alberta, we've seen that our resource wealth has not brought the strength that Canada needs today. And all the games that Ottawa has played with Westerners, with its potential, and with a cultural attack on who Albertans are, has created a country of fear and division at a time in which we should actually be focusing on building all of our strengths, manufacturing in Ontario, energy in Alberta, culture in Quebec. I could go on. The premiers are all meeting in the coming days in PEI for a First Minister's Conference. This is an opportunity to show great strength for us as a country by unleashing internal trade, by unleashing Alberta resources, and by valuing Alberta's role in Confederation the way it ought to be.
0: Bill Maher's often said, the television host and comedian, you got to talk to people who you disagree with. You got to hear them out sometimes instead of just canceling people or name calling. What's a conversation like when you encounter someone that I would deem maybe an Alberta separatist? Do you listen? What are those conversations like? I'm sure you have to have them sometimes, right?
13: It's wise, Greg. I've never seen an argument won with condescension or fear. Prime Minister Carney was part of a conversation in Europe that ultimately resulted in Brexit by waging a campaign of fear on the people of Britain that ultimately rejected it. This is a conversation that needs to be about hope, about optimism, mm-hmm. about how we function and work together as a country. And condescending a people, their region, and their resources will never get to the success that Canada needs to have in the context of not just Alberta resentment, but also rising Quebec separatism. Our country works when you respect federation and when provinces are allowed to be the best potential that they can be. And that partnership has to be restored.
0: Shiv, really appreciate it. Thanks so much for the time today, and always great to chat.
13: Great to be with you, Greg.
0: Shiv Munjunder joining us, of course. He's the shadow cabinet minister for Canada-U.S. relations. So watching everything that's happening very, very closely. We've seen a statement from Prime Minister Carney about the Trump 50% tariffs that, again, it's not now, it's not next week. There's plenty of time to walk it back or even forget that he said it. But that is not until August 19th. This Salsa on St. Clair shooting was 2 weekends ago. I wasn't here last week to react to it, but I saw the footage. I'm well up on it, and it looks terrible and awful. Yesterday, there was a roundtable discussion for the future of the festival. Now, here's the problem. There were definitely people involved that were invited that shouldn't have been there. There were people that wanted to be there that weren't invited. Now, you never quite know. I only saw 8 people. Maybe 9 sitting around this particular table. It was organized, how I would describe it, as somewhat haphazardly, at least, with probably good intentions. But here's the comment of Rafael Gomez, who was part of the roundtable discussion on the aftermath of this deadly shooting that was, of course, all the talk early last week at this time, and, of course, over the weekend after it happened on the Saturday night.
9: 99% certainty. Those individuals have a rap sheet as long as my arm. They will have either been charged before with gun offenses or have already been charged with a shooting.
0: Yeah. Gomez is the director of the Center for Industrial Relations Human Resources at U of T. Super smart. You would want a guy like that at that particular meeting. What was very interesting is Irvin Student was there. And I kind of think this is like the right conversation, but maybe in the wrong place. And that's not his fault. They're asking him, hey, what do you think of the shooting? And how do we make festivals safer and create more public safety? And what about young people and guns? And he went back to lockdowns and pandemic restrictions and where it all went wrong. He's basically implying there's a post-pandemic wave of violence. Some of it doesn't get discussed a lot. I agree with him. I think there is. We did numerous untold damage on a lot of levels, but I'm not sure this helps us get to where we need to practically. Here's what he said.
14: Over 100,000 Canadian kids, regular kids of all walks of life, disappeared from the schooling system. They never came back. They were not homeschooled. They were not online schooled. Zero schooling. That's the size of the entire north of Canada.
0: So I don't know what that means in terms of, well, how do we police festivals? What about the laws? Michael Cole, obviously the city councilor, has been adamant catch and release is not to blame the police. And there are some people associated with the festival thinking the police didn't do their job properly. Look like they did their job exactly how they're supposed to. We can't gate off festivals. You can't gate off this Salsa on St. Clair, Taste of the Danforth. You can gate off the CNE. You can gate off sporting events. You can't gate off street festivals. Defeats the entire purpose. All right, on the way back, we'll find out what Brad Smith has coming up on his show as well. The Toronto Tempo coach in the WNBA in her first season here was suspended without pay for a comment about a star player. The star player apparently deemed it racist and discriminatory. But I'm not sure it's either. We'll let you hear the comment or let you judge the comment, judge the apology, and then you decide, should she have been suspended? That's next on Toronto Today. Let's check the roads right now. 640 Toronto, big trouble traffic.
15: A big trouble spot in Burlington. There's a stalled vehicle on the eastbound QEW at Appleby Line blocking the HOV lane. Already a slow one here from Guelph Line. So with that in mind, you can go through Burlington going east on New Street. You can also use Lakeshore instead. 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That's the big trouble traffic spot right now. I'm Miles Marcus, 640 Toronto.
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0: So let me update you on this. Last night, there was a WNBA game here between the Toronto Tempo and the Las Vegas Aces. Really good team. I watch the league. I follow the league. I know who's who. If Caitlin Clark's on TV, I think that's worth watching. Indiana's really fun. She's amazing, but she isn't the only great player in the league. One is Angel Reese, who plays for the Atlanta Dream, who was a real rival of Clark's when they were both in college. So they've taken kind of a feud, a rivalry to the pros. And Toronto Tempo head coach Sandy Brondello, an Australian native, she's actually also the coach of Australia's national women's basketball team, was suspended without pay. She couldn't coach last night. So what happened? Why would this happen? Well, during the fourth quarter when Toronto lost to Atlanta, a play involving Angel Reese happened, and Reese injured, so it would seem, a Toronto player on a play. And the injured Toronto player was called for the foul and not Angel Reese. Brondello got furious with the officiating. This is normal stuff. Coach yells at referee. That's a tale as old as time. But the live broadcast captured Brondello addressing the officials and complaining that Reese, a black woman, was a, quote, protected species. That's the phrase she used. Now, this is a very common Australian sports idiom. It just is. I don't use it here. You may not have. But the question seemed to be, and once Angel Reese found this out, she tagged Sandy Brondello on social media, and then the feeding frenzy is on. It's like piranhas circling a bigger fish that they can capture. And Reese has a huge social media following. Now, full disclosure, Reese would have dealt with way more racism and terrible things said and discriminatory language than maybe you, me, and 100 of our friends who are white combined ever would. But what if Brondello had said it about Caitlin Clark, a white superstar? What if she'd said it about an Asian player? Would anybody have reacted? What if a black head coach had said it about Angel Reese? Are we having a conversation? And are we now talking about how dehumanized, if you will, Reese felt about it? Here's the Brondello apology. Let's go it back to back. Here's the Brondello apology from Sunday before her suspension was served. And then you'll hear Angel Reese's response.
25: Yeah, I made a comment that it's very that Australians, we say all the time. And unfortunately, I should have, you know, took a breath and realized where I am. In America, because I know racism is such a big issue here. but hopefully, you know, I've been in this league for 27 years, and you know, obviously I have never had any issues like this, because you know, these are all my teammates, and I've learned so much about the from the black players that I've coached and that I've had on staff, and I know I'm not racist, so it's a really unfortunate situation. So, but I really, you know, I wanted to apologise whenever Angel's ready. I have, you know, reached out to their organisation.
1: First, I appreciate Sandy's apology, but also appreciate the love and support that I have had for the last 48 hours. It has been very overwhelming with a lot of love and also other things, but I am grateful that the league did take action on what the situation had happened. There is no place for discrimination or hate in this league, from anyone, from fans to coaches to players. And I'm just grateful that we are able to move on from the situation and just play winning basketball. The WNBA is supposed to be positive.
0: Boy, like, I don't know what to say. Like, Brondello's out there begging and pleading almost to a fault that she's not racist. She's not, like, it was an innocuous comment. It's what an Australian would say, regardless of race or background. And then you've got Reese saying she appreciates the apology, but then saying there's no room for discrimination or hate. Which I think if you'd had that conversation with Brondello, you would get the sense right away that Brondello didn't mean any of this. So Toronto's still got to go to Atlanta this year. Not that we'll be breaking down that game on this show or anything. Or Brad will. Or Ben will. Or Drexel or anyone will. But there you have it.
2: It's kind of sad that the only WNBA stories that are trending to people like myself who do watch sports are the negative ones. It really is. It's kind of weird, because I was one of those people that when Caitlin Clark came out of university, I watched every single game of the first season. I thought it was just absolutely amazing to see what she was doing. But then as the narrative just kept coming, and I was bombarded with more and more stories that were just the negative, the downfall, the you know, what the players were asking for, the revenue share, not realizing that the company wasn't making any revenue.
0: But they are
2: contracts.
0: Now, though. Like,
2: they're not making revenue now.
0: They've got a huge television contract that's going to push them over the line. They're not in the red like they used to be.
2: They won't. They won't this year.
0: I don't know what that means.
2: I promise you.
0: Why?
2: Let's go back at the end of the year and talk about it, because with the amount of...
0: show you this year's TV contract versus last year's, and you wouldn't believe the difference.
2: Right, but as your TV contracts up, your popularity gets more visible, and the biggest difference is the traveling expenses and all the like the outsourced stuff that they have to do, and that's what really in the first year was the big thing that made them lose a ton of money. And now, as it scales, it's only going to get bigger and bigger. Is the fan base going to stay?
0: Can you come between 7 and 8 tomorrow? It'll be a WNBA profitability roundtable. No holds barred. We'll be Tom Brady and Logan Paul.
2: Oh, my God. Did you see that?
0: I don't know what's going on there. It's very much concerning me.
2: What did you think about the take that Tom Brady from Dave Portnoy is ruining his legendary status?
0: Opinions. I'm out of time for all my... I've been giving opinions. I wish you'd asked me this ages ago. Poke your head
2: in the
0: mirror.
2: Let's do it tomorrow. I'll play the clip.
0: We can do it tomorrow. Brad Smith got you. No BS with Brad Smith. Enjoy his show 9 to noon. Stay out of those thunderstorms. We'll see you tomorrow morning on Wednesday.
3: This is Global News. It's 21 degrees, but feels like 24 at 9 o'clock. I'm Heather Good. A teenager stabbed on a Mississauga bus. More than 30 people charged in a major theft ring. And talking trade and tariffs. But first, let's get you moving and check 640 Toronto. Big trouble traffic.
4: A big trouble spot now on the DVP, southbound past Don Mills. A stalled vehicle sits in the right lane, and things just got slower into downtown with delays coming off the 404 at Finch. So want to take the Bayview extension if going south toward the downtown core. Now's the time to stock up for your job site at the Home Depot. Milwaukee Mega Month is on now, plus lower prices on insulation, flooring, and more. That's the big trouble traffic spot right now. I'm Miles Marcus, 640 Toronto.
3: Will provide an update this morning on a stabbing in Mississauga. They say a 17-year-old boy has life-threatening injuries and an 18-year-old woman has been charged with attempted murder. Global's Victoria Famia reports.
5: Police are still at the scene here this morning. They responded to the area of Huron-Ontario Street and Watline Avenue in Mississauga just before 2 this morning. Now, the incident happened on a My Way bus. Officers arrived to find the 17-year-old man with a stab wound. First responders provided medical assistance at the scene before transporting the victim to hospital. Now, investigators have been gathering evidence from inside the bus for much of the morning. And at this time, police say there is no risk to public safety.
3: Police have not provided details on what led to the stabbing. The woman has also been charged with assault with a weapon and obstructing a peace officer. Hamilton police have charged 32 people in connection with a retail theft ring. Project Checkout was launched after thefts increased 25% at Home Depots. Police say organized groups were stealing high-value tools and construction equipment and reselling them on online marketplaces at prices well below retail value. In some cases, store employees were threatened when they tried to stop the thefts. More than $300,000 in stolen property has been recovered, and 235 criminal charges have been laid. And a number of those charges include failure to comply with probation. The province is on track to have its worst wildfire season on record. More than 7,200 square kilometers of forest has burned so far, surpassing the previous record set in 2021. Fast-moving flames have prompted the evacuation of more than a dozen communities, and at least one of them has been destroyed. Premier Doug Ford says more help is needed from the federal government.
6: We need the support from the federal government. They've been very good. They've given us 2-8 planes to spray the fire retardant down, but we need a large national fire strategy.
3: A fire weather specialist says the forecast into August shows hotter and drier than normal conditions in northern Ontario. Removing barriers to domestic trade and major infrastructure projects will be on the agenda as the country's premiers gather in Charlottetown this morning. The premiers may also want to discuss the next steps for U.S. trade. U.S. President Donald Trump announced yesterday he will impose new 50% tariffs on most Canadian goods. ABC's Mary Bruce has more.
7: The president now reigniting his trade war with one of America's largest trading partners. Now, the White House says these are meant as punishment in response to Canada's retaliatory tariffs on American products like cars and alcohol. A senior administration official saying this is meant to hold Canada accountable. So these tit-for-tat tariffs continue, but these new Trump tariffs won't go into effect for another 30 days.
3: The new duties will have no exemptions for goods compliant under CUSMA. A look at the forecast from the Global News Weather Center. Mainly cloudy today. 40% chance of showers this morning. Early this afternoon also. Risk of a thunderstorm. Windy at times. A high of 27. The Humidex 35. The UV index high. Tonight, mainly cloudy. Small chance of showers. Risk of a thunderstorm. Windy at times and a low of 16. Tomorrow, mainly cloudy. Windy and a high of 22. Right now, it's 21, but feels like 24 in downtown Toronto. I'm Heather Good. This is Global News.
8: From 9 till noon, he's here. If you don't know Brad, you're lucky. My bro is here with you. He's here to f*** up. Or could it be people?

0: Good Tuesday morning, everybody. Wherever you are, if you're listening live in Toronto, in London, all across Ontario, or all across Canada on the iHeartRadio app, I appreciate you. You could be anywhere, but you're choosing to be here with me this morning. And as I drove in this morning, wherever you are, downtown Toronto was, it was hilarious. It was one of those mornings where I felt bad. It was the first morning where I woke up. I walked into the studio. I saw Greg Brady from Toronto Today. He was just cutting some audio. And I go, man, it's already getting, it's still dark. It's 6:20 in the morning. Are we there yet? He goes, yeah. This is the time of the year where the days start getting longer. Days start getting shorter. I go, didn't we just have our first hot period? Didn't we just have some nice weather? And now we're coming back to this and all conversations of all sorts about what's going on with the weather. And we'll talk about that obviously today because the fires are still continuing. But just a heads up, we're going to run a poll this week on nobswithbs.com for everybody who donated so generously to the Food Banks Canada drive that we have on our website, where we give you our songs, our intros, our Wait What, our Propaganda Breakdown, our Con Man Carney song. We're going to run a poll as to when we're going to do our Ask Me Anything with me. Everybody who donated is going to get a Zoom link, and you can still donate right now as we find out that, you know, this 2.2 million people that are in food insecurity using food banks, 700,000 of which are kids. That number is compiled from 2025. It's yearly, right? So we haven't even understood what the numbers are moving forward as the economy is what it is around us. But a proof study out of UFT did say something absolutely terrifying that was brought to my attention. When was it? Just last Thursday, I believe, by the fiery former MP, Michelle Ferreri, who said that 30.8% of kids in Canada right now are in food insecurity. So every dollar that you have that you can spare in this terrible time, and I get it, goes such a long way, and we'll give you something back in return. So just go to nobswithbs.com/playlist, and you can donate, and we'll send you a link, and the poll will be up this week. Just sign up to the No BS Bulletin, and we'll give you all that information. Drop your email. Become part of the community. But driving in this morning, it was soaking, and I just felt bad because I will tell you this. About, what was it? Let me say 2024 July. I remember that because my girlfriend left me at the time. But I'm not here to talk about how depressing my life is. No, we mutually decided to part ways. But at that time, I was like, oh, God, you know what? I'm a little bit heavy. I'm a little depressed. And I wasn't a little bit heavy. I naturally walk around about 185 pounds. I like to call that the playing weight. But you can't really call it the playing weight when you spent your CFL career sitting on the bench. It was my playing weight. But I was 252 pounds. And no one would know because it was all in my foop, my gooch. My stomach area. So I, you know, people were like, oh no, you're not that bad. And I was like, just tell me actually. So I went on this huge quest to like lose weight. And during that process, I did one of those full 360 degree body scans. Have you ever seen those where they look at the fat that you carry on your body? They look at the way that you're standing, which kind of, you know, how much weight you're putting on one side of your body versus the other. And the person that I was with who did the scan was breaking down the results to me. He told me, he goes, Brad, stand up straight. And I go, okay, I'll stand up straight. So I stood up, my earphones fell off there. Stood up and he goes, okay, hold your hand out like you're holding a tray, like you're serving. And I go, okay. So I hold out the tray. He goes, now just tilt to your right a bit. I tilt it to my right. So I'm kind of leaning on the one side of my body with my opposite body flexed out. And he goes, snap your fingers. And I go, okay, what? And he goes, yeah, you stand like, hey, bitch. And I was like, oh, okay. And I realized at that point it wasn't because of what I was trying to actually stand like. It was that I had a 10% scoliosis curve in my body. So I've been trying to get this thing by natural kind of realignment and all this stupid stretching. Oh, my God, ask my girlfriend now. All she sees me do is fidget and twitch and fix my shoulders and get my. But the long story short is I used to run all the time. And it made it actually worse. I didn't know because you're running on this bad part of your body that's just kind of, it's amplifying it a little bit more. And I know a lot of runners out there don't realize that, you know, running, God, there's no better way to keep yourself in shape. Go out for the quick 30-minute jog, come back, you feel great. Except for it's just so hard on your body. So I'm this morning, I'm driving down. It's like 5:25. It's kind of nice. It's 20 degrees. It's a little muggy. And, you know, I'm seeing the runners out on Lakeshore. And, God, they look great. And I'm like, look at these absolute animals running at 5:20 in the morning. I could drive to work. If you got me to run at 5:20 in the morning, you deserve an award. But then, one second, boom, torrential rain just poured down on them. I felt so bad for them. I felt so bad for them. Almost as bad, almost, not quite, but almost as bad as I feel for Mark Carney this morning. God, yesterday, you know, you hear Lisa Raitt in the morning on Toronto Today. We're talking about it, that, you know, Carney is down at the FIFA World Cup game, and it's a good look, right? He's standing next to President Donald Trump. Clearly, we're like, okay, you know, there's got to be conversations going around about, you know, the trade deals and all the anti-American, anti-Canadian back and forth and this and that. 1.8 billion people see your leader standing up next to who's arguably the most despised leader globally. Now, it's who you ask, but I would still say the tipping point, especially because, you know, 28 countries in the EU plus UK plus Canada, that's 30 countries right there that go, that guy? No, not for me. And Donald Trump just looks back and goes, we don't need you. Tariffs are coming. But now Carney, who's getting praised for that, you know, being in that position, talking to him. And even yesterday, I played it for you. I've cut it down right now, right? But yesterday on the tarmac, when asked about what was going on with the forest fire conversation after the FIFA game, Donald Trump was saying, Mark Carney, I told him these fires got to stop. We got to continue. But he also said and clarified his Facebook relationship status. We were wondering, is it complicated, single, interested, looking for love? Well, Donald Trump said this about Mark Carney.
1: Have a good relationship with Mark Carney.
0: You have a good relationship with Mark Carney, and the day after that, we're getting slapped with 50% tariffs on a massive list of Canadian goods, including beer, wine, hard liquor, construction, cement-related materials, dairy, milk, cream, plus a laundry list of everyday stuff. Swimming pools, furniture, fishing rods, seeds, clothing, toys. The list goes on and on. And God, if it wasn't enough that the U.S. beat Canada this year at the Olympics in both men's and women's hockey, they stole the gold from us. They're also tariffing hockey sticks and equipment. What are you doing? You're taking the life out of Canada with that one. You want to get people really mad. You make my Bauer stick an extra $400. I don't understand how kids or parents can afford these things. I'm looking at this and I'm like, listen, this is awful. Supposedly these tariffs go into effect in 30 days. But how many times have we been sitting here before when tariffs are going to come down the pike and something gets delayed? So I'm not putting these as something more than just that bargaining chip or bargaining tool that Donald Trump wants to do. But you want a tariff hockey equipment? You're biting at the most anti-American rhetoric that can come your way after this. And just again, one more time, Santi, on clip 15, I thought that you and Mark Carney had a...
1: have a good relationship with Mark Carney.
0: You do? So I guess it's complicated after today because we get slapped with tariffs, and I just think Mark Carney sitting there thinking... oh, God.
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0: Talk about your all-time backfires. But I got to get to this before we get to a break. You know, we talked about The Odyssey just coming up, right? This Christopher Nolan movie made, what, $250 million worldwide in its first week. Now, there always is, historically, the second week drop-off. You can tell how great a movie is going to be globally by how big that drop-off is. So usually it's somewhere within the 20 to 30% range. If you're in there, you're in for a long haul. Any more than that, you get scared. But people now online, what is it, like 20 million impressions in the first 10 hours? Or sorry, in the first hour of this trailer being dropped. Because I say, like, well, what's going to bring us back to the theaters? Is it just Tom Cruise? Is it just these movies that, you know, get made now for $780,000, like Obsession, the thriller that made $400 million worldwide? No, they're going back to the well. Marvel is coming out with its first trailer for Doomsday Secret Wars. Here it is.
3: I've fought with many warriors in my time. You're far stronger than all of us put together, and they died. Died facing enemies and threats that scared me far less than this one.
0: Listen, I'm just going to give you some simple rundown here because we're going to talk about it a little later. Seth Rogen famously was talking about Superbad. I think one of arguably the top five movies I've ever seen in my life. And anyone wants to go, it's just a comedy? No, it's well written. It's a perfect script. Every scene is... like, you don't take one spot out. Every character is perfect. The most famous person in Superbad, that movie, if you've seen it, high school kids essentially just trying to have one fun last night. A movie that takes place all in one day. The most famous person on that movie was Michael Cera when it launched because he was on Arrested Development. Great show. Made for $20 million, made almost $200 million. This movie, Avengers Doomsday, if I listed out the people who are in this thing, it's like the who's who, right? Paul Rudd, Robert Downey Jr., Anthony Mackie, Chris Hemsworth, Chris Evans. What other Chris am I missing? It's made for $400 million. And if you don't know this about movies, whatever they say the movie costs, well, you essentially double that for marketing. So this is going to have a tagline they are saying of $700 million. And then you look at Obsession. A movie that just came out, $400 million at the box office, made for $780,000. And it goes, okay, well,

0: only let you down. It's gaslit the absolute crap out of all of us. But is there a simple solution? And might have somebody already pitched this solution and then been thrown out of the room and then looked like an absolute idiot? And then now, a year later, oh, everyone's going to run it out. AI fact-checking in real time for news organizations, debates? Could this be the future? I missed out on some money if it is. It's no BS. I'm Brad Smith. We'll be back after the break. First, let's get to the roads with 640 Toronto. It's big trouble traffic.
1: Big trouble spot if you're heading downtown. On the southbound DVP past Dodd Mills, we have a stalled vehicle in the right lane causing a big backup from the 404 at Finch. So with the big backup, you can avoid that by going south on Dodd Mills, and anywhere south of Eglinton, you can use the Bayview extension. 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That's the big trouble traffic spot right now. I'm Miles Marcus. 640 Toronto.
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0: Listen, this is a conversation that we have sometimes, but it gets nuanced every time you talk about it, which is, how do you know what's being told to you is true, or what even is true? Because it used to be that journalism back in the day was a very prestigious profession, right? If you were a journalist of the highest

0: regards, you were people looked at you in a different light. Like, people used to look at the guys on the desk, the Walter Cronkites, the Tom Brokaws. And then when you look into the 60 Minutes and the news magazine stores, they would look at those people as so trustworthy, almost to the point of implicitly trusting someone. And now we've gotten into conversations every single day about who's full of it and who's not. And I'll start it out with saying that, you know, it's a disservice to any country that doesn't, at least on any kind of cable format, have a left or a right at the same time media system. Now, they might be like Fox and CNN in the States, full of crap on either side. They're both propaganda arms of the Republican and the Democratic Party. But in Canada, when you look at what we have here, it's usually at most left of center to left and progressive politics that gets displayed. And when you look at the ability to have opinions, you go down and you're saying, well, you know, I'm seeing all these panels come up and it is three people with the same opinion and then one conservative that they just try to get on and bash. Yet the problem sometimes is that opinion politics and opinion media doesn't really clash with facts. And so to reorganize this conversation, let's go to Robert Fife. You might know him from CBC's on panel. He's worked for Globe and Mail for years, but he was on the Nuanced podcast with Aaron Pete, and it's going wild right now because all within a 2-minute sentence or paragraph describing media in Canada and objectively, quote unquote, describing Mark Carney, Robert Fife gives one of the most roundabout, weirdly worded ways of showing you media bias in the moment on a podcast where there should be no PR around it. It should just be you speaking your actual truth. But maybe this is the truth. So Robert Fife was asked about Carney's first year in office. And let's just preface that with National Post has let you know that he's the worst performing prime minister by GDP performance since 1963. That's a objective fact, an empirical fact. But what does Robert Fife say about Mark Carney's first year?
1: To be objective, he's had a remarkable year for sure.
0: Remarkable year for sure. Okay, that's the objective part. That's just real. We can validate that. I don't have to list off the atrocities of the surveillance state and all the bills that were aimed at taking away things and not giving you back them, or the stuff that we did give back, GST rebates and other things that got killed by the inflation that we're going through. Let's forget about that. Let's go back to this remarkable year, Robert Fife. Talk to me.
1: So if you look at all the accomplishments that he's done over a short period of time, it is pretty remarkable. Mm. Now, the jury is still out, and we are going to, you know, the rubber hasn't hit the road with him yet. And I think when the money starts going out the door, and we'll see if you know, liberals start benefiting from this. And whether there's any kind of corruption that comes from this. I don't think he personally is corrupt, but, you know, people are human. It's human nature, right? If there's a lot of money going out the door and it's not watched carefully, there could be boondoggles for sure. And there may be, you know, illegal activities on behalf of somebody. So we all have to pay attention to that.
0: What is being said right there? Are you kidding me? We start with remarkable year. All the stuff that he's accomplished is just amazing. When, I mean, functionally off the top of my head, I can't think of anything that he's accomplished. Right in the bat, I just put this into AI, and we'll get to the AI aspect of it. But then you change into a conversation, a sentence saying, you know, all the liberal spending going out the door, which we're very aware of. Listen, you just, you can't upgrade your force fighting equipment, buy more water bombers. But hey, $3.2 billion bailout to the Vancouver condo market. That seems like it's a good expenditure. I digress, though, because it goes through to, oh, we're going to give this money out. And you know what? Just a heads up. I don't think Mark Carney's corrupt. But once money goes out, you know, and there's nobody watching it properly, there probably is some space for corruption. You just have to say to yourself right in that moment, that in itself right there is like, no, like the whole point of transparency and using taxpayer money is to have the ability to make sure it's being spent properly. So then you want to rejig this conversation to what Fife thinks about conservatives and specifically how the media treats them.
1: There is an unfair bias against the conservatives in Ottawa. I think that's probably true, and it's always been the case, generally speaking.
0: Okay, so fair enough to at least say that there's been a bias, but how do you correct that bias? Well, it seems that a Chrome extension has come out, and it's an AI fact-checking model in real time. That's right, it's called In Truth, made by a young guy named Alex Riviera. In Truth is an AI fact-checking software for Chrome that extends it. It scans web pages, news articles, and can even take live conversation in the moment, like a speech, and tell you whether it's false claims, misleading claims, or truthful claims. But then you get into an entire conversation about, well, who's providing the truth? Who's providing you with the truth? It's chatbots, right? Which we're already told we're not supposed to trust because, well, chatbots have led to a lot of people having interesting situations in their life, one of which being leading a person to commit suicide. That's actually happened. Like, because people have a different perception of what is true and what is not true. So let's go down just to what the chatbots are like. And if you were to run them through a political ideology metric, you get some really enlightening stuff. Okay, so let's say the fact-checking system is run through Google Gemini. Right off the bat, Google Gemini, 95 to 90% left. Very woke in its replies. ChatGPT is second, with 90% left-leaning ideology. Claude has a moderately low, it's called, with 80% left-leaning. Meta AI has 60 to 70% left-leaning. And the only one that comes close to center, because none come close to right, is Grok. So it all comes down to, you can be told what is true and what is not true and make it up for yourself, or go do the research for yourself, watching experts. But then even when you go do the research, you're going to models that are trained by humans that have a political inclination. So how do we get back to journalism? Listen, we're going to have this conversation later in the show, but it's a good lead-in to what we're doing after the break, which is the rise of the Democratic Social Party Socialists of America will literally be studied in a couple years, because communism, as we know this, kind of manifested on college campuses as we saw through COVID, but it's really taken a mainstream media rise in the last 6 months. We didn't hear anything about this until Zoran Mamdani, and now it's all over the place with candidates popping up everywhere. And their explanation for why this isn't communism is because countries like Norway, Finland, Sweden, while they're great principles that represent what we're talking about, democratic socialism, but no, the difference is they're considered social democracy. So what's the difference? And how far off are they? And how are the Americans, if they are, being led down the wrong path? We'll find that out all after the break. It's No BS. I'm Brad Smith. Stick with me.
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11: Standing in your driveway, looking at the sky. Ribs are already marinating, aren't they?
12: Yeah, since yesterday. But there's a system moving through. And if it hits a 4 o'clock...
11: What does the radar say?
12: It clears by 2. UV is solid all afternoon. Bug index is low.
11: So fire it up.
12: Yeah. Yeah, okay. Fire it up.
11: You're bringing me a plate, right?
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22: Finland is a neighbor to Russia. They have a very democratic society with strong democratic socialist principles. Everybody in Finland has health care as a right. Their educational system is perhaps the best in the world, and college there is free. They take environmental responsibility very, very seriously. They have one of the lowest rates of childhood poverty in the industrialized world.
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0: That's Bernie Sanders. Obviously, he is someone who's been preaching socialism for a long time. But in that speech that he's saying, that was just last night at a speech in Michigan. He also referenced other countries like Norway, Finland, and Sweden, saying that these are principal countries that represent what the ideals of democratic socialism is in America. But a lot of people are saying that those countries are social democracies, which is much different. But I digress. I don't know enough about that, so I have to go to someone who knows more than me. This is Johan Norberg. He's a Swedish historian and author, documentary filmmaker, and so many other things. And just a great shot with great hair right now. Some of the best hair I've seen. Johan, what's going on?
23: Thank you. Well, I'm enjoying Sweden, democratic Sweden, whether it's socialist or capitalist, and rare moments of sunshine.
0: Right. And this is what I always say. Well, why would I go to, a reporter or an expert here in North America where we could go to you on the ground? So when the idea is, especially last night when Sweden was, said as this idea or this country that is a lot like what the democratic socialist agenda is in the United States, I go, wait, doesn't Sweden have more like billionaires per capita than the United States? How does that happen in democratic socialism?
23: That's right. And plenty of startups and IPOs and wealth is being created, partly because we've evolved quite a bit since Bernie Sanders evolved his worldview and his impression of Sweden. So if Bernie Sanders wanted to be like Sweden, he would have to do things like social security reform, abolishing all taxes on property, wealth, gifts, inheritance, lower the corporate tax rate. He would have to implement a school voucher system so that private schools get the same kind of public funding as the public ones, and also deregulate many markets, abolish occupational licensing, because this is something important about Sweden and other Nordic countries. We have very competitive markets, partly because they're very free, very international, very open.
0: What do you think the biggest misnomer is when people say democratic socialism versus what a social democracy is?
23: Well, you know, I think the person who said it best was Göran Persson, who was the most successful Swedish social democratic prime minister in the past three decades. And he was asked, do you call yourself a socialist, a democratic socialist? And he said, no, I'm a social democrat. So why wouldn't you call yourself a socialist? He said, you get confused with too many crazy people. Because
0: Is that real? That's great.
23: His point was that you can be a social democrat and be in favor of quite a lot of redistribution and a fairly generous welfare state if you have open and very competitive markets, so that you hand businesses a lot of freedom to compete and to trade freely across borders and with a decent, relatively low taxes, that you have to create the wealth before you redistribute it.
0: And I love that you said that, because I think a lot of people, when they look at the system that is wanting to be in place by the democratic socialist, it's plain communism, and that it's being called out. But how does a country like Sweden get something like capitalism or social democracy done so well, implemented so well, executed so well? Because the safeguards in society don't really protect against capitalism. And the thing is, when you go to social welfare programs that are very important, they tend to be abused and they remove incentives. So how has the incentive stayed to have IPOs, have billionaires there?
23: That's the problem.
0: While maintaining a very high tax rate.
23: Yeah, you have to be very careful about finding the right balance, because quickly, the government can spiral out of control. And this is really the secret behind Sweden's success. We learned from our mistakes, because we did have one period, especially in the 1970s and 1980s, when government really expanded. It doubled in size as a share of GDP. Tax rates just exploded. And this is what Bernie Sanders remembers. I mean, his worldview is stuck in the 1970s. This is what he thinks of when he thinks of Sweden. But the thing is, that wasn't our golden era in Sweden. This was the one period in Sweden's modern economic history when we lagged behind other rich countries. This was the moment for 25 years that we didn't create a single net job in the private sector. And, you know, big important businesses in Sweden, like IKEA, like Tetra Pak, great entrepreneurs, they left Sweden during this period because they couldn't do business in this climate. That was our socialist period. And it ended because it ended in a disaster, in unemployment, huge debts, and a financial system that almost collapsed in the early 1990s. And actually, this is something that foreigners don't believe me when I say, for a brief moment in time, we had to implement an interest rate of 500% in Sweden.
0: Wait, okay. Now, we got 2 minutes here. Before we go to break, tell me about this 500%. I heard in 1985, 86 here in Canada, my parents, like, we had to sell everything over 25% mortgage rates, 500%.
23: Yeah.
0: Interest rates.
23: Yeah. It was a very brief moment in time, but this was because nobody trusted Sweden anymore to repay our debts. So there was basically a strike on the capital markets. People said, no, Sweden is not going to be able to handle this crisis. So for this period of time, when we tried to keep our exchange rate up, the central bank imposed a 500% interest rate, which is pretty bad.
0: Pretty bad.
23: Don't go there. But what happened then was that, as one intelligent observer said, okay, now we tried socialism, but it was perverse and unsustainable. And that was the previous social democratic minister of finance, Kjell-Olof Feldt. He said that this is completely unsustainable. And then Sweden reformed and went back to a more capitalist open economy.
0: Okay, after the break, we're going to talk about how you see the pathway in front of you, as many generations have before, about what not to do. But I want the Swedish perspective on what's going on in America when democratic socialists call themselves socialist and not pushing towards communist, and what it looks like from the outside, because we just get an echo chamber view here in North America. We'll be back after the break with Johan Norberg. greatest head of hair I've seen in a long time. I can't wait to release this one on social media just for the hair product recommendations and possibly sponsorships that are going to come your way, sir. It's no BS. I'm Brad Smith. Stick with me. Get to the roads right now with 640 Toronto. It's Big Trouble traffic.
1: Still a Big Trouble spot heading downtown. The southbound DVP past Don Mills has a stalled vehicle stuck in the right lane. Watch out for heavy delays from the 404 at Finch. So if you're going southbound, you could try Don Mills. And anywhere south of Eglinton, you can try the Bayview Extension. 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That's the Big Trouble traffic spot right now. I'm Miles Marcus, 640 Toronto.
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0: We're back talking about the rise of the DSA, democratic socialism in the United States. But you know they always compare it to Nordic countries and how their version of socialism is so much the same. That's what we want to implement there. It's worked for them. Why can't it work here in New York, Seattle, L.A., wherever it may be popping up in the United States? But I had to reach out to Johan Norberg. He's a Swedish historian, an author, filmmaker, but also, too, just a cool cat to talk to. Johan, what's going on?
23: Life is pretty good in summertime in Sweden. I know. So,
0: what I can say is, sir, you look without stress whatsoever. But there's
23: very relaxed, just tennis and swimming.
0: Oh well, I mean that sounds nice. Before we even get into it, what is like the average Swedish summer like as far as temperature and stuff like that?
23: I think it's what you would call fall.
0: Okay. I can deal with that. Because, you know, when we're talking about what we don't know, a lot of people, and when you look at the stats, especially in America, of how few of their actual citizens have a passport, how few of their citizens have actually left the country, the media really creates an echo chamber, right, around everything. And when you're sitting there from Sweden talking to me about this rise of the democratic socialists in the States and comparing it to what Sweden's gone through, first, I have to say, you said something great before where you had someone, and you can remind me of the name, someone step in when you guys in Sweden were on the road to socialism and step in and say it was perverse and unsustainable. How did they see the safeguards that so many other countries didn't see that led them into complete and absolute chaos?
23: Well, I think it was a blessing in disguise. It was a very good disguise because it was an awful financial crisis that we suffered in Sweden in the early 1990s. And that really spoke loudly and said that this experiment, which we could, with that kind of big government and high taxes, it could only survive because of a debts and an inflation-fueled boom, and that couldn't last. And when that broke down in the early 1990s, there was a consensus in Sweden, from the left to the right, that this was wrong. We have to go back to liberalizing, privatizing companies, and making the country more welcoming to business, to startups. And that's something, and I have to credit them for that, the Swedish Social Democrats. They realized that, you know, if we want something to redistribute, we need wealth creators, we need entrepreneurs to want to live here, want to stay here, and actually in many cases return to Sweden after the awful 1970s and 80s when wealthy people and entrepreneurs just left Sweden.
0: Yeah, and as you see the alienation of the wealth the wealthy or those who pay the large percentage of the tax in America, which does have one of the most progressive tax systems, you're seeing this from your side. You're seeing the Democratic Socialist candidates that literally want to implement what seems to be an agenda to tear down the fabric of America. How do you see it from your side over in Europe, watching it happen in real time? Because we can talk to, you know, people from former, you know, from Venezuela or from former Yugoslavia who escaped terrible situations, and they go, well, you guys are repeating the pattern. No one will listen, though.
23: Yeah, I think that in Sweden, the Democratic Socialists of America would be considered sort of far left, too far left for the leftists in Sweden, and actually in most other European countries. Because the thing with us, yes, Sweden has a bigger welfare state than the United States and Canada, but the thing is, it's not the rich who are paying for it. This is the thing that they don't understand. We tried to do that in the 1970s and 80s, having the rich pay for it all. It only resulted in people leaving businesses, leaving Sweden, and nobody wanted to take the risks to start new businesses. So what we learned in Sweden and what social democrats learned in Sweden is that if we want a big government, everybody's going to have to pay for it. So we need high taxes on low incomes. That's the dirty little secret of the Swedish welfare state. The only reason why it works is that low and middle income households, they pay for it proportionally much more than poor and middle income households do in America. And when you look at these international tables of international organizations looking at tax systems, the US and Canada has much more progressive tax systems than Sweden does. So in effect, the rich pay a much larger proportion of your governments than the rich in Sweden pay for the governments in Sweden. So we get it from high income taxes on low incomes, and then also a VAT of 25%, a consumption tax of 25%, which obviously the rich and the poor pay the same amount when they buy something.
0: You don't alienate the rich. And then the incentive for those who get high taxed when they are in lower incomes is that they have to pay into the system, which is what I would only imagine. If you brought that up, if I played that clip in front of a group, a town hall of DSA people, they would scream how oppressive and terrible you are while trying to model themselves at you. But you alluded to something earlier. We got about 2 minutes left, and you said that alienation of the rich and debt caused by inflation literally was almost the backbreaker that killed Sweden. As I look at one of the highest debt to GDP ratios here in Canada, like, how do you turn this around? If we are Canada and we want to model ourselves after Sweden, do we become less progressive? Because we already think right now, like, we're taxing at a progressive rate, but clearly not, when you're talking about Sweden.
23: Yeah. Well, the sad news is that few countries turn this around, because before you end up in a really bad position. This is what focused minds in Sweden. After the crisis, we began to reform. But something you could do is look at countries who've been there, made those mistakes, trying to tax the rich to pay for it all. And sort of, so why don't you try to get Canadians to be a little bit more interested in the real Sweden? And not just the mythology of it all, but what actually happened here. I think that would be worthwhile.
0: Oh, yeah, they would be shocked, Johan. They would be shocked to understand that there would be a tax rate like that on the lower income people, because, you know, we're built on foundations here where, our idea of perfect capitalism is what? You have the rich in a free market the makers who can make whatever they want, and then those who need to take when they do have a comfort net. But the problem is that when you get into the comfort net in these North American systems, you tend not to get out at the rates that you should be. So I guess when we're talking about this idea like this, and I'll use the word communism down in the United States that's boomed, yes, it's been moving progressively since the 50s. It never went away. But what do you make of this last 6 months? Because now it's gone mainstream, and mainstream candidates are getting elected on tearing down the foundations of what a lot of people would say is the most perfect idea of capitalism.
23: Yeah. I don't think it's surprising, because the promise is always sounds very attractive, right? Because somebody else is going to pay for everything you want. That, who wouldn't want that, obviously? But if you were a little bit interested in what's happening in Europe and Nordic countries and in Sweden specifically, sure, you can see, you can get a big government, but not by taxing the rich. You'd have to tax low and middle income households much more than you do. That's not as attractive, right?
0: No, but you know what? It's, people are automatically going to go, well, why are the low and middle incomes that are getting taxed that much? They stay in Sweden. And the benefit is the identity to nationality and being part of that culture. And that's what you're paying into, right? And it's an interesting conversation. I think we should come back soon and talk about that idea of nationality and how much it means if it's done properly. Because again, if you were to say that and I play that clip, people are going to be blown away, Johan. That the low and middle incomes are taxed that much. But thank you so much for joining us, and I appreciate you. And just send me a message of what kind of hair products you use, because I'm jealous, okay?
23: My pleasure. Thank you.
0: All right, that is Johan Noberg. He is a Swedish historian, documentary filmmaker, and also a senior fellow at the Cato Institute, joining me to talk about the DSA rise. But after the break, you're going to call in 416-870-6400. 888-225-TALK. It's going to be a democracy, because I'm going to pick the winner of four tickets. Yeah, a pack of four tickets to go see Guns N' Roses and Public Enemy. Are you kidding me? What a better way to start your Tuesday. It's no BS. I'm Brad Smith.
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32: This is Global News. It's 22 degrees, but feels like 27 at 10 o'clock. I'm Heather Good. A motion to ban surveillance pricing. Hamilton police recover more than $300,000 in stolen goods. And a new survey finds most Canadians worry about their cars being stolen. But first, let's get you moving and check 640 Toronto. Big trouble traffic.
1: Yeah, big trouble spot still there on the southbound DVP past Don Mills with a stalled vehicle in the right lane. There's a big backup coming out of the 404 for this one. So if you're going southbound, you can try Don Mills instead, and anywhere south of Eglinton, you can take the Bayview Extension into downtown. Drive legendary Quattro. 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That's the Big Tall Traffic Spot right now. I'm Miles Marcus, 640 Toronto.
32: Providing an update right now on a stabbing that has left a 17-year-old boy with life-threatening injuries. It happened on a Mississauga transit bus early this morning. An 18-year-old woman has been charged with attempted murder. Global's Victoria Femia reports.
33: Police are still on scene holding the area in the area of here Ontario Street and Watline Drive, and the focus appears to be on a MyWay bus. Now, it does appear to be involved. We've seen officers going inside, taking pictures, searching it, and collecting evidence. We've seen that going on over the last little while since we've been here. Now, police were called for reports of a stabbing. Again, we know one man is in hospital in life-threatening condition, and a female suspect is in custody.
32: The woman has also been charged with assault with a weapon and obstructing a peace officer. It's called surveillance pricing, and it's a practice that uses algorithms to determine the maximum price people will pay for a product. Mayor Olivia Chow wants to put a stop to that.
34: The city can and will ban surveillance pricing in Toronto to stop price gouging at the grocery store. to protect people now before it's too late. The City of Toronto Act gives us the authority to regulate to protect consumers and economic well-being of our residents.
32: Chow and Councillor Alejandra Bravo will bring the motion before Executive Committee today. Manitoba put an end to the practice in March. More than 230 charges have been laid in connection to a retail theft investigation. Hamilton Police launched Project Checkout after thefts increased 25% at Home Depots. Police say organized groups were stealing high-value tools and construction equipment and reselling them on online marketplaces at prices well below retail value. In some cases, store employees were threatened when they tried to stop the thefts. More than $300,000 in stolen property has been recovered. 32 people have been charged, and some are facing charges such as failure to comply with probation. Vehicle thefts are trending down across much of the country, but a new survey finds most Canadians still feel their vehicle's anti-theft technology isn't as good as it could be, and they want government-mandated protections in new vehicles. A security expert says the rapid advance in the technology exploited by thieves means it's no longer good enough to simply lock your car, and auto manufacturers and the federal government need to be thinking more about prevention. A look at the forecast from the Global News Weather Center. Mainly cloudy today, 40% chance of showers this morning and this afternoon. Risk of a thunderstorm, windy at times, a high of 27. It will feel like 35, the UV index high. Tonight, mainly cloudy, small chance of showers, risk of a thunderstorm, windy, a low of 16. Tomorrow, mainly cloudy, also windy, and a high of 22. Right now, it's 22 degrees, but feels like 27 in downtown Toronto. I'm Heather Good. 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
2: From 9 till noon. Stick right here, homie. This is No BS with Brad Smith. This dude right here, he's sick. This boy right here about to flip the script, yo. Now check this. Now just check this. My boy is up in here to flip. Flip. Nothing at all, motherfucker. He's just one of you. With better hair. Biatch!
0: Welcome to a nice little Tuesday morning. And by that, I mean not the weather in downtown Toronto. Shooting out the Chorus Key building. Thank you so much for being here. Whether you're in Toronto, in London, all across Ontario listening live, or if you're listening on the iHeartRadio app across Canada. You could be anywhere you're choosing to be here. And I appreciate all of you. All of you for doing that. But you have to call in. You have to dial 416-870-6400 because we've got an amazing giveaway for you. Ooh. I give me tingles coming up. Shouldn't have said that out loud, but I'm describing my full body experience to listening to November Rain. Why? By Guns N' Roses? Because you can win a 4-pack of tickets. Yeah, not two. A 4-pack. A whole family can go to see them live in concert. August 5th at Rogers Stadium with special guest Public Enemy. Are you absolutely kidding me? You know what this song makes me think of? Turn it up just a little in the back. 91, I'm going to say. It's not the year of the album.
3: It's been a little while.
0: Axl Rose. I was sitting in Hudson, Quebec at what we called the playground, the shack. Just a little green thing. When you open that shack and the lock on the door, oh my God, every single board game you'd ever want as a kid, 9 years old, Strategico, whatever that game is, Monopoly, cards, everything, checkers, chess. And that was the highlight of your life when Guns N' Roses, obviously this song, November Rain, the big one was Under the Bridge, Red Hot Chili Peppers. When those songs came on, that was like the definition of the music of my early generation. You thought you were cool if you were, you know, singing the words to this with the kids around you. But we got to get to the phones because I got to send, enough of my stories. I got to send one of you with four tickets, three friends, or two friends and maybe a Brad. August 5th, the Rogers Stadium. So let's hit the phones. Let me see if I've got a lucky number in any of these phones. Yeah, right there. One with the one that has an 11 in it. Hello, who's this?
11: Hi, it's Heather.
0: Heather, where are you calling from?
11: Brooklyn.
0: Brooklyn. Heather, How's your Tuesday going? Are you having a good day?
11: Yeah, it's okay. Just finished walking my dog, about 4K.
0: What kind of dog do you have?
11: I have a 13-month-old black lab.
0: Oh, my God. No, you don't. That's the cutest.
11: Oh, you want him?
0: Oh, a lot of energy?
11: He's a 13-month-old black lab.
0: What's your dog's name?
11: His name is Gus.
0: Hey, Gus, your mom's talking crap about you on the air. Oh, God.
11: He's used to it.
0: Is he the... Okay, he's rambunctious. He probably chews some stuff, but is he the cutest?
11: Yeah, he is. He's lucky he's cute. That's the only reason why he's still around.
0: Heather, are you going to learn to love him?
11: Yeah. He's staring at me right now.
0: Okay, well, listen, I want to send you and three of your friends, or two of your friends and Brad, to August 5th, Rogers Stadium, Guns N' Roses featuring Public Enemy. All you have to do is answer this one question, which is, you got to tell me the number one song that Guns N' Roses has, the number one streamer they have on Spotify. Their most streamed song is what? Careful. Go for it.
11: I don't know. That's a hard one. I'm going to have to say Sweet Child of Mine.
0: Oh, come on!
13: All I do is win, win, win, no matter what. Got money on my mind, I can never get enough. And every time I step up in the building, everybody hands go up.
0: That was AI answered. You did it.
11: No, it wasn't.
0: You took an inordinate amount of time. That was at least 5 seconds to get your fingers on some grok.
11: Being distracted by a 13-month-old Gus.
0: What the hell is Gus? Did Gus give you the answer? A rough sweet child of mine.
11: Well, he is the sweet child of mine.
0: Oh, you just told me you wanted to give him away to me.
11: Only at certain points of the day.
0: Okay. Well, do me a favor. Tag me in one of his photos. Just put my name on Instagram, at Brad C. Smith. I want to see Gus, and I want to see you and pictures from August 5th at Rogers Stadium. Guns N' Roses with a special guest, Public Enemy. Who are you going to take?
11: I'm not sure. Maybe my husband, if he's good, and a couple friends.
0: Okay. Well, if those couple friends drop out, you know where to find me, okay?
11: Sounds good.
0: All right. Heather, stay on hold. Thank you so much for calling in, okay?
11: All right, thanks.
0: All right, have a great Tuesday. Memories! Yeah, come on, Santi.

thing was back in the day is if you think of all the people now, everyone kind of has a similar voice. You know, like if you are the outlier that has that unique, crazy voice, you kind of don't get seen as much nowadays. You're kind of pushed into the waist. Back in the day, everyone had a unique voice. Think about like the band Heart. Right? You got this female rocker with one of the best female guitarists ever to live with and now you got the lead singer that has the voice of an angel. You had, God, AC/DC. You had Red Hot Chili Peppers. Anthony Kiedis, when he came out, he was so different than everyone, with kind of like the first version of that mumble rap leading into one of these rangy voices that would just kill any song. And now we're going to be giving tickets away for the rest of the week, Wednesday, Thursday, and Friday. Tune in at 10:05, and we're going to give you tickets to go see Guns N' Roses with Axl Rose, who I don't even know. I haven't seen any clips. Can he still pull out that? Like, that's a really scratchy voice. That one's got to be hard to pull off on tour with the late nights, all the booze and all the women. Come on, you know, Guns N' Roses, they're not playing shuffleboard after their concert. Maybe they are. Maybe they're going down to play some shuffleboard. Maybe not when they're touring with Public Enemy, though. August 5th, we'll send you to get some tickets, or you can call in to get some tickets. I'm not going to send you to Ticketmaster. You just call in tomorrow and Thursday and Friday. But I got to get to this, so let's kick in a Do You Care?

0: Okay, yes, yes, I care about reality TV. I do. Why? Not just because at one point they looked at me and said, hey, you could be the pylon that's going to date women on television. And I'm not using that jokingly. When I was cast for The Bachelor Canada, they could have put an orange cone down on the ground and put some caution tape around it. And that cone would have still got engaged at the end of the show. It's part of the contract. I'm kidding. It really isn't. But I have just noticed, and maybe it's because I'm more sensitive to how much social media I'm picking up. And I don't know if you guys in the room or you, Martha, are the same way, but spending your days on social media to the point yesterday I woke up at 3:30 in the morning, was on my computer at 4, and then I didn't close my laptop till 8 o'clock just to get a bunch of stuff done, get some stuff ahead. And I think obviously the screen time, we know it. We've had enough doctors on this program to tell you that the blue light will screw with your head, which will screw with your circadian rhythm, which will screw with your sleeping patterns. But also too, social media is now giving you all these rage baiting stories. You know, I was telling our new producer, Ozzy, welcome to the team, by the way, our new producer, Ozzy, that, you know, like I need somebody else in this building to give me those fun, light stories. My algorithm just won't let me go down them. But I think large in part is because you've watched this transition into what is, I think, the degradation of Western society with what happens on reality TV. When reality TV started, like the real version of big time, prime time reality TV, it was Survivor. It was Who Wants to Be a Millionaire. It was Amazing Race. It was these shows that had, and I still say this about Survivor, some of the most moments of heart you can ever watch in a show. Is it cutthroat? Do people yell, scream, and fight? Do they backstab? Of course, it's a game. But at the end of the day, it still shows those human compassion moments that you just don't find. And now, as we're getting into this Bravo and Netflix era of Too Hot to Handle, where they put a bunch of absolutely gorgeous people on an island, and the whole job of the show is you win money if you don't hook up. Yeah, that's the premise of a show, Too Hot to Handle. You have to go and match with a person of the opposite sex and not hook up with them. Just to prove that you're some sort of adult, which anybody would say, like, listen, if you gave me X amount of dollars, I could do that for a month. But this has led into the Desperate Housewives phase of just like scratching at each other. This has led to the Bravo phase of, you know, the Scandivals, if you don't remember, from Vanderpump Rules, some guy cheated on his girlfriend. It became the biggest story ever. It was running at the same time. It was on CNN. I kid you not. During the COVID pandemic, it was said a BLM protest, which led to George Floyd, and it had Scandival at the same level. And now I want to play you a trailer for possibly the stupidest idea of how you're going to indoctrinate the youth of the next generation. And yeah, it could be Love Island, where you just scantily clad make out with people and they vote for the best couple. But it also, that seems like fun to me at 23, 24. This is a totally different one. You want to talk about breaking apart the institution of marriage and what it means to get married and fall in love. Well, look no further than Netflix's Ultimatum. Cue the trailer.
1: Each of you have arrived here as part of a couple. Boom, boom, boom. Someone in the relationship has issued an ultimatum.
2: One of you is ready to be married.
3: I'm looking for someone who's ready now.
2: And the other one is not so ready. If he does not want to get married, I gotta go.
0: Okay, so are you ready for the premise of this? A couple comes in. And they've been dating for X amount of time. I think the shortest time on this recent episode is 2 years. So let's say from 2 to 6 years, these couples have been dating. And one of those people in the couples is now giving the other person in that couple an ultimatum. What is that ultimatum? We either get married or you get lost. Okay, that seems like a good way to test your relationship, right? Like, I want to get married. I want to have kids. I want these things. What do you want? But if you want something else, go somewhere else. But what they do to these people is then pair them up with 10 other people on their show, 5 couples or 6 couples. And each one of the people who gives an ultimatum or receives the ultimatum now becomes single, and they match up with somebody else in that group and do what's called a trial marriage for 3 weeks while they essentially dump their partner in order to go live in a marriage-like situation with another person that they've just met. and maybe go on two dates with. Here's the absolute burner of this whole thing. While you're choosing the partner that you're choosing, mind you, you've met them for 2 minutes, 3 minutes, three dates maybe, like little coffee dates. You have to stand up in front of the other 11 people and tell the person that you're picking why you're choosing them. And I crap you not, these people are not talking like any people I know. They're talking in the most emotionally descriptive terms of all time. So as they're standing up, and let's just take a character, Brad. I stand up and they go, Brad, why are you picking Janet? And I go, Janet is a very emotionally intelligent person. You know, she sees things from a different angle. And I think our philosophies can really intertwine. I feel like she can build me into being the best version of myself. And not only that, I feel like if we had a partnership, it would truly be a partnership. And that partnership would flourish. And you can tell I was on reality TV, a dating show. But they're saying this in front of their partner, this person they've been dating for years.

0: experience, 50% for television. Of course. And a paycheck. I came out of the CFL broke and they said, here's a paycheck more than your CFL salary. And I said, I don't have to get my head beat in. So now 3 weeks goes by. And now you have to talk about your relationship in front of your ex-partner who's living with somebody else. And you don't know what they've done because there's no rules to this. It's just a sick and twisted way of testing whether you're right for each other or not. Why not just go to counseling, people? In all reality. Because I figure if I'm on that show, and listen, I could talk about my feelings. I'm emotionally descriptive. Do I want to sit around all day and do it? No. God, no. But imagine I'm watching my girlfriend sit down on a table and they're like, why are you wanting to go out with Jake over there? And she's like, well, Jake is, you know, handsome and he's well thought out and he doesn't have ADHD. He actually grooms himself. And you know what? He was a professional football player at the highest level. He didn't sit on the bench. He actually makes a decent living and he's not opinionated. And you know what? He's not funny and talks my ear off. She's saying all the qualities that I like about myself. And they would go over to me and go, Brad, why are you picking Janet? And I would go, I don't know. Janet's cool. Let's go. Game over. Like, what are we in a society that this is the standard of what we're teaching people of what to do? And you think, oh, Brad, it's not teaching people. Entertainment is entertainment until you realize that you might go on this show. You might get Instagram followers and you might have a background story where you look at your partner and just go, by the way, let's just get through this. If we get through these 3 weeks, this is a Netflix show. I've seen these guys go from no followers to a million followers. And then they get all these press deals after and these sponsorship deals after. And they can live their life and we can go back to our job and everyone will know me. And for 3 years, we can do this. Oh, and not only that, we'll be on the spinoff shows like Too Hot to Handle or Are You the One? They've created industries around this. You're sucking young people in to go on Love Island in bikinis to do some of the craziest stuff that if you did or if my parents saw me do. God, I was embarrassed just to have my parents know I was getting in a hot tub on TV, knowing that they would watch me make out with somebody. These people are bumping and grinding. I sound old right now. These people are listen, at 23, 24, would I do that? Yeah, on a beach in Cancun with nobody watching. But the industry around it is zapping people in because as people go, oh, I want to be a content creator. Oh, 70% of the next 35 and under want to be a content creator. Well, guess what? Reality star is no different and you get a bonus check on the back end. Well, all you have to do, people, guess what? Sell your damn soul. At least I got out of it knowing that it was a contained environment. And listen, I did sell my soul a little bit. I'm not going to lie about that. But for what? A paycheck that paid me more than the CFL with the hopes of getting something after, or the hopes that I could open a door. And at the same time, traveling all across the world, actually meeting a girl that I ended up dating for 2 years who was a really amazing person. Life experiences that I couldn't have. And my goal wasn't to go on TV after. It was just not to be a CFL player. These people's goals are to sell themselves so that they get a million followers, change their lives, all the respect of disregarding, degrading marriage and their partner in the process. Oof, this is where we are now. 416-870-6400. If you want to call in. But also, too, after the break, we got to talk about something that's going crazy in the United States of America. What is it? Well, it's Hassan Piker. Yes, you might not know who he is, but he just said this leader was one of the greatest leaders of all time and should be the model for how America moves forward. That leader also killed 40 to 60 million people. It's a good day there. It's no BS. I'm Brad Smith. This ultimatum thing's got me fired up. Hit the roads with 640 Toronto. It's Big Trouble traffic.
1: Crews still working on this Big Trouble spot. The southbound DVP past Don Mills has a stalled vehicle in the right lane, and right now is seeing a backup coming off the 404 and through the DVP to this problem. Of course, you can always go on the Bayview Extension southbound toward downtown. Drive legendary Quattro. 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That's the Big Trouble traffic spot right now. I'm Miles Marcus, 640 Toronto.
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0: Okay, calm down, in-house band. That was an absolutely stellar segment. But what we have to get to right now is absolutely crazy, because that's why this is called Wait What. Listen, what went down in New York yesterday was absolutely a weird situation if you haven't heard of it. Because yesterday morning, a guy showed up at a federal building housing ICE, right? The people, or the Office of Enforcement that actually deport people from the United States that are there illegally. So the FBI immigration courts, it was right outside of there, literally like a beautiful building in downtown. Reminds you of any time you've seen a Jason Bourne movie go to New York. Yet this guy comes out of nowhere. And what you see in a video that you can see on X is one of the craziest things ever. You see him dump what appears to be three or four containers out on the ground, then take over what is I don't even know what you call those, the little red gasoline bins. I know they have a jerry cans. Is that it? He takes out a jerry can, pours gas all over the ground, and then just lights a fire. What was in these containers? And you can tell the intellect by what was in the containers. They were fireworks that were stuffed in a canister that were then tried to be put on fire. That was the incendiary explosive device. Now, it's funny when you look at what goes on here, because it was actually like a thought out plan in this person's mind. He was 43 years old, a former U.S. Army veteran. His name is Andrew Arabica. He served through 2001 to 2005, worked as a mechanic, all these things. But there was three minor injuries. They found absolutely crazy weapons on him. But I just wanted to point out a quick audio right now, which kind of has the breakdown of what happened literally the day before. The day before this happened, this attack that was kind of thwarted, even though people got hurt, there was a plan to hurt individuals. This person, Andrew Arabica, said that to the cops. But the day before, this is Zoran Mamdani talking about ICE.
1: ICE is an agency that has terrorized Americans across this country and others that live in this country. Just the other day, a man wasn't even 30 years old, said goodbye to his wife and his child, and moments later was shot by ICE agents in Maine. And this was not even a month after a man was killed in Texas.
0: Now, when you say these things, you have to give context that person who said goodbye to his wife and kids, well, then he persuaded to, in a video that cannot be argued, unlike one that happened in Minneapolis where someone drove their car and maybe hit, maybe didn't hit an ICE agent. This one put in drive, told to stop a million times, and literally forward right at a bunch of cops. Now, regardless, that's a terrible thing. A loss of life is always terrible. But the day after, Mamdani says that ICE is this horrible thing. Regardless if Tom Holman, who's right now running the border down there, is the same person that deported 3 million people under Barack Obama and was awarded one of the highest distinguished service awards that you could. Hero under Obama, villain under ICE. But the villain of this day had some crazy stuff besides the fireworks and the canisters that he was trying to set on fire with his jerry rig of gas.
2: Arabica is a 43-year-old former U.S. Army soldier. He's been described by the feds as being an anti-American, anti-government extremist. He also reportedly had a number of weapons in his possession at the time of his arrest, including a pellet gun, knives, a hammer, even a machete. And in case there was ever any doubt about his motivation, cops say he was also carrying anti-ICE material on his person.
0: So you're anti-ICE. So you're obviously extreme left, extreme progressive left. And the best thing that you could think of, right, to put your life on the line, possibly even get shot by these cops, is to fill containers with fireworks, light them on fire while carrying a house steak knife in your bag and a pellet gun that he shot 5 to 7 times at the building. Because this is where we are right now, and we have to realize that when you go this is a wait what segment, incendiary rhetoric towards people who are enforcing law. You might not like the law, but those are law enforcement officers. You degrade them, you degrade the ability to have, or sorry, you then give the ability or embolden people that have crazy ideas to go, that person's right. Everyone loves him. Look at his approval polls. They're the highest right now of any politician or political figure in the United States. This guy must be right. So if ICE is bad, ICE is bad, and I go there tomorrow with fireworks in a can and a pellet gun to really start some stuff while saying people are going to get hurt today. Well, if the politicians don't stop inciting people that might have the inclination to go do crazy things, then people will go do crazy things, especially when you are someone who is revered by the left right now, like Zoran Mamdani is. He's the next coming of Obama. That's what I've heard. And we'll talk about him a little bit later, but after the break, we're going to get to something that is touchy for a lot of people to touch, not for this show, because we've had people from all sides when talking about residential schools. Yeah, a tough subject, but right now that conversation is being re-sparked. C9 just passed the hate speech bill, but right now we're talking about residential school denialism, and is it being back on the card or being put back on the card to possibly land you in jail for denying something that does or doesn't have proof? We'll get into it after the break. It's No BS. I'm Brad Smith.
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0: And we're back on a Tuesday. And you know what? Listen, a subject we've touched before but seems to come back into the media, which is residential schools. A very touchy subject. But when you look at what's happened since the Truth and Reconciliation Commission, you've seen a lot of money being spent. Over $250 billion. That number escalates every year as far as how much we're giving annually. But that story of the 215 unmarked graves in Kamloops keeps coming up, right? There's two sides of it. You've got the Francis Widowson, the former tenured professor, screaming out, "We need proof. We've given you money to dig these sites up." And now you have a First Nations chief coming out saying we don't need proof when it comes to residential school deaths because we can hear the voices from the grave. Let's play this first. It's Chief Casimir of the Kamloops tribe, and this is what he had to say at a press conference.
8: "And I don't think we should have to prove to anybody what happened to these people because they are there. And they send us messages telling us they're there. And Chief Casimir and I went to visit the sacred site. You can tell they're there, right? Feel the power and the energy. For somebody that's not from our communities, that doesn't understand our culture, you cannot understand what that means."
0: No, and I can't understand it. I'm not trying to be like offensive whatsoever. I'm just asking, you know, like in the way that we're coming up and we've been civilized to understand the, you know, you need some sort of burden of proof, right? You need to be able to, when you're making allegations of that level of 215 kids that are buried under a grave that were murdered at these residential schools, and you're given money and accepted that money from the government to find that proof and haven't provided that proof, then people will ask questions. And that's why I invited in the rogue lawyer, Philip Millar, to break down what's going on, because this conversation has now gone into a talk again about criminalizing denialism. But how can one deny something where there is neither evidence nor proof?
18: Dude, we're dealing with some stuff that's actually a threat to society. Like when people tell you that you can't have an opinion, or you can't disagree with them, we're moving towards a place where society breaks down. And kudos to you for bringing up tough topics, because the first thing somebody's going to do is call you a racist if you disagree with them. And for somebody to come up and say, "We don't need proof because we hear voices," in some cases, that puts you in a lunatic asylum.
0: Yeah.
18: In other cases, it results in $20 to $50 million checks. And we constantly underestimate how human nature will fabricate narratives for self-interest. Sometimes it's for their own identity because they want to feel virtuous. They make stuff up. Sometimes it's because they're getting checks. But to live in a Western democratic society based on common law, where proof is necessary, and then to come and say, "Hey, we don't need proof. And if you challenge us or say it didn't happen, you're a racist. So just keep giving us the checks." You know, and now we're criminalizing people who have the courage to say, "You know what? I don't mind being called something. I just want to see evidence before we give taxpayer money away."
0: Well, listen, like anybody else, I went through, you know, 2015 to 2020 openly telling you that I would have voted liberal at that time because my understanding was not researched into politics. It was taking the message that was out there and going with it. And this was one of them, you know, when the Orange Square came up. And I'm not saying, like, listen, I believe in reconciliation in a very different way than is being done. But when you look at the empirics of it, and I just sent them to you early this morning, the amount of money we spent, $250 billion. The glaring thing that happens is that all the crime rates have gone up. Life expectancy has gone down. Like drug overdoses have almost 6 to 9x. So while we're giving out this money, the actual life and lifestyle of these people have gone down, which is inherently something I can't understand. But now turn this into oral history being more important than actual proof in law standards, and I go, this whole thing is out of whack, and can you readjust it, or is this just a losing conversation to have out loud?
18: Well, it's a necessary conversation to have out loud, and two things can be true at the same time, right? Residential schools could have done some very bad things to people.
0: God, yeah.
18: You know, in our history, that can be true.
0: 4,000 kids but it, confirmed dead.
18: Yeah. What can also
0: mostly
18: be true
0: from tuberculosis,
18: From tuberculosis, and you have to judge it by the standard of what was going on at the time and what the intentions are. It's just, we have to get past surface level thinking, and it's indicative of a bigger issue in society that I'm sure we'll talk about later. But yeah, so residential school, atrocities could have happened, but the mass graves didn't happen. And what's missing when you cite your data on the money, nobody is auditing where the money is going. Because yes, the general populations of the First Nations people, they're not really benefiting, but there is an elite rich class that are not subject to auditing that is siphoning hundreds of millions of dollars of federal money. Where is it going?
0: Yeah.
18: And I'm really interested in seeing, I think there are bad actors, because any smart strategic adversary of Canada sees a giant runway to go in and disrupt Canada's unity by kind of funding this discord and taking advantage of the naivete. I don't even know how to say that word of our leadership to say, hey, we just have to accept all this, because if we assert a standard of proof or even just a logical thinking process, you're a bad human. And I believe, and I would love to debate somebody on this, that bad actors are taking advantage of this runway where we're not scrutinizing BS claims.
0: Yeah, well, think about this, Phil, right? 2015, 100% of tribes were audited, and they actually did send in or comply with the audit. Now it's only 59%. 59% missed their audits. It's 41% that completed them. They're saying by 2030, it might be 0% based on the tracking. Any other business, any other functional part of society, when you send $250 billion to someone and they don't give you proper audit back, automatically everyone's fired, everyone's replaced. I understand it's different, right? When you think of the history and the context of it. But I think we have to have a conversation now where it's like, I understand your background, your history, your beliefs, and I understand that for you, hearing voices from graves might be common, a common thing and a common practice that you guys follow. But I just think that when you're using that as your backup and that's your that's accepted as that, we have to go, okay, like, where are we going with this? Because it seems like conversations are never going to go anywhere but head-on car crashes.
18: Can I throw in one point?
0: Of course.
18: Related, but I think relevant to your audience. There was a very brave doctor. You've heard of the thalidomide crisis, where, you know, that drug created the short limbs. There was one lone female doctor who stood up to the pharmaceutical companies and said this was hurting people. And for 3 or 4 years, she was made the enemy. She was libeled by these powerful things. When it was proven that she was right, she was given a Nobel Peace Prize. The problem in our society today is the people who are saying maybe these vaccines aren't necessary, maybe this claim isn't true, they're not getting recognized and being brought into the discussion. They're being marginalized, criminalized, and excluded from the discussion. That's why our society is in grave danger of not being able to get the answers we need to preserve it and to grow.
0: And is this just maybe a case of it's been going on so long, so this has to be a kind of, and I'm using the phrase, I don't mean it, but the lie till you die with the lie. Because at this point, if there was admission of where money's gone, or if there was excavation, like, that's the thing for me, is like, if you give me proof, God, for all forsaken, like, you deserve that proof for yourself regardless. And I think the rest of Canada does, while we feel like this conversation needs to be had, but we're also held back by the constraints of how people will perceive the conversation going on.
18: Our society has been able to grow because we embrace the scientific method that demands validation and repetitiveness. So if you make an outrageous claim, you better have strong evidence, and you allow people to test it. And from that, you can build layers upon layers of society that actually works. If you get rid of the obligation to validate and verify claims, you build a society on matchsticks that will collapse. And it's just, and our universities are completely failing in this, as evidenced by that professor being arrested for trespass for daring to disagree.
0: Francis Whittleson. When we come back after the break, though, it's a good transition into the craziness of the world, because with people saying out loud, but Mao, one of the greatest leaders of all time, he should be the projection of how we move the United States forward. Saying that about somebody who committed atrocities that you can't even believe while also denigrating Israel, well, that seems to be the norm. We're going to break down with the Rogue Lawyer after the break why that shouldn't be the norm and why this craziness has just popped out of nowhere on mainstream media in the last 6 months. It's No BS. I'm Brad Smith. Back to talk about the Democratic Socialist Agenda. Let's get to the roads with 640 Toronto. It's Big Trouble traffic.
19: A big trouble spot on the eastbound 401 past the Allen in the Express. Look out for a stalled truck in the way. The right lane's blocked and it's a slow one through here, so use the collectors. And in Whitby, Durham Region Police letting us know about a crash closing Dundas west of Brock Street from Bell Drive to Ann Street, so instead use Victoria Street. 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Those are the Big Trouble traffic spots right now. I'm Miles Marcus, 640 Toronto.
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0: And I'm back with the rogue lawyer, Phil Millar. Phil, what's up?
18: You know, trying to just stay focused on work while digesting one crazy story after another that gets presented.
0: And this has got to be one of the big ones, right? His name is Hassan Picker. And this guy has about 40,000, 50,000 active streamers per day on his channel. He's somebody who's been loud about his socialist and communist ties. He believes that China is one of the greatest places in the world. And just at an event 3 days ago, while dressed up like the infamous leader, Mao, he gave this speech, but then went directly after onto his Twitch and streamer and said this about the leader himself.
30: Mao Zedong is one of the great leaders of this world. Okay, a man who changed the entire universe, the entire planet.
0: Phil, I just want to ask you one simple question. I know that the college campuses have been incubating this kind of communist agenda, and it's been circulating. We saw it during COVID, and then but the last 6 months, the mainstream media has really bought into the United States. They've really bought into selling this, and it just makes me think, like, how do you fathom or even answer the question? 1985, we go, communism, bad, destroys everybody. Now we go, communism, misunderstood. Maybe we can make it right.
18: Yeah, I know. I saw some solar systems realign because of Mao Zedong, like, you know, change the universe.
0: 60 million people died under him. The worst famine ever recorded to humans.
18: We've lost our ability to think, but this is what I wanted to point out, because you kind of say it's manifesting. Strategists have said, from a communist perspective, you don't take the West by landing on the shores. You take the West through its institutions, through its schools, through its government. And so you take it by a long progression of capturing these institutions, and that's the long tail. And now we're seeing the hockey stick of it manifesting into policy, because for the last decade, they've essentially corrupted the minds of many young people, so they're not able to think. The proletariat and the bourgeoisie has been replaced with the oppressed and the oppressor. And so now it's the oppressed who are absorbing all of that kind of communist anger and movement, and it's manifesting itself into a very dangerous phase of our society, where if we don't address this inability to think rationally, you know, we could see states and cities start to fall, and we're seeing it in New York.
0: Yeah, and New York's tough, because after you see yesterday a guy go out who's Andy Ice try to do whatever he was going to do with a makeshift bomb, a day after Zoran Mamdani says ICE is the issue, well, then you just think, well, who are the leaders? We know Zoran Mamdani, but like AOC famously this weekend on the steps of Congress was asking if she has support for the Senate. And this is what now is polling as one of the leaders potentially to be the presidential nominee for the Democratic Party. Here's a little history lesson she'll give you on the Senate and its foundations.
1: I don't support the filibuster. I don't support elements of this institution that we know, were founded on Jim Crow.
0: Yeah, Jim Crow was founded, or those laws were passed almost 100 years after the Senate. Your leaders now, this is Hassan Piker, he's a socialist, like phenom to these young generations. AOC cannot go up without being performative. We know that. But when you have leaders like this and you look at them, and just take Zoran Mamdani in New York, his polling rates are through the roof. He's literally the most beloved person by polling in all politics in the U.S. right now. And what does that say about the United States?
18: It says that we opened ourselves up to become very vulnerable because we allowed the institutions to be taken over. And why this is really beautiful strategy on the part of our enemies, like China and communists want to take over the West. Real injustice gives people real moral authority. And so there's legitimacy to the claim that there were injustices, but they're corrupting that injustice and making everybody the oppressed. And what that does is allow you to sneak into society and say, this moral authority gives us a right to change the nature of government. And the difference between a liberal and a revolutionary is a liberal will say, okay, the founding principles behind the West in Canada, the United States, and England were amazing, but they weren't applied fairly to all people, and we can be better at that. But what communism is now infecting us with is the founding principles were the crime. And the founding principles have to be completely changed. And that's where they're leveraging injustice to change that narrative. And it's very powerful.
0: All by erasing history at the same time, or just making it up in the moment. Phil Millar, the rogue lawyer.
18: Yeah.
0: Good to have you. Thanks you. Thanks to you. Thanks you. What a way to end it.
18: Thanks you.
0: Thanks.
18: Ciao, Brad.
0: Thanks you. We'll be back after this. No welcome to you. No, we're coming back after the break. Reset the 11 o'clock hour and talk about one of the things that everybody's talking about. Mark Carney, his relationship with Donald Trump. It's complicated. Is he single? Is he looking? Is he looking for love? Well, Trump said he has a great relationship, but Trump just did what to Canada today? Slap some tariffs on us. We'll be back after this. It's No BS. I'm Brad Smith. Thanks you.
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7: This is Global News. It's 23 degrees, but feels like 29 at 11 o'clock. I'm Heather Good. An update on a stabbing in Mississauga, getting rid of surveillance pricing and talking tariffs and trade. But first, let's get you moving and check 640 Toronto. Big trouble traffic.
8: A big trouble spot on the eastbound 401 Express past the Allen. We've got a stalled truck in the right lane and a slow drive through here, so you can easily use the collectors. Meanwhile, in Whitby, a crash has closed Dundas west of Brock Street from Bell Drive to Ann Street. So instead, use Victoria to bypass this. 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Those are the big trouble traffic spots right now. I'm Miles Marcus, 640 Toronto.
7: Police say a stabbing on a Mississauga transit bus this morning started with an argument. It happened around 2 o'clock in the Here Ontario Street and Waitline Drive area. Police say when officers arrived, they found a 17-year-old boy with stab wounds.
9: Our officers and emergency services provided immediate medical assistance to that male and transported him via ambulance to a local trauma center where he currently remains in critical condition.
7: Police say an 18-year-old woman was arrested on the bus and is facing a number of charges, including attempted murder. They also say she and the victim know each other. When you shop, your personal data can be used to charge you more for groceries. It's called surveillance pricing. Today, Mayor Olivia Chow and Councillor Alejandra Bravo will present a motion before Executive Committee to ban it.
10: A motion directs city staff to identify all possible mechanisms to ban surveillance pricing following city bylaws already in place that require price transparency in other retail sectors.
7: In March, council passed a motion directing city staff to explore municipal levers to bring grocery costs down. U.S. President Donald Trump's escalation on his trade war with Canada will probably be a topic of conversation at the premier's meeting today. He slapped an additional 50% tariff on certain products yesterday. It's in retaliation to Canada's restrictions on U.S. cars, dairy, and alcohol. ABC's Karen Waugh has more.
11: To impose these tariffs in the wake of a Supreme Court decision against him earlier this year, President Trump is citing a never-before-used provision of a 1930 trade law, which could also face legal challenges. The list of affected Canadian products is wide-ranging. Dairy products, alcohol, and honey, along with a range of other grocery items. Also construction materials, clothing, furniture, and electronics.
7: The tariffs go into effect in 30 days. Terminals 1 and 3 at Pearson are getting a new look. It's part of the airport's multi-billion dollar 10-year revitalization plan. Some of the improvements at the terminals include better baggage processing and modernized check-in areas. Construction will be done in stages. Officials say Pearson serves 65 million passengers a year. A look at the forecast from the Global News Weather Center. Mainly cloudy today. There's a chance, 40% chance of showers this morning and early this afternoon. Risk of a thunderstorm. Windy at times. A high of 27. The Humidex 35. The UV index very high. Tonight, mainly cloudy. Small chance of showers. Risk of a thunderstorm. It's going to be windy at times again. A low of 16. Tomorrow, mainly cloudy. Windy. A high of 22. And then for Thursday, sunny and getting up to 26 degrees. Right now, it's 23 degrees, but feels like 29 in downtown Toronto. I'm Heather Good. This is Global News.

0: Let's go, shall we? On a Tuesday. Here in Toronto, where I am right now, Chorus Building, it's windy outside, it's rainy outside, it's going to get up to a high of 26, but it's one of those days where you're like, oh God, we should stay inside. But if you're listening in London or across Ontario live, I appreciate you. If you're on the iHeartRadio app across Canada, I appreciate you. You could be anywhere, but you're choosing to be here, and that doesn't get lost on me. But gosh, what a weird start to the week. I feel like the weekend that we just had was full of like so many crazy eclectic stories. And yeah, I've like delved into the fact that 5 o'clock on a Friday, well, all the news gets dumped so that it gets lost over the weekend, or you have to choose which is the best stories that you're going to run with. But then you get back into the week and it's like, okay, all those stories that weren't all doom and gloom, you had some fun ones. Well, now it's back to regular business, because just after the weekend, obviously FIFA World Cup, talked about the halftime show yesterday where Kermit ended up talking. No, that wasn't during the halftime show, but Kermit ends up having a one-on-one with Tom Cruise. Never saw that coming in my life. But Mark Carney is at the game at the FIFA World Cup finals with Donald Trump and the president of Mexico. And everyone goes, great. And I'm one of them. Listen, you need these conversations. We need to have security moving forward. Trump leaves the game. He hits the tarmac for Air Force One. And obviously, people are all talking about the wildfires that are still going on. We're actually going to have Lucy Biggers on. And if you haven't listened to the show before, tomorrow she is going to be here at 9:30. And she's a girl who was a climate, she calls herself a climate nut. I was indoctrinated. She was with AOC, protested with Alexandria Ocasio-Cortez, interviewed Greta Thunberg. And then 5 years later, she's on the other side fighting it. But she's got a very interesting take on these forest fires. But we were just like, Donald, what did you guys must have talked about him? Everyone is. We're getting threatened from the United States, from senators saying we're going to freeze Carney's assets, Doug Ford's assets, for letting the smoke blow down. You didn't do your job. And that's a long conversation that we've had. But Donald, what was that going on with Mark Carney in the box? Tell us, are you guys even friends? What's your relationship? What's your Facebook status?
1: Have a good relationship with Mark Carney.
0: Ah, cripes. We wake up the next day right after that, and how must you feel that people, even Senator Wright, was like glad he was there. Whether you like him or not, glad he was there doing the job, getting conversations started. Wake up the next morning, guess what? 50% tariffs coming within 30 days. And yes, listen, this is not a fear tactic that I'm using right now, because how many times did we hear, oh, these tariffs are coming, I'm going to do it. And then see, they get delayed, they get whatever. But 50% tariffs that he's using from a 1930 trade law, Section 338 of the Tariff Act, last time it was used was in the 40s. So Donald Trump can impose up to 50% tariffs on countries found to discriminate against U.S. commerce. So maybe Doug Ford's booze ban has really kind of sent the U.S. into amok. And then the forest fires and the smoke just kicked it up, because if you actually look at the booze coming out of the United States, it's dropped like 50%. Like, it actually hit them where the Kentucky bourbon is not bourboning right now. I don't even know what that means. But these things are not just on booze like wine, beer, and liquor. They're on construction, cement, other related materials, dairy, milk, cream, whey protein, swimming pools, furniture, fishing rods, seeds, clothing, toys. There's a bunch of stuff. But he just wanted to go straight to Canada. And for what reason are you tariffing hockey gear? These parents are already having to pay $300 for their kids' twigs. And once it snaps, they all sit in the stands and go, and now you're just coming. The two gold medals that you beat Team Canada in, both men's and women's at the Olympics, that wasn't enough. Now you have to tariff hockey gear. But listen, this is an estimated $20 billion worth of Canadian exports. How must you feel being that guy that was down there on that international stage, 1.8 billion people watching you, that global leader image that you love to present, that this past weekend in Hudson, Quebec, I really got to understand that is so important to his voter base, how you present yourself, the optics of a leader. Listen, you can go present an optics leadership speech at Davos and tell everyone that you're the best and people will love you. But the optics of a leader that spends over $320,000 on two plane flights for food, we'll let that slide. Kids are in food banks, but we'll let that slide. How must you feel this morning waking up and everyone's going, what did you do in that room? The guy just said 24 hours ago you got a great relationship, and now he's threatening again to put tariffs on you. And what does this do? It just pops up more conversations about anti-American rhetoric. It does. That's all it does. And it makes me want to think, how does the guy go in there, spend 3 hours in a box? Because if you've ever been to a sports game, being in a box is a really cool experience. Or it's also really awful experience because you want to watch the game. You want to. And you're in this luxury suite and there's food and there's drinks. There's $160,000 worth of caviar that they didn't eat on the plane the day before. But you end up talking and talking and talking because everyone gets invested in talking to each other because, again, the game's great, but you have time and you have distractions and you have drinks. And it's like, what were you talking about? Makes me think if there was is this a Justin Trudeau moment where he went down to Mar-a-Lago and Trump was like, hey, what's going on with the car industry? What if I put tariffs on you? Justin Trudeau goes, well, Canada would be done. Wow, 51st state, I've got my next 18 months. Was there something said in that room that Donald Trump looked at? Because again, the best negotiators, you're never going to know what they're going to think in the room. Like, I've been in the room with some pretty crazy people, especially when I've done startups before and been able to talk to some crazy people. The ability to read somebody who has achieved that level of success is very hard unless they give you exactly what you're wanting to. And they are very open with their discussion. But to come back next day and now be in front of the Canadian public and saying that, We got to fight this. We got to do the best what we can. No, you got to get a trade deal. You have Doug Ford out there, old Dougie, saying we should tariff them dollar for dollar. And clearly Doug Ford never took economics 101. Economies of scale, 10 times bigger. Tariff dollar for dollar, guess what you're looking at? Probably about 2 to 3% drop in your GDP the first year. Absolute anarchy. But these are the people who are representing us. Like, how is this still a thing? Doug, didn't you learn your lesson? Didn't you learn your lesson when you're putting anti-American ads up during the World Series? America's pastime? Hey, by the way, America, you suck. Enjoy the World Series. And Will Ferrell's there with Harry Carey in the background. Doug Ford, great guy. No, like, what is going on? And if you want to know what's actually going on, you can't because there's no transparency. There really isn't. You got Doug Ford on, CNN a while ago saying, well, it's not like I'm threatening to turn off the electricity to Michigan and other states, but if we have to, it's in my back pocket. Yeah, please say that you're going to cut off electricity to the United States because that's going to really help. But when we're talking about a world that's ever divided, you just have to go and realize that Canadians, whether they want transparency or not, it's up to the government to provide transparency. That's not for us, unless we are in a situation where we have every single person call in their MP and, oh God, that's not going to work because people do that. People do that right now. And it just makes me think that, let's play that that relationship clip. It just makes me think that when Donald Trump said that,
1: have a good relationship with Mark Carney.
0: Mark Carney wakes up and there's tariffs on his bedroom table and he's looking at him. He goes, 50% tariffs? I just met him. Oh, my God.
2: Talk about your all-time backfire.
0: Yeah, talk about him, Adam Sandler. Listen, if you haven't heard this, the Doomsday trailer's out. We can talk about movies all day. I love it. I literally just got through a weekend of watching The Hawk on Netflix. I don't care what anyone says. Talladega Nights meets Happy Gilmore. Whoever thought to do that and put 2005 humor on it and add Will Ferrell and make him in a complete idiot like he used to be? Yes, I'm down for that. But people are going, what's going to bring me back into the theater? Is it Digger with Tom Cruise coming out October 2nd? It's probably going to be Doomsday. The Marvel Avengers Doomsday. The trailer drips dropped last night. It's over 100 million views just on X alone. Here it is.
3: I've fought with many warriors in my time. They were far stronger than all of us put together, and they died. They died facing enemies and threats that scared me far less than this one.
0: I'm sorry, but like, I'm still okay with seeing an NFL roster, well, the number of people on a team, suit up, even though they're all A-list. Except for the fact that this movie, listen to this, the budget's $400 million. The runtime when it drops in theaters in November is going to be 3 hours and 45 minutes. But I was just sitting here saying off air that I don't care because I watched Avengers Infinity Stones. I watched Avengers Endgames. I watched every single Avengers movie back to front before. And they're just good entertainment. I don't care. Yeah, you're not going to learn anything. Yeah, it's not going to be. But they are good entertainment. But when you think about it, I want to go to clip 22 here. Because movies right now are in such disarray. You think $400 million. Now you double up the ad spend. That's usually what the how much you spend on the movie. You spend $400 million, you spend $400 million on advertising. So this would be $700, $800 million total all in. It's got to break what after taxes? $1.4 billion just to make money? And it will, because people will go out to see it. But what about the days when you can make a movie for $20 million, make $200 million, and realize you could do it without a star? This 2000, what was it? I want to say 5-6 right now? We'll figure it out. This movie in the early 2000s, one of the greatest comedies of all time. Listen, its biggest star was a kid on Arrested Development with a good script written by a future star who was only on a WB or whatever Freaks and Geeks series. It's super bad. Why can't you make movies like this?
4: And you landed on McLovin.
5: Yeah, I was between that and Muhammad.
4: Why the would it be between that or Muhammad? Why don't you just pick a common name like a normal person?
5: Muhammad is the most commonly used name on Earth. Read a book for once.
6: Fogel, have you ever actually met anyone named Muhammad?
5: Have you actually ever met anyone named McLovin?
4: No, that's why you picked a dumb name.
5: You.
4: Give me that. All right. You look like a future pedophile in this picture, number one. Number two, it doesn't even have a first name. It just says McLovin.
6: What? One name? One name?
0: What are you?
6: But who are you, Seal?
4: Fogel?
0: And listen, all those guys became massive stars after that. That's what you should be doing. And if you don't believe me, people go back to the theaters and it can be done just like Superbad was. No one. I remember when that came out. Thank you, Ozzy. 2007. I said 6 and 8. I was right around. 2007. No one knew what that was. The promotion wasn't that big behind it. But everybody came back from, well, I was in university. Everyone's like, you have to check this movie out. It's just lights out funny. And it can be done this day and age. Obsession just came out. It was a budget of $750,000. It made $400 million worldwide because it was an original script with decent acting. Was it a B-level movie? Yes, but the girl in it was absolutely fantastic. Just a little hint of her acting abilities. Here's the trailer.
7: I think McGee's going through something.
8: Like what? Is she okay?
7: No.
9: Jeez, what kind of spell did you put on her?
0: Listen, India Navarette, I'm telling you right now, will this movie get any awards? No. Did it make $400 million? Yes. Can it change the idea of what we need to do in the industry moving forward? Listen, I talk politics. I talk news. Entertainment comes up because we're all consuming it. The levels of which we're consuming it at are more than they've ever been. We're so connected. But people now, because of that dopamine, they don't really care about what gets them as long as it's the first 4 seconds and it keeps hooking you in. That's why literally Matt Damon and Ben Affleck were on Joe Rogan saying, Netflix got us a script where we had to reorganize and retell the entire plot every 3 minutes because people will be looking at their phones. So people still want to go back to the theaters. People want a new form of what will be new in the future. Like, can we just get back to original stuff with good people who want to make good movies and not just pump them full of A-list actors? I'll see this, but how long is that tenable before you destroy the industry where people are, oh, I can't go it. I can't go to that movie. They only have 14 A-list actors in it. I only go if there's 15. When we come back, though, after the break, I can't wait to talk about this because when we've talked about

0: Big trouble traffic.
1: A big trouble spot on the eastbound 401 past the Allen in the Express. Still stuck with a stalled truck in the right lane, waiting for that to be towed away. In the meantime, use the collectors to avoid the delays. And in Whitby, a crash has closed Dundas west of Brock Street. So instead of Dundas, try Victoria. There's a certain feeling on a Sunday drive. 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Those are the big trouble traffic spots right now. 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
0: You know, most people think cancer is all about bad genes and bad luck. But what if the real driver is damaged mitochondria and how your cells actually make energy? Today, I'm talking with Dr. Derek C. Lee, from Thomas Seyfried's lab at Boston College, one of the sharp young researchers pushing this mitochondrial metabolic theory of cancer. We're going to go deep on why the theory challenges everything. But first, I just want to welcome you to the show. Dr. Derek C. Lee, is the C silent or is that, were you like me, caught on a bad Instagram handle? So I always have to say Brad C. Smith now.
8: Well, first of all, thanks for having me. But the real reason is there's too many Derek Lees publishing in science. So you got to differentiate yourself a little bit.
0: All right. Well, listen, I'm excited about this. We've had Thomas on, a great doctor, great person, a bunch of times talking about specifically keto and fasting. But I want to talk about this when I'm looking into what your research is and when I'm looking at what Dr. Thomas Seyfried sent to me.

0: I feel like there's a large conversation that's opening up because Western media is getting more acceptable to these conversations. I'll say in the United States, not Canada. But why is it so important to push the narrative on this one or push this agenda forward and this research forward? Because when I look at talking about cancer on the base, like metabolic rate level, I think it's just genius, but no one talks about it out loud.
1: Yeah, I mean, it is important, right? There's been so much talk about, you know, advances in science, advances in medicine, but cancer has really lagged behind, which isn't a consequence of lack of funding, right? I think it's probably one of the most well-funded areas of medicine and research ever, frankly. So, you know, our lab, part of the notion we talk about with cancer being a metabolic disease, we're really trying to challenge the status quo and say, hey, maybe if we kind of reframe how we're looking at this thing, maybe we'll actually become a little more effective and catch up to the rest of medicine.
0: Why do you think the reaction to that when you call cancer a metabolic disease, rather than the, you know, the stories, not the stories, but the image that we got growing up was bad genes, bad genetics. And if your parents have it or if your family members have it, you're predetermined. What do you have that challenges that?
1: Well, what we have is tons of research that directly goes against it. But I think the reason that there's a lot of resistance to your original point is that, you know, you're really touching on three topics that people have very strong opinions about, right? Everyone has a really strong opinion about cancer. To your point, you're grown up being told that cancer is a bad luck, you know, just in your family, just unfortunate circumstance. Then, you know, with the treatments and, you know, protocols that we're proposing, you now have to get into the nutrition field, which, you know, is very slow to change. And people have maybe even stronger opinions on that than cancer itself. And then finally, you have scientists who, you know, if they've built a career saying one thing and you come along saying something else, it you know, to no fault of their own, it's very hard for them to admit that maybe they didn't get the whole picture, especially when in science, your whole career is your knowledge and the things you've contributed over the years. So it's hard to change that. So on one hand, I do understand, but as a scientist, you know, I spent 5 years with Tom in his lab. I think once you are presented with new information, you do kind of have to look at it. And it's all right to admit that you didn't have the full picture. But unfortunately, in oncology, that appears to be a tall task.
0: It does. I mean, I like how you call him Tom too. Dr. C, I think I said Thomas once and I felt bad to do it, but let's break this down because when you actually think about it, and you know, my tease before the break was that, you know, cancer rates aren't stagnant all over the world. That's not the same. And it kind of, in a large sense, doesn't fully defeat the genetic identity that's been kind of indoctrinated into us, but just break down how different cancer rates in some places versus what's going on in North America right now.
1: Yeah, I mean, I think Western cultures, America, Canada, they have some of the worst cancer rates, you know, as opposed to other nations, particularly more active nations or nations that have, you know, less processed food than we do. So, you know, and just to catch everyone up on, you know, the whole theory about what cancer currently is that just through a series of bad luck, you accumulate a set of mutations in your cell, and then eventually that leads to cancer. But you know, you read all these popular science articles nowadays, and even they admit, oh yeah, these rates are skyrocketing. So if it's purely a chance of bad luck, it might be something environmental, which is what a lot of these articles do kind of imply. But what does that mean, right? Environmental could mean anything. It could mean the air, it could mean the food, it could be the lack of physical exercise. So that's one of the things we try to discuss. And, you know, what we emphasize in a paper we just published last week that, you know, some of these things do sound flippant to say, but things like highly processed carbohydrates in excess, not moving at all, poor sleep, and even just lack of social interaction, right? That's really hard to quantify as a scientist. So sometimes I don't like bringing it up, but it is like a very profound biological response at the end of the day. And when you put all those things together, you know, in the deleterious sense over a long time, i.e. the word chronic, that's kind of how these incidences of cancer are really skyrocketing lately.
0: You know what? I don't know whether it was Dr. Thomas or somebody else who literally just said to me, he goes, Brad, you know, you just got to think about your car like a body. Your body like a car. You buy it fresh off the lot. It's 100%. And then every time you take it off the lot, it deteriorates. Every time you put gas in it, the car uses the motor. The car uses the motor. The motor uses the gas. And next thing you know, you have oil accumulation and buildup and sludge, and you have to go back and you have to get repairs and service, no different than a body. Except the difference is if you put different types types of gas in different types of cars, well, you're going to screw up the engine. And it made me think about food differently. Also, like, a lot of people are very aware that food is bad. I don't know, and maybe through your research, that people were aware of just maybe how bad food is. We can say ultra processed, but now the words are coming out like one of the worst things you can absolutely put into your body at mass levels. And we're eating it like upwards of 70% of a North American diet.
1: Yeah. I mean, the definition of ultra processed, you know, I caught myself using it just now. It's super hard to define. And there's entire research articles that kind of argue this point with other researchers. But you know, I think when you come down to, you know, single ingredient foods that typically aren't shelf stable, some of these things are fine, obviously. But, you know, I think when last time Dr. Seafried, I'll call him, was on your show, he was talking about the Twinkie, right? If something's shelf stable for 12 years, look, your body's really good at breaking stuff down. I mean, the body is just a juggernaut at this sort of task. But if something's shelf stable for 12 years, I think even your body's going to have a really hard time processing that. So foods that you can break down easily, foods that we've grown up with evolutionarily, I don't think it's a crazy thing to say that those might be the things we should be eating.
0: Okay, let's take a break right now. When we come back, we'll talk about the different rates of cancer across the world and how they differ. Is it as simple as the food that you put into your mouth, or is it something more complex? Obviously, there's a lot of nuance to the conversation, but that's why our doctor, Derek C. Lee, is here. C is silent. Just for publishing purposes, biomedical scientist and cancer researcher at Boston College. We'll be back. It's No BS. I'm Brad Smith.
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0: Listen, this one's going to ruffle a couple feathers when you're brought up thinking, you know, genetically, I might be predisposed to have this, that, or the other thing. One of those things might be cancer. And that's a conversation that, gosh, I've been aware of since I was a little kid. I remember, I was maybe 8, 9 years old. My godmother got diagnosed with breast cancer, and we go through the entire conversation and you start learning things about, you know, well, my mother had it and her mother before them. But now there's being, evidence or research put forward to show that that might not be the conversation, and we might need to change the conversation. It might be around what we put in our body, what our lifestyle is like, how we move, and maybe at the base level, how our smallest cells are making our energy. That's why I'm talking to Dr. Derek C. Lee from Boston College, the lab at Boston College. Derek, what's going on?
1: Hey, great to be here.
0: Yes, sir. Okay, so let's reorganize this because, you know, during the break, I'm asking a lot of questions out loud here in the room to my producers. And the one thing is, and I want to get into like fasting a little bit after, but when I look at the central, the argument of this research, which is that cancer rates are defined very differently all over the world. And I think a lot of people would be absolutely shocked if they understood how high the rates are in North America versus other countries. And what does that research say when you look at, like Nepal, Niger, Western Africa is having like some of the lowest in the world compared to us? Is the causation or correlation the food that we eat, or is it much different than that?
1: Yeah, so I think if you assess it through the conventional lens, it would be, oh, well, maybe they have a different genetic code. But, realistically, even with geographic diversity and diversity over time, our genomes are quite similar, regardless of what continent you're on. So if you're accepting that, then you have to look at the second order logic. Is it the environment? What's the environment? And a lot of these, I think you brought up some great examples. People who do go out and study these tribes, even hyper-isolated ones like in the Amazon and in Africa, these people really have very, very low rates of cancer. So if they have the same genetic code, but just different environments, maybe it is something to do with that environment. Yeah, the amount they move has probably one of the biggest factors.
0: Yeah, Doc, I think a lot of people want to go sometimes back to like the most basic questions. Like, when did this like type of research with let's take the carnivore or keto diet and fasting, like when did this stuff start coming out as far as like being predominant in the sector, even before we started hearing about it? Because for me, keto, I think about 2016 and where I was when I first heard that term and all the vitriol online about keto and carnivore being the destruction of one's body.
1: Yeah, so I mean, keto has been around in medicine for a long time. It actually started in the epilepsy field, and it would reduce some seizures in children by, upwards of 90%. It was hyper effective.
0: No way.
1: And that was in the early 1900s. For cancer, at least, some of the first published literature for it came around in the 90s, and the Atkins diet really popularized a lot of this. There were some modifications, there were some specificities, but people started to adopt it more and more and more. But then, when Dr. Seafried really started doing this in the early 2000s and the 2010s, I think it became a lot more popular because at the end of the day, we had the scientific logic to say, why are you doing this? It's not just a fad diet. We're not doing this just for fun, right? And to your car analogy earlier, why are we doing this, right? we've been burning glucose as the fuel for our cars or our bodies this entire time, but we're actually a hybrid system. We can burn fat and ketones, and those actually end up being a cleaner source of fuel for us, you know, in the hybrid analogy. So, you know, it's been around for, you know, 20 some odd years strong, in a strong way, I believe, but obviously in the last few years, it's really caught traction, which is fantastic to see.
0: Yeah. And you know what, when I talk about fasting or keto or carnivore or meat-based diets with low carbs, I remember having the first couple responses or reactions to having Dr. Thomas Seyfried. People see him on Instagram. They want to hear what he has to say. And then next thing you know, the conversation turned into, well, Brad, not only are you platforming somebody who's against the cancer, Western medicine cancer model of how to fix it, but you're platforming somebody with dangerous information. And I go, well, what? He's not sitting there saying that you should not do any of these things. He's saying that the alternative conversations have to be had. So in your experience, as you're coming up through this, and as I think he said in an email, you're young and eager. And I love that explanation. Like, how hard is it to have these conversations without there being the immediate vitriol and the backlash?
1: It is challenging. I mean, a lot of people are very rooted in their thought, as we know, across many different spectrums. And look, again, I always try to understand where they're coming from, right? If you're a nutritionist in an oncology ward, your number one priority for a cancer patient is do not let them lose weight. Once they start losing weight, the success rate is very, very low. So that's their ground truth into what their job is. So they tell you to drink milkshakes and Ensure and the most calorie dense things you can, because the treatments do make you nauseous and sick sometimes. Yeah, so they feel that that's a very strong countermeasure. But the way we look at it, and what's really foundational in our research, is that cancer cells use glucose so much more preferably than the rest of your cells, the rest of your healthy cells. Why don't we take that away instead? But now you're diving into a nutrition field where, you know, everyone says you have to eat a bunch of carbohydrates every 3 hours or you're going to pass out, which objectively isn't true. And it sounds like you might practice some of this. So I think you know best at that.
0: No, Doc, I've gone from the football playing days of having six meals a day is the only way that you're going to gain weight to understanding calories versus in, calories out. But I think, you know, for people who are just reorganizing this convo and might not know a lot about the diet, like when you say hybrid system, you're essentially saying you can run on carbohydrates and glucose, or you can run on fat. People, the first time they're introduced to keto or carnivore and they go, your body's running on fat. Like, how would you describe the biggest difference of how your system runs between the two?
1: So again, just use the analogies. I think it's so great. Think of glucose as like the high octane fuel. It gets in you. And there's a reason it's talked about so much in sports and athletes and things like football, right? It gives you that short burst of energy and it's super, super effective. But if you do that chronically over time and you never switch over to the other side of it, you're gonna wear down the supportive mechanisms, so to speak, without diving into the details. But instead, if you eat a lot of dietary fat, or conversely, use your own dietary fat and lose some adipose tissue, some extra fat tissue, that's even better. And your body converts that into ketone bodies, which is where the name ketogenic diet comes from. So your body uses these in a much more slow, paced way, which means much fewer crashes, right? You don't eat a bowl of oatmeal and then you're hungry 2 hours later. Why is that? Because you've burned through this high energy glucose. But instead, if you have a high protein, high fat breakfast, typically your hunger is much more stable throughout the day, and especially in the afternoon, you know, the post-lunch slump, whatever you want to call it, you don't really experience that anymore. Because again, you're kind of on a more even keel, which is just an auxiliary benefit in the cancer case. But again, it makes things a lot easier for people.
0: Yeah, I think the two things that were some of the biggest like psyops on me were, and you can tell why they're easy to sell. You're telling me if I eat a high fat diet with low carbohydrates that I'm not going to gain fat? That sounds counterintuitive. Until you realize that you have to understand body mechanics. And then salt being the one where it's like 50% less salt. It's like, well, all the research with salt and people who consume salt properly, it's like they have longer lifetimes. So as we're having these discussions now and we're open to them, or at least the social media aspect of these conversations are, like, what do you hope to see moving forward? Because you just said yourself to start this whole thing, the cancer funding, I'm not going to like get into a needed or versus not needed, but it's been a long time that we've been on the verge of solving cancer. So why is the fight against the alternatives there? Like, I don't feel like an alternative method, not saying you can't use in conjunction with, is a bad thing. Why does that seem to be a bad thing for the Western medicine, you know, the people at large? Is that just a monetary thing that's diving into their?
1: I don't always think it's a monetary thing, right? Of course, you know, if you're a big pharmaceutical company, you want to sell drugs and you don't really care about the outcomes, right? But if, you know, if you're a self-employed insurer or you're an insurance company, you do want these people to live. You don't want to pay for the expensive drugs. So there are avenues to where people will care about more effective costs. But to your original question, what's really stopping this from gaining on is, I think the whole field at large really needs to sit down and say, look, there isn't enough progress happening for the amount of money we're putting into
0: especially
1: this.
0: Especially when rates are going up.
1: And for sure. And, you know, you see every single day when you log onto the internet, popular science articles saying breakthrough, breakthrough, breakthrough. I don't see these breakthroughs happening in the survival outcomes. And look, I would love nothing more than those breakthroughs to be true, but at the end of the day, they're not moving the needle. So we have to assess, why is that? Is the science being, you know, interpreted poorly? Is it a very small subset that's actually not indicative of the overall population? So at the end of the day, it's really, we need to stop and say, can we look at this from another direction? And maybe that direction is as a metabolic disease and through the lens of mitochondria.
0: Well, Dr. Derek, I appreciate you so much. Thanks for joining me, right?
1: Thank you so much for having me. It was great.
0: Yes, sir. Dr. Derek C. Lee, a biomedical scientist and also a researcher at Boston College. Listen, it's an interesting conversation to have, right? Because we can talk about fasting, we can talk about diet, but at the end of the day, it's always about doing your own research, coming up with your own opinions. And you know what? I have to say this too. Believing the people that you trust. Trust is the most important thing when you're talking about it. And when we're talking about stuff with Western medicine, you just wish, and I wish, that we could have more clear conversations in Canada. I've been open about that. It's so hard to get anybody, any doctor to talk in Canada about something that's not going to be exactly what you're going to expect. And I'm not saying that's right or wrong. I'm just saying that no one is allowed here to speak outside the box. And if they do, well, then they get re-educated in whatever sense it is. And that just seems like a place where you don't want to be, because conversations and having people talk openly about the research they do, put their lives on the line, put their careers, in the forefocus to put these possibilities together so that we can even have them. Like, those, that's what we need. We need this echo chamber thing has to stop, and we need incubators of people who actually want to have different discussions, who can actually disagree and agree, and or just look at each other's empirical evidence and say, is this right or is that wrong? Because we just went through trust the science. So if there's science out there, maybe we should trust just a little bit more in the sense of having open conversations. I won't get into the trust of science with this crowd here. It's No BS. I'm Brad Smith. We'll come back after the break for the final play of the day and get you out of here on your Tuesday in the best way possible and tell you what time we're going to give away some tickets to Guns N' Roses tomorrow. I won't be fasting if I go to that concert. Tall boys and some hot dogs. It's No BS. I'll be back after this. Let's get to the roads with 640 Toronto. It's Big Trouble traffic.
13: Some big trouble spots to look out for as we see some of these rainy conditions pass through again, so take extra caution. We already have a crash in the eastbound 401 Express approaching Mississauga Road in the HLV lane. With those delays, you'll want to use the collectors as well. In Whitby, Dundas is closed west of Brock Street for a crash, so instead, try Victoria. Over 1,000 exotic birds and animals. 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Those are the big trouble traffic spots right now. I'm Miles Marcus, 640 Toronto.
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1: Listen, it's the final play of the day, but guess what? You can join the fun tomorrow. At 10:05, we're giving away a four-pack of tickets. Not one, not two. Four tickets to see Guns N' Roses and Public Enemy August 5th at Rogers.
2: That's a good show. Yeah, the commute back isn't great, but yeah, that's a good show.
1: Joining me right now, live 2 to 3 today. He's also filling in for Ben Mulrooney, three to six.
2: Mulrooney has to go on holidays with his mom, so yeah, just got to do what mom says.
1: Hey,
2: it's just the way it goes.
1: Lisa Smith says jump. I say how high? What's like, we got to get to this Deadpool.
2: Real quick.
1: Yeah.
2: That week of shows at Rogers Stadium is going to be nuts because the day before is Queens of the Stone Age, Foo Fighters, then Guns N' Roses the next day. That's kind of insanity.
1: I was about to say something I won't. Let's click it in. I want you to hear this trailer for Doomsday, right? Avengers are coming back. It's November. It's launching $400 million for 94 A-listers to play superheroes. Here's a little sneak peek.
3: I've fought with many warriors in my time. They're far stronger than all of us put together.
4: Never.
3: And they died. Died facing enemies and threats that scared me far less than this one.
1: I'm sorry, I get pumped up every time. Listen, they crap on Thor 1 and 2. Why? Because they were terrible movies.
2: Yeah.
1: Thor Ragnarok, one of the greatest of the Marvel franchise.
2: Isn't it time to age Thor up? Like, it's almost like...
1: He's a demigod. You can't.
2: It's time for Russell Crowe to move into that
1: role. Russell Crowe plays Zeus in the Marvel Universe.
2: Oh, that's true.
1: So we were thinking about this. We're thinking about all the jacked up 19 A-listers that they put into these roles. And you think about, like, the people, because you just said it, I'm tired of people playing two characters in Marvel movies.
2: Yeah, and Iron Man, then you Doctor Doom. Get out of here. You get one superhero. Like, Chris Evans should have been done at the first Fantastic Four.
1: Because if you haven't heard, right, Robert Downey Jr., 3 Iron Man movies. Literally without Robert Downey and Jon Favreau, Iron Man 1, and that movie's success, the rest of the Marvel movie industry does probably not kick off the same way.
2: Robert Downey Jr. isn't there to be a good actor. He's there to get a cut of the take. That's all he's there for, because he gets a percentage of the box. You know that. I know
1: that. Guess how much he's supposed to
2: get. I don't even want to know. It's offensive, whatever.
1: Supposedly, with the back-end royalty, it's going to look like $100 million.
2: There you go.
1: Supposedly, he got a private jet. But do you love these movies as much as I do? Because I will get back into the theater of this. Because I was just looking, because Seth Rogen was talking about the fact that you can't, like, listen, everybody has got to be signed off before you do a movie now. It's not super bad making $20 million movies with your biggest star being from Arrested Development. Is this still the format, or are the obsession movies made for $700,000 a little thriller making?
2: I guess we're
1: going
2: to find out in November then, aren't we? If this flops.
1: It's not. Do you think there's even a chance it flops?
2: Well, some Marvel stuff flops.
1: Yeah, well, that's true, but it's...
2: The Eternals was garbage.
1: The Eternals felt like I was in the movie theater for an eternal amount of time.
2: I was awful.
1: What do you think the worst Marvel movie you've seen is, besides Green Lantern?
2: Worst Marvel is Green Lantern. Is absolutely, hands down, Green Lantern the worst movie ever.
1: No, it's Ant-Man Quantumania, where every sentence could be finished with... That's because, why did we do that? Family. It was like Fast and Furious on Marvel steroids. Listen, we got a great afternoon lineup for you coming up. David Cooper, Shea Adam, Drex is going to be 2 to 3, but he's also going to take a double duty shift with Ben Mulrooney, 3 to 6, live with Drex on the Ben Mulrooney Show. Great things will happen if you say them out loud. Tomorrow will be hump day, so I'll get excited for that just because of the name. But as always, peace. I'm out of here.
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12: 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Rain stays north of us all weekend. UV's perfect Saturday. Bug index is low Sunday morning.
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18: This is Global News. It's 22 degrees at 12 o'clock. I'm Danny Longo. Prime Minister Mark Carney says he spoke with the U.S. president this morning about his latest tariff threats. Domestic trade and major infrastructure projects will be high on the agenda as Canada's premiers convene in PEI and a teenager remains in life-threatening condition after an alleged attempted murder on board a MyWay transit bus early this morning. We'll get to all that after we check on the drive. Here is 640 Toronto, big trouble traffic.
19: A big trouble spot on the eastbound 401 Express approaching Mississauga Road. There's a crash in the HOV lane. Starting to slow down as soon as you get into the express, so get into the collectors as soon as you can. Also, a stalled truck in the eastbound express past the Allen in two right lanes. Very heavy here, so try the collectors through this stretch as well. Follow homicide detectives as they pursue leads, interview witnesses, and chase justice during the critical first 48 hours. The new season of the first 48 on A&E. Those are the big trouble traffic spots right now. I'm Miles Marcus, 640 Toronto.
18: Minister Mark Carney says he spoke with the U.S. President Donald Trump this morning. He says the pair agreed to intensify trade talks in the wake of Trump's threat yesterday to slap Canada with 50% tariffs in 30 days. Carney says Canada-U.S. Trade Minister Dominic LeBlanc plans to convene an advisory council this afternoon.
20: I spoke with President Trump earlier this morning. We agreed to intensify negotiations in the coming weeks, and the team and myself look forward to doing that. As always, Canadians, governments, business, labor will stand together to build Canada strong and to have a trading relationship with our North American partners that benefits everyone.
18: Now, the Prime Minister also says Canada has made a series of comprehensive and detailed proposals about how to modernize the North American Trade Pact in light of the Trump administration's strategy on trade. Canadian premiers are in Prince Edward Island today for the Council of the Federation annual meeting. Key issues among the provinces have included efforts to cut down any remaining barriers to internal trade and advocating for big infrastructure projects that could bring investments and jobs to their regions. Now, today is day one on the meetings with premiers set to meet with Indigenous leaders later in the day. The summer gathering will culminate with Prime Minister Mark Carney joining the discussion on Thursday. A teenager is in life-threatening condition after an alleged attempted murder on board a Mississauga bus early this morning. Around 2 a.m., officers with the Peel Police were called to the area of Watline Avenue in Huron, Ontario, for reports of a stabbing on a bus.
3: Upon arrival, our officers located a 17-year-old male suffering from a stab wound. Our officers and emergency services provided immediate medical assistance to that male and transported him via ambulance to a local trauma center where he currently remains in critical condition.
18: Now, investigators said they've arrested an 18-year-old woman and charged her with attempted murder. She also faces the charge of assault with a weapon and obstructing a police officer. Police say she's in custody pending a bail hearing. Mayor Olivia Chow is looking to ban surveillance pricing for groceries, a practice which uses algorithms to determine the maximum price a shopper would be willing to pay for a product, potentially making the item more expensive based on who you are.
21: As your mayor, I will not accept price gouging. We will fight the rising costs of groceries and protect Torontonians from being gouged by corporate giants looking to maximize the profit on the backs of regular people.
18: Now, the mayor has put forward a motion looking to ban the practice in front of the city's executive committee today, but the move could face opposition from the province. Premier Doug Ford had previously nixed the idea of banning surveillance pricing in Ontario. A look at the forecast from the Global News Weather Center. A yellow severe thunderstorm watch is in effect. Mainly cloudy this afternoon. A 40% chance of showers, along with the risk of a thunderstorm. A high of 27. Few showers ending tonight. Low of 16. Tomorrow, mainly cloudy and windy. A high of 22. On Thursday, sunny. High of 24. It's 22 degrees in downtown Toronto. Be the first to learn about breaking news, both on air and online at 640toronto.com. I'm Danny Longo. 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
23: Welcome into The Last Show. Lots to do today. Here's some of what's coming up on the program. Gonorrhea, as an infectious disease, it was already a nightmare, but now it's learning to ignore antibiotics. Halfway through the hour, super gonorrhea is spreading across Europe, and you'll learn why one of humanity's oldest infections is becoming much harder to stop. Then after that, have you ever stopped to think why your friends are your friends? Is it shared humor, or is it your ancient survival instincts that would have helped you choose a tribe? We'll tell you as we cover the evolutionary science of friendship towards the end of the hour. All right, that's just some of what we're going to cover today. You better believe there's going to be more. Let's dive in. What is your boss not telling you? Apparently quite a lot. According to a new study, one in four managers withholds giving their employees feedback, even when that feedback is good news. But why? Let's dig into it with someone who worked on that study. His name is Alexander Kutz, and he's an economics professor at the Schulich School of Business. Alexander, welcome to the show.
24: Thank you so much for having me on. Really excited to be here.
23: The headline of your research is kind of a mystery to me. Why would a manager withhold good news from an employee? Like, what are they protecting that person from? Are they just lazy? This seems wild to me. We'll get to bad news in a moment. But why wouldn't my manager give me good news? Like, you did a great job. You might be getting a raise. We did really well because of the work you did.
24: Yeah, so I think we were just as surprised as you, because we had all these ideas going in about why people would and would not give feedback. And we had actually a bunch of theory behind it. And the theory told us this should never happen. Like, if you have good news, you should always give it. Not only does it make someone feel good, but you're giving them useful information. It turns out, like, not everyone has this perspective. And a lot of it has to do, what we found is a lot of it has to do with the manager's side of why they, like, what they think is a good manager. So what they think makes them a good manager. And it turns out people don't, there's a lot of people who just don't think feedback is important. They just think there's either people who think that you need to always give feedback and be transparent. And there's people who don't think that that's important. And so what we found is it's really about the managers, the types of managers there are, rather than what employees need.
23: I bet you, and I make this claim with exactly zero evidence, but I bet you some of the managers who think feedback is not important, those managers like receiving good feedback themselves from their bosses. I bet you. But let's put my speculation aside here. So what are some of the manager styles, or what are some of the reasons that a manager wouldn't give us feedback before we get to the reasons why they wouldn't give us bad feedback? Or is it the same?
24: No. The funny thing is that it ends up being a lot the same. It ends up being, so we really thought this was going to be a study about the feedback that employees needed. So we varied things like how useful this feedback was going to be, and things like that. But it was really about some managers care a lot about transparency, whether it's good or bad. They want to just be blunt and honest and give feedback. Some managers don't have that same sense that transparency is important. And so the reasons that managers like didn't give good news to their employees, despite all of our expectations, was they didn't care much about transparency. They didn't feel, there's also a sense of duty some people have. It's my duty to give feedback. So some people just don't have this sense of duty. They don't have this sense of transparency. And when you strip out those things, when you don't have those things, even though, and I should say in our study, it was really easy to give feedback. There was no cost at all. But when you don't have this lack of, when you have this lack of duty and they don't have this lack of this emphasis on transparency, you get managers, like 25% of them, just not giving feedback.
23: Now, I keep on alluding to the fact that I want to talk to you about bad feedback. I do want to do that right now. You would assume that some managers don't tell the employees that are performing lousy that they're not doing great because it would seem uncomfortable or would hurt their feelings or they would feel bad or it's too, I don't know, difficult to do it. Is that a reason as well for bad feedback, that like we don't tell people that they did poorly because we don't want to hurt their feelings? But at the same time, we're kind of doing them a disservice, because if someone knows they're doing badly, at least then they can try to improve.
24: Yeah, you said it really well. Like, I mean, feedback is super important, both good and bad feedback, like positive and negative. And you could think the negative feedback is even more important, because if you don't know you're doing a bad job, then how are you going to improve, like you said? And it's true that, you know, at least we thought there would be a lot of this. It is true that that is one of the reasons people withhold negative news, is that they don't want to hurt the feelings of their employees. It's just that that is a lot less of a motivator than we expected. And it goes back to what I mentioned before about this idea of some managers are just feeling like they need to be transparent and have a sense of duty to provide feedback. Others just don't. And that dominates. And so, yes, there is this, we do see a little bit more of people hiding bad news, but the gap between withholding good news and bad news is actually a lot smaller than we expected.
23: Interesting. So it's for that reason that if people don't think feedback's important, they don't think transparency is important, it's not necessarily trying to shield others from bad news. It's there, but it's not there in a big way.
24: Exactly. That's exactly right.
23: Now, there's also a thorn tucked into your work, something kind of uncomfortable, but I want to touch upon it. Were men and women who were employees, were they equally likely not to be given feedback, or was there a gender difference in your findings?
24: Yeah, so I'll start with like the good news. And this doesn't mean that, you know, we did this in a controlled study. So it's different from like going into the workplace and observing this, you know, in a real kind of setting like this, which has its own complications. But, you know, the good news from our study was for top performers, we didn't see a difference in managers giving feedback, whether they gave feedback to men or women as employees. We didn't see a difference there. So that's kind of the good news. The, you know, the uncomfortable news that you mentioned is actually for bottom performers, it wasn't true. So for lower performing employees, we actually found that managers were twice as likely in some scenarios, not all scenarios, but in some scenarios were twice as likely to withhold feedback from women than from men, even holding everything else the same about those two employees.
23: And you might think they're doing this to be nice, they don't want to hurt the feelings, but like I said earlier, giving somebody negative feedback is actually a kindness, because then they can improve. They know what they're doing wrong. So in some sense, you're setting this group of underperforming women up for failure. I mean, at least that's my interpretation of it. Would you agree with that?
24: I would agree with that. Yeah, I mean, feedback is important. And if you're, you know, if you have two employees who are exactly the same on everything, but, you know, one happens to be a man, one happens to be a woman, and you don't give the woman feedback, you know, the man at least can take that in feedback and try to improve increase their performance and maybe do better. And so it seems unfair that you're treating, you know, these people differently and not giving one person the opportunity that the other has.
23: The importance of feedback as someone who studies businesses and this kind of stuff, like, should we be more transparent, or is the 1 in 4 managers on average that are not giving feedback, are they doing it right? We should keep our employees in the dark. I already have an opinion on the answer to this question, but how important is feedback at our jobs from our managers, from our bosses?
24: Yeah, so I have a really strong opinion of this, because the reason we did this study is precisely because we saw the literature and the research on the importance of feedback. And it turns out feedback is super important. For all the reasons you mentioned, it's like, it's an opportunity for you to actually learn and change how you act or perform in the workplace in a way that can set your career off on a totally different path. And so, you know, we think it's really problematic that 25% of managers are not giving feedback that people really could use to improve and develop their careers.
23: Now, if someone's at home right now and they're thinking, I have a boss, I can't remember the last time they gave me feedback, or if someone themselves is a boss of employees, what advice do you have? How would you interpret your study in the real world?
24: Yeah, I think the interesting thing that really came out of this is, like, I think I mentioned, contrary to our expectations, it's really about managers and their perspectives on feedback that change whether people get feedback or not. Companies can, I think, have a very careful look at their managers and their team leaders and say, which of our managers are the ones giving feedback and which aren't? And we need to be on top of those managers who aren't giving feedback.
23: Well, Alexander Kutz is an economics professor at the Schulich School of Business. Alexander, I have enjoyed the chat. Thank you for being on the show.
24: Likewise. Thank you so much for having me.
23: Just ahead, the nasty parasite spreading through food that could upset your tummy. Cyclosporiasis. Is your summer salad safe? The facts on the outbreaks up next.
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0: 640 Toronto, big trouble traffic, problems for the 401 in Mississauga, the eastbound express approaching Mississauga Road, there's a crash blocking the HOV lane. And now problems for the 401 eastbound express just past the Allen, a stalled transport truck blocking two right lanes. No matter if it's a tree, fence, pool, or deck, always click before you dig. 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Those are the big trouble traffic spots right now. I'm Richard Martin, 640 Toronto.
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4: A growing parasitic outbreak is putting health officials in North America on high alert. Cases of cyclosporiasis are climbing in both Canada and the U.S., and investigators are looking at hundreds of infections linked to contaminated food. So what is this parasite? Who's most at risk? And what can you do to avoid getting sick? Should you be worried? These are the questions we're going to answer here with infectious disease specialist and professor of medicine at the University of Toronto, Dr. Isaac Bogosh. Isaac, welcome to the show.
5: Great to chat, David.
4: So are you worried about cyclosporiasis?
5: For starters, this is a well-known parasitic infection that causes diarrhea. That's what it is. It's been known for decades. It's been around for much

0: berries. We ingest that, having never left Canada, eat it, and get diarrhea in Canada. We've seen this in Canada. There's been outbreaks of this in Canada, almost always linked to imported foods. But once in a while, we see it in a return traveler. Outbreaks are typically identified rather quickly and quelled rather quickly. I think the biggest outbreak we had might have been 300 or so people, but usually they're much, much, much smaller than that because we can identify the food, remove the food from the grocery store shelves, and life goes on. What's unique about this is that this has been a very large, ongoing outbreak, multiple states involved, probably north of 3,000 cases so far. And, you know, it shouldn't be that hard to identify the source, remove the source, and everyone gets better and we all move on with our lives. But it's just been persistent. It's likely, keyword, likely been narrowed down to iceberg lettuce from a farm in Mexico imported by a supplier, Taylor Fresh Foods.
1: Isaac, I heard earlier in the day that they're like not actually 100% sure. At first they recalled it. Now they're not sure.
0: Exactly. Yeah, you're two steps ahead of me. So is it that? Is it something else? Is it bigger than that? Unclear. Having said that, would this be the first time that imported foods from other parts of the world are contaminated with cyclosporiasis and land in, you know, Canada, the United States, and cause an outbreak? Absolutely not. What's unique is that it's taken so long to find the source and that the outbreak is this large and this broad. It should have been quelled ages ago.
1: Without getting overly political, could it be that funding of certain agencies that actually do the work here to figure out where these outbreaks are is not doing great in the U.S., or is that just me reaching? Yeah, yes. Okay.
0: Yeah. Yes. Yeah. The infrastructure exists. There's a reason there haven't been outbreaks this big and this broad in the past. And like, I don't think it's hard to put two and two together where if you start cutting, you know, public health and food inspection, you're going to start seeing this, the larger outbreaks that last longer.
1: Okay, I got a million questions. And they're really with the symptoms, because this is one of the few times where I get to talk about like watery diarrhea, abdominal bloating on my show. And because it's newsworthy and because you're a bona fide specialist, I can say whatever words I want on that topic. So that's fun for me. We'll put that aside for a second. Can we protect ourselves by washing our vegetables and fruits, or is water simply not enough? Like a quick rinse of my berries, should it turn out to be berries, and you're saying it's probably not, but it could be, if I just run them under cold water for 30 seconds and then dry them, is that enough? Or are these parasites like deeply embedded in the fruits and veggies? If they're contaminated, there's really nothing I can do.
0: 3 points. Point number one, this is human feces contaminating your berries or your lettuce. Okay, that's what it is. It's human feces with parasite on it contaminating. So that's what we're talking about, just so that everyone's clear. Number two, depending on where you are, there may be some of this around or there's none of this around. In Canada, we don't have an outbreak of this right now. We don't have this. So we're okay. We can get it, but we don't have it. And then point number three, if you're in an area where there is this outbreak, let's say you're in, I don't know, Michigan or something like that, you know, you'd think this is just advice we give for travel medicine, not for people usually going to the United States. But to reduce the risk of this, of course, you can wash your vegetables. That doesn't eliminate the risk. It can kind of reduce the risk. We say this to people traveling to low and middle income countries. We say, boil it, cook it, peel it, or forget it. Right?
1: Boil it, cook it, peel it, forget it. I like it. I'm going to get a tattoo of that, I think.
0: Great. Where?
1: Wouldn't you like to know? Okay, if you do get it, is it deadly or is it just the runs for weeks on end, stomach pain, loss of appetite? Like those associated risks could pose danger to you if you're like elderly or for whatever reason you're at risk of being dehydrated. Like these are kind of like ancillary risks. But if I just get it and I drink enough fluids and I take care of myself and I'm otherwise healthy, is there a risk to me?
0: Very little. Okay. So the spectrum of illness is large. Some people have no to minimal symptoms. Some people have profuse diarrhea that can cause dehydration and will have a rather severe infection. Risk factors for severe infection include older age and also an immunocompromised state. So people who are on various medications to suppress their immune system or have various diseases that suppress their immune system, there's a long history of, you know, protracted bad diarrhea with this infection. And our data, our evidence comes from this. This is an interesting historic fact from HIV AIDS. So in the

0: era before we were had spectacular medications to save lives and have people live a long, healthy, normal life with a normal lifespan living with HIV. Before that era, people, before these drugs came out, people would get this infection and it would be horrific. And it would just go on and on and on. And they'd get very, very sick from this. We have an antibiotic that can treat it, but really in people who are immunocompromised, the treatment is reconstituting the immune system. For otherwise healthy people, you know, it's going to be a nuisance, you know, keep up with flus, keep up with electrolytes. This is going to run its course. You can get some antibiotics to speed things along, but it can be rather dangerous in people who are older or frail or have underlying health conditions.
1: Bottom line, this outbreak has sort of produced a bit of a media spectacle. You think that it's not necessarily, and you can, I'm not trying to put words in your mouth, but it's not necessarily the symptoms. It's the fact that they've had such difficulty with tracing the origin that's creating the mystery. Is that why there's so much buzz around this parasite right now?
0: Here's my bias. You shouldn't have an outbreak of this magnitude. You're going to see cases, you know, something's going to slip past the goalie once in a while. You're going to see small outbreaks of this because our surveillance systems aren't perfect, but they're pretty damn good. And you should be able to catch this and quell this long before it's impacted over 3,000 people and be, you know, been grinding along for weeks and weeks on end. So that's the take home point for me. In Canada, for example, we have two major agencies. We have the Canadian Food Inspection Agency, which has surveillance programs in place for green leafy vegetables and, you know, basil and parsley and lettuce plus berries. They screen for lots of different pathogens, including this one. So it reduces the chance that we'll import this. It also increases the chance that if we do import it, we know where it is and can identify products very, very quickly and remove them from the shelves. And coupled it with that, we have the Canadian Public Health Agency, which also will record and report outbreaks of this so we can hone in like a laser beam, figure out if there is an issue, identify it, and quell it quickly. And again, we've got this. We've had this in the past. Outbreaks are usually measured in the tens to dozens. There's been a couple that have been up to 300, but like 3,000 cases and ongoing, like that's a little much.
1: Come on, U.S. That's where I live, in New York. I guess, you know what? A personal question. My girlfriend always gives me a hard time about not eating enough salads. Should I tell her right now I'm doing what's right for my health by not eating salad? Maybe.
0: I think a hamburger and french fry diet is the safest thing. No, of course you eat salads. Of course. Yeah. You know, but again, like if you're in an outbreak setting, you got to be aware of this. But it sounds like this is going to be much less of an issue in the near future because it looks like it's starting to be taken seriously.
1: Coming up after the break, if you're going to Europe anytime soon or know anybody who is, you might want to be a little worried about a new disease. Well, it's not that new, but an antibiotic-resistant strain of a disease that has been plaguing humanity for centuries. That disease, gonorrhea. Why you should worry about it up next with infectious disease specialist Dr. Isaac Bogosh.
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1: There is a growing public health concern raising alarm bells in Europe. Strains of everyone's favorite disease, gonorrhea, which is usually treatable, are becoming resistant to antibiotics, making this STI pretty difficult to treat. Health officials say cases are no longer just linked to international travel, but are now being transmitted locally in several countries. Should you worry about your next trip to Europe if you like to party? Maybe. Maybe you should. I'm here with infectious disease specialist and professor of medicine at the University of Toronto, Dr. Isaac Bogosh, to discuss. Isaac, before the break, we got to talk about diarrhea because it was newsworthy. Now we get to talk about gonorrhea because it's newsworthy. I love my job. Welcome back to the show.
0: David, I love my job too. And if you were to make a pie chart of like things that people in infectious diseases do most of their time, diarrhea is a big piece of pie and gonorrhea and STIs are another big piece of pie. We get to talk about like poo and sex and travel. And it's, I mean, maybe it's not everyone's cup of tea, but it's interesting and it's kind of fun.
1: And for regulatory purposes, this is educational and it actually is. Okay. So like gonorrhea, I thought it was something that humanity, at least humanity that had access to antibiotics, sort of defeated or was able to treat. It was manageable. It wasn't the illness that plagued and killed people like it used to be. And then like 15, 20 years ago, I started hearing rumors and buzz about antibiotic resistant strains. Where are we with that? And what happens if you have this disease and it doesn't respond to antibiotics? It's literally terrifying.
0: Yeah. I mean, listen, let's scale back and look at a 30,000 foot view for 1 second. Take any bacteria, okay? Just about any bacteria. If you start giving antibiotics more and more and more, those bacteria are going to become increasingly drug resistant. Sexually transmitted infections are no different. And gonorrhea, unfortunately, over the years has become increasingly resistant to conventional antibiotics. Let's rewind a couple of decades. We would give drugs like ciprofloxacin or related drugs for this. Stopped working after, worked great for a while, stopped working. Then we'd give drugs in a different category of antibiotics like azithromycin. Worked for a bit, then started to stop working. So we had to increase the dose of it, and then it stopped working reliably. Now, the current era, we don't use pills reliably for gonorrhea. We give an intramuscular injection with a drug called ceftriaxone. Worked great for a while. Then it stopped working as well as we'd like it to be. So we cranked the dose of ceftriaxone. And remember, this is an intramuscular shot. It kind of hurts. Okay, it hurts. And now you have to give twice the dose. Instead, we used to give 250 milligrams intramuscularly. Now we give 500 milligrams intramuscularly. And now that's even becoming less effective. And, you know, we're sort of, you can see from pill one, pill two, higher dose pills, intramuscular injection one, higher dose intramuscular injection. The next step is for these drug resistant strains is to use intravenous antibiotics for a sexually transmitted infection. Like, come on, that's crazy. But that's the world we're living in. Is antibiotic resistance is a major issue. It kills millions, plural, of people per year on the planet. Yes, gonorrhea could be considered more of a nuisance infection than a deadly life-threatening infection like a bloodstream infection, but it still is a nasty infection. And this is a small piece of a much larger global health issue that is antimicrobial resistance.
1: So why are European health officials raising the alarm bells? Should I be worried here in the US? Are you worried there in Canada? What if you see a patient with this? What's going on? Like, what should the average person know?
0: So listen, like, I'm going to say this with zero stigma, zero moralization, and zero value judgment. So please note that this entire conversation, that we're talking about sex, okay? And I don't want anyone to feel stigmatized. People will do what they do, and the goal is to ensure that they have a safe, healthy, happy, normal life. That's the goal. We know that a lot of this drug resistance to gonorrhea, yes, it can be found in different parts of the world. A lot of it emerged out of China and Southeast Asia. So initially, travel to or from one of those areas, if we saw gonorrhea, that was a risk factor. Didn't mean all of it was, but some of, we wouldn't be surprised if we saw it from there. But, you know, welcome to the world of human mobility and the spread of infectious diseases, right? People move around, they bring infections with them. We can list any infection on the planet. I mean, COVID being a terrible example of one, but drug-resistant infections. Like, we move around and we bring infections with us. Gonorrhea is no different. So we do see cases of this in Canada. There's cases of this in the United States. The issue here in Europe, for example, is not only were there imported cases, but now there's local acquisition and transmission of cases within the continent. If you think we're immune to that here in Canada or if you're in the United States, absolutely not. We're going to be seeing the exact same thing. What do we need to do? Well, a couple of things.
1: Condoms. Is it condoms? Is that what you need to do?
0: Well, yeah, exactly. Like, go upstream. Condoms. Like, they're extremely effective. Are they perfect? No, but they're extremely effective. And, you know, maybe make condoms cool again, because condom use has gone downhill significantly. Number two, listen, changing human behavior is extremely challenging. You know, we've been, you know, I'm sure people long before my time, people have been pushing condoms. But we know that they're not always used, put it mildly. So, you know, there's a lot of research and development looking into vaccinations for gonorrhea specifically. And I think that would really help. Vaccines can help reduce the risk of antimicrobial resistance because you have fewer infections requiring fewer antibiotics. It's extremely helpful. And then the third thing is the pipeline to build bigger and smarter antibiotics that can treat this. But the problem is, you know, when you're in an arms race between building a better antibiotic versus a bacteria that's mutating to chew up and metabolize that antibiotic, the bacteria is going to win every time. So yes, we still need bigger and better and smarter antibiotics to curb this, but we also need preventative measures, vaccination development, and condom use.
1: Just what happens to someone who's got an untreated case of gonorrhea? Like, how scary are the symptoms after some time passes?
0: I'm sure people watching this or listening to this have had an STI in their life, right? We talk about the big three: chlamydia, syphilis, gonorrhea. Okay, there's others, but those are the big ones. And anyone who's had gonorrhea will tell you, you know, it can burn. And I'm not just talking about penis, vagina. Okay, we can talk about penis, vagina, anus, mouth, throat. Okay, any mucous membrane can get gonorrhea, and it can have a burning sensation. You also, many people commonly talk about purulent discharge. They call it, you know, it's wet and runny.
1: Remember, folks, Isaac is a doctor. This is educational. So we're allowed to do this.
0: Oh, no. You know what, though? I know we're sort of talking about it in a lighthearted manner. But David, I can't tell you how important these conversations are, because this is so, like, people need to know about this. And there's a lot of sexually active people that aren't aware of this. And this isn't meant to scare anyone. It's just like, hey, you should know this is out there. And here's what you can do to prevent this. And you know what? It's still treatable. It just means that our toolbox of antibiotics is shrinking. We still have them. We can still treat it. It's just, it might take a little bit longer. You know, worst case scenario, you might need an IV, which is obnoxious, because when we're dealing with something that's so common, you would, in a perfect world, it's here's a pill and you're done. We're just, we're outside of that era.
1: What about long-term, like many years untreated? It can really, like, do damage to your body.
0: Well, you can scar your mucous membranes and you can have some, you know, long-term pain, and you can have some, you know, fibrosis of the tissue, which means you can damage the tissue if you have long-standing inflammation in that area. But, like, rarely is something like this going to be fatal. It can just cause, you know, pain, irritation, and dysfunction of whatever mucous membrane is involved. Penis, vagina, anus, oropharynx, like, it's, you know, but we're not in that era. Like, you shouldn't, okay. No one's going to have long-term gonorrhea. I mean, even in a worst case scenario, if someone came in with drug-resistant gonorrhea and drug A didn't work and drug B didn't work, listen, we still have drug C, D, E, and F that's going to work.
1: For now.
0: Well, that's exactly it. That is exactly the point. And that's why we have to talk about prevention with condoms, prevention with vaccine development, and then treatment with, you know, newer classes of antibiotics that are hopefully less prone to resistance. And I think by attacking this problem from all sides, we'll be okay.
1: My personality functions as STD prevention, because no one will sleep with me. All right, I'm here with Dr. Isaac Bogosh, an infectious disease specialist and professor at the University of Toronto, professor of medicine, that is. Isaac, thanks for being here. I love having you on the show.
0: Thanks so much for having me on, David.
1: Just ahead, have you ever stopped to think why you're friends with the people that you are? Could it be shared humor, shared history, coincidence, or did some ancient part of your brain decide they might be useful in a crisis? The answer lies in the evolutionary science of friendship. That next.
2: Got a thought that's too good to keep to yourself? Call us anytime, toll free in the U.S. and Canada at 1-888-505-6644. That's 1-888-505-6644. The Last Show with David Cooper.
8: 640 Toronto, big trouble traffic. Problems for the 401 eastbound collector's off-ramp to Kennedy. There's a stalled vehicle. The left lane is blocked. It's just causing a minor delay on the off-ramp. If you're getting off of that eastbound 401 to Kennedy, stay in the right lane of the off-ramp. Off of the highways, Bathurst is closed off south of the 401 at Haddington Avenue for a crash cleanup. 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I'm Richard Martin, 640 Toronto.
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31: Think about your closest friends. Did you choose them because they're funny, kind, easy to talk to, because they were just around, or because some deep part, an ancient part of your brain decided they'd be useful, you know, during like a saber-toothed tiger attack? We're going to dig into this question. Why do we have the friends that we do, here with Adar Eisenbrook, a psychology professor at State University of New York at Purchase. Adar, welcome to the show.
32: Thank you so much for having me.
31: This is a big and kind of fun question, and I don't think one that people often reflect on their own lives and think, why does my friend group look the way it does? Why did I choose them? I think we just all think we float along in life and it's all kind of random and nice, and but there's got to be reasons for this stuff, right? Is that what got you interested in this research area?
32: Well, sort of, actually. So, I mean, I think you're hitting on something right, which is like if you ask like, hey, why are you friends with Joe? To the average person, it sounds like a stupid question. It's just like, because I like Joe. What are you talking about, right? But then there's this deeper question of why do we like the people we like? Why do we want to be friends with some people more than others? So I actually didn't come to this because I was interested in friendship. I came to this because I study how evolution has shaped the human mind. And what I was really studying is how we choose cooperative partners. I was interested in cooperation. And then through doing this research on cooperation, I found, oh, look, people have these preferences for cooperative partners who seem like they would have been useful in the environment in which we humans evolved, not necessarily the environments we live in right now. And hey, that's kind of weird. That's kind of funny. And it just sort of led to friendship. It turns out that friend preferences seem to basically be evolved cooperative partner choice preferences, right? So what that means is the people we want to be friends with are the people who have traits that would have made them useful cooperative partners way back when humans were hunter-gatherers.
31: So like who we can trust in a crisis, who we can trust when the saber-toothed tiger comes and growls at our people in the caves? Like, I know that's overly simplified, but...
32: Sure, yeah. Who we can trust, who seems like they are going to be generous in sharing with us, right? Like, you know, let's say we go hunting together and we succeed, right? We kill a gazelle. Who's going to be generous in sharing that meat versus selfish? Who's actually going to be good at doing the stuff that our ancestors did, right? You can be extremely generous, but if you're a terrible hunter, then you're no good to me. Right. So these forms of sort of competence that would have mattered to our ancestors, that matters. Things like social status, right? Are you useful if there's some kind of social dispute? So all of these traits that made someone a useful cooperative partner to our ancestors turn out to be the things that we want and pursue in a friend today?
1: I'm 2'8". Okay, fine. I'm 2'9". No, I'm not a tall man. But I do wonder, my closest male friendships, all of them are tall. I wonder if it's because somewhere deep down, I'm like, well, I need tall and strong people on the hunt because I'm going to be, you know, useless. Or is that an overly simplified view of your research?
32: I think you're hitting on something there, right? I mean, I think we look at people's, there's evidence that we look at people's bodies and we look at people's faces and we can actually tell with some accuracy basically how useful they would have been as a hunter-gatherer. So I'll give you two examples here. I did some research recently where we showed people just pictures, just little pictures of men's faces. And those men happened to be actual foragers from, like, you know, forager societies in the Amazon and in Tanzania. So they were actual forager. We showed Americans pictures of their faces, had the Americans rate how good a hunter-gatherer they would be, compared that to their actual hunting reputation in their own society. So, like, how good a hunter their peers say they are. And it turns out that the American ratings of how good a hunter-gatherer someone would be positively correlate with how good a hunter they actually are as judged by their own peers. So you can look at a man's face and actually guess accurately how good a hunter he would be. Similarly, there's other research showing that from just a man's face, you can judge how good he is at throwing, like throwing a spear. And it's not just because they look strong. It's not just because they look athletic. People can actually tell which men are better at throwing a spear.
1: I know you're looking at me thinking David can't throw a spear very far.
32: No,
1: and you would be right.
32: All.
1: You would be
32: not
1: right
32: at all. Yeah, that's right.
1: We're talking and I hear what you're saying and I hear how the research kind of lines up with the reality in this experiment with people in North America just looking at the faces of hunters and being able to judge them. I'm with you, but we're talking about gazelles. We're talking about who humanity was, at least for many of us in North America, many, many years ago. How does this apply today? How does this apply to, like, you know, the average person growing up in a city, going to a school, not going on a hunt? How does it apply to the way they make friends?
32: Well, so what's really interesting about this is these evolved preferences, what you can think of as these, like, Stone Age preferences or these savanna preferences, are still in our heads and still guiding us today, even though they don't necessarily make a ton of sense. And they don't even necessarily always lead us to make the absolute best choices. So I think there's actually a really good analogy here to food preferences, right? Think about how people choose what to eat, right? Sometimes you choose what to eat because you have these conscious goals and you can choose foods that help you reach your goal, right? And that's why maybe you eat, like, a salad
1: Kale. With
32: lean chicken breast on it for lunch, right? Exactly. But then sometimes you're like, I really want ice cream. Ice cream tastes so good and I really want ice cream. It has nothing to do with my goals. Maybe it is even inconsistent with my goals, but ice cream tastes so good, I have to eat it now, right? So that's a preference we have because for our ancestors, pursuing things that were sweet and salty and fatty, those were really useful preferences, right? That motivated them to get the food they needed. So we still have those preferences sort of pulling the strings in our heads today. And I think it's exactly the same with friends. Some of the time we choose friends in this kind of, like, sort of rational, goal consistent way where, like, imagine yourself in college and it's like, oh, like, I have a math test coming up. I know. Let me hang out with my friend who's really good at math and he'll help me study.
1: I studied math in undergrad.
32: Right.
1: This is finally a metric where I'm useful.
32: Finally, your major comes in handy. Right. Exactly. So sometimes we have those kind of, like, goal oriented friend choices, right? But then other times you just meet someone and you're like, I really like this guy. This guy's cool. And maybe it is in part because he's tall or handsome or looks athletic or conveys competence of some kind, right? And none of that actually matters to you, right? None of that helps you as a math major or you as a radio host. They just make you like that guy. But it's these evolved preferences that cause you to like those people.
1: Interesting. And that basically, if we look at our friends, unless we were completely rational about each relationship, some of this kind of ancient strategizing or ancient logic for why we chose them is there for most people?
32: Yeah, totally. I mean, like, so in my research, you know, the absolute strongest predictor of how much someone wants to be friends with someone else is how physically attractive that other person is. And these are all same-sex friend decisions. So it's not like, oh, men want to be friends with hot women, right? You know, headline, men want to be friends with hot women. That would not be very surprising. But it's that men want to be friends with physically attractive men, and women want to be friends with physically attractive women. And that's actually the strongest predictor of friend desirability that we found in our research. That's really hard to make sense of if you think people are operating rationally with respect to their current goals, right? Unless everybody is like a modeling agent and they're trying to put together a roster of models, that's just not a very smart way to make friends. But if physical attractiveness conveys some information that would have been useful to our ancestors, like about how healthy someone is, how stable their course of development was, their immune system, their nutritional status, all that stuff, right? Then being friends with people who are attractive is useful, not to us now, but it sort of scratches the itch of finding useful people that we evolved from long ago.
1: Adar, this has been an interesting look at why we're friends with the people that we are. I appreciate you coming on the show and having this discussion.
32: Thank you so much for having me.
1: Adar Eisenbrook is a psychology professor at State University of New York at Purchase. That's a wrap on The Last Show. 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
9: This is Global News. It's 20 degrees at 1 o'clock. I'm Danny Longo. The Prime Minister says he's spoken with the U.S. President about the tariff threats once again. He spoke to him this morning. Canada's premiers are convening in PEI for the annual Council of the Federation meeting, and the premier says that he's not going to back down on putting American alcohol back on LCBO shelves. We'll get to all that after we check on the drive. Here's 640 Toronto, big trouble traffic.
10: 640 Toronto, big trouble traffic. Big problems on the Gardner eastbound, just approaching Park Lawn. There's a crash there. 3 left lanes are blocked. A vehicle went into the guardrail there, and it is causing heavy delays back to the 427. Instead of using the eastbound Gardner, use the eastbound Lakeshore to Park Lawn and then get onto the eastbound Gardner. Renting? 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That's the Big Trouble Traffic Spot. I'm Richard Martin, 640 Toronto.
9: Prime Minister Mark Carney says he spoke with U.S. President Donald Trump today, and they agreed to intensify negotiations on the Canada-U.S.-Mexico Agreement on Trade in the coming weeks. That discussion between the leaders came the day after Trump threatened to slap Canada with 50% tariffs in about a month. Carney says the country will have a plan.
11: We will look at all options in terms of how we would respond if they do come into effect. That's part of what we'll be discussing with premiers.
9: Now, Canada's premiers have begun convening in PEI for the annual Council of the Federation meeting. Prime Minister Mark Carney is set to meet virtually with premiers this afternoon after the U.S. announced increased tariffs on Canadian goods. PEI Premier Rob Lance announced the call with Carney in the wake of Donald Trump's threat yesterday to slap Canada with 50% tariffs in 30 days.
12: These 30 days are a chance to hammer out a deal. We could get past some of the sticking points that have been holding us back for the past 12 months or more if things play out well, and we all want this to be the mutual benefit of both Canadians and Americans.
9: Now, Carney was originally scheduled to meet with the premiers and territorial leaders on Thursday before Trump signed orders to increase levies by 50% on some Canadian goods. Carney is still expected to attend later in the week. Now, Premier Doug Ford says that Ontario will not be restoring U.S. alcohol sales at the LCBO, despite the White House citing the ban as a reason for new tariff threats. Ford said that Ontario must negotiate through strength, not weakness, and keep pressure on the U.S. The LCBO ban, introduced in 2025 in response to U.S. tariffs, will remain in place until those tariffs are lifted. A 17-year-old boy is in hospital with serious stab wounds, and an 18-year-old female is facing charges. The attack happened just before 2 a.m. on board a My Way bus at Hurontario Ontario near Matheson Boulevard in Mississauga. First responders provided medical aid to the victim before rushing him to hospital.
13: Our officers then worked quickly to identify and arrest an 18-year-old female, and I've since charged her with attempted murder, assault with a weapon, and obstruct police related to this incident.
9: Police say the victim and suspect know each other, but it's unclear what led to the altercation. Investigators are urging anyone with information to come forward. A look at the forecast from the Global News Weather Center. A yellow severe thunderstorm watch is in effect. Mainly cloudy this afternoon. 40% chance of showers along with the risk of a thunderstorm. High of 27. The few showers ending tonight. Low of 16. Tomorrow, mainly cloudy and windy. High of 22. On Thursday, sunny. A high of 24. It's 20 degrees in downtown Toronto. 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Just tell your smart speaker to play 640 Toronto. I'm Danny Longo. 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
1: There's another great Canadian rock band, Rush, and I was just having a little fun poking the bear a few minutes ago when we played some Tragically Hip, and I was saying that's Canada's band. That's it's not official. It should be. There should be legislation that's passed on that front there. But if Alberta were to go its own way, what would be Alberta's band as a country? And a couple of you did text in on that. Someone says, just Google Alberta's number one party band and you'll see for yourself. That's my band. Okay. I'm not sure. My computer's MIA right now, so I'll have to try and find another way to properly Google that. I'll use my phone coming up here. Someone else said, hey, Nickelback or the Stampeders? I think the Stampeders are still properly Albertan. Nickelback, of course, from Hannah. But, if you ask them, if you take a look at their webpage and where they're at, they're listed as being from Vancouver now. So that they've moved. Would they come back? I don't know. Someone says the Mabira Renaissance Band. Not familiar with that one. See what we can do about that a little bit later on. We're also talking about the referendum. We had Dane Lloyd, MP for Parkland County, coming on here earlier. He is going to lead the charge, as Pierre Poilievre certainly is the figurehead. He's the boss of the federal Conservatives, and he's been here touting the value of Alberta remaining in Canada. But to do a little bit more of the legwork, the groundwork, at the grassroots level, Dane Lloyd's going to be taking the helm on that. And so that led to a whole bunch of conversations about the referendum. And someone says, I think this fall's referendum is my opportunity to tell the government, in this case the feds, that I'm displeased with the job they're doing. Therefore, I will vote yes to starting the legal process, but without having to separate yet. Andy says, it's easier to create a boogeyman than to destroy one. Folks like Mandy preaching everything is broken doesn't help. Of course, lots of folks with thoughts on Mandy's call earlier today as she laid out a laundry list of what she believes is wrong with this country. Someone else texting in here. I just drove through the Caroline area for work, and I live in Red Deer. Blue flags everywhere. Thing in common, very wealthy white people over retirement age. I'm Gen X. Don't know a single person my demographic for separation. Not one from another country either. So keep them coming. 780-451-8800 403-974-8255. This certainly seems to have you guys whipped up, and no hot takes will be turned down. We want your hottest takes. Here's the thing. What do I got at home? I got a collie. She's about 25 pounds. And then there's a chihuahua, maybe about 10 pounds. But they bark well above their weight. And I think that they have Amazon trauma. Here's the thing. Every time the delivery guy comes by, they just go apoplectic. They just sound off at the top of their lungs. Forget Pavlov's dogs. Mine are Bezos's dogs. Probably should sue Amazon for that trauma. And they certainly have money to spare. Jeff Bezos has been the wealthiest man in the world, maybe the wealthiest man in the world again, depending on what happens with Elon Musk. But new numbers today suggesting that Amazon Business is doing quite a lot of business. And so I'll talk about that. We'll talk about tariffs. We'll talk about all things retail with the guy that has his finger on everything retail. Bruce Winder, retail expert with us once again. Good Tuesday to you, Bruce.
2: Yeah, thanks for having me on, Courtney.
1: I want to talk about this Amazon thing, the headline that came out here, and I'll read it because it seems big. It seems notable. Amazon Business reaches $60 billion in annualized gross sales, serving over 11 million organizations worldwide. Now, when I'm reading that, and immediately if I'm just going quickly through it, I think, Amazon did $60 billion last year? But that's not exactly what it means. What does this mean?
2: Yeah, no, Amazon in total, when you look at all of their divisions between the retail side and the web services side and this, they do about $500 billion a year. So it's much bigger than that. But the thing that piqued my interest today was how big the business-to-business marketplace has gotten, $60 billion. If you think about the size of IKEA around the world, they're about $50 billion. You look at Best Buy around the world, they're about $50 billion. So I think it just shows you how business, there's a lot of pressure on businesses right now to try to save money. You know, whether you're a hospital and, you know, you got budget cuts, or whether you're a company and you're getting squeezed on margins, it just shows you that obviously they've hit a bit of a chord here.
1: Yeah, and so this is, as you said, this is basically a case of businesses supplying business, and obviously $60 billion, nothing to sneeze at in terms of, I guess, the annual number that you're referencing for Amazon. What's that, about 12%, 13% of their total gross sales coming specifically from this? And, you know, I mean, obviously at a time when we were talking about supply chains and things like that, what does it mean that, you know, this is being consolidated? Consolidated perhaps a little bit more so under one of the big conglomerates?
2: Yeah, I think that there's an opportunity. I mean, you know, I was on the B2B purchasing side for at least a decade, and it can be really fragmented. You know, you're dealing with a lot of different suppliers and a lot of different supply chains, and a lot of stuff goes wrong. There's a lot of inefficiency. So I think what companies are doing is they're looking for nickels and dimes anywhere they can, and they realize if they can put more through, you know, one large company, then they can probably save some serious dollars. For, and the big good thing about purchasing B2B is when you save money, it goes right to your bottom line.
1: But what does it mean, though, for mom and pops?
2: Yeah, mom and pops, I think some mom and pops are actually using the service, too.
1: Okay.
2: You know, like smaller restaurants, smaller, even some retailers. I think smaller retailers are using it because they can probably get better pricing than they could from a local distributor. And, you know, the thing with mom and pops, whenever I'm asked about that, I said, you know what? The best thing to do is if you want to play with Amazon, sell your stuff on their pages. You can get tons of traffic. But if that doesn't work for you, try to differentiate through customer service or through relationships with your consumer. Offer customized solutions, curated solutions. That's probably your best bet. And focus on a real specific niche of the market.
1: Yeah, because, you know, certainly I think so much of our commerce, so much of our retail is obviously headed online, and a lot of it has wound up on these massive websites, you know, whether it's something like this, whether it's, you know, I mean, Facebook, right, for marketplace and whatnot, right? The dynamic has changed, and if you don't evolve, you're going to wind up in the dustbin. I'm curious with respect to the tariffs today that coming out, the 50% that could go into effect as of August 19th. It seems to cover a pretty wide swath of things. Not the first time that we've had a tariff threat. Not the first time we've had tariffs actually implemented. What's your sense in terms of what this means for companies that do business in the United States? How significant a hit will this be for them?
2: Well, it's reasonably significant. I mean, it's about $20 billion worth of exports. And like you said, it covers a wide section of goods, you know, everything from dairy to industrial goods to hockey sticks to, you know, a whole bunch of stuff, clothing. So it's going to hurt some specific people really hard. And the thing that alarms me a little bit is the first time that the administration has included CUSMA protected products and categories in this.
1: Yeah.
2: They've historically avoided that. And that's a little bit troubling to me.
1: Yeah, and then I think we're going to get into that a little bit later on with a policy analyst. When it comes to, I guess, you know, for example, let's bring Amazon back into the conversation, right? Because when this whole conversation about tariffs began, you know, Amazon, along with other companies, you know, Amazon, for example, initially had put the tariff price into the calculator on their web page. Then they said, you know what, we're going to do our best to minimize the impact. Maybe we'll roll back prices a little bit. There was a lawsuit, I think, launched last month, a class action lawsuit saying that Amazon didn't do that. 50%, nothing to sneeze at. How are the big guys like Amazon, like the Walmarts, going to keep, you know, what are they going to do with this? Are they just going to have to pass on the full freight to customers?
2: Yeah, I think that's what's been happening sort of here, is that retailers have had no choice, really, right? There's not enough margin in retail to really absorb some of this. I mean, a lot of retailers have tried to lower their cost structure through efficiencies to offset the tariff cost increases. But at the end of the day, you know, you can only do that so much. You have to raise retail prices for consumers.
1: Okay. I want to get into a couple of other different things here, too. One thing that happened today, Sleep Country. Of course, obviously a well-known brand here in Canada. They stepped up to buy the bankrupt Sleep Sleep Number? Is it Sleep Number?
2: That's Sleep Number. Yeah, you're right.
1: Yeah. So basically it looks like it's going to be their way to kind of gain a footprint in the U.S. And, my thought, by the way, was take that, Trump. Canada's coming for your sleep. but what do you make of this as, I guess an opportunity to get a footprint in the United States for what's a giant in the sleep industry here in Canada?
2: Yeah, I like it. I mean, I think, you know, there's obviously risks with it. There's a reason probably why Sleep Number failed. So they're going to have to sort of uncover that and fix that. But I mean, you know, it's exciting to see a Canadian company's, you know, stretch their wings and go become international. And, you know, they've done a really good job. I mean, the sleep category is a real tough category. They've had their share of tariffs and issues, you know, with a lot of things, and they've been able to overcome it. So I applaud Sleep Country, and let's hope for the best that they can kind of do something profitable with Sleep Number as well.
1: Yeah, because, and correct me if I'm wrong, it would feel to me that this is the type of industry that still needs to be brick and mortar.
2: Oh, yeah. Yeah, I mean, there was about 5-10 years ago, there was a big push on these mattresses and boxes online.
1: Yeah.
2: And that didn't go away. I mean, they bought a company like that. But yeah, you still got to go and try it out, right? A lot of people just want to lay down on the mattress in a brick and mortar store. So that ain't going away, I think, for this category, at least for higher price points where they're targeting folks who are a little older.
1: Yeah, one of the other things, continuing the conversation about bricks and mortar, and I saw that you commented on this week, and I thought it was interesting because I've actually found myself, me and my wife have found ourselves visiting more secondhand stores of late, the Value Villages and the Goodwills of the world, and we're seeing an uptick in sales for those.
2: Yeah, we really are. I mean, you know, probably the main factor is the economy. It's just harder to make ends meet with the price of grocery and rent. And people have discovered that, you know what, thrifting is okay. There's no stigma now. It's really about young people, but even older people are getting into it, too.
1: Yeah, it's cool, right? Like, it's no longer there's this notion that it's gross, it's secondhand, it's not new, it's not fresh, right? Like, almost a badge of honor, right?
2: It's a badge of honor. That's what I say. And you know what? You can save some money, you can save the environment, and you can find some really neat stuff that you won't find on the rack anywhere, right? So that's pretty attractive to all age groups, but specifically, you know, the Gen Z and Gen Alpha groups.
1: Yeah, indeed. And then my wife last night was taking pictures of some of her secondhand purchases, and she's putting those up on Poshmark. So it seems like there's a full ecosystem when it comes to this secondhand stuff. Lastly, one other thing I want to get with is this the hot new villain in all things grocery. And I didn't really realize this was a thing until I saw what was happening in Toronto, a conversation around surveillance pricing, which basically taps into your information using AI to establish a price threshold that you as a consumer is willing to accept. Toronto is going to head to try and ban this. I gave a real 101 version of it, but what exactly is this and how prevalent is it?
2: Yeah, I mean, it's a bit of a long story, but long story short is that surveillance pricing has become a bit of a boogeyman based on something in the U.S. that happened. It isn't really used in grocery right now. All the grocers have come forward and said, we're not going to do it. We wouldn't bother. But there's a fear there, and it makes good politics because it's like a demon you can slay that shows that you're trying to help, you know, the people on the street. But it's not happening. That's the issue. And if they do it, they actually might take away other discounts that consumers already get. So we might be worse off, you know, with loyalty programs, introductory offers, and things like that.
1: Well, very interesting. As I said, first time that I've really heard of it today, which may speak to the fact that, it isn't happening. Well, Bruce, thanks for running through the laundry list of retail things with me, as always, my friend.
2: Yeah, appreciate it, Courtney. Have a great day. Take care.
1: Yeah, you too. And there you go. That's Bruce Winder, retail analyst, just talking about a whole swath of news coming out of the retail industry. And if you have any thoughts on the conversations we had there, easiest way to connect with us. And of course, we want you to be part of these conversations. 780-451-8800, 403-974-8255. Those are the coordinates to do so. And we will connect with you on the other side of this brief little breath as I take a sip of coffee. Courtney Theriau, 7 in for Shea Ganim.
3: traffic, big problems for the Gardner. Eastbound approaching Park Lawn, there's a crash cleanup. Two left lanes are blocked, and it is causing heavy delays back to the 427. Don't get on the eastbound Gardner. Use the eastbound Lakeshore or eastbound Queensway. Go to Park Lawn and then get onto the eastbound Gardner. 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

0: Thanks for dialing us up here on this Tuesday morning. And we got a few minutes here before we have to hit pause again and check in with your local news hit. And before we do that, let's head back to the phone lines. If you guys take the time to call me up, I'd like to take the time to listen to you. And we just finished talking with Bruce Winder about a whole swath of things, including tariffs, the 50% being threatened by Donald Trump to would come into effect on about $20 billion worth of Canadian goods sometime around August 19th if he gets his way. And that is a conversation that I believe got Frank riled up in Toronto. Frank, good morning to you, or good afternoon, I guess, in where you are.
1: I'll say good morning to you.
0: I'll take it.
1: Time.
0: thanks for that.
1: Yeah, you're very welcome. I think Trump, what he's doing right now, and I think he's going to ride it out with Canada with these threats and possibly follow through with it. I think where he's at right now politically is the fact that he's going to be spending billions and billions of additional dollars in the war in Iran. I think that's going to drag out for quite some time. And he's got to be able to show for it there's some kind of return on investment, and that's not happening at this moment. And so I think he's going to impose the tariffs as a basis to fund the coffers, the revenues for the United States. So he's got to show something positive, and I think he's using that as the means to kind of justify what he's doing in Iran. He's not going to come out and say that politically, but I think that's part of his game plan.
0: Yeah, I mean, you know, certainly I don't think it's going to cover the bill that he's facing from Iran so far and what lies ahead. But certainly anything that can help fill the government coffers and kind of soften the blow, it makes sense. And much in the same way, I think that what we're seeing in Iran, you know what, this is a guy who, I mean, we do reference this whole taco thing that Trump always chickens out. And there's a certain validity to that. But when it comes to the big gamuts like tariffs or like Iran, we have seen a stubborn from him that even when things go completely sideways for him, that he doesn't like looking like he's chickening out. So I think you're onto something there, Frank.
1: I like your analysis there, Shay. I think also from his standpoint, where he stands right now, he's got nothing to lose politically. He knows he's gone at the end of 2 years. And we know he's the type of guy that if he's got something on someone that is personally attacked him, made negative comments about him, tried to embarrass him, he's one of a kind.

0: saying that we'll get his payback one way or another, and I think that's why he may be doing it to Canada as well.
1: Yeah, well, hopefully this will be one of those chicken out situations. We've got a month, as we heard the Prime Minister today saying that they're going to intensify conversations. So fingers crossed that this will all come to pass. Appreciate your thoughts today, Frank.
0: Have a nice day, Shay.
1: There you go. That's Frank in Toronto. And it's Courtney, by the way. No offense. I didn't want to correct you on air, Frank. But yeah, Courtney subbing in for Shay Ganim here on this Tuesday. And yeah, that tariff conversation is one we're going to continue having on the other side of this 11:30 break, as we're going to bring in the Chief of Public Policy, the Executive VP over the Canadian Chamber of Commerce, to put a business lens on what this could mean. And so that is the next conversation on tap as the Shay Ganim Show featuring Courtney Theriault continues.
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7: 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But there's a system moving through. And if it hits a 4 o'clock...
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7: 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Yeah, okay. Fire it up.
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6: You're doing it again.
7: Doing what?
6: Standing in your driveway, looking at the sky. Ribs are already marinating, aren't they?
7: Yeah, since yesterday. But there's a system moving through. And if it hits a 4 o'clock...
6: What does the radar say?
7: Clears by 2. UV is solid all afternoon. Bug index is low.
6: So fire it up.
7: Yeah. Yeah, okay. Fire it up.
6: You're bringing me a plate, right?
8: 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Radar, UV, outdoor conditions. So you never have to guess. 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

0: Happy Tuesday to you, if I haven't said it to you yet. Thanks for jumping on. By the way, I hate Tuesdays. I articulate this on my regular show, my disdain for Tuesdays. My philosophy, I don't, Mondays, they get all the hate. They're the day of the week that people just, you know, they see it creep up on their calendar and it just goes, ugh. But for me, it's Tuesdays because Mondays, here's my philosophy on this, by the way. Mondays, you're refreshed. You've had a good weekend, you know, or you're riding the high. Maybe you're not refreshed, but you're riding the high of maybe having gone to see a concert, maybe having gone out with friends. There's something in your veins, an adrenaline running, coursing through your veins. So you're coming into Monday in a good place. But then Tuesday comes the crash and you got 3 days before the weekend comes again. So yes, Tuesdays. Tuesday is the worst day of the week. Just, that's my hot take for you. Let's talk about tariffs. We were having that conversation a little bit with Frank from Toronto just a moment ago as he was calling in to talk about the impact of what it might mean on retail. We were chatting with Bruce Winder, our resident retail analyst, about 50% is a heck of a lot to deal with, particularly when we're talking, you know, somewhere in the neighborhood. Estimates say on the low end about $20 billion. I saw some numbers today suggest as high as $28 billion. Worth of Canadian goods that could be hit with this. Donald Trump saying, I got to do it. I don't have a choice. You guys are unfairly discriminating against American autos, alcohol, and dairy. Apparently, this is a bridge too far for Donald Trump, pun intended. He's cheesed at supply management, cars, alcohol, and it's going to hit everything, including milk, beer, hockey equipment, plywood. Hockey equipment. Oh, that is nasty. That is dirty. And so, I want to just get a sense from the business community about what this potential latest blow might mean. So to have that conversation, joined by the Executive VP and Chief of Public Policy at the Canadian Chamber of Commerce, Matt Holmes with us on this Tuesday morning. How you doing, Matt?
1: Courtney, great to be with you.
0: No, well, I appreciate that. And it's a laundry list of items here. Probably too many items for me to go through. But this would seem to hit a rather large percentage, I imagine, of Canadian businesses that do commerce with the States.
1: Yeah, we're still going through the full annex and list of products that are touched here. But you can expect that was designed with a lot of intent and a lot of careful measurement from the U.S. side. Very similar to, if you recall, back in at the very beginning of this trade war when we were hitting things like orange juice or, you know, Kentucky bourbon and that kind of thing. It was meant to send a signal and to hit certain regions of the country. And I think that's what we see here as well, that they're really looking at provinces that have banned alcohol, for example.
0: Yeah.
1: Versus provinces that still allow the sale of alcohol. And you see a very different approach or different sectors that are touched because of that.
0: Yeah. For example, obviously in Ontario, Doug Ford's sticking to his guns when it comes to the alcohol ban. Here in Alberta, we only briefly turned off the taps before letting it back in stores. Stores never really completely got rid of alcohol from the United States. But I've talked to a whole bunch of store owners who say that, yeah, it's a distant memory. The stuff just collects dust here. But I want to get back to obviously the tariffs. And what's interesting about this, and I think to me, the worrying part, is that, you know, the U.S. Obviously at the start of the month said, hey, we want to renegotiate CUSMA. It's still on the books. That CUSMA is still in effect. And yet the administration putting these tariffs, planning to put tariffs on a lot of things that are covered by CUSMA. What do you guys make of that?
1: Well, and that's really the key point here. Up until now, there's generally been a carve-out. In all of the other tariffs, the attempted tariffs, some of them have been repealed. Some of them have been, you know, put in from this trade act or a different trade act that the U.S. Administration has at their disposal. But this is the first case where we're seeing real target of Canada, but a blanket approach where CUSMA does not have a carve out any longer. And that's a precedent that's very worrying. And it's an escalation in the trade war. That should give us concern, not just for Canada, but I would say for the rest of the world too, where this president has clearly been looking for some new tools that he can use. Well, this is the first time this one's being used. We are going to be the guinea pig here, yeah. And it's not a great sign. So if we're trying to take anything positive out of this, it could be a bit of a forcing mechanism. We've heard the prime minister say, you know, we're willing to intensify talks. Maybe in that 30-day window that opens up right now, we can get the two sides talking and putting everything on the table and saying, let's come to some sort of agreement, or at least let's start building a calendar of meetings where we can start dealing with this, like the U.S. is doing with Mexico right now.
0: Yeah, and I do want to get in terms of, I do want to talk about what we need to do better, maybe, in terms of having those meetings and in terms of being able to figure something out here, because the longer this drags out, I think the more we're dealing potentially with irreparable harm between the relationships that we have with the United States. But you referenced, obviously, the new mechanism being used here, which is Section 338. This is a component that goes all the way back to basically the Great Depression, going back to the 1930s. A lot of folks are referring to this as the nuclear option. The Democrats down in the States recognized that this was something that the Trump administration was thinking about. They tried to get this removed last year, did not come to pass. So the fact that, there are folks out there who think that this is going to go to a court challenge and that it potentially could be struck down, that it might not have support of some folks within the GOP base in the House, in the Senate. Do you think that there's a possibility that, obviously, August 19th is 29 days away now. Do you think that there's a chance that it could fall, that Trump could basically have this blow up in his face?
1: I'm not a lawyer, and I wouldn't want to put money on the time that something like this, a challenge, would move through the courts or through Congress in the U.S. I think what's important for the economy, for small and medium enterprises, especially the small independent businesses that rely on, you know, a bigger market than just the Canadian one. They sell a lot to the U.S. as well as to other markets. And I think that certainty, the clarity of how do we get to market? How do we get our products there? What's the price going to be when we get to that market? Are we going to be able to be competitive? That's the important kind of time crunch that Canadian business is oriented to. So I'll leave it to the lawyers and the legislators to figure out, you know, what's the right path and whether it was legal or not. What I've seen from this administration is an absolute focus on putting tariffs in place around the world. Whether or not the Supreme Court agrees with him, he's still ready to keep giving it a try. And so I think we need to listen to that and say, look, right now Canada has probably the best deal in the world. Mm-hmm. Let's get to the negotiation table. Let's try to address the concerns. You know, they started with their steel and aluminum and auto tariffs, and then we responded with alcohol bans and other things.
0: Yeah.
1: Hey, let's get to the table. Let's put it all on the table and let's start talking about it.
0: Yeah. What do you make of Doug Ford's approach, saying that we need to go dollar for dollar in terms of tariffs? His elbows are basically through the roof, I think, right now. Is that a reasonable short-term approach? Or, you know, because, I mean, we've backed down on a couple things. The digital tax, for example, we gave some concessions on the Gordie Howe Bridge. I mean, you know, how tough do we need to talk here?
1: I don't want to get into, you know, talking back to specific premiers. I'm in Charlottetown right now. The premiers are meeting here this week for the Council of the Federation. And just like they'd expect of their own cabinets, I think what will be important here is that we come out of this week with the premiers meeting and the prime minister meeting with them later this afternoon and tomorrow with a clear, united stance that we can't be divided. And I don't think that necessarily needs to mean, you know, dollar for dollar tariffs and responding in that way, because we haven't seen that work to date. We haven't seen that work. And the U.S. economy and the U.S. Treasury is just way bigger than we are. And we have to recognize that. They're also, you know, reliant, and they buy a lot from Canada. So this will be inflationary. The New York Federal Reserve Bank did a study last year that said 90% of these tariffs are being borne by U.S. consumers, U.S. families, U.S. businesses. So it's making things more expensive. I don't know how long they'll put up with that down there, but it's not a good solution in the long term. But what we need to do is make sure that our businesses have viable markets and have the certainty they need in the more medium term. And that's where we really focus our attention right now.
0: Well, a lot of conversation has been around some of the agreements that Mark Carney's been signing globally, but I want to look just real quickly here at home. And how are we doing in terms of the interprovincial trade barriers? Because that has been a big part of the push to kind of bolster the economy in different ways as we deal with the struggles in the United States to ensure that, you know, Alberta businesses can, you know, be doing something in BC and vice versa and across the country. Have we seen a lot or any real meaningful shift in that, or are we still kind of maybe at the lip service stage?
1: I'm really glad you bring that up. It's something that's that continues to be a major area of concern for the Canadian Chamber of Commerce. The internal barriers to trade has been estimated that if we remove these, we could see 4 to 7% increase to our GDP. And that's just allowing the free movement of people, workers across the country, recognizing their professional credential or their trades credentials, but also the ability for food, alcohol, machinery and parts and codes and standards. If you talk about housing, we have different housing codes and different building codes in every province across the country. So let's take down some of these barriers. Let's become one economy. We've seen the federal government really pretty much last year, they pulled out all of the stops. They took away all of the federal requirements or additions to that. It's now up to the provinces to make good on what they committed to last year. And so I hope we see more progress on that. And a lot of it does come down to labor, credentials, and some of those regulations for businesses.
0: No.
1: It is just a pancake of different rules, regulations, standards, and costs that they have to bear. And it just doesn't make sense for them. It makes it more expensive to do business here in the country.
0: Yeah, well, and I hope given what has transpired this week with these tariffs and the fact that the premiers are meeting, that I have no doubt that this will be at the forefront of that conversation, or at least it should be. I guess just at the end of the day, Matt, I mean, you guys have been obviously following this since this whole nonsense began over a year and a half ago. Can you give us a sense in terms of like, I don't know if you have an exact number, but, you know, how many businesses have we lost as a result of this? And, you know, if these 50% tariffs do come into play, how many more are at risk? Just like, it can be a ballpark or just a general sense, but I'm just trying to get a tangible sort of sense as to how many of these our Canadian businesses, our beloved Canadian businesses, have either been lost or could be lost.
1: It's really hard to get to that number and to make it tangible. What I can tell you though is that, you know, the most of our trade has continued even in the chaos of this last year and a half. Yeah. Most of our free trade under CUSMA has continued because of the carve-outs we've had before. And so most of that business, although it's chaotic and there's a lot of uncertainty for global business right now, most of our trade has been able to continue. Where we've seen real damage, though, is where the tariffs have taken hold. And those have been the 232 tariffs on things like steel and aluminum and auto parts. And in those communities, we're seeing real layoffs. We're seeing businesses that are holding their decision-making, their capital investment, their hiring on the side, or even laying people off. And so that is damaging to those communities, to those businesses. And so as we see the threat of more tariffs introduced for more sectors of the economy, that's where we're concerned, because we know that will damage those businesses. And it's, once you lose them, it's really hard to get back that sort of diversity and that ecosystem of businesses. And right now in Canada, we're seeing more businesses close than new businesses open. And that's a very concerning trend. So that, on top of more tariff pressure, that can create a bit of a cycle that would really not be good for the economy.
0: Well, hopefully those intensified negotiations that Mark Carney talked about during his phone call with President Donald Trump today do yield fruit, and that August 19th comes and passes without any real damage done. Matt, I thanks for coming on, man. This was a good chat, and I think an important one to have for people to get a sense as to what it means for the Canadian businesses out there, not just, you know, the big conglomerates, but the mums and pops and the other members of the chamber.
1: Yeah, exactly. Yeah. Well, thanks for the time and for giving it your attention. Really appreciate it.
0: There we go. That's Matt Holmes. He's the Executive VP, Chief of Public Policy with the Canadian Chamber of Commerce. We're talking about tariffs. We're talking about these 50% tariffs that Donald Trump has decided to throw Canada's way on more than $20 billion worth of goods. As mentioned, it covers a whole swath of stuff. Milk, beer, plywood, hockey sticks. Someone did text in to say, I have to laugh at Trump putting tariffs on hockey sticks. What's next? Beaver tails? Anyway, we're going to continue these conversations. I want you to be part of these conversations. I want your hot takes. I want your 2 cents. 780-451-8800, 403-974-8255. Those are the digits, the coordinates that you can come and have fun with us here. It's Courtney Theriault subbing in on the Shea Ganim Show.
2: I-640 Toronto, big trouble traffic, still big problems for the Gardner eastbound, just approaching Park Lawn. A crash cleanup, two left lanes are blocked, causing delays back to the 427. Use the eastbound Lakeshore or eastbound the Queensway, go to Park Lawn, and then get onto the eastbound Gardner. 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Those are the big trouble traffic spots right now. I'm Richard Martin, 640 Toronto.
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0: How you doing? If you got thoughts, if there's something that we've been chatting about here on the show that got your blood boiling, got your gray matter percolating, give us a shout or a text, 780-451-8800, 403-974-8255. Talking about tariffs just before the break with Matt from the Canadian Chamber of Commerce, and just saying that, it's not good news. It's not good news. And that, another element of that conversation was we need to do more here internally. Ottawa has laid the groundwork for provinces to knock down some of the barriers that we have when it comes to trade, when it comes to, jobs, professions and things along those lines. But the provinces have been dragging their heels in terms of addressing that. By the way, I thought this was interesting. Just because I find it interesting doesn't mean you will, but it's my show. It's our show. Okay, it's our show. We're doing it together. It's the very first piece of major legislation that the United States passed after it got its government house in order all the way back in 1789. The very first major piece of legislation was the Tariff Act of 1789 that allowed the U.S. to put tariffs on products from British North America, a.k.a. the precursor to Canada. So in a way, this isn't new. You know, the United States has been tariffing Canada now for 237 years. It's been a thing. There's a pattern. I believe we're going to go to, let's pull Greg in from Ontario here, from Lucan. Greg, how you doing?
1: Hey, I'm doing fine. How about yourself?
0: I can't complain. I could, but who'd listen, right? What's on your mind today? Looks like you want to chat about tariffs.
1: Yeah, well, I just saw, just quickly on your last point there about the state's been tariffing us. I found a document from the 30s or so. Actually it was the 1800s. And when we were opening this country up in the West to protect the West, we tariffed the heck out of the states. We hammered them. We would not allow anything to come in to protect the development of the West, but that's a whole nother story. But, your last guest you had on, boy, that was some, you guys are talking about some things that should have been talked about a long time ago. The fact that we got to stop playing this silly game in this country about we're going to take down the states and we have leverage. We don't. And Doug Ford here in Ontario, I voted for this guy for, I think, 3 or 4 times already. I'm not voting for him again because what he's done is an asinine thing. And he's just got abrasive and he made the situation worse. And so did Carney. And so what we should have done in this country, if we would have been smart, we would have just made the best deal, take some hits on the dairy and all that, make some agreement, and then we just start building our country like we should be with national projects, pipelines from Alberta, get all the stuff out of the ground and become wealthy. So in the future, we don't have to depend on the United States of America, or we don't have to be affected as much, right? So all this stuff is coming full circle, because all the circles I'm in, the people that talk about this on a daily basis, friends and family, we talked about this a year ago. Like, we should just settle it down a little bit. This is the United States of America, the most powerful nation in the world. We need them as an ally. Okay? Like, we can't go on our own all of a sudden with nothing to fall back on like we're doing right now, which is disastrous.
0: Yeah.
1: So, let's just get our heads out of our butts a little bit here and realize what the real situation is. If we want to be the United States of America, if we want to be that kind of a powerhouse economically, then we have to do it ourselves. We have to build our country up like the states did, be independent with industry and make money and sell stuff to people.
0: All right.
1: I'm just
0: going to get you to wrap it up, Greg. Sorry, clock's ticking on me here.
1: Yeah. Well, what I'm saying is, we have to take some of the responsibility of what's happened here. 30 or 40 years of not developing this country. That's the problem. That's the problem. Let's stop pointing our fingers to the United States and everybody else on this planet for our problems. Grow up a little bit, grow a set of legs, carry on, and be what we want to be in the future. But just stop this nonsense with this elbows up and the United States is bad, because it isn't. They're good people over there, and they're our friends. And they always have been. We got to realize that, right?
0: All right. Thank you for that, Greg. Yeah, no, definitely let's take care of our own business at the same time. We can do two things at once, walk and chew bubble gum. More of the Shake Adam Show coming at you here as we hit 12 o'clock here in Alberta.
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13: Is Global News. It's 20 degrees at 2 o'clock. I'm Danny Longo. Prime Minister Mark Carney says he spoke with U.S. President Donald Trump a day after more tariff threats. Canada's premiers have begun convening in PEI for the annual Council of the Federation meeting, and Mayor Olivia Chow's looking to ban surveillance pricing for groceries. We'll get to all that after we check on the drive. Here is 640 Toronto, Big Trouble Traffic.
14: 640 Toronto, big trouble traffic. Still big problems for the Gardner. Eastbound approaching Park Lawn, an ongoing crash cleanup. Two left lanes are blocked, causing delays back to the 427. Use the eastbound Lakeshore or eastbound the Queensway. Go to Park Lawn and then get onto the eastbound Gardner. Now's the time to stock up for your job site at the Home Depot. Milwaukee Mega Month is on now, plus lower prices on insulation, flooring, and more. That's the big trouble traffic spot right now. I'm Richard Martin, 640 Toronto.
13: Prime Minister Mark Carney says he spoke with U.S. President Donald Trump and they agreed to intensify negotiations on the Canada-U.S.-Mexico agreement on trade in the coming weeks. Carney told reporters today what his government is focused on.
15: The first objective is to get a comprehensive agreement that benefits, obviously, both countries, that's consistent with CUSMA. CUSMA as it is and CUSMA as it will be, and we'll work towards that.
13: This comes after Trump announced a plan to impose a 50% tariff on multiple Canadian goods in about a month. American officials say that the new levies are a response to provincial bans on U.S. alcohol, Canada's supply-managed dairy system, and quotas on American cars. Domestic trade and major projects are on the agenda as Canada's premiers are meeting today in Prince Edward Island amid a renewed tariff threat from the U.S. president. Now, Premier Doug Ford's office says he'll push his counterparts to cut red tape and move quicker to get get big projects completed. Ford's office says speeding up roads, transit, mining, and critical infrastructure would shield Canada's economy from global instability. Premier is also expected to discuss a national fire strategy and propose better protections for police officers. The premier, meantime, says he's not going to tell the LCBO to put American alcohol back on the shelves. That's after the White House explicitly cited Ontario's alcohol ban as a trade irritant behind the increased tariffs. Now, Ford said that Ontario must negotiate through strength, not weakness, and keep pressure on the U.S. The premier said he felt Ontario had led in Canada's tariff response, citing the booze ban and a short-lived 48-hour electricity surcharge. The LCBO ban, introduced in 2025 in response to U.S. tariffs, will remain in place until those tariffs are lifted. Mayor Olivia Chow is proposing a ban on surveillance pricing, where businesses use personal data to charge different prices for groceries and other essentials. Her motion would have city staff explore ways to regulate or prohibit the practice and report back next year. Chow says the pricing model is unfair and contributes to rising living costs.
7: Two people can search for the same item and see two different prices. Across industry, big tech and retail giants are extracting even more profit by monitoring your online activity. They then use it to charge you the highest amount they think you will pay.
13: The issue has also been debated provincially and federally, but similar efforts to ban it so far have been unsuccessful. A look at the forecast from the Global News Weather Center. A yellow severe thunderstorm watch is in effect. Mainly cloudy this afternoon. 40% chance of showers. Risk of a thunderstorm. High of 27. Then a few showers ending tonight. A low of 16. Tomorrow, mainly cloudy and windy. High of 22. On Thursday, sunny. A high of 24. It's 22 degrees in downtown Toronto. 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I'm Danny Longo. This is Global News.
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0: 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You're listening to Drex in for Alex Pearson.
1: Yeah, don't worry, don't worry. I'm going to get back to the tariff talk soon enough. All right, don't worry. I'm going to talk about them. Everyone else has been talking about them. But don't worry, I will talk about them as well. So fear not, tariff talk on the way. Matt, have you seen the list, by the way, of the things the Americans want to put tariffs on now? It's kind of nuts. It would, if I sat here and read that list verbatim to you of what the Americans now want to put tariffs on, it would take me about 3 hours. And I don't have 3 hours. So, yes, we'll get to tariff talk. Thursday night, we saw the release of The Odyssey. When I got here today, both Joyjeet and Martha were both panicking about whether or not they're going to be able to see this movie, when they should go see it, where are they going to see it in the theater. Like, it's a whole process. I get it. And look, here's the thing is when you have these big, massive blockbuster movies, you got to plan this out a bit. Like, if there's a massive, what was the trailer that came out yesterday? The Avengers one. The Avengers.
2: Doomsday?
1: Yeah, Doomsday.
2: Doomsday, yes.
1: And I'm like, okay, that's going to be a massive movie. But I have to prepare myself that I'm not probably going to see it for the first 3 weeks that it's in the theaters. And that's okay. I don't need to see the movie on the opening weekend. Like, that's insanity, especially if it's a massive movie. So The Odyssey, it's already made its money back. I'm not one to talk about box office numbers because I don't really care. But here's the thing. With a movie this big, I wanted to today explain my process of what I do to make sure I get to see the big. It's actually quite simple. But first, I want to get to the stressful lives that both Joyjeet and Martha live, who both jointly produce this show. One's the technical producer. The other one's the producer. And they were both like, oh, when are we going to go see it? What are we going to do? What are we going to do? Because, you know, Joyjeet's got two jobs. So he can only go to a late show. Like, you can only go to a what?
3: 11 p.m. show.
1: 11 p.m. show for a three-hour movie.
3: Yes.
1: Okay, that's insanity.
2: That's crazy.
1: 11 p.m.? Why can't you go on a weekend?
3: The tickets are too expensive for a weekend, and that too for an IMAX screen. I want to watch that movie on IMAX itself.
1: Okay, so why... How much more are the tickets on a Saturday as opposed to a Tuesday? We all know that Tuesday is the cheapest day, yes.
3: So on Tuesday, it's somewhere around 23.
1: For the IMAX, okay.
3: For the IMAX.
1: And how much is it?
3: And somewhere around 38 for a normal day.
1: All right.
3: If I'm not wrong.
1: Okay. Too bad for you then.
3: I can wait for Odyssey. That's the thing. So in the case of Odyssey, I can still wait to find a perfect Tuesday if that ever comes.
1: I always wait.
3: For something like Doomsday, I will go on the first day or the maximum the second day.
1: No, that's stupid. Don't do that.
2: No, I think that's smarter because people spoil a lot of things.
3: Exactly. So in Odyssey, I don't have any spoilers.
1: Oh, do you want to avoid spoilers? Do you want to avoid spoilers?
2: Yes.
1: Get off the internet. You don't need to be on the internet so much. Why are we on the internet so much?
3: Thank you, Martha.
1: Like, you know, there was a time. Look, I know both of you are embryos compared to me. But there was a time where there was no internet. There was a time where you would come and do a talk radio show or a radio show and you'd have to rely on the notes that you'd taken yourself. So you guys rely on computers too much. Just stop looking at the internet. Oh, I've got to avoid spoilers.
2: We need them for work.
1: You need the internet for work?
2: Yes.
1: Okay, well, why are you Googling movies then?
2: Even if I'm not Googling movies, it's going to come.
1: All right, here's the thing. Quit whining about the price. You want to see it in IMAX. Just go on a Saturday. Go to a matinee. Go to a, like, 11 a.m. show. Have you ever been to a movie at 11 o'clock?
3: I won't ever go for an 11 a.m. show.
2: Hang on,
1: why not? Why wouldn't you go for an 11 a.m. movie?
3: Because I want to sleep on my weekends, please.
2: Exactly.
1: It's so relaxing going to the movies on the weekends during the day. What are you talking about?
2: No, you have to go when it's dark.
3: The day. That's the thing. I can during the day, but somewhere around 3 p.m. is reasonable, not 11 a.m.
1: Oh.
2: For me, I need it to be dark outside.
1: I had no idea that some people like that. See, I'm okay because I like going to the movies by myself. I will go with friends if they're like, hey, we're going to go all see this movie. Like, my friend Gino wants to go see Odyssey. And I'm steadfast on, this is my policy. Massive movie, I'm going to wait 3 weeks, then go.
3: What's the reason behind that?
1: Just the crowds have dispersed a little bit more. Not every seat is full. I don't want to sit next to anyone. I'm one of those guys. I don't want to sit next to anyone at the movie. I need a chair empty next to me. Like, I went and saw Obsession 2 weeks ago. That movie's been out for 8 weeks. The cinema was full.
2: Damn.
1: Because people are looking for those escapes, right? because Tuesday's the best day to go because you're going to save so much money.
3: Yep.
1: So I have another option for you. You can call in sick to your second job and go to an earlier screen. Like you don't.
2: Why the second job?
1: Don't call in sick for this job because it's daytime. You don't want to go to the movies during the daytime. So second job, you're like, I can't make it.
3: That's the thing. So even if I call in sick for the second job,
1: yeah.
3: The earliest show before 11 p.m. is 7 p.m.
1: Oh, and you're here pressing buttons till 7 p.m.
3: Exactly.
1: I would say that you're S out of luck. Sorry.
3: I guess
1: you're just going to have to wait till it's on streaming.
2: No, but you have. But you can go on Saturday.
1: But you have to see it in IMAX, right? That's your thing?
3: Yes, that's my thing.
1: I saw some pictures of people that were in IMAX over the weekends, and they made a critical error. Don't sit in the first three or four rows of an IMAX movie. Matt Damon has an enormous chin. Looks like a bicycle seat.
3: And that too, and the movie is almost 3 hours long.
1: Yeah.
3: Never.
1: Like, it's going to hurt your neck. I remember, 1996 was a long time ago. You two probably weren't even thought of then. So in 1996, when Independence Day came out, that was the blockbuster movie of the year. Will Smith was in it. Welcome to Earth. Smash. Right? A great movie. I made the critical error of going with friends who'd left it to the last minute to get tickets. And I had to sit in the front row. And that's the first time I'd ever sat in the front row at a movie. And it was also the last. That's why I'm willing to wait the 3 or 4 weeks for a movie, because I cannot sit right up the front. I have to sit up the back. I have to sit in the middle. I cannot have someone. See, I'm pedantic about it. So that's my policy, is I wait just a few weeks. So maybe you just need to do that.
2: Yeah, and for the rest of you, I already watched the movie. I watched it on Friday.
1: So. Oh, you saw it on Friday?
2: Yes.
3: How was it?
2: It was amazing. IMAX?
1: Did you need to pee halfway through?
2: Yes.
3: 90-minute mark, that is?
1: Did you take
2: I didn't even know what the 90 marks were.
1: Well, I told you last week that if you were going to go to this movie and you needed to go pee, at the 90-minute mark, just as Odysseus is repairing his raft, that's the time to go. You remember that scene?
2: I remember that scene.
1: Yeah, right. There was a 4-minute window of opportunity for tinkles there. And you didn't take it.
2: But it was a great show.
1: Yeah.
2: It was a great show. You have to go watch it.
1: All right, of course we're going to go watch it. Just don't sit in the front row because, once again, if it's IMAX, Odysseus' face is going to look huge. The dog scene's in the movie, right?
2: The dog scene?
1: The dog where he comes back to Ithaca. The dog that hasn't seen
3: it. Oh, Drex, please, come on.
1: It's 3,000 years. It's a 3,000-year-old story.
3: It's okay. I don't want to know. Please.
1: Okay, it's not Game of Thrones, man. This story happened a long time ago. It's recorded history. There's paintings about it. There's no spoilers here.
2: The dog died.
3: See? I hate people like this.
2: It's the dog.
1: We've known that the dog died for 3,000 years.
2: On the day of.
1: Jeez. All right, don't worry. I'll talk tariffs next. More of the Alex Pearson Show coming up. Stay there.
4: I-640 Toronto, big trouble traffic. Still problems for the Gardner. Eastbound approaching park lot and ongoing crash cleanup. Two left lanes are blocked, causing delays back to the 427. Don't get on the eastbound Gardner. Use eastbound Lakeshore or eastbound Queensway. Go to park lawn and then get onto the eastbound Gardner. Now's the time to stock up for your job site at the Home Depot. 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That's the big trouble traffic spot right now. I'm Richard Martin, 640 Toronto.
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1: All right, welcome back. You want to talk tariffs? Sure, let's do it. 416-870-6400, 1-888-225-TALK. Drex covering for Alex Pearson today. The list is long. This kind of broke around 6 p.m. last night, and everyone's been talking about it ever since. Honey, feathers, bones, tortoise shell, whale bone, horse hair, natural sponges, animal products, tulip bulbs, the list is ridiculous. What they're going to put tariffs on. And this is apparently discriminatory tariffs against us because we've decided not to sell U.S. booze on our shelves. I was just listening to, was that Courtney filling in for Shea Ganim? Courtney from Ched. And he had that caller. He calls in this show all the time. He's from Lycan, I think. And he mentioned, you know what's really hard here? And it was such a fascinating conversation because I think we all sort of maintain our ears and listening of what the tariffs are. But that caller, I think his name was Greg, brought up a really good point, which is like a lot of this feels like America bashing. And I kind of get that because I got friends that live down in the States and they're so embarrassed by this. And I don't hold them responsible. I don't hold any, regular Americans responsible for any of this sort of rot. Nor would I ever. I love going to that place. And I don't want to keep going there. It's such a great place to go. There's so many fun, interesting things to see and do in the United States. So he was right in that. It does feel a little bit like America bashing. There's one guy you can point the finger at. There's one dude. One dude and his cronies. But Doug Ford ain't putting up with any of this. He had some comments about this morning.
12: This is a broader issue of tariffs right across the board. You know, he wants to continue threatening, and he's nothing but a bully. That's all he is. And you have to stand up to the bullies in the schoolyard or they end up taking your lunch money. And we are going to continue.

0: list of the products. When you click on the global news story, you know when you click on a news story, it might say 2 minute read, 1 minute read. This feels like an 87 minute read because literally anything that you can think of that we produce in this country, like dormant tulip bulbs, they're putting tariffs on. Sugar beet seeds. Onion seeds. Mint leaves. Turpentines, Arabic gum, saps and extracts from hops. Like, the list is insanity. How do we fix this? What do we do? Apparently, the Prime Minister is weighing up all options. I don't know what that means. This is going to affect small mom-and-pop businesses. When I look through some of the things here, these are some of the things that keep families maintained in a family business. Gardening business. Maybe they work in animal skins. It doesn't matter. Like, all of these small businesses are going to be affected by this. And I don't know whether this bolsters this sort of stuff. When you hear the fact that Americans are going to go, okay, we're going to do 50% tariffs now on XYZ because you won't put booze on the shelves. Seems like a childish response. But you got to remember that response was in a response to him just adding tariffs again as well to certain things. We're just not going to add those things to our stores if you're going to do that. And I don't think I've ever actually heard, and I could be wrong here, I don't think I've ever actually read a statement or heard a statement from any of the big alcohol producers, like your Jim Beams and your Jack Daniels going, oh, yeah, Canada's treating us so bad. I think they understand, oh, my God, this is the cost of doing business between two countries. And it bothers me, it upsets me, because I remember when I moved to this country 20 years ago, it was... The relationship between the two countries was super duper. Like, I think even the dollar was at par at one point when I first moved here. And now you've got some of us who are not traveling to the States, others that are still traveling to the States, others that are choosing not to buy American products, others choosing not to buy American alcohol. And I guess this is an individual thing that you need to figure out what you want to do. Does this annoy you enough? Does it affect your family to a point where you're like, all right, I got to make some critical decisions here? Because when I just read through this list, I'm like, what? There's going to be people who literally work out of their bedrooms to maintain their own business who are going to be affected by this. Dave's in Whitby. Dave, hi. Welcome to the show.
1: Thanks, Rax. There, I was saying to your lady there that took my call there, you know, it's like someone that has a great big boot and you're the insect on the ground. One step and you're squished. We can't compete with the Americans. And why should we?
0: Yeah.
1: We're their neighbors. The stuff has been flowing across here. Hey, what's better? Taking home X amount of your paycheck or taking home a little bit less? I think I'll take a little bit less so I can survive. Right now, with the industry I'm in, which is I work for new home builders. And yeah. There's lots of them around Toronto. I run a piece of equipment. Since back last fall, my hours went from 44 hours. That's 9 hours a day because it's a union job.
0: Yeah.
1: So anymore, and the people get paid overtime. I don't. I have a set fee, and that's it.
0: Yeah.
1: So when we're taken back to 5 hours a day, and they wanted only half. And I said, well, how about make it 5 hours? And the super says, sure, fine. Anyway, then it turned into Monday morning only because unless something comes up.
0: And why is that? Why did that happen?
1: They overpriced their houses. People losing their jobs. We had a few houses that people had to walk away from.
0: Yeah.
1: They're already built. Clean the house and maybe the plumbers and the electricians come in and the house is ready to be sold. But they've walked away. And these houses were up 2 million.
0: Right. So the houses were overpriced. And because of that, you lost a level of work because people just couldn't afford to get into them. Is that what you're telling me?
1: There's different reasons why they lost. The economy goes down and because of everything else that's going on. And right now, basically, this is I in another

0: months, I'll have to let go of where I'm living.
1: Yeah.
0: My machine, I won't be able to make those payments. I took my vehicle for work, and because it's not as economical as
1: Is that machine that you have, is it an American machine?
0: It's a John Deere. They're all American.
1: Right. So on top of that as well, you know, if you needed something for that, you'd have to get it from the States. Is that correct?
0: Well, until the supply goes out here. But it doesn't. All the machines are there. Come up to the States.
1: All right, Dave, I got to run, but thanks for the call. I appreciate it very much. Like everyone, just hearing Dave, like you got to remember, we're all affected in some way, shape, or form by what is going on. Whether it be our daily hours cut, that could actually be affected by tariffs. You don't even know how that works. Because we don't know. It's so granular. It could be affecting this. It could be affecting this supply. It could be affecting this. Oh, we're going to cut that cost now. People literally going through the inventory of things that they buy from Canada now going, okay, what's going to be more expensive? What do we need to do here? Daryl's in New Brunswick. Daryl, hi.
2: Hey, Drex, how are you?
1: I'm good, sir. What do you want to say on this?
2: Well, I'm still shaking my head on this latest round, but
1: did you see the list? Did you see that list?
2: No, I just saw the headline, and I didn't even want to.
1: Oh, God. It's like 7,500 items long.
2: Well, what if we make T-shirts, and this is what I said to your screener, we could do the McCarthy-style thing, like in the Philippines in World War II.
1: Yeah.
2: We could do up T-shirts saying, we will return once Trump is gone, but how much are they going to tariff us on that?
1: Yeah.
2: Unless we get them made in the States.
1: Well, thankfully, there's that Canadian company, Gildan, that sell blank T-shirts. They're a Montreal company. So, that's the first bit. Then we're going to find some Canadian-made T-shirt ink. That should be easy to do as well. Man, I like this idea. I think you're onto something, Darryl.
2: I'll work on making some shirts then. And but Gildan actually was originally out of Barbados.
1: True. And now, and it's fascinating. I saw the share price for that company this morning. It's nearly $100. Blank T-shirt company doing well for themselves.
2: But we all grew up, a lot of us grew up on the border. Myself, Southern Ontario.
1: Yeah.
2: Used to go over there for gas and go to Arby's before Arby's came to Canada. And we all have people that we know or are related to in the States.
1: And we want to get back to going down there and hanging out with them, don't we? It's crazy.
2: We only got 2.5 years to go because now if you fly, apparently the airline people are going to call ICE on us.
1: Yeah, right. If you just look a little different. Interesting. Daryl, thank you so much. Daryl in New Brunswick for us. It is the Alex Pearson Show. More on the other side of this.
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18: All right, welcome back. Can we talk about dirty lettuce? I've learned so much about Taco Bell American lettuce in the past few days. The cyclospora outbreak. The FDA is saying it is from Taylor Farms, which are a lettuce grower in Mexico. And they supply the bulk of lettuce to Taco Bell locations in Michigan and sort of around that area. And that's where they're saying this this broke out. Interesting to note that Taylor Farms responded to this going, oh, the only positive test that said this outbreak of this bacteria came from our farms was a false positive from the FDA. So now they're questioning that as well. Cyclospora, what does it do to you? How does it work? Look, it's not pleasant. I've seen a bunch of people on television kind of walking through it and kind of giggling about it at first, going, oh, no, this is really bad. Like, it's worse than you ever thought. Now, I've had norovirus. And I wasn't on a cruise ship. I don't know how I caught it. I think I just ate in an unclean restaurant. Have a listen to this.
13: U.S. FDA is continuing its investigation into Taylor Farms lettuce as cases of cyclospora continue to rise in five states. The agency retracted a previous test as a false positive on Sunday. However, health officials are defending their choice to publicize the result.
18: It's interesting because of this. Even though I don't think that there's been any cases in Canada of Canadians suffering from this, it is fascinating to find out who stopped eating lettuce from the grocery store just because of it. Martha, who works on this show, hasn't eaten a vegetable in a week.
14: I'll avoid them if I can.
18: She's avoiding vegetables right now. That's very strange to avoid vegetables, which is interesting because I did see a health expert talking about this on television. And they said, okay, sure, like avoiding things like cilantro and lettuce and parsley, like that is fine to do. But it's still safe to eat like root vegetables and fruits because they have a protective covering on them that you're going to take off anyway.
14: Oh, I think I'm having enough fruits.
18: You're having enough fruits?
14: Yes.
18: All right. So
14: I have two apples a day.
18: All right. So, that's not enough fruit per day.
14: That's not enough?
18: That's the only. Hang on. That's the only fruit you're having per day?
14: Yeah.
18: You should
14: you
18: have
14: sound
18: more fruit
14: like though. You have a lot. I don't think I've seen you eating any fruits here.
18: Well, I have all my fruits in the morning and then I eat lots of spinach. So you're not eating any vegetables at the moment?
14: I had something that had broccoli.
18: Okay, I think that's fine.
14: That's fine, right?
18: Well, you're boiling it? I don't know what the rules are on broccoli. But generally, let's use a hypothetical. What's the most simplest thing here? A potato, right? Once you peel it, it's fine. You're taking the cover off it, then you're cooking it. An orange, once you peel an orange, it's not. So it's more like the green things with nooks and crannies in the leaves. Mm-hmm. So cilantro and parsley and spinach and romaine lettuce, those sort of things.
14: I think for me, I get a lot of like my veggies from Taylor Farm, like the ones that are already prepackaged.
18: Oh, yeah, right. I don't think Taylor Farms really supply stuff into here, but there is stuff that
14: they do.
18: Oh, they do?
14: They do.
18: Oh, that's fascinating. So you
14: Sobeys.
18: So you've seen Taylor Farms on a bag and you're like, I'm not buying that?
14: Oh, absolutely not. I always have packages of like
18: See, isn't that fascinating? Like there's been zero cases of cyclospora here, yet you as someone that consumes the news and watches what's going on in the news on a daily basis, see the word Taylor Farms and go, "Oh, I can't buy that."
14: I will
18: product.
14: Not be a victim.
18: Right, but the likelihood of you getting sick is we might get our supply from somewhere different. That's what I'm saying here.
14: Oh.
18: So it's interesting that you've decided no vegetables.
14: Not for long.
18: When do you think you'll go back to eating vegetables? Because do you like pre-chop things out of a bag? Is that how you usually do salads and stuff?
14: Yeah, usually I just get them out of the bag.
18: So lazy. I love it.
14: But I like it when everything is put together.
18: It cuts down on the time. I get it. You're a busy woman. Joy Jeet, vegetables. If you cut down on vegetables, I'm still eating all my regular vegetables. I'm not worried about this. If anything, it's a great way to lose some weight quickly.
17: I'm having most of them whenever I am.
18: Yeah. Parsley? So, you're having parsley?
17: Not parsley.
18: Careful!
17: Cilantro? Spinach, cilantro.
18: Yeah.
17: And red peppers, green peppers,
18: okay.
17: And with that, broccoli also.
18: Yeah. This is the greatest excuse for any child ever who doesn't want to eat their vegetables to give a legitimate reason as to why they don't want to eat their vegetables. And you think I'm talking about kids. I'm actually talking about grown adult men who don't want to eat their vegetables. Eat your damn vegetables.
14: Men are very picky eaters.
18: Men are very picky eaters. It's almost like they become picky eaters at like 10 or 11 and maintain picky eaters. The amount of 40-year-olds I know if they don't feel like they want anything off the menu, they go with the safe kids' choice, which is chicken fingers and fries every time. Do you know any? You laughing because you know these guys.
14: I know a couple.
18: You know these grown adults. They'll go to a restaurant. They're like, "No, it looks weird. I can't eat it. Do you have chicken fingers?" And then they order chicken fingers.
14: Chicken is always a safe choice.
18: Right. It is. It is the safe choice. I don't know if you've got any American friends that have got the squirtles right now because of this lettuce thing. They were blaming, the first fingers of blame were pointed at Taco Bell. And Taco Bell's like, well, hang on a second. We buy our lettuce from a company. How dare you come to us?
14: And why us?
18: Do you like Taco Bell? You're a Taco Bell eater.
14: No, not that much.
18: Oh, okay, all right. What about you? Taco Bell?
17: No,
18: Taco Bell eaters.
14: When it comes to like Taco Bell, I don't know anything else that people get there because I don't think, do they sell tacos?
17: See, wow, right, that's an amazing question.
18: But the fact
14: I've
18: that
14: only had something else. I've never had like tacos. So now I'm even
18: the
14: curious.
18: The fact that you asked that question answers the question
17: exactly.
18: for you. All right. You live in a city with some fantastic Mexican restaurants.
14: Exactly.
18: You don't need to go to Taco Bell. If you want to go to Taco Bell, go to Taco Bell. If you like plastic cheese, go for it. But if you want real tacos and real good Mexican food, just like Google it. Google it.
17: It's I'm amazed by the question. It's just like asking, does pizza sell pizza? Just does pizza will sell pizza?
18: Right.
17: It's Taco Bell.
18: Yeah, it's Taco Bell. They do sell tacos.
14: I've just never had it there.
18: What have you ordered from Taco Bell? What is your order? What did you get?
14: For me, I only get things that have fries.
18: You get things that, anything that has fries. Mm-hmm. That's such a generic answer. What do you mean? You just order fries when you go to Taco Bell? What? Turn the microphone
14: off. Oh, I pressed it off. But yeah, to me, when I go to any fast food, I'm always asking for chicken and fries.
18: Chicken and fries. So what's the chicken that Taco Bell does?
14: Let me Google.
18: Oh, hang on. Taco Bell's usually in the same building as a KFC, isn't it?
14: Yes.
18: Do you get KFC
14: then?
18: The
14: one in Dufferin.
18: Hang on. Do you get KFC or Taco? I'm so confused by what your order
14: is. They're together, but...
18: What do you order from Taco Bell that isn't fries? What is your order?
14: That isn't fries and chicken.
18: Yeah. What
14: it's chicken? It's chicken.
18: That's
14: and fries.
18: That's A&W. A&W is
14: no,
18: chubby chicken.
14: I don't chicken. Eat anything in A&W.
18: You just said chubby chicken, right?
14: No, I said chicken.
18: Yes.
14: Chicken. Two-piece chicken and fries.
18: Okay, hang on. Taco Bell does two-piece chicken?
14: They're together with KFC.
18: You can, hang on, I'm so confused. You can go to the Taco Bell counter and say, can I get a two-piece chicken? And they'll go over to their friends at KFC and get the two-piece chicken. I'm so confused by what's happening right now. I've learned so much more about how, I would hate to be in a fast food restaurant with you ordering. Why? Because I think you'd confuse me. Are you really getting fried chicken at Taco Bell?
14: I've only gotten.
18: She's Googling it now. My God.
14: I'm Googling because for me, the one that I go to is the one that together with the KFC in Dufferin. Yes.
18: Most of them are. So you're not actually going to Taco Bell. You're actually going to KFC and ordering chicken and fries. Yes? You've just realized that, haven't you?
14: I've just realized because that's what I was wondering. Do they even sell tacos?
18: She's never. Do they sell tacos? Oh, my God. So, folks, what you've just realized is Martha didn't realize that Taco Bell is right next to KFC. She's been walking into a Taco Bell thinking that's where she gets fried chicken.
14: Why are they so close? Why are they together?
18: Because they're owned by the same company. That's how they cut down on rent, is they share rent, they share kitchens. So that's very cute that you go to a Taco Bell and get two-piece chicken. It's so good. Oh, my God. Why are you getting KFC chicken?
14: Because I love chicken.
18: All right. There's superior chicken to KFC. I'm just saying.
14: Oh.
18: I'm just saying. When it comes to fried chicken, like you're in a city that has good fried chicken too.
14: I would say KFC back home has the best chicken, yeah. So I expected that when I came here.
18: There's all different types of fried chicken, right?
14: Yeah.
18: There's like Korean fried chicken.
14: Oh, I love that.
18: Like Japanese Bobby fried chicken. Japanese fried chicken. Then you got like the American, like Church's
14: fried chicken is good.
18: Oh my God, yeah.
14: It's crunchy.
18: All right. Taco Bell doesn't sell fried chicken. It's the place next door called KFC, okay?
14: I'm sorry.
18: All right. Do you know what KFC stands for?
14: Kentucky Fried Chicken.
18: Yes, she got it. Amazing. We're all on the same page now. All right. So I think what we're learning here is hold off on the lettuce for a couple of more weeks. Is that it? I saw an interesting point on this whole cyclosporia thing last night. Is one doctor goes, these things have a habit of just going away at some point because all of the things that have been infected reach their shelf life and they're gone. So that's all you need to think about here. And we see this all the time, different recalls here and there because of bad things. But remember, most of this is on the other side of the border right now.
14: Why?
18: Are you still looking it up?
14: Oh, I was checking the Taco Bell. I was like, I'm sure I've had chicken there.
18: But
14: they don't have
18: sure.
14: like crispy chicken nuggets. I don't think I've had chicken nuggets, so it's definitely the KFC.
18: This is what I got to work with, folks. This is it. Martha's inherent confusion of whether it's a KFC or a chicken restaurant. I cannot do it anymore. I need to take a break. More of the Alex Pearson Show is on the way after this. Stay there.
19: 640 Toronto, big trouble traffic. Problems for the 401. Eastbound collectors at the 400. There's a crash. The right lane is blocked. Lots of emergency crews are on scene. If you're in those eastbound collectors going through Weston Road towards the 400, stay in the left lane. Mr. Lou Plus Tires is celebrating 50 years. 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
18: We started the show talking about movies, blockbusters, because I think everyone wants to see The Odyssey. Martha Stewart Friday. Joy Jeet will never see it at a reasonable hour because he's a lunatic. Goes to 11 p.m. screening for a three-hour movie. Like, come on. I don't want to be in a theater until 2 o'clock in the morning. I just don't want to do that. Any Star Wars fans here in the room? Star Wars fans? No? Wow, not a single Star Wars fan in the room.
14: I failed to get into it It just always looked such, I don't know, something about it just, it looks old.
18: It is old. It's from the 70s.
14: That's why I
18: missed it. The first one anyway. All right, so how, you know what a lightsaber is? The flashing. Yeah, that's it. The motor stick.
14: Okay.
18: All right. So, it's pretty main part of the Star Wars sort of lore is lightsabers, right?
17: Yep.
18: How much do you think someone would pay for a Star Wars lightsaber used in The Empire Strikes Back?
17: Like the actual one that was used?
18: Yeah, it was used in the movie, and it's used in the scene where Darth Vader cuts off Luke Skywalker's hand. Before he tells him his father, and then Luke crashes out going, no! You've seen this movie, right?
14: No.
18: No, I haven't seen it.
17: Maybe thousands.
18: Thousands? Let's find out.
14: What a, is it?
0: Sold for a record amount this week. The lightsaber from the Empire Strikes Back scene where Darth Vader cuts off Luke Skywalker's hand just before he tells him he is his father. The prop includes lightsaber and hand, and it must have been important to one Star Wars fan in particular. It was sold for more than $3.5 million. Sherry Preston, ABC News.
18: Sorry, you said thousands?
17: I said thousands.
18: $3.5 million. Yeah.
17: Just add a couple more.
18: From movie prop. So I have an acquaintance of mine who lives on the West Coast. He will remain nameless because of what he has in his collection. But here's a guy that does a lot of stuff for charity and also is a massive movie fan. I went to his house once. He has some of the coolest stuff from movies I've ever seen. He has one of the plasma backpacks from Ghostbusters used in the movie. He has the underwater, and I can't remember which one. James Bond fans, help me out here. It was a James Bond film with Sean Connery where he has this little breathing device. And he swims under the water, and he's got this breathing device. He has that actual breathing device used in the movie in this glass case. He's got an original Gone with the Wind movie poster. This guy has a massive collection of things in his movie memorabilia collection. And I'm just like, that's just like, what have you done in your life that you have enough money to go, I'm going to drop $3.5 million. And I love it. I love it. Anyone that's a movie buff that has cash and they're like, oh, I got to have one of the original DeLoreans from Back to the Future. Do it. And here's my reason why is I don't know how you grew up, but I grew up with a dad that had a shed full of stuff. He would always spend money on stuff in his shed. Tool for this, tool for that, new screwdriver, this, that, and the other. And if honestly, if you itemized what my dad spent on tools and stuff over the years, you're probably up into the hundreds of thousands of dollars. So I say this, if you have something that you absolutely love, it's your hobby, it's the thing that you're all in on, then it doesn't matter if you spend thousands of dollars on it. If my dad can spend thousands of dollars on cars up on bricks in the backyard because he likes classic cars and likes fixing them up, that's his thing. That's his hobby. And we encourage that, right?
14: Yes.
18: But then when it's like, oh, I collect movie, that's childish. Well, no, it's not. It's what I love. It's what I am drawn to. It's like people that collect rare music.
14: Or people who buy handbags.
18: You know what? Same thing. If you absolutely love handbags, if you like having a collection of them, one for every outfit, why not? Here's the thing is we have this ability to tell people they're doing the wrong things all the time. But at the end of the day, you're an individual. And if you love something so much that you're willing to spend your hard-earned money on it because you love it. Like, have you ever met an adult that loves Lego? Hilarious. Like, I'm an adult that loves Lego. I've got the Dune Ornithopter, you know, the eight-wing thing that looks like a yes. Dragonfly. I have the Lego of that was bought for me as a Christmas present a couple of years ago, and I still haven't taken it out of the box. Because I'm an adult Lego guy, and I'm like, I'm not ready to build that yet. See, I got to be in the mood for it. And I know that Lego set is easily worth $400 or $500 right now. So I could sell it, make some money, but because it's my thing and I enjoy it, I'm going to keep it. So if you have thousands of dollars in the bank and you see a prop from a movie that's for sale and you love that movie, just buy it. Why not? I've got some scripts from a couple of movies that I've bought over the years. I've got a signed Reservoir Dogs script, which was one of the first big Quentin Tarantino films from the 90s.
14: So, like, you have the original thing?
18: It's an original script signed by Harvey Keitel. Yep. I got that. What else have I got? Oh, what's the other one? Oh, there was this great Canadian movie with Billy Colony. Connolly, thank you. The British comedian. They filmed it in Kelowna. It was like a Canadian movie. It was about zombies. I got the storybook from it. Like the how they plot out the shots. Mm. I got the shot-by-shot book. And I love that sort of stuff because I love movies and I like things from movies in my collection. I don't think I'd ever spend $3.5 million on something from Star Wars. But if I was a multimillionaire and any of the props came up from the Back to the Future movies, that's what I'd be in on, because they're my three favorite films.
14: I'm thinking, what do I like so much that I would be willing?
18: Yeah, do you have a favorite movie? What's your favorite movie? Like, I've seen it like 10 times. What are you seeing?
14: Lighter and Princess.
18: Which one?
14: It's called Lighter and Princess. It's a C drama.
18: It's a what drama?
14: It's a C drama. Chinese drama.
18: Oh, it's a Chinese drama. Okay. Mm-hmm. Is it a movie or a TV show?
14: It's a TV show.
18: All right. That doesn't fall in. What movie? I asked you what your favorite movie was.
14: The Proposal.
18: The Proposal.
14: Yes, I think I've watched it more than enough times.
18: All right, so hypothetically, if you knew that there was going to be a sale coming up of a coffee mug that Ryan Reynolds used in that movie, he's in that movie, right?
14: Yeah. And Sandra Bullock.
18: Would you pay for it? Would you buy it? If they're like, it's $100, you could probably get that coffee mug for $100. They used it in this scene where they're arguing in the kitchen.
14: I'm not sentimental.
18: Look, and she doesn't love the movie that much.
14: No, I don't think it has anything to do with that. I think I love the movie, but I don't think I have anything that I'm like, oh my God, I absolutely need something like that to remind me of that.
18: Are we saying goodbye to London today? We're not. They're hanging out with us. It's Stubbs on a holiday. All right. So Mike, the mic's off.
17: He's doing the morning show.
18: He's doing the morning show. Right. That's right. He's a busy guy. All right. So we're going to do the Mike Stubbs show this afternoon in London. So London's going to stay with us. So that's fine. I'm going to be filling in on the Ben Mulrooney show next.
14: Long day.
18: We're going to meet a kid. Who has put some bets on Calshino, the predictive betting app? You know this? You heard of this thing? He put some money on who was going to perform at the halftime show at the FIFA, like who would come out and what. There's a reason he won money. He was listening. He got insider information. We're going to hear about him after 3 o'clock. Do you think we're going to talk tariffs? Of course we are. Are we going to talk fires? Yeah, we're going to do that too. The Ben Mulrooney Show coming up on your radio just after 3 o'clock this afternoon. See you there.

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9: This is Global News. It's 22 degrees at 3 o'clock. I'm Danny Longo. Prime Minister says Canada and the U.S. will ramp up negotiations on Kuzma. The Premier Ford is calling for the Prime Minister and other premiers to hit back at the U.S. President if his 50% tariffs take effect. And the U.S. President, meantime, is defending his decision to impose those new tariffs. We'll get to all that after we check on the drive. Here at 640 Toronto, big trouble traffic.
10: 640 Toronto, big trouble traffic. Problems on the go for the 401 eastbound collectors at the 400. There's a crash cleanup. The right lane is blocked. Emergency crews are on scene. You're on the eastbound 401 in the collectors going through Weston Road towards the 400. Stay in the center or left lane. Over 1,000 exotic birds and animals. 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That's the big trouble traffic spot. I'm Richard Martin, 640 Toronto.
9: Canada and the U.S. will ramp up negotiations on the Continental Trade Agreement known as CUSMA. Prime Minister Mark Carney gave details today in Ottawa.
11: I spoke with President Trump earlier this morning. We agreed to intensify negotiations in the coming weeks.
9: Now, the discussion about the Canada-U.S.-Mexico agreement on trade came the day after Trump threatened to slap Canada with 50% tariffs in about a month. Premier Doug Ford, meantime, says he won't back down on his ban of U.S. alcohol on LCBO shelves. That's even though the White House explicitly cited Ontario's alcohol ban as a trade irritant behind increased tariffs. Ford said that Ontario must negotiate through strength, not weakness, and keep pressure on the U.S.
12: Well, it's not because of the alcohol ban. This is a broader issue of tariffs right across the board. You know, he wants to continue threatening, and he's nothing but a bully. That's all he is. And you have to stand up to the bullies in the schoolyard or they end up taking your lunch money.
9: Now, the LCBO ban introduced in 2025 in response to U.S. tariffs will remain in place until those tariffs are lifted. At the time, the government said Ontario imports $965 million worth of booze annually and had 3,600 American products from 36 states on its shelves. Because the LCBO is also the only place bars or restaurants can buy their stock, the ban effectively removed American alcohol from those locations as well. The American president, meantime, has told reporters in the Oval Office that he loves the people of Canada, but claimed that the country needs the United States to survive. The U.S. president defended his decision.
13: In all fairness to them, they need us to survive. Without us, there's no way they can survive. So, but they've been very, very tough over a period of the last 50 years, actually.
9: Trump said today the new tariffs are separate from his threats to hit Canada with additional levies due to wildfire smoke. He repeated his claim that Canada is not managing its forests properly. Mayor Olivia Chow is looking to ban surveillance pricing for groceries, a practice which uses algorithms to determine the maximum price that a shopper would be willing to pay for a product, potentially making the item more expensive based on who you are.
14: As your mayor, I will not accept price gouging. We will fight the rising costs of groceries and protect Torontonians from being gouged by corporate giants looking to maximize their profit on the backs of regular people.
9: The mayor put forward a motion looking to ban the practice in front of the city's executive committee today. A look at the forecast from the Global News Weather Center. A yellow severe thunderstorm watch is in effect. Mainly cloudy this afternoon. 40% chance of showers, a high of 27. Some showers ending tonight with a low of 16. Tomorrow, mainly cloudy, windy as well, high of 22. On Thursday, sunny, high of 24. It's 24 degrees in downtown Toronto. I'm Danny Longo. This is Global News.
15: 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All conversation, no cancellation. Let it roll.

0: Yeah, welcome to it. It is Drex here from the Edge Radio Network covering for Ben. He's going to be back on your radio Thursday. We got a lot of stuff to get through on the show today. We're going to talk tariffs. We'll talk fires. But can we start the show talking about predictive markets? I know little to nothing about it. And that's where I bring in the expertise of one Mike Drulé, who is just having a nerdy spew at me about what it means and who's doing it, because there's this great story out of the States.
1: I don't take offense at that.
0: No, it's a compliment. It's a compliment. It's good that you know about this, because I don't gamble. I don't gamble. I've been to Vegas 8 times. I've never put money in a slot machine. Like, I go there to eat.
1: Okay, that's a little extreme.
0: Yeah,
1: sure.
0: Yeah, but I don't go to Vegas to gamble. I go to Vegas to drink a 3-foot-long pina colada. I get tickets to, a Cirque show and buy some cheap jeans at the outlet store. I'm not there to win money because I know I'm probably going to be really bad at it. How bad are people at predictive markets? What are the numbers?
1: The numbers show that only about 20-25% of people make money, and I think that number's not true. I think it's actually far less.
0: Oh, you think it's worse than that?
1: It's worse. I've seen numbers where they've said that 2-3% of people make money, and that's it. And those are the people who have insider knowledge of what's going on.
0: Right. We saw this story last week of the teleprompter operator from the White House who was making bets on things that Donald Trump was going to say because he knew what Donald Trump was going to say.
1: Yeah.
0: Did he lose his job?
1: I think he was put on leave. I don't know if he totally lost his job.
0: Just fire him. That's a sackable offense. I want you to meet a super smart 21-year-old by the name of Caden Booth. He decided he wanted to make some money off the World Cup final. Not the soccer itself, but the halftime show.
2: There was also a bet for the length of the national anthem, so I timed the rehearsal for that.
0: All right, so let me dive into what he said there. So I timed the rehearsal for that. What did he do? He had access to the stadium.
1: He was outside the stadium.
0: So he was around the stadium. He had a listening device, which you can buy at any spy shop, by the way. They're freely available. You can get them on the internet. Journalists use these all the time. If they're you're not allowed to be on this and they need to listen to what's going on over there, you just never know, right? People use these things. So he was listening to the rehearsals. So he knew exactly what was going to happen and when.
2: And on game day, we were right again. You could bet on Justin Bieber's first song he performed, and I saw it was his Hallelujah song.
0: You could bet on the song that Justin Bieber would sing. So he was there at the rehearsal. He knew what the song was.
1: Yeah. He did this at the Super Bowl as well.
0: That's smart.
2: You could bet on who would be in the audience, so I tracked Drake's jet and saw he flew from Toronto to New Jersey the day before the game.
0: I love that. See, this kid's smart. Is it insider information? No, because he was outside. If he was inside the stadium, that may have been different because if he was inside the stadium, he could have been a stadium employee or a FIFA employee.
1: If he worked for the company, right. If he worked somehow, if he was getting any sort of money from FIFA or the or whatever from the stadium, but he wasn't.
0: He did essentially what your dad did when he was putting money on the ponies, which is your dad probably knew the jockey, probably knew the history of the horse, probably knew how it sort of fares in certain weather conditions and knows that information. This guy goes, okay, I want to make some bets on this. I'm going to go to the stadium. I know they're going to do rehearsals. It's all they've been talking about this past week because Madonna wants to have control of everything. So this guy goes down with his listening device. Did he say how much money he won?
1: No, we did not hear that.
0: Okay, that's the kicker I need. I need to know whether he won his money or not. Jeez.
1: There you go.
0: Smart though, right? I wish I was doing stuff like that when I was 21, but clearly I was not because I'm still working in radio. Here's what we've got with fires going on. Ontario's latest numbers suggest that fires in that province have burned through more than 7,250 square kilometers of Ontario forest, surpassing the previous record set for Ontario in 2021.
1: I planted a lot of those trees up there.
0: I think Martha, who produces her as well, her boyfriend is currently in BC planting trees as well. How often do they wait after fire goes through an area before they go through and start replanting areas?
1: I don't know how often, though, but I often, when I did it, when I was in university,
0: Because fire has a somewhat way of regenerating the earth, doesn't it?
1: They do. And you also, if it burns hot enough, it's good.
0: Yeah.
1: If they get rid of it too quickly, then it doesn't grow back as fast.
0: Right.
1: As odd as that sounds.
0: Yeah.
1: Because you have to be able to cut through the burnt part of the ground to get to the good earth.
0: I see. Yeah.
1: To plant the tree.
0: It's kind of nuts. I don't know whether you heard this audio from the other day, but all of that smoke was wafting down into the state. Still is somewhat, depending on weather patterns, because that's how the world works. It's got nothing to do with borders. And they were concerned that there was going to be a lot of smoke on Sunday for the World Cup final. And Trump said some strange stuff like this.
3: I told him, you got to stop being fired from coming in and, poisoning our air. Our air is poison.
0: Is he okay? What is that audio?
1: He's outside.
3: I have a good relationship with Mark Carney, but, we got to stop the fires up there. If we can help them, we'll help them. But maybe they could pay us some damages or something, like if it's in tariffs.
0: This guy's always looking for money, isn't he? Always looking for a hand in the pocket.
1: Oh, God. He's, oh, yeah.
0: What an absolute lunatic. I don't get it. We have wildfires. Guess what? The United States also has wildfires. I think, what was our latest number of how many wildfires we have here? We've burnt through something like 7 million acres. The U.S. has burnt through something like 4 million.
1: Yeah.
0: So they've got, considering the vastness of Canada as America's hat, when you look at how many fires we have and how many, it's kind of on par. I'm sorry. So I don't know why this guy is talking out both sides of his mouth when his own country has out of control wildfires as well.
1: Facts don't always matter
0: to him. Yeah, I understand
1: this. They don't.
0: And as
1: you can like or dislike Trump for any of his policies. The one thing is very true that everybody should understand is that not everything that comes out of his mouth.
0: The truth is stretched. True. Yeah. And you got to understand the how deep these relationships go with countries that have wildfires or in, like where I'm from, bushfires. And the reason I'm bringing that up is because we all have this reciprocal thing that we do. Because the seasons are opposite in the Southern Hemisphere.
1: Yeah.
0: So when Australia is on fire with their bushfires, who shows up? Canadians.
1: Yeah.
0: Mexicans. Argentinians, South Africans, Americans, they all show up and help put out the fires for us.
1: Yeah. Hey, when they had the fires in California.
0: We were there.
1: Canadian
0: water bombers. We had our bombers down there. Yeah. We send teams down.
1: I think we sent people to Maui. That's a little bit harder during those fires.
0: We did. And that's the thing is every year, if there are places in the states that are having fires and there are places here that aren't really having a lot of fires, you will see us send teams down to help.
1: Yeah.
0: And the same thing happens here. You'll have Americans come up. In fact, I haven't seen generally, and you worked in the television news business for eons. I generally see stories of, the South Africans have arrived.
1: Yeah.
0: Or the Mexicans, or the Australians are here to help. I haven't seen those stories yet. I'm assuming that they might already be here in some capacity helping. I just haven't seen the story.
1: They are extremely remote, the fires in Northern Ontario. Yeah. I do know some of the people that are up there, and it's hard to get information out. So, but anyway, but I think we just, because we are going to move on to something else in a second. We only have about 45 seconds
0: left. Yeah, what do you want to do here?
1: But we have to talk about the fact that Trump's talking about tariffs.
0: Oh, the 50%.
1: Has nothing to do with the fires.
0: These are retaliatory tariffs because we've said and maintained, Doug Ford, the premier of Ontario, said, hey, listen, we're not going to be putting American booze back on the shelves. And he's maintained that, been very vocal about it. That clearly has pissed Trump off to the point where he goes, all right, we're going to add a bunch of more tariffs. So if you look at that list on Global News' website, it's like an 11-minute read.
1: Quickly, beer, whiskey, hockey sticks, cement, electronics, feathers. Christmas ornaments, fake beards.
0: Animal glands used for pharmaceuticals.
1: Well, I got a whole bunch of those at home. Anyway, let's move on.
0: Insanity. All right, coming up next, I want to sort of give a full Canadian look at this story that's playing out in Calgary right now, where they're trying to find a missing kid by the name of Parker. He has autism, he's nonverbal, and he's been missing. But coming up on a week, we go to Calgary to talk about that. Stay there. But first, here's your Big Trouble traffic.
4: The big trouble traffic spot right now, the 401 eastbound collectors at the 400. An ongoing crash cleanup. The right lane is blocked. Emergency crews are on scene. It's just adding to the delays on the highway. If you're in the eastbound collectors approaching Weston Road, making your way to the 400, stay in the center or left lane. Over 1,000 exotic birds and animals, African Lion Safari, Canada's original safari adventure. 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That's the big trouble traffic spot right now. I'm Richard Martin, 640 Toronto.
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1: Hi there, I'm Drex from the Edge Radio Network, covering for Ben for the next couple of days. He should be back on the radio with us on Thursday. Alyssa Carpenter is a journalist with Global in Calgary. The reason we're going to chat to Alyssa here is because for those of you that listen via 770 CHQR in Calgary, you're probably very well aware of this story. Our listeners at 880 Ched, probably very well aware. This is a very big Alberta story. This is the story of an 11-year-old nonverbal autistic young kid in Calgary. His name is Parker. He went missing back last Thursday.
2: It has been, just a whirlwind since then.
1: Yeah, Alyssa, you've been covering this story. Tell me a little bit about Parker. He's 11, he's autistic, he's nonverbal. What more can you tell him about? Tell me about him.
2: Yeah, so the thing with Parker, one of the things that we know about him, and this is, I certainly don't want to paint anyone, everyone who's neurodiverse with the same brush, but this is not atypical. Often people who are neurodivergent, as Parker is, places that the rest of us would find to be claustrophobic or scary are really quite comforting. So they will wedge themselves into very small places, almost like a weighted blanket, as a way to feel safe.
1: Yeah.
2: He is nonverbal. And so the search for him is really every place you could think a child might go and every place you could think a child would not go. You know, is he wedged? Has he crawled into a space between a garage and a fence, for example? You know, police were saying things. He likes to lock doors behind him, again, to feel safe.
1: Yeah.
2: So they were saying, if you checked your garage or you went out to your garage and it was locked and you thought, I thought I left it unlocked, but now it's locked, please open it and look behind the door, look under the vehicles, look in the boxes of trucks. We saw police out today looking in the trunks of cars, specifically cars that people weren't necessarily using on a daily basis that were, you know, on a pad or in the garage, looking to see, did he crawl into a trunk? You know, any of those kinds of places. We also know that he's nonverbal, so he's not likely to cry out if he's stuck and needs help. And he also doesn't trust anybody who isn't part of his regular world. So his parents, his caregivers, those people. So we've been told that if you do happen to spot him, keep

0: right?
1: Yes. So one of the things that they've been doing is, of course, having constant contact with Parker's parents. Now, they would know his world better than anyone else. What are the things that he's drawn to? What are the things that soothes him? So one of the things is that he loves Disney music. So I'm not specific to all of the films, but I know that they compiled a list of his favorite films and the favorite songs from those films.
0: Yeah.
1: And were blasting them out of CPS vehicles, hoping that maybe hearing his favorite song would draw him out or yeah. make him feel safe. Just yesterday, we were walking with some of the volunteer search teams. There's sort of two separate camps set up. So there's the police, SAR-Tech, first responders, headquarters sort of at the school in the Thorncliffe neighborhood. And then at the community center, the community association and local members of the community have come together and sort of started a second volunteer-led search.
0: And what are the search and rescue people and the Calgary Police Service asking us, the media, to tell people to do? How should we be searching our backyards, our properties, just in case Parker's there? What have they asked us to do?
1: The biggest message that I have heard both Sunday when I was working and at yesterday's news conference is, if you've checked, please check again. We know that this kid is going about 5 kilometers an hour on foot. When we had sightings of him, video sightings, which the last sightings were Thursday,
0: right.
1: He can move pretty quickly. This is an 11-year-old child. He's got fairly long legs and he can get around. So if you checked your yard and in all of these quiet little spots, nooks and crannies, under the decks, anything that's got a lid on it, hot tubs, truck boxes,
0: yeah.
1: He likes to close lids and close doors. So what they're saying is, again, if you looked and your yard was clear on Thursday or Friday, please look again, because we know that he could be potentially mobile. We were told by one expert who also, I believe, has a child who is neurodivergent, that if for some reason you came around the corner, you opened a door to a garage or a shed and you saw him there, if you came face to face with him, because we're supposed to not approach him, minimal words, Parker home, Parker mom, Parker water, 2 words maximum,
0: yeah.
1: As to not frighten him, to use his name. If you do come face to face, but not to be calling out his name, because again, he's probably not going to respond to any stranger calling his name, but
0: wow.
1: If you came face to face with him. So yeah, they have pulled out all the stops. They had people running sprinklers. He's attracted to water. So maybe if the sprinkler was out, he would, come to cool down. He was last seen without shirt, you know, whether he was able to find some clothing or a blanket in his travels.
0: Yeah. Cause they found some of his clothing a couple of days ago, correct?
1: Yes. And it looks like he just happily removed it in the sun and was
0: yeah.
1: out for a walk. When you see the video, he's just out for a walk shirtless. He is wearing noise canceling headphones, or was at that time. So again, calling out his name, probably not something he's going to respond to. So it's really a very quiet search when you see what's going on. We also saw, as we were walking through the neighborhoods yesterday, that people have left bottles of water and Gatorade on their steps or granola bars. Just in case.
0: That's
1: if he
0: amazing.
1: Comes along and it's dark.
0: This feels like obviously we do this show from Toronto, but Alyssa, this feels like an all out community effort to try and find this kid, which is just the most amazing thing ever. Cause everyone, and I know that the Calgary Police Service has said, if you are a volunteer and you want to go out and try and help us find Parker, just don't interfere with the actual search. But they're more than happy, I guess, with people sort of taking a look, right?
1: Yeah, absolutely. Everybody check your yard. If, you know, get word to your neighbors. Go look in the public spaces. There's an interactive map, so people who want to check spaces can look and see where are the official search parties, what has not been checked. What can we go have a look at? I know people who on the weekend said, you know, I work in construction and a lot of those construction sites are left just unattended when no one's at them. So went to the construction sites where they had access with keys to look. Would he have crawled into a basement? It really has mobilized just about the entire city. There are always going to be a few bad actors, and it's disgusting and unfortunate.
0: And to add to that, just so people understand the context of what you're saying here, there have been some awful instances of people using AI to create fake sites.

0: writings of this kid, which is just despicable to think about. Let me ask you about there's a little bit of controversy around this story as to how Amber Alerts are used to find kids, because I think you and I both know, working in the news media, generally when there is an Amber Alert, it generally is somewhat tied to something happening in a domestic partnership. We don't generally see Amber Alerts for kids who have actually physically gone missing by themselves. Where are we at on that, and what's the debate in Alberta right now about this?
1: Yeah, I mean, it depends on who you talk to. Anybody who is a parent, a caregiver, an advocate has already sounded the alarm that this should have been done sooner, that there should have been an Amber Alert just about immediately, and we didn't see that Amber Alert come until, I believe, Saturday, potentially Friday, at least 24 hours afterwards.
0: And are those Amber Alerts still playing on the radio, or have they stopped playing them now?
1: I haven't received any new notifications on my phone. I tend to keep the radio off just because I'm when I am out driving, I'm also, like everybody else, looking to see what's going on and you know, if I spot anything. So I tend to just be driving sort of quietly. But it's, regardless of whether or not those alerts are still going out, I mean, you drive, there are political signs. We have, you know, some political stuff also coming up in Alberta. And there are signs out there for both sides of this debate. And a lot of those signs have been turned around, and on the back side, they haven't been defaced, but on the back side, where it would just be gray cardboard, for example, people are writing, bring Parker home.
0: I'm okay with that level of vandalism. Alyssa
1: exactly.
0: Carpenter is a journalist with Global in Calgary. Alyssa, thank you so much for giving us the details on missing Parker. We really appreciate it today.
1: Well, I hope we have a good update soon, Drex.
0: There you go. Alyssa Carpenter from Global in Calgary. It is the Ben Mulrooney Show. Drex covering for Ben. More next. We're going to talk to Carmi Levy. 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
1: Yeah, you are. I'm Drex from the Edge Radio Network covering for Ben. He's going to be back on Thursday. Kami Levy is with us. He's a tech journalist and likes talking about anything tech. I mean, I got the list today. It was all AI. Everything's AI now. It's crazy, Kami. Welcome to the show. How are you, sir?
2: Great to be with you, Drex. Yeah, it kind of depresses me that everything is AI. I look for stories that don't have an AI component, but some days it's just hard to... It's hard to find. Everyone seems to want to talk about it for reasons that are still foreign to me.
1: I watched this movie last night. Canadian movie, filmed in Northern Ontario. Stars a great American actress, Constance Wu. It is called The Outer Threat. And I see this story that you sent over today. It says, Netflix says it's used generative AI in about 300 titles. I think I watched one last night. Because there were some scenes in that movie. I'm like, this is going to be AI. This seems like AI. And you know why I say it looks like AI? Because it looks worse than Jurassic Park from 1993.
2: You can tell, right? And I'm not the only one. There are sort of obvious signs that something is AI. It almost looks too perfect, too smooth. There are no imperfections
1: Something's
2: in it.
1: Something's a little off.
2: Yeah. And sometimes like... resolution is great. Sometimes the shadows are there, but sometimes there's just something about the way it plays out. It doesn't look real. And so Netflix, they didn't announce this at the time. So in other words, as you were watching one of those 300 movies, they wouldn't have said in the credits, hey, you know, there was AI here. They announced in their quarterly earnings call last week, it was almost like an afterthought. You know, by the way, we've included AI. We've used AI as part of the pre-production and production process and post-production on 300 films so far, and we're going to continue to do it. We're not replacing humans. It's to make our movies better in, you know, when otherwise we wouldn't be able to do so. So, for example, special effects, if it might be too expensive impossible.
1: Is the special effects they're doing actually making the movie better? I don't think it is.
2: Well, see, that's the thing. They weren't transparent about it. They didn't say which exact movies these were. They didn't say exactly where they used them. So they're kind of leaving it up to us to start going through our Netflix libraries and looking for the signs that they used it. And of course, no one's going to do that. And I think that's the problem with the industry is they're using a technology, but they're not being upfront about it. And so as a viewer, like I kind of know when CGI is being used, it's pretty obvious. Make it clear to me so that I can decide if that's something that I'm comfortable with. Because it isn't just about resolution or realism or anything like that. It's about, do you agree with the fact that maybe they're not using a writer, or maybe they're not using an actor, or maybe they're not even shooting it on a film set, and they're just recreating an entire piece of a movie in software, and a whole lot of people no longer have jobs.
1: When you buy a pack of cigarettes, not saying that you do, but when you buy a pack of cigarettes, there's a warning on there that your teeth might fall out, or you might get a horrific form of cancer that will disfigure you. Do you think it's a weird way to open this question, but do you think we're in a world where when we see a movie poster now, it should have an AI was used badge?
2: I think we're starting to see pressure for that. I know Google has introduced something called Synth ID, which is a standard for labeling. I know there have been some other efforts in Hollywood to introduce kind of like logos beside works, whether it's film or TV or whatever, that show that AI was either used to create something entirely from scratch or that it was used as part of the process. And so there'd be almost like a movie rating. There'd be different grades of AI involvement or engagement, but they haven't really picked up steam. There's no law requiring the industry to do this. And so we're still in the very early stages of seeing which one of these standards might stick. But I'm kind of hoping that's where it ends up, because I'd like to know going in sort of what that process was that was followed, so I can decide if this is a work that I really want to be consuming.
1: Kami Levy's with us. Sticking with AI here, so some research out of France and Italy have found that even though AI gives wrong answers fairly often, the research says that people have become less willing to say, I don't know, when they have access to AI. Instead, they tend to repeat the AI's mistakes with confidence, which is interesting, because this is the thing, is there's a lot of people in this business, Kami, that use AI to do research for their jobs. I'm a huge fan of not using AI and actually doing real research here.
2: Yeah, and you should be. And of course, I use all sorts of tools for my own research, and I struggle with that, because some days it would just be a lot easier to ask a bot to get the answer for me. But here's the thing. it doesn't always get it right. Sometimes it'll pull information from various sources. That data might not necessarily be precise. And so if you rely completely on what the bot is telling you, yeah, you're going to get it wrong.
1: I get worried, Kami, when someone says to me, I'm like, blah, blah, blah, X, Y, Z. What do you think of this? Hang on. Let me ask AI. No, I'm asking you.
2: Yeah, and you're seeing it more often on social media when people get into arguments and they go back and forth, and then someone sort of thinks that they're going to be dropping the hammer on the other person. What do? They go to AI, they ask a question, they screenshot the answer, and then they post it as if it's, you know, the holy grail that, here, you know, I'm correct now because I looked it up in ChatGPT, which kind of reinforces why all this is problematic to begin with. And what's disturbing about this research is that it shows that even when it gets it wrong, we double down on it. We don't even admit that we don't know something. We just lean on the AI, knowing full well it's probably getting it wrong too.
1: Which is it because we're embarrassed to be wrong? I don't think it's embarrassing wrong about something. I don't think it's embarrassing to say I don't know.
2: There's a term called confabulation, which is if you get it wrong, you double down on it. You don't admit that you got it wrong. And AI has a tendency to do this, that it answers wrongly, but it looks confident.
1: Yeah,
2: so maybe
1: well,
2: you'll buy
1: you know, the people
2: it.
1: That the people that built these AIs are also the people that like to double down on the fact they're wrong on a lot of stuff. So, you know, there is that's
2: right. And technology does reflect the intent of the humans who created it. Yeah. So that's no surprise as well.
1: Can I ask you about iPhones? Not that I really care that they're putting out a new one, but apparently they're putting out a 7-inch iPhone. Kami, isn't that an iPad?
2: Yeah, it's pretty close to it. I remember when the small iPad, the iPad Mini came out, the screen was 7.9 inches. It's a little bit bigger now. It's just about 8 inches. But we're getting into that sort of blurry territory where it's either a really big phone or a really small tablet. Take your pick. But here's what's happening. Data shows that because phones are getting more expensive, there's the RAM shortage, the storage shortage. Apple just increased the price of its devices. We're kind of waiting to see what iPhone prices are going to be when they introduce the new one. So they're selling fewer models, but they're making more money for each one. So they're selling higher end models to make up for it. So it kind of makes sense for all the activity. Like, what's the next iPhone going to be? Well, it's going to be a big honking one with all sorts of, you know, gadgets. It isn't going to be entry level. They want to make the maximum margin for every device that they sell. And so we're seeing a lot of chatter on that.
1: How much is this going to be, Kami?
2: Oh, I'd say easily in Canada in excess of $2,000. Not very difficult to price out a phone that costs way more than any laptop ever bought. But if you think about it, and again, I'm not justifying pricing like this. I certainly am not interested in phones that, you know, I would worry about making my mortgage payment if I drop the phone this month. But this is kind of, if you think about all the devices that we own and all the devices that we buy, if your phone is probably the most important thing that you own. It's the one piece of electronics that's with you from morning till night. I'm not saying that that's a good thing, but it is. Everything kind of goes through that. It's sort of our connection to the world. And so Apple and Samsung and Google and others, they've recognized that. And so they sell various devices at various price points, but everyone's interested on, you know, the flagship phones, the ones that are most expensive. And of course, the iPhone being the iPhone, everyone kind of pays attention to it, even though I agree with you, it's kind of a lot of hype. And at some point you have to ask yourself, really, can I be spending my time doing better things than talking about the next high-end phone?
1: Yeah,
2: really.
1: And whether or not we can actually afford it, that's a question I want to ask you next. Kami Levy is with us, tech journalist. It's the Ben Mulrooney Show. Stay there. First, let's get a check of your big trouble traffic this afternoon.
3: The big trouble traffic spots, the 401 eastbound express at Avenue Road. There's a crash cleanup on the highway. The left lane is blocked. If you're in those eastbound express lanes going through the Allen towards Avenue Road, stay in the right lane. And on the 401 westbound collector's off-ramp to Winston Churchill, there's a crash cleanup. Three right lanes are blocked. 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
8: 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UV's perfect Saturday. Bug index is low Sunday morning.
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1: Yeah, welcome back to the show. Drex here from the Edge Radio Network covering for Ben for the next couple of days. He's back in the chair on Thursday. Kami Levy is with us. He's a tech journalist. We'll be going through some of the big tech stories of the week. This one's kind of interesting. We're just talking about iPhone dropping a brand new 7-inch iPhone, probably in the next round of release. But here's another story. Smartphone shipments have slumped to their lowest quarter two level in 13 years. Now, it says here in the headline that it's because of the memory crisis deepening. Kami, could it be actually because we're all broke and we can't actually afford new phones?
2: That's certainly part of it as well. So, I mean, it's a number of factors, but, you know, we know that in recent months, probably about over the last year, a little over a year, there has been a shortage of both memory and storage, so RAM and solid-state drives that go into things like smartphones and tablets and laptops and pretty much every other connected device that we own. And the reason being is AI is so popular. Companies are building out data centers that have lots of computers in them that need lots of storage and memory. So it's those data centers that are sucking up all of the world's capacity for these chips. And they're leaving less for companies like Apple and Google and Samsung to make the devices that you and I buy at the Best Buy.
1: At what point do these data centers that are stealing all of our water, stealing all of our memory chips, at what point do we turn against them?
2: Oh, we're already starting to see that happen. I mean, there's been a huge kerfuffle in Hamilton with very active members of the community pushing back hard against the establishment of a couple of major facilities in the area.
1: I think we're going to need more than a bloody kerfuffle, aren't we?
2: Oh, we're going to need a national conversation because, yeah, we need these facilities in order to be competitive globally. But at the same time, data centers, as you pointed out, and I completely agree with you, they make terrible neighbors. They do consume huge amounts of power and water, and they spike power prices in the neighborhood, and they pollute the water table, and they make all sorts of noise. And then the coup de grace is they don't bring lots of really good jobs back to the community because they're mostly automated once they're built. So you don't want one in your community as much as you need one, because every time you ask ChatGPT a question, there has to be a data center somewhere to answer that question.
1: But it's getting it wrong anyway. That's bizarre.
2: It's consuming 10 times as much energy as an average Google search.
1: Isn't that amazing that to get a wrong answer out of ChatGPT, you're wasting a gallon of water. Congratulations. We're all stupid. Like, really.
2: Yeah. It's ridiculous.
1: Kami, one of the other stories here as well that I find fascinating, and I think we're hurtling towards the numbers being even lower. But 55% of Americans have stopped posting on social media. Do we know what the Canadian numbers are?
2: No, this data from a company called Incogni actually focused specifically on the U.S. But I think we can assume, because we're, in terms of how we use technology, we're roughly similar to the Americans as well, that our numbers would be similar. And I think this illustrates the fact that we're all just sick of social media. There's nothing social about it anymore anyway, because when you take a look at your feed, I know my feed shows this, I don't see the people that I follow anymore. Increasingly, as I scroll through, I see algorithmically suggested content. I see ads. I see accounts, people that I have nothing to do with. And it's very difficult for me to actually engage in, a town hall or a town square type conversation like I used to a few years ago. And so I think people, they're showing this data. 55% say now they're posting less than they did 5 years ago. 53% are dialing back on who they share with. Almost half, or 47%, have started deleting these apps from their devices. So I think and anecdotally, I'm hearing this from all my friends and colleagues as well. They're sick of it and they're spending less time on it. There's no rule that says you have to post everything from your life on social media. Sometimes just leave the phone in your pocket and get on with your day.
1: There's also no rule that says that you need to announce your exit from social media. You're allowed to leave anytime you want.
2: Very quietly. Exactly. Some people hit you on the way out.
1: Right. Some people make such a big song and dance about it. Do you foreshadow a day? And I think we kind of talked about this when Facebook first came to the forefront of everything. We're like, well, it's a fad. It'll die off eventually. You know, MySpace died off somewhat, but it still has a presence. Just no one uses it. Do you think Facebook, Meta, and their products are kind of hurtling towards this as well at some point, where we're just going to go, too much?
2: I think they are. And in fact, I think we're on the far side of that curve. And I think that's what it largely explains why Meta doesn't want to be a social media company anymore. It wants to take those 3.5 billion people that use its services regularly and convert them into something else. It wants to be an AI company. It doesn't want to be a social media company. And quite frankly, I think, it might seem laughable to say the same thing about TikTok or Snapchat, which are, the cool kids social media platforms, but those two are eventually going to be, obsolete. We're going to talk about them in the rear view. And I think the beginning of the end of social media, we're starting to witness it now, maybe not tomorrow, but at some point we are going to, move on and we're going to leave all this behind. And good riddance to it.
1: Remember Facebook? Remember phone books?
2: With the white and the yellow pages. I kind of miss those. How quaint.
1: I saw this great video a couple of weeks ago of someone going, there used to be a book that they delivered to your house, and it had the phone number and address and name of every single person in the city that you live in it.
2: Oh, it was great. The analog internet. I miss those days. Yeah. I used to spend if it was raining on a Sunday, I'd pull that and maybe some volumes of my encyclopedia out and get in some good reading.
1: Hang on. Whoa. Let's unpack that, Kami Levy. You were an avid reader of the telephone book?
2: I was. It was kind of fascinating. You learned a lot about your community because it wasn't just the names of residences. It was businesses. There was community information as well. The blue pages had all the government stuff in it. So you learned a lot about what was going on in your neighborhood. Even before, Google Maps and other mapping apps, you had the map of your city. So I would learn the street network before I headed out on my bicycle.
1: Oh, such a nerd. I love it. Such a nerd. And look what you grew into. The professional nerd that gets paid to do nerdy things. I love that.
2: I guess I never changed.
1: And that's okay. Let me end on this. Let's talk about the South, one of the biggest car manufacturers in South Korea, Hyundai. They own Kia as well. There is fears of humanoid robots taking over there that some of the Hyundai employees have decided to strike about this, yeah?
2: Yeah, so Hyundai just bought a company called Boston Dynamics. They're the ones who make those two-legged robots that look like humans.
1: Creepy as hell.
2: They also make those robots that look like dogs.
1: Also
2: and
1: creepy.
2: So they have, yeah, and they're saying they're going to be bringing them into their factories in South Korea and Ulsan to make them more efficient. And so the employees have gone off on a partial strike, basically saying they're worried for their jobs, they're worried for their future, and they're worried that they're going to be replaced. The company says it is not to replace humans, it's to complement them. But we know how this goes. We know that every time technology is brought into a manufacturing environment, eventually there will be fewer jobs. They have every right to be concerned, and quite frankly, this is kind of like a flashpoint because this technology is going to be introduced in other car plants, including those here in Canada, and we probably want to be aware of that before it happens.
1: Those insane robotic dogs, has any country done the bad thing and put machine guns on them yet? It's only a matter of time, let's be honest.
2: Not yet, but you know that it's going to happen, and in fact, yeah. We're already seeing examples of autonomous vehicles being used for cargo deliveries and medical evacuations in Ukraine, and they're already saying that the next generation of them will include weaponry on it. So it's only a matter of time, and quite frankly, real soon I expect that to happen.
1: Carmi Levy, tech journalist. Where can we find you on the internet, Carmi?
2: At Carmi Levy, all major platforms. I'm super easy to find.
1: There you go. Carmi, thanks so much for the chat this afternoon. Appreciate it very much.
2: Thanks so much, Jack.
1: I don't want this. I don't want this 7-inch iPhone. I think that's too big. That's too big for a phone. Like, I don't want any phone. I would happily take the SIM out of my phone and walk over. We do the show from Toronto, just so you know. I'd happily walk the 30 feet over here to Lake Ontario and throw my phone in the water.
14: Wouldn't it just break?
1: Yeah, I don't want it. I don't want a cell phone. I don't want to be contactable.
14: Yeah, but you're holding a seven. It's like for most people, it's hard for them to hold. I mean, I could do it. I got big hands. But
1: seven? Like what? Does it come with like a Velcro glove?
14: One of those beach balls.
1: Yes, the games one of those from beach the 80s.
14: Things where they have the ball that
1: that's
14: goes Velcro.
1: That's exactly what I was thinking.
14: Oh,
1: of.
14: That'd be great.
1: Like, that's too much. Like, how big's the pop socket on that thing? More of the Ben Mulrooney Show coming up. We're going to say goodbye to our friends at 880 Ched. They're off to do their own thing this afternoon. More of the Ben Mulrooney Show coming back in just a second here.
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29: This is Global News. It's 24 degrees at 4 o'clock. I'm Danny Longo. Prime Minister says he spoke with the U.S. President and they agreed to intensify talks on CUSMA in the coming weeks. The Premier is calling for Canada to retaliate if the latest U.S. tariff threat goes ahead. And early estimates suggest that Ontario wildfires have torched more of the province's forest than any previous year on record. We'll get to all that after we check on the drive. Here is 640 Toronto, Big Trouble Traffic.
30: The big trouble traffic spots, the 401 eastbound express at Avenue Road, an ongoing crash cleanup. The left lane is blocked. If you're in those eastbound express lanes going through the Allen towards Avenue Road, stay in the center or right lane. Also, the 401 westbound collector's off-ramp to Winston Churchill, there's a crash cleanup blocking 3 right lanes. You can win $3,000 a month with the new Princess Margaret Cancer Foundation Payday for Life. 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Those are the big trouble traffic spots. I'm Richard Martin, 640 Toronto.
29: Prime Minister Mark Carney says he spoke with U.S. President Donald Trump and they agreed to intensify negotiations on the Canada-U.S.-Mexico agreement on trade in the coming weeks. Carney told reporters today what his government is focused on.
31: The first objective is to get a comprehensive agreement that benefits, obviously, both countries, that's consistent with CUSMA, CUSMA as it is and CUSMA as it will be. We'll work towards that.
29: Now, this comes after Trump announced a plan to impose a 50% tariff on multiple Canadian goods in about a month. American officials say the new levies are a response to provincial bans on U.S. alcohol, Canada's supply-managed dairy system, and quotas on American cars. Now, despite the U.S. alcohol ban on LCBO shelves, Premier Doug Ford says that won't be ending until the tariffs are gone. Premier is calling for Prime Minister Mark Carney, as well as his provincial and territorial counterparts, to hit back at the U.S. president if his 50% tariffs on certain Canadian goods takes effect. Ford says Canada needs to hit back as hard as it can.
32: I'm tired of the bully trying to take our lunch money all the time. We always seem to be on our back heels. We need to be on the offense, not constantly on the defense with President Trump. We need to stand up to the bully, and we need to hit him tariff to tariff.
29: A senior White House official say the tariffs to be applied within 30 days are in response to provincial bans on U.S. liquor, Canada's supply-managed dairy system, and quotas on certain U.S. vehicles. The new tariffs will not apply to energy, potash, or fish, or any other goods that are already facing specific sector-specific tariffs. Toronto police say that a doctor at the Hospital for Sick Children has been charged with accessing and possessing child sexual abuse and exploitation material. Investigators say 44-year-old Dylan Disanayake was arrested yesterday after an investigation that began in January. They executed search warrants at the hospital and a private residence in February and seized several devices, including a work computer. Police say they found no evidence that the material linked to the charges is related to Disanayake's work as a physician. SickKids says it's deeply upset and dismayed by the allegations and that the doctor was immediately placed on leave after the hospital became aware of the police investigation. Hospital says in a statement that it has not been notified of any risks to patients or their families. A look at the forecast from the Global News Weather Center. A yellow severe thunderstorm watch remains in effect. A few showers ending tonight. A low of 16. Tomorrow, mix of sun and clouds. Windy, high of 21. Clear overnight, low of 14. On Thursday, sunny, a high of 24. It's 24 degrees in downtown Toronto. If you want to be the first to know, sign up for breaking news alerts at globalnews.ca. I'm Danny Longo. This is Global News. This is

0: That's actually Ben's brother singing that. Amazing talent. Amazing talent. It is Drex here from the Edge Radio Network covering for Ben. He's going to be back on your radio Thursday afternoon. All right, so here is what I want to talk about. I want to talk about the FIFA final. I know Joyjeet, who is our technical producer, just a massive soccer nerd, to the point of exhaustion. He collected and look, because I don't know whether you know this, but radio producers in this country are so underpaid that they can only afford to buy counterfeit jerseys.
1: How many jerseys from how many countries do you have?
0: 11, wasn't it?
2: Ten.
0: That he's collected. And they're all fake.
2: All fake, yeah.
0: All counterfeit. Yeah. RCMP are looking for people like you.
2: It's okay.
0: Yeah, it's okay. Well, it won't be okay when you're behind bars for...
2: I'm not the one selling them.
0: Sure, but you bought something counterfeit.
2: I didn't know.
0: Oh, I think he knew. I think the price told him that it was fake. Right? $20 as opposed to $170 is quite a difference there.
1: No. He's just naive. Right?
0: Sunday's FIFA World Cup final drew a record Canadian TV audience, by the way, averaging 6.4 million viewers. It doesn't sound like a lot, but it actually is. The most watched World Cup ever in Canada. And at one point, the highest ratings of the afternoon were 14.6 million Canadians tuning in. Now, I ask you, were those 14.6, did we get itemization of when they hit that peak? Was it during the halftime show?
1: I would imagine it would be.
0: Because I would hazard a guess that some people, even though we've all been in on the FIFA experience for the past 29 weeks that it's been running, I think that maybe at the end of it, we're like, well, one of my teams isn't in there, so maybe I'll watch it, I'll observe it, but I'll really start paying attention when Madonna pre-records her bit in the basement.
1: Pre-record?
0: It was pre-record.
1: Bite your tongue.
0: That was pre-record.
1: Of course it was.
0: Yeah.
1: The too many different camera angles. And also, when the guys, you could tell also because when the guys, the two soccer players, were Ronaldinho and Ronaldo, who were driving, the one guy who was driving, his hands kept on changing spots in the cuts.
0: Oh, really?
1: It's sort of like if you see the cut and there's a phone, there's like, a clock in the background and the hands start changing back and forth.
0: Oh, it was cleverly edited.
1: Yeah, but he didn't have his hands in the same spots the entire time.
0: Canada's home tournament run shattered multiple viewing records, including 5.4 million for the round of 16 match with Morocco, the biggest audience ever for a Canadian World Cup game, and the most watched non-final match on record. Overall tournament viewership surged to 30.5 million Canadians watching at least some coverage. And
1: that's three out of every four.
0: Yeah.
1: That's pretty impressive.
0: There were 68 matches, averaged over a million viewers, and group stage audiences were up 43% from 2022. International numbers were huge as well. Spain hit a 91. Listen to that TV share. When Spain was playing in the World Cup, 91% of Spaniards with a television were watching.
1: I want to know
0: nearly the
1: what
0: entire
1: the other
0: country
1: 9%
0: was watching.
1: Were doing.
0: They were
1: fishing.
0: What time was it in Spain when the game was being played here?
1: It was 6 hours. So three. It started at three.
0: Yeah.
1: So nine. 9 o'clock.
0: Okay. So they weren't having a siesta.
1: No.
0: Right. Because you know things shut down in the afternoon there. In fact, I think the game being played, if they'd timed it to be on air in the afternoon in Spain, they would have had no viewers because everyone would have been having a nap. Mm-hmm. 91% of the country, that's an amazing number. Have you ever seen that as a television stat? 91% of the country was watching?
1: That's insane.
0: The BBC averaged 13.9 million viewers, and Telemundo's U.S. Spanish language audience jumped 150% from the last final.
1: Yeah, because think about it. Both countries and it were Spanish speaking.
0: Crazy, right?
1: The BBC number, only 13.9 million in a country like
0: because the British were, it's because the English weren't playing. That's why.
1: Yeah.
0: I'll tell you, that's why. They were probably so pissed about because they only got to play the third place game. They're like, fine, we're not going to watch the first
1: one. If they were in the final, you would probably be 53 million.
0: But still, that Spanish number, 91%. Like, what do you think we could ever do on Canadian television that would get 90? Let's backtrack here a bit. I'm not sure if did Spain have their soccer on a free-to-air network or on a cable network? Because that tells you everything. If Spain broadcast their FIFA final match on a free-to-air television network. That's probably why you're getting 91% of the country watching. Because I don't think you'd ever get that number with cable, would you? I don't think you would.
1: So, for comparison's sake, when Canada won the gold medal at the 2002 Winter Olympics...
0: The Golden Goal!
1: The Golden Goal, and that was in Salt Lake City. The Golden Goal was Vancouver.
0: Vancouver, sorry. Yeah. I thought you
1: said 2002 was Salt Lake City. That was so cheeky
0: that we planted a loony in the ice there, huh?
1: It was super cheeky. About a third, 33% of the country was watching the game.
0: Okay.
1: So that's not 91%. Think 33% tuned into that game.
0: It's still big. What are the numbers on the 2010
1: game? So the 2010 game was about 49% of Canadians.
0: Still, what do you think we would have to do on Canadian television?
1: Oh, but they do say 80% watch some portion of the game. So that's pretty good.
0: That's still pretty good. So
1: that's not 91.
0: So hypothetically, in a country of what, 42 point something million, maybe a little bit more, a little bit less, who knows? On any given day.
1: I don't think you get anywhere near 91.
0: There's nothing we could ever do on television that would get a 91% audience.
1: Because we have too many different cultural systems within the country that are not all interested in the same thing.
0: Because look, when you go to Spain, it's like, hey, soccer, yes, that's the answer.
1: No, because what interests people in Quebec might not interest people in the rest of the country.
0: What would get a 91% viewing audience in Quebec?
1: Oh, geez. Something you've never heard about. I guarantee it. It'd be, when I lived in Quebec, I remember moving there and they'd be like, oh yeah, this is a huge show. I'm like, what is this? It's an entirely different world in Quebec.
0: Oh, their television, I feel like I'm watching a foreign country's television, which has a bigger budget.
1: Yeah.
0: Is it true that Quebec television networks have better budgets than the English-speaking networks in Canada?
1: Oh, yes, for sure. Absolutely.
0: Because television is such an important part of that, isn't it?
1: Yeah, and they get a massive share of the ratings there. Massive share. It's incredible. Like
0: they have that. I don't even know what the show is.
1: Tout le monde en parle.
0: Is that the one where they film in the circular?
1: Yeah.
0: That television show, I don't know who the lighting director is. That person makes everyone look attractive. Anytime I see a clip, whether it's a politician, like a grizzled old bad skin politician, or a German supermodel, everyone looks like $1 million on that show. I think it's the lighting.
1: That show gets crazy ratings in Quebec whenever they have big names on.
0: There's a story playing out in Ontario right now. Maybe you've heard of it. Maybe you haven't. But there has been an ongoing story for years about six beluga whales who were up until yesterday at Marineland. And there'd been a lot of back and forth about whether these animals should be euthanized, whether they should be moved to a different country, to different facilities that can actually look after them. Since when did Marineland close? Well, 2024, I think it shut to the public, maybe 2022, around that sort of area. And this has been a constant conversation ever since. So I saw some of this move yesterday. It was insane. It is unprecedented. It requires dozens of experts, cranes, trucks, vets, and a carefully planned convoy to get the whales to Pearson onto specially arranged flights. So if you remember, thank you for the sneeze. That was something. Ottawa blocked Marineland's attempt to send 30 of those belugas to China last year, prompting a new deal with Shedd Aquarium, which is in Georgia, SeaWorld, and Oceanographic Valencia to take the animals. So I just watching this yesterday, all of these belugas winched up into, like, beluga beds and then lowered into...
1: They had to catch them.
0: Put them into trucks, and then there's a line of six, and they're moving at like 20 kilometers an hour.
1: Oh, yeah.
0: Super slow. You know when you see a giant house moving on a highway and it's moving pretty fast? Half the speed, just as big.
1: It's going to take a while to get them down there.
0: So we're going to chat with Erin Ryan coming up here in a bit. She is a wildlife campaign manager for World Animal Protection Canada. I want to know if she's happy with this. Have they gotten what they wanted, which is ultimately for these animals to be treated with a level of respect that they deserve? Because they cannot go back to the wild. They're in captivity.
1: Oh, of course they can.
0: They could never go back to the wild. So Erin Ryan with us as we continue on the Ben Mulrooney Show next. But first, here's your Big Trouble traffic.
3: The big trouble traffic spots, the 401 eastbound express at Avenue Road. There's a crash. Cleanup, the left lane is blocked. Further eastbound in the collectors at Warden, there's a stalled vehicle there. Two right lanes are blocked. And also the 401 westbound collectors off-ramp to Winston Churchill, a crash. Cleanup block in the right lane. Now's the time to stock up for your job site at the Home Depot. Milwaukee Mega Month is on now, plus lowered prices on insulation, flooring, and more. Those are the big trouble traffic spots. 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
1: Yeah, welcome back. Ben is going to be back on your radio Thursday. It's Drex here from the Edge Radio Network covering for Ben. Just told you the story of the 6 beluga whales. Moved out of Marineland yesterday. I watched this play out on television last night, and it was such an intricate operation. Just watching these extremely vulnerable animals. And look, I got my fingers crossed for this. Hopefully moving onto a better life. I just could not imagine what it would feel like as an animal just being held in captivity. And you've got all of these people outside the wood making all these arbitrary decisions about you. Like Marineland had said, up until what, something like 6-7 months ago, that they may have to euthanize the belugas. And when I saw that, I was like, hang on, that's absolutely out of the question and unacceptable. You have these animals in captivity. You are responsible for them. Now we've seen some sense, and these animals are going to be moved to hopefully better places. But really, what is a better place? A better place, how would you even explain it? A sanctuary where they can just live out their lives without people gawking at them all the time? Aaron Ryan is a wildlife campaign manager for World Animal Protection Canada. And she's been one of the people at the forefront of criticizing everything. Because guess what? We need people like that. When you've got animals in captivity that can't speak out for themselves, we need people like Aaron. Aaron joins us on the phone. Aaron, welcome to the show.
2: Thank you for having me.
1: You watched this play out yesterday, this massive air operation to lift 6 of these belugas to new homes. Where's your mind sitting today?
2: I think right now it's hoping the best for their journey. It's, of course, as you said, not an easy feat. These animals can weigh up to 1,900 kilograms. They're extremely intelligent and social, and being moved in this way and to unfamiliar environments can certainly be stressful. But, you know, of course, I'm relieved to see that they'll no longer be under this persistent threat of euthanasia from Marineland, who could have, of course, planned for their retirement and prepared for this well in advance of when they did.
1: Do you think it was lazy on behalf of the business that they sort of just left these animals there to and obviously people to feed them, but no planning? Your business is going out of business, but you've still got these massive animals that need to be looked after. Like, that, it just seems like a thing they just, it was a last thought to them.
2: Exactly. I think it just shows how irresponsible it was for Marineland to amass so many animals over the decades and then not plan sort of their exit plan or their retirement strategy or any type of contingency planning, funding, any of those things. And I think the fact that multiple facilities across different countries around the world are needed to appropriately rehome these animals really underscores the failure of Marineland to provide responsible long-term care.
1: Belugas in captivity is not just a Toronto story. This was a story that played out in Vancouver, as you well know, a few years ago at the aquarium there. Where do the rules currently stand as it pertains to

0: any decisions about whether or not they're transferred, whether that's across the country or into different countries, like we're seeing in Marineland, would have to be something that was in the best interest of the animals. And that's what we're seeing unfolding at Marineland right now.
1: This is something that you've been fighting for a very long time. Where does your fight go now?
0: So certainly the tragedy at Marineland that's unfolding has been decades in the making. And that's because Ontario has the weakest legislation in the country when it comes to regulating zoos and any types of permits or licensing for non-native animals. It's part of the reason Marineland was able to amass so many animals. And aside from that, there's also deer and elk, potentially hundreds, still remaining on site at Marineland, and dozens of completely unlicensed, unaccredited roadside zoos across Ontario. So we're really sounding the alarm and saying that the time to act was 10 years ago, but the time to act is still today. And so we really need to see action from the Ford government on making sure that a crisis like this can be prevented in the future.
1: Let me go back to what you just said there. I'm not quite sure I understood what you said. Did you say that Marineland still have other animals in captivity at their facility?
0: Yes. So Marineland had, prior to the, you know, the belugas being in the news, they have hundreds of deer and elk, and they used to have more than a dozen black bears in their facility. So the black bears were recently moved to an appropriate sanctuary in the U.S. as well. But we're still gravely concerned about the deer and the elk there. And Marineland has shown an incredible lack of transparency over the years. So we don't actually know what's going on with those animals.
1: See, this is fascinating, Aaron. This is the first time I've learnt that Marineland had animals other than belugas still in their captivity all these years after they've shut down. So these animals are just there, getting fed, probably getting basic care. Is there any plan to rehouse them?
0: That's what we don't know, and that's what we've been calling for transparency, because unless the provincial government steps in, and it is the provincial government's responsibility to regulate captive wildlife, we don't know what's happening and that these standards of care are being upheld. And Marineland, unfortunately, has a troubling history of animal care and even cruelty allegations and charges.
1: How has the provincial government not stepped in here and confiscated the animals? Is that something they could do if they wanted to?
0: So the Provincial Animal Welfare Services does have the authority to seize animals if they believe that there's cruelty, neglect, or cases of distress. And I think there could potentially be made a case to seize these animals. But, you know, it all depends. And obviously, the care of belugas is something that's very specialized.
1: Yeah.
0: So where they've leaned on the federal government taking the lead on this, with particularly the whales, because of the legislation that was introduced in 2019. But when it comes to the terrestrial animals, you know, they're looking at it. Their inspectors are coming in and saying, is there abject animal cruelty in this moment? Are there orders that they can give them to improve the conditions? And if not, they could potentially seize the animals. But so far, we haven't seen that yet.
1: Right.
0: And we're looking for a commitment from them to change that.
1: And you just sort of reading out all of that bureaucratic stuff of what they got to go through. It should be as simple as there's a wildlife sanctuary in Northern Ontario that's willing to take the animals, make it happen. Like, it should be that simple, right?
0: Yeah, in theory. And of course, that's what we're asking for by asking the province to adopt a zoo licensing scheme. Because right now, anybody can just get animals, including lions and tigers, open up a zoo and be open to the public without any oversight from our provincial government.
1: Wow. I've learned so much today. Aaron Ryan is a wildlife campaign manager for World Animal Protection Canada. Aaron, thanks so much for joining the Ben Mulrooney Show. Appreciate your time.
0: Thank you for having me.
1: The fact that I've just learned that they still have hundreds of animals in captivity is the strangest thing, because the conversation is always around the belugas. But I cannot fathom how a company that has technically gone out of business to the public hasn't been had their hand forced by the Ontario government to go shut it down, move these animals to a better place. Well, how have they not done that?
2: Well, because they had problems with the places that they were going to move them to. They had said, oh, we'll move them here. There was a place, I believe, in Nova Scotia.
1: Yeah.
2: But it wasn't built yet. A lot of these places weren't suitable.
1: Surely there are wildlife sanctuaries already set up in the province of Ontario. Surely they would have to be. There must be.
2: Not for belugas.
1: I mean for the other animals they got. Not for belugas.
2: Yeah, let's put those in your pool.
1: Could you imagine?

0: Yeah, in Toronto pools, that'd be great.
1: A saltwater pool. No, that would not be good. You'd be worse than them, keeping them in captivity.
0: On hot days, we're swimming with the belugas.
1: No, you'd probably die. Here's the thing, is I don't even know which minister would be responsible for that. Take your hands, get your hands unstitched from your backside and do your job. Tell Marineland, look, if you've got these many animals, figure out where they need to go. We'll help you facilitate it. Get it done. I cannot believe I'm just learning today there's other animals outside of the belugas.
0: How many?
1: I think she said into the hundreds.
0: Yeah, there's deer.
1: Elk and deer?
0: Yeah. Can you release those into the wild? I don't think so.
1: I'm not sure. Not if they've been kept in captivity and sort of learnt feeding schedules and things. Yeah. Insanity. All right, so when we come back on the Ben Mulrooney Show, I want to talk about micromanaging. Is your boss spying on you? He probably is. More next.
2: Carol was excited to start her next chapter by moving in with her fiancé, but her home sat on a very busy street and it needed renovations. She thought she'd have to spend thousands fixing it up before selling. Carol called Frank Leo and Associates because she had seen and heard him everywhere. 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
1: You sure are. It's Drexy from the Edge Radio Network. You know what? Can I tell you what I love about my job?
0: Working with us?
1: Let me tell you what I love about my job. It's not that. No. It is the fact that I am not micromanaged. It is the fact that I can choose whatever I want to talk about. I can say whatever I want on the radio within reason. And I don't have some dude breathing down my neck.
0: Although, if you say something that Joy disapproves of, he can blank you.
1: Oh, yeah. This guy loves hitting the dump button on words that don't need to be dumped because he's terrified.
0: Then he also, we did get one caught with some slang last week that he was not aware of. Oh, yeah. Yeah. It was some urban slang.
1: Do you want me to repeat that?
0: No, we're not saying it.
1: Well, did it go to air? Did everyone hear it? I don't think anyone heard it. Did anyone make a complaint? The answer is no. But let me tell you, bosses love to micromanage. Have you ever had a boss that was a micromanager, like constantly up in your business?
0: No, I was generally always left alone.
1: Right. That's why we got into this business, because we just do our own thing. But I know that there are people listening to the Ben Mulrooney Show right now going, oh my God, I got a boss just exactly like that. Nope. Won't leave me alone.
0: Horrible bosses.
1: Constantly breathing down my neck. Joy G, you ever had a micromanager boss? I know the answer is yes.
14: No. You're talking about yourself?
1: I'm not your boss. TD Bank is planning to track employees' computer activity with this program called Work IQ. It's reignited a broader debate about digital workplace surveillance as more jobs become hybrid and harder for managers to see. So what does this Work IQ do? This particular tool monitors time spent on, and it's all the stuff that you do every day. It monitors time spent on web browsers, internal chats, meeting apps. It aims to help managers boost productivity and understand workflow. It doesn't. It makes you less productive, I think. Like, imagine if you knew you're working remote and your boss back at the head office could see all your keystrokes, could see how long you were in any particular program. That's what this does.
0: Well, the reason they do it is because, I imagine, because employees have taken advantage and they do things that they shouldn't be doing.
1: You know that's not true, though. You know that's not true. Because the data shows us and proves to us that people working remotely at their own speed in their own spaces are more productive than people in a group office. Why do we always hear the thing of, oh, got to get everybody back to the office, got to do this? It's called control. That's the level of control. You may not be micromanaged in your job, but if your boss requires you to be in the building 5 days a week, 3 days a week, whatever it is, that's the control. Right, because you're already productive. You're already doing the job. You're hitting your KPIs. You're doing everything that you're supposed to do.
0: As long as you're hitting your KPIs.
1: Right.
0: I know examples of people who've gotten around it.
1: Sure. I'm sure there's plenty of people abusing the system, but there's plenty of people that abuse the system in the building. Right?
0: When I used to work at Global,
1: yeah.
0: I'd go out and be off running in and out of the building all the time, going off getting interviews and doing stuff, this and that. Because when you're a reporter, especially in Toronto, you do not have any time to goof off.
1: Right.
0: But I'd be walking outside, and the same people were outside all the time smoking. And I'd go out for a shoot.
1: Do you want to name them?
0: Nah, a bunch of guys outside smoking. I'd come back in, and they'd be outside smoking still.
1: Yeah.
0: And I finally said the security guard one day, because these guys were studio people for ET Canada and various things.
1: What?
0: They're studio guys.
1: There's so much shade being thrown.
0: Yeah, no,
1: yeah.
0: It's true.
1: All right,
0: it's true. And I said to the security guard, I said, do you ever wonder how long these guys are outside per day? And he goes, 3 hours.
1: 3 hours.
0: And I go, what do you mean? And he goes, he timed it.
1: And that's why ET Canada isn't on air anymore, because they were smoking too many cigarettes and weren't making TV. I don't know. I'm making
0: those were not the guys doing the editorials.
1: Of course.
0: But it's when they were outside when they weren't needed inside.
1: Look, I love this job, but I'll tell you straight up, if a chorus manager came to me in the next couple of months and said, hey, listen, we're going to install Work IQ on all of the work computers at the building, and we're going to be monitoring, that's when I handed my resignation. They might
0: see some dark stuff.
1: Right. I need to have, as a human, a level of trust in what I do. I need you to have a level of trust in what I do. And I think that goes for all of us. Is if we're given a job, you should be trusted to get that job done. If you're not getting that job done, then you face accountability.
0: Yeah.
1: But we have rules set up for that anyway. if you're not, you know, performing, you'll get a warning. Then you might get a written warning. Then you might get, you know, fired for cause. But I think doing this is going to rub people the wrong way. I can't imagine.
0: Oh, of course it will. People will get be up in arms over this.
1: In fact, here's what I want to know. On the phones on this, all right? Very easy to do. 416-870-6400 or 1-888-225-TALK. I want to know if you currently maybe work in an environment where you are monitored at all times.
0: You don't have to use your real name.
1: Don't have to use
0: your name. Or you don't have to mention the company. Oh, I work for TD.
1: Yeah, no. you can stay anonymous as you want. I'm totally okay with that. But I generally want to hear from people who feel like they are constantly monitored. Because I know that there are some people that work for companies that that track their mouse movements. They track their mouse movements. They track their email, how long they're in their email for. These are companies that are already using it? JP Morgan Chase
0: these
1: is doing
0: companies
1: this?
0: Are doing watching with a variety of different programs.
1: All right, so JP Morgan Chase is watching their stuff. Meta, if you work at Meta, Facebook, Instagram, they're watching you. If you work at Amazon, they're watching you.
0: Well, they're doing like, but they're different ways. Like at Amazon, the warehouse employees are monitored. They want scan rates, time away from the tasks. So they know what you're doing. Right?
1: We know what Amazon's had issues with in their distribution centers. When people can barely be able to go to the bathroom.
0: Yeah. And that's part of the problem with this. Yeah.
1: And guess what? As an adult, it took me until maybe 32 or 33 to figure this out. And this is so embarrassing, but you love this. I figured out as an adult, I can leave a meeting anytime I want if I need to go to the bathroom. Could you imagine a manager telling you can't go to the bathroom? I feel for people that work in frontline retail. Who need a bathroom break, and their boss is like, well, you got to do it on your break. No. Bodily functions need to happen now, right? All right, 416-870-6400 or 1-888-225-TALK. Are you being monitored by your boss? John is on line one. John, you work for a trucking company. Are they watching you?
16: Very much so. We have the truck I'm driving right now, I have five cameras on board, and two of them are looking directly at me right now, and the rest of them are like looking at different angles of the truck, the trailer, whatever.
1: Okay.
16: But they also have AI. They're AI equipped. So if I do something with my hands, then a message gets sent to my company saying that I'm smoking, I'm picking up a phone, I'm adjusting the radio station. It's all being picked up and sent back to my company.
1: Oh, my God. Do you hate that?
16: Absolutely, because they're looking right at you. Like at any, they claim they can't hear you, but we have microphones with the camera.
1: Yeah, they're listening to you, too. Oh, my God. John, I'm so sorry. John, thank you for the call. Colin, also a truck driver. Colin, are they doing the same thing, man? Are they watching you with all the cameras?
17: Yeah, Colin on now.
1: Colin, are they watching you with all the cameras while you drive your truck as well?
18: My boss is on holidays. He don't have time for that. The truck itself, though, it's got AI systems built in. It sees what I'm doing. He can set up warnings, like if I'm speeding at over a certain speed for a certain number of seconds,
1: Yeah. It'll
18: send him an email. If I crash the truck and I'm upside down in a ditch, it'll warn him right away to send people to save me.
1: And that makes sense. My God.
18: I don't want to be, I would never drive a truck. I have my own dash cam on top of it. I want to be protected to protect myself.
1: Yeah.
18: Other people are insane out here, what they're doing. And on top of that, my government regulations, it tracks every minute of my day, working, loading, off duty, sleeper burst. When I go to bed, I got to push a button.
1: That's wild.
18: When I wake up, I turn it back on.
1: Colin, thank you so much. I got so many calls coming in on this. 416-870-6400, 1-888-225-TALK. Are your bosses monitoring you? I got a hell of a story about the Rogers Corporation when we come back, when I was working for them, how they monitor you over there. Wild stuff. We'll tell you about it next on the Ben Mulrooney Show. But first, let's get a check of your Big Trouble traffic.
19: The Big Trouble traffic spot right now, the DVP northbound approaching Eglinton. There's a crash. Two left lanes are blocked. It is causing delays back towards Baby Bloor. If you're on that northbound DVP and you're approaching Eglinton, stay in the right lane. Truth is stranger than fiction. See the unbelievable stories behind bizarre real-life arrests on My Strange Arrest, only on A&E. You'll have to see it to believe it. That's the Big Trouble traffic spot right now. I'm Richard Martin, 640 Toronto.
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1: So TD Bank here in Canada plan to start tracking employees with a program called Work IQ. It's reignited a broader debate about digital workplace surveillance. As more and more jobs become hybrid and bosses trying to maintain that sense of they're in control. Because if we're allowed to work remotely, they still want to keep an eye on us. So we just had a chat to a couple of truck drivers that got cameras all over them. Got AI that alerts their boss if they move their hands. Like, just wild stuff, constantly being watched. Regan's on line one. Regan, you used to work for a financial company. How did they spy on you?
32: Oh, yeah. So they were pretty ruthless. They would monitor our computer, our keystrokes, our phone calls, our cold calls out to customers to try and get them in for loans. They also had cameras and microphones in the office that we worked, and I had a colleague get in trouble, and in the meeting with the manager, they played back a recording of what was said in the office. So you really had to watch what you were always on the edge. I felt like I was in a movie or or like a very communist ran country that was hyper vigilant of what their workers were doing.
1: Yeah,
32: in North Korea.
1: It sounds like it too. Like, and I guess many people would be like, well, hang on, why are you recording me? Well, we live in a country that one party recording is the law. I can record, like you and I can have a conversation and I can record it and I don't even need to tell you.
32: We even had a thing, if you were suspicious of stealing or anything nefarious, when you signed his work, they gave you the lie detector test.
1: What? Lie detector tests aren't worth the paper those little needles write on.
32: Yeah.
1: So you've taken a lie detector test?
32: No, what happened was I had a guy I worked with, and they suspected him of theft. And he said, if you want to keep your job here, and it was a great paying job, he says, you have to take this lie detector test. And if you don't, you're fired. He passed the test, but he said, that is the craziest thing that's ever happened.
1: That is wild.
32: For an employer ever.
1: I'd leave on principle. He was just telling me, the Regan that works at the financial company was telling me, there was a guy there that if they suspect you of theft, they make you do a lie detector test to keep your job.
0: You're kidding me.
1: Yeah. That's going to break some rules. I don't know what rules break.
0: But yeah, there has to be one of those workplace lawsuits.
1: It's got to be. Like, financial. Hang on. So is this a financial Canadian company, Regan?
32: Yeah, it is.
1: All right. So you don't have to say the name. It's all right. You don't have to say the name. All right. So a Canadian company, so federally regulated.
0: Yeah.
1: I wonder if there are federal rules about that. Lie detector test?
32: I think it's a contract. I was pretty young, and I obviously didn't read the contract, but it literally stated in the contract that if you were suspected of it, if you wanted to maintain your employment, you had to do a polygraph.
1: Hey, Regan, before you go, it's not real fun. When it regards to signing contracts that you didn't read the contents of, did you see what T-Pain did a couple of days ago? The rapper?
32: No, I didn't.
1: He's got this thing called Streamers University where he can teach people how to be good streamers. And he got them to sign all these agreements. There was about 50 of them in the room. He goes, congratulations. I own the rights to the first 10 records any of you ever put out. Read what you are signing before you sign it.
32: Oh, my goodness. That's insane.
1: It's insane, right? Hey, Regan, thanks for the call. Ian, actually, I want to go to, sorry, put Ian on hold. Go to line 3 for me. John, on line 3, you work for a company that sells the cameras and GPS tracking equipment.
2: Yes, that's exactly what we do. So we can put any camera, any vehicle, in any place to watch or to show the driving habits. It ties into the GPS, so you can see exactly what the driver's been doing, whether he's speeding, braking, swerving too hard, speeding, slowing down.
1: How's the growth been in that industry in the past decade?
2: Well, in the last 5 years, it's grown at least 100%, and it's growing even faster now. The BC government just passed legislation as of January 1st, 2027, all commercial vehicles have to have a forward-facing camera on them.
1: Well, and that makes sense. Can I tell you why that's a law in BC? Because in the last couple of years in BC, they have had an absolute run of truck drivers running into overpasses. To the point where the damage has been into the millions and the trucking companies aren't taking any responsibility. So maybe that's why they're doing it.
2: Well, we have a system, too, for these dump trucks that tend to run into bridges with their boxes up. We have a system called Good to Go, and it pre-warns and won't allow you to go over a certain speed with your box up.
1: Jeez, how about that?
2: They passed that legislation 2 years ago, so every truck has to have that, and that created a lot of business for us also. And Ontario, Quebec has already done it. Ontario is just about to do it. So
1: insane.
2: You're going to see a lot of new legislation. But these cameras, yes, they can be good and bad, but the bottom line is they make the drivers better drivers and safety liability.
1: What's your commission, John? What's your commission?
2: My commission?
1: Like 17% of a sale? What is it? Like 17, 20%?
2: I get 9% of of an original sale, yeah.
1: 9%? Jeez. Yeah. All right.
2: Yeah, but I get a good salary. So the company is an exceptional company. It's owned by two husband and wife, and they're great people.
1: This is the way to do it. If you get a sales job, get a good salary, get a good guarantee, then you can take a lower commission. Good stuff. All right, John, thank you.
2: Yeah, thanks for having me.
1: Thanks, man. Appreciate it. Ian is a professor. Ian, welcome to the show. Are you spying on people or are people spying on you?
3: No, sir. They are definitely spying. Unbeknownst to me, they were spying on me. I took a position And it was during COVID, and it wasn't something that I was probably going to be doing long term, but it didn't matter. And I signed a contract for a period of time or whatever else, and there was termination things there and whatever else, and I was lecturing, and within about 15 minutes, these words are coming across my screen, like, what are you doing? You're standing up. You're sitting down. Your microphone's not on. What's happening? You are scratching your head. You're twitching. You're not doing anything. And all this other stuff, right? And I'm reading this going, and it's very distracting.
1: Yeah.
3: Because I'm talking about neoplasticism, which is actually a movement in contemporary arts.
1: Okay.
3: And it's quite involved. So I still remember it. I'm not on my game. And it ended up, I was being adjudicated by all of the parents of students that I was lecturing to, who put tuition in to this particular
0: And where were they
3: institution.
0: From?
1: Yeah, where were they from?
3: They were from Beijing. So everyone was from Beijing. So basically, if I was lecturing at 9 in the morning, it was about 9 o'clock at night, and it was revealed to me there was probably, could have been up to 75 people watching me.
1: That's crazy.
3: I had no idea.
1: What a story.
3: No idea at all. And it was very intrusive. So I started sort of realizing what was going on, I used the word gong. This is a gong show.
1: Ian, I got to wrap it up, but I appreciate the call. Thank you. All right. I wanted to tell you a story before we get to the break here. For 4 years, worked for the Rogers Corporation, Rogers Sports Media, and I was once asked to attend an event, and I was told I could take the station car. But I had to give Rogers a driving extract first. And I was told that if I drove over a limit, it would send an email to my program director. I decided not to attend the event. I never drove the station car. I don't need to be monitored while I drive. I prefer to say, no, I'm not going to drive, as opposed to jumping in the car. Like, I'm a radio DJ. What are you watching? How fast I go? I drive like a grandparent.
0: We had some crazy calls there. What was the most interesting one you thought?
1: Probably Regan, who worked for the financial company. And the fact that they lie detector test people.
0: That's
1: not that
0: crazy.
1: They're allowed to do it. You can actually say no thank you. Fascinating. I want to dive into that if we've got a bit of time later on in the show. All right, we are going to take a little bit of a break here. Come back. More of the Ben Mulrooney Show. Just moments away. Say that.

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13: Bags are in the car. 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
14: 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Radar's clear. Rain stays north of us all weekend. UV's perfect Saturday. Bug index is low Sunday morning.
13: 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I checked it an hour ago.
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16: This is Global News. It's 23 degrees at 5 o'clock. I'm Danny Longo. A doctor at SickKids Hospital in Toronto has been arrested and charged in connection with an investigation into internet and child exploitation. Former Toronto cop has pleaded guilty to two charges in connection with the Project South investigation. And the premier says he wants to see more support from other provinces when it comes to standing up to President Trump. Let's check 640 Toronto Big Trouble Track.
8: the big trouble traffic spot, the DVP northbound approaching Eglinton. There's a crash cleanup. The left lane is blocked. The emergency crews are on scene, causing heavier delays back towards Bayview Bloor. If you're on that northbound DVP approaching Eglinton, stay in the right lane. And the 410 northbound at Steeles, a stall vehicle block in the left lane. Over 1,000 exotic birds and animals, African Lion Safari, Canada's original safari adventure. Open daily May 2nd to September 12th. 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Those are the big trouble traffic spots. I'm Richard Martin, 640 Toronto.
11: Toronto police say that a doctor at SickKids Hospital has been charged with accessing and possessing child sexual abuse and exploitation material. Investigators say 44-year-old Dylan Disanayake was arrested yesterday. And make that today, after an investigation that began in January. Police say they executed search warrants at the hospital in a private residence in February and seized several devices, including a work computer. Police say they found no evidence that the material linked to the charges is related to his work as a physician. In a statement, SickKids says it's deeply upset and dismayed by the allegations and that the doctor was immediately placed on leave after the hospital became aware of the police investigation. Hospital says it has not been notified of any risk to patients or their families. A former Toronto police officer has pleaded guilty to two charges in connection with the Project South investigation. 57-year-old Derek McCormick was convicted of breach of trust and one count of theft under $5,000. Four other charges he was facing were withdrawn as part of the plea deal. He'll now serve a 10-month conditional sentence. His lawyer says part of it will be served under house arrest, while the other part will be under a curfew. Toronto police have confirmed McCormick resigned from the force in June 2026. Premier Doug Ford is calling for Prime Minister Mark Carney, as well as his provincial and territorial counterparts, to hit back at U.S. President Donald Trump if his 50% tariffs on certain Canadian goods takes effect. Ford tells reporters at the Council of the Federation meeting that instead of being on its back heel, Canada needs to take the offense.
12: We are an energy powerhouse, and we could dismantle the U.S. if we wanted to, if we all worked together. No matter if it's the electricity, and I'm not speaking for the other provinces, I'm going to be very clear. The potash, the oil, we're their number one customer in the world.
11: Ford also warned that there would be a $28 billion impact to Canada if these levies go ahead. Wildfires across northern Ontario appear to have pushed the province to its worst wildfire season on record. The province's latest numbers suggest that fires have burned through more than 7,250 square kilometers of Ontario's forests, surpassing the previous record set in 2021. Annabella Bonata of the Intact Center on Climate Adaptation at the University of Waterloo says this doesn't come as a shock.
17: I'm not surprised by it just because of the projections that we had early on this year. So we knew from Environment and Climate Change Canada that this summer was going to be hotter than normal for most of the country and drier than normal for parts of the country. And Ontario fit right into both of those, and it looked like a riskier area for wildfire this year.
11: A recent burst of fast-moving wildfires is responsible for nearly all of the area burned in just a few days. A look at the forecast from the Global News Weather Center. A yellow severe thunderstorm watch remains in effect. Few showers ending tonight, a low of 16. Tomorrow, mix of sun and clouds, windy, a high of 21, then clear overnight, a low of 14. On Thursday, sunny, a high of 24. It's 21 degrees in downtown Toronto. If you want to be the first to know, sign up for breaking news alerts at globalnews.ca. I'm Danny Longo. This is Global News.

0: Yeah, it is. Welcome back to it. Drex here from the Edge Radio Network covering for Bandy. He's going to be back in the chair on Thursday. On vacation with his mom, as any good son should be. All right, we need to talk about the TTC. Don't worry, it's nothing negative. It's nothing negative. I ride and catch and use the TTC on a daily basis. It's fine. It gets me here, it gets me home. Like, and I live, like Stan Cho, the MPP, could take a leaf out of my book. I'm able to get from the Chorus Building to my house near the Danforth Music Hall, which is 5 kilometers away on public transit. It's great. You should try it.
1: You don't need to get a hotel room on the way?
0: Don't need to get a hotel room. Don't
1: or limo?
0: Don't need a limo. I get an Uber occasionally.
1: What about a lobster dinner?
0: I had lobster bisque soup from Loblaws for lunch.
1: And I saw your big loaf of bread. You were doing some dipping.
0: That's a baguette. How dare you?
1: A loaf of bread.
0: That's a baguette. You should know.
1: And also, did the company buy that for you?
0: The company did not buy that for me.
1: Well, then that's a win on every.
0: There's a win.
1: That's solid.
0: So here's the positive news about the TTC. And I catch trains on line 2 all the time, the Blue Line. I am yet to experience Uncle Crawfy.
1: Same here. I'm disappointed.
0: I've heard about this guy. Friends that have actually physically met him. But he is. Would he be what you call a TTC celebrity?
1: Yeah, as far as celebrities with the TTC would go.
0: Now, here's the thing: is generally when you're on a train, one of the things the TTC just get horrifically bad every single time, and they know it. They'll never address it. It's never been a media story. The fact that the speakers half the time on the train don't work. So you get a, so if there's an announcement, or maybe you're going to be held at the station, you get a, that's what you get.
1: I will say, I haven't heard a terrible speaker in a long time.
0: Yeah.
1: They've been actually, I think they've rewired them.
0: It's not so much the terrible speakers. I just want a clear announcement. And this guy, part of his job is making what he does more entertaining. Because I can't imagine it's the most enthralling job, going through tunnels as a train driver. Like, it would be super fun for me. But when you do it for years and years and years, it's like, how do I make this interesting for myself? This is what he does. Are you ready?
1: I'm ready.
0: For those of you that don't know Uncle Crawfy.
2: Subway riders, this is your Uncle Crawfy. Our next station is Yonge. A lot of you will be leaving us at Yonge, and I just want to let you know that we miss you already.
0: Wow. Okay. He misses us already.
1: Joyce says that at the end of the shift, though.
0: I miss you already. And even if it's afternoon, he says good morning to me. It's great.
1: Lovely.
0: He does it every time. More of Uncle Crawfy.
2: It's going to be a hot one. Stay hydrated. Find a reason to smile and have a great day.
0: All right. Now,
1: I think that's good.
0: See, here's the thing is I need to hear this guy's voice in person. Because I think there's something there. Because you know how the TTC is mostly all automated systems?
1: Yeah.
0: What if you take the TTC celebrity and make him the voice of the entire network? You pay him a fee, you do all of that, you get him in a studio, and look, when you do voiceovers for a transit system like that, you might be in the studio for a week doing certain phrases, different inflections, so when all of those things are pieced together, they don't sound strange. They do this in most other cities, yet the transportation automated announcements on the TTC are computer-generated.
1: Well, they did use a certain actor back in 2018.
0: They did.
1: Remember?
0: It was Seth Rogen, right?
1: Yes.
0: Bruno Mars just recently did one at Donlands Station, I think. No, not Donlands. Downsview Park.
1: Okay.
0: I was like, hey, I hope you enjoyed my concert. You know, that sort of thing. I think it's good. I think Ryan Reynolds has maybe done this on the West Coast. I know Seth Rogen did it there as well. This is a good thing, because if you find a guy like this that's entertaining, that loves their job, that works in the transportation network, they're the type of people I want elevated.
1: Yes.
0: Like, why isn't he the...
1: Higher from within.
0: Why isn't he the voice of the entire network? Because listen to the cadence.
2: Good morning, Subway Riders. It's your Uncle Crawfy. Do not overexert yourself. Take care of yourself. Drink plenty of water. And look out for one another.
0: All right, he's all about hydration, Uncle Crawfy. That's what I'm picking up from this.
1: I don't know how many pee breaks he takes a day, but I'm guessing a lot.
0: That's a question I need answered. Where do train drivers pee? Oh, you think?
1: No.
0: Surely they must have a...
1: They take a break. They say they have to... I think they get...
0: We're going to hold the train at the station for a few moments. Is that the pee break?
1: Yeah, there's no way though, because they would have to run off and get, because at the front of the train, they would have, there's probably certain stations with bathrooms that are available
0: right
1: only to the drivers.
0: Spot? Okay.
1: Exactly. There has to be.
0: I wish that maybe someone can text us. 416-870-6400. What's the answer? Where do train drivers in Toronto pay?
2: Please, if you don't mind, we'll keep the those affected by the wildfires of northern Ontario in our thoughts and send them good vibes.
0: All right. He's actually adding good public service announcements as well. That's him talking about the fires.
2: Keep the those affected by the wildfires of northern Ontario in our thoughts and send them good vibes.
0: Could you imagine if they're like, hey, we like what you're doing. Can you do news headlines? Like you're on the train, it's like, and the prime minister today. No, that wouldn't work.
2: All we had to deal with was a few smoky days, but a lot of those folks lost their homes, so we certainly think of them. Or I do, anyway. Take care of yourselves. Take care of one another.
0: Is it possible that he was an airline pilot at some point?
1: I don't know.
0: Because that gives me airline pilot vibes. You know, when you're like, hey, we've landed in Miami. It's 22 degrees. We've got a few clouds in the sky. The weather looks good.
1: Yeah, the good voice there. Craig, one of our listeners, texted saying he just started following Uncle Crawfy on Insta and he finds him hilarious. He says they pee at the end of each line, Kennedy and Kipling. So at the end of the line.
0: Yeah.
1: When they go.
0: You got to wait to the end of the line to pee?
1: Well, you got to be smart about it, I imagine.
0: I know, but if you're a newly minted train driver. And you
1: learn a lesson.
0: You're doing line two, and you leave Kipling, and you're on your way to Kennedy. What happens when you get to Broadview and you're busting?
1: With a line two?
0: Yeah. Yeah, like you get to Broadview, and you're like, oh, I got like 10, 12 more stations to go before I can let this out. That's that would be uncomfortable.
1: That would be very...
0: You know that someone's relieved themselves in a Coke bottle in there.
1: Of course they have.
0: Of course they have. I mean, if we do it in cars on road trips...
1: Oh, the stories that we do not want you to tell.
0: All right, we got to get next time I host for Ben, can we get Uncle Crawfy in?
1: I've actually requested.
0: Are you going to get him in?
1: Trying to.
0: Oh,
1: yeah.
0: Man. You and while you have him here, you should get him to do, hey, it's Uncle Crawfy from the TTC. You're listening to the Ben Mulrooney Show. No?
1: Yeah.
0: Maybe not.
1: I think so. I would get him to do one.
0: I like this. This is a good story. I like him. I need to meet him now.
1: It's nice to hear this stuff. Right?
0: I've lived on line two for nearly a year, and I'm yet to hear his voice, but I've heard about him. Because when I told my friends, I was like, oh, I got a place to the Danforth musical. Broadview's my station, right?
1: Yeah.
0: And my friend said to me, oh, have you heard Uncle Crawfy yet? I'm like, who's Uncle Crawfy? And he explains. And then you bring it up today, and I'm like, oh, okay, this guy.
1: How excited would you be if you got on the subway and you heard him?
0: I would be very excited.
1: And then I only have to go one stop.
0: Well, here's the thing.
1: What if you only have to go one stop?
0: Even if it was one stop, I would bolt to the front of the train to say hi to him.
1: Yeah.
0: Because I think when you hear people like this, you're like, oh, I'd like to meet that person. Because I guess you don't really give a second thought to the person driving your bus, the person driving your streetcar, the person driving your train.
1: You know what? How about this? Just be, anybody listening here, kind to your TTC driver. Every time I get off,
0: so easy.
1: I always say, thank you.
0: Yep, I do that on a bus. I wish I could do that on the streetcar. But slapping against the glass door and saying thank you might startle them. So don't do that.
1: All right. Crazy eyes.
0: All right, more of the Ben Mulrooney Show on the way. We're going to talk about surveillance pricing on groceries. Yes, it is. It's surge pricing for food. It's insanity. We'll dial into that next. 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
3: The Big Trouble traffic spot is still the DVP northbound approaching Eglinton. There's a crash cleanup. The left lane is blocked, just adding heavier delays back towards Bayview Bloor. If you're on the northbound DVP going through Don Mills approaching Eglinton, stay in the right lane. On the 410 northbound at Steeles, a stalled vehicle blocking the left lane. Travel back in time for the most unique day trip at the Canadian Warplane Heritage Museum. With over 40 historic aircraft, there's something for the whole family. 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Those are the Big Trouble traffic spots. I'm Richard Martin, 640 Toronto.
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2: Hey there, it's Drex from the Edge Radio Network covering for Ben. He's back in the chair on Thursday afternoon. Do you know what surge pricing is? You probably do if you use Uber or Lyft. It is the thing that you will run into. Like, for example, I was just talking about the fact that I usually catch the TTC to get back to my place on the Danforth. But on a weather day like today, I may choose to go with an Uber. Now, I already know that in 45 minutes, an Uber should only cost me about $11 to my house. But I can tell you today, it's probably going to cost about $15 or $16. You know why? Do you know why? Because it's raining. Surge pricing. They know more people are going to want to use Uber today, so the price will go up. You probably see this around sporting events as well. You're like, oh, we got tickets to the Maple Leafs game. You get to the Maple Leafs game, you're having a good time, then you decide, all right, got to get an Uber back to my place. You're like, what? Why is my Uber $26? It's because you're at a sporting event, Uber knows that, so they've put the price up. And you're willing to pay it because you don't want to piss about and sit around. We could possibly, and in some places, they're already seeing this happen with food, with grocery stores. I don't know whether you've paid attention in grocery stores in the past 5 or 6 years. You've probably noticed the price tags on stuff aren't paper anymore. A lot of the grocery stores now have electronic price tags. Because guess what? I used to work in a grocery store, and part of the inventory after 9 o'clock at night, once the grocery store where I worked changed, is part of my job is going around changing the price tags on things. They don't need to do that anymore. They can change it with the click of a computer button. In fact, they've gotten so good at it that I saw a story the other week of a woman that had bought a product, picked up a product on I think it was a Walmart shelf in the States. And that product was, say, let's say $5. She gets to the register. It's jumped by a dollar.
3: Horror.
2: Yeah, that's surge pricing for food. And it is hurtling towards us. So much so that the mayor of Toronto, Olivia Chow, has said, all right, we want to put in some legislation here that we get rid of surveillance pricing.
4: A motion directs city staff to identify all possible mechanism to ban surveillance pricing following city bylaws already in place that require price transparency in other retail sectors.
2: Yeah, I can't imagine seeing the price that I'm going to pay for something and then suddenly it's more expensive when I get to the register.
4: The city can and will ban surveillance pricing in Toronto.
2: All right, so how will that work? What does it look like? What is surveillance pricing and how bad could it be? Let's bring in Bruce Winder here. He's a retail analyst with BWR, Bruce Winder Retail. Bruce, welcome to the show.
5: Yeah, thanks for having me on.
2: This is a little terrifying, especially when a lot of us are standing there for 2 or 3 minutes in front of the ground beef going, okay, which is the cheapest one?
5: Yeah, for sure. I mean, just to clarify, too, I mean, what Mayor Chow is talking about is something called surveillance pricing. And surveillance pricing is a little bit different than surge pricing or dynamic pricing. To your point, surge or dynamic pricing is when, you know, there's either a surplus or deficit of a capacity of something, and you pay more based on what's available, like the Uber example, right?
2: Right, yeah.
5: What Mayor Chow is talking about is the concept that companies could raise prices for different people depending on their postal code, their income, their wealth, you know, all kinds of data. And in my opinion, you know, it sounds like a bit of a solution looking for a problem because we really don't have surveillance pricing in Canada and grocery right now.
2: Is there maybe a move to bring it in?
5: No, there isn't. I mean, you know, I follow the industry really closely, and all three of the big grocers have come out and said, we will not do it. We're not doing surveillance pricing. They realized that they would get absolutely crushed on social media and in the market because word would get around, right? You can compare prices easily, and word would get around. So they would never do that. So I think in my opinion, it sounds like more of a political sort of political theater trying to show that governments are trying to help people with affordability. But I think they're chasing the wrong situation here. I mean, if they want to help with affordability, there's other things they can do, including wage growth and things like that.
2: Yeah, I

0: now or introductory pricing discounts we get are based on data, right? So, you know, stores look at data. If you're part of a loyalty program, they give you points or miles. I'm afraid that the government would do something where they would get rid of that so that you're not allowed to offer sweeteners, if you will, to people who are loyal or new customers or customers brands are trying to acquire. That's my fear.
1: Let's talk about the comparison to buying things online. 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I'll just get it delivered from Uber or Instacart.
0: Sure.
1: You're going to pay, and you and I know this, that even like, because our laziness is what we're paying for. 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
0: 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You know, Instacart will charge more for whoever you're buying from, you know, Skip the Dishes or whoever. They will charge more, you know, Uber Eats, et cetera, based on what's on the shelf. Some won't. Some will just charge you, you know, a $3 or $5 fee to get it delivered, and then you can give a tip or something. So it really varies by provider and by store. But you're right. What you're paying for is convenience, right? And that seems to be accepted with consumers, is that instead of getting my jacket on in a snowstorm and going to the grocery store, I can pay a little bit more and get it delivered, you know, by someone to my house.
1: The internet really has made us lazy, hasn't it? It's great.
0: It's offered unparalleled convenience, right? And that's why you're seeing a lot of these things take place, you know, whether it's online shopping or, you know, grocery shopping or Skip the Dishes or Uber Eats. I mean, it's so easy now just to, you know, click your phone a couple of times and you get something arrive at your door.
1: You regret it at the end of the month, though, when you get your credit card bill. Bruce, during COVID, did you get food delivered to your house from restaurants?
0: My daughters did it. I'm not big on that, but my daughters did that quite a bit during COVID. They would use these apps and get it delivered.
1: Did you ever do it? And I did this on my old radio show in Vancouver. As an experiment, I got all of the people that worked on my radio show to add up what they'd spent on food delivery apps from March 10th of 2020 until March 10th of 2022. Do you want to know what mine was? And it's so embarrassing.
0: Yeah, I want to know.
1: It was $2,400.
0: Oh, wow.
1: In Uber Eats and DoorDash. Over 2 years during COVID.
0: Yeah.
1: So I think COVID really pushed us into that, being a little bit more lazy and willing to pay that extra price for that service that's going to come to our door.
0: For sure.
1: Where do we go from this? I know that you said we're not going to see surveillance pricing, but I'll ask the specific question of, okay, if we don't see surveillance pricing, could we ever see a world where someone like Loblaws or Sobeys go, okay, we may not do surveillance pricing, but we're going to do surge pricing?
0: Yeah, that's actually not really a thing in the grocery industry. If anything, it's the opposite. What they do is when they have old inventory of food that's about to expire, they actually discount it. So Loblaws has used flash food in the past and currently. So you can hop on an app and look at your local store. And
1: Too Good To Go is what one of them's called. Too Good To Go, right?
0: Exactly. Yeah, exactly. So they're pretty common. So they kind of work the other way. They don't go up, they go down.
1: Wow. Okay. I've learned a lot here. So you just think this is somewhat political theater being played by a municipal government to create a solution for a problem that isn't there?
0: 100% correct, yeah.
1: Hey, Bruce, I appreciate your time this afternoon.
0: Yeah, thanks for having me on. Take care.
1: Bruce Winder there, retail analyst from BWR, Bruce Winder Retail. It's fascinating that we kind of look at these things and we're like, well, hang on a second. Are they going to charge us more money? Like Georgie was telling me a story earlier that depending on what you're shopping for or where you're shopping for, if you look at that thing on an iPhone, it may be more expensive than if you're looking at it on like an Android phone. Are they saying that? Are they claiming that maybe because iPhone people have more money? Is that the idea here?
2: That would be the idea behind
1: it.
2: That's
1: insane. Yes. What? I have an iPhone. I'm broke. What?
2: I'm not sure if that thing is big in Canada right now, but in many countries, that is how they differ between peoples, like between the earning capacity of a person.
1: That's wild. All right. Phone lines open on this if you want to weigh in. Is it something you're worried about? I just honestly, I've seen it here and there, but Bruce is saying it's not really something that grocery retail does in this country anyway. Yeah, there's those apps like Too Good To Go and Odd Bunch.

0: you can get the ugly vegetables at the end of the week.
1: Yeah.
0: Like, my friend Nate got a week's worth of veggies for like $5 the other day.
1: Also, it's more expensive in certain neighborhoods, right?
0: Right.
1: We just got a call from some guy saying, like, if you go up to Bayview Village, it's going to be more expensive than, say, if you're in...
0: Is a croissant north of Bloor, where Jeannie Moose lives, more expensive there than it is down on the lakeshore?
1: Ooh, lakeshore.
0: Okay, what about it? What about in Scarborough? Is that a croissant going to be cheaper than the bakery near Jeannie Moose's house?
1: Yes, it will
0: probably
1: be.
0: Yeah.
1: It will be.
0: All right, phone lines open, 416-870-EDGE. Sorry, I said the radio. Said the phone number of the other radio station I work at. What's the phone number here again?
2: 416-870-6400.
0: Thank you. Or 1-888-225-TALK. More of the Ben Mulrooney Show on the way.
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1: Yeah, you sure are. I'm Drex from the Edge Radio Network. We're talking about surveillance pricing. I mentioned surge pricing, and literally just as I turned on my microphone, I got a push notification from Uber saying, hey, if you want to get home by 6:15 tonight, you should book your Uber now. It heard me. No, it knows that I traveled. That's how it's surveilling me. It knows that this is the time of day that I usually go. So how are they surveilling us? It's actually a pretty interesting question, and one that Al has. He's on the line with us this afternoon. Al, welcome to the Ben Mulrooney Show.
2: Yes, hi. How you doing?
1: Good. Do you have a PC Optimum card at all?
2: I do not.
1: You don't? But you know when you go to a Loblaws or a Superstore, they ask you for the PC Optimum card, right?
2: Well, I don't have one.
1: Right. So, but you know that they ask for one, right?
2: Yes, they do.
1: That's how they're surveilling those customers. Because anytime I go to a Loblaws or a Nofrills or whatever, and if I have my card, and they're like, oh, Optimum points, and I tap my card, they automatically get a digital list of all the things I've bought, what time I bought it, how much I bought it. They can also look back through every other grocery store purchase or Shoppers Drug Mart purchase. So that's kind of how they're surveilling some of us. Where do you shop usually?
2: Well, Foodland, Highland Farms, so on.
1: Do you have?
2: I don't use a card. I pay cash.
1: Okay, so guess what? They're not surveilling you in the grocery stores then. If you don't have a membership, if you're not tapping a card, if you're paying cash, they're not surveilling you.
2: Again, they're surveilling people that don't use those cards.
1: But how well? How well are they surveilling us?
2: Well, I don't know. We're still on camera no matter what.
1: Oh, God. Do you feel weird when you show up in a Walmart and you're trying to pay for an item and the television's right there and it's flashing in big red letters, recording?
2: Yeah, well, I have nothing to hide. But, you know, it's just a little too invasive. Like, why do they need to know what I buy and when I buy it and how much I want to spend on something?
1: Because that's how they make money. Because they take your data, if you're giving them data, and they can unsell it to other people.
2: I see.
1: It's wild, right?
3: Yeah, but they're not getting out because Al is one of the cash people.
1: They're not getting out.
3: He's one of the few cash people left.
1: Al, do you have a Starbucks app?
3: No.
2: I do not.
1: See, look, he's smart. Do you have a Tim Hortons app?
2: I do not.
1: Do you have a McDonald's app?
2: I do not.
3: Do you have any apps?
2: I have one app on my phone, and it's a game. I play Sudoku, and that's it.
1: They're surveilling you! Everything that you do, they're watching, even if you're playing a game.
2: Well, fair enough.
1: Yeah. Hope that answers your question, Al.
2: Well, thank you very much.
1: You're quite welcome. There you go, Al calling the
3: I love Al. Show. When was the last time you spoke to somebody who had one app?
1: I don't think I've ever spoken to anyone that has one app. Well, there is my dad. My dad doesn't even have a cell phone and refuses to have one. And for the split second that my dad did have a cell phone, it annoyed him so much that he got rid of it. Can I tell you what annoyed him? My Uncle Greg.
3: Oh, well, I know Greg, yeah.
1: Greg.
3: Yeah,
1: just an oxygen thieving guy. Yeah. This guy would just harass my dad, going, why don't you ever answer your cell phone? Why don't you ever answer your phone? And my dad just turned around at a family barbecue one night and said, my cell phone is for my convenience, not for the convenience of you contacting me. So understand that. And about a week later, he got rid of his cell phone, never had one again. And that was 1997. My dad hasn't had a cell phone since the 90s because he hates it.
3: He might know Al. They might play Sudoku together.
1: Maybe.
3: Yeah.
1: He's more of a Wordle guy.
3: Oh, okay.
1: That's more his thing. All right. So if you're wondering how they track you, in apps, it's location, it's contact information, it's your contacts. Some apps can look at your contact list.
3: Yeah. If you give Starbucks app the permission, it'll look through all of your people that are in your phone.
1: Yep.
3: And they can then send them and get their information.
1: They collect data on your camera. Yeah, when you scan barcodes and QR codes, payment information, your purchase and order history, your device ID and advertising identifier, information about your device, like what you're on, service you're using, push notification. They know everything about you. They've always known everything about you. Even before computers, they pretty much knew everything about us.
3: The convenience of getting and the ability to get points to be able to get that free coffee every 400th coffee, they get a ton of information a ton.
1: That's the trade-off. Well, why do I get that free coffee? Because you're freely giving them information 24 hours a day.
3: They're not going to give it to you otherwise.
1: Like, even if you shut the app, it may have permissions within their own app to look at other things on your phone. So it's...
3: Well, like Facebook, right?
1: Yeah.
3: It collects your information about your interests, your contacts, your interactions, locations, right? It always knows your location as well.
1: Do you still use Facebook?
3: Barely.
1: Right.
3: Barely.
1: Facebook using?
4: Not at all.
1: Right?
3: Do you use Facebook?
1: For one purpose only. Do you want to know what it is? Talking to my parents.
3: Is that a buffer for you?
1: Well, the 14,000 kilometers between here and them is the ultimate buffer. I'll say that.
3: Yeah.
1: But still, if the internet's on, they can contact me. My mother
3: is for work.
1: My mother has finally understood, once again, a Meta app. But my mother has finally understood it's easier to use WhatsApp to contact me.
3: Yeah.
1: I'm like, you don't need to use Facebook. Oh, but if you shut down your Facebook, I won't be able to chat to you. WhatsApp. You got my phone number. It's easy. Text me. There are so many apps now where I don't... Like, when I first moved to this country 20 years ago, it cost me money to text my parents. Now it's free. Doesn't cost me anything.
3: No. Now, TikTok is probably... Well, that was the one that was so heavily criticized because, A, it was owned by China, right?
1: Yeah.
3: But it faced a lot of scrutiny because of it collected behavioral data.
1: Why, how bad you danced to the Zara Larsson song?
3: Yeah. Which is everyone terrible.
1: You haven't seen me dance to Midnight Sun by Zara Larsson, so I don't think you should be judging right now.
3: I don't know any of these people.
1: Right.
3: I don't know.
1: Because you're too old. That's the thing. You've reached a precipice of being too old for Zara Larsson. This is wild. They're going to surveil you no matter what you do. I think the ultimate way to never be surveilled is don't have an internet connection, don't use an internet connection, and don't use a phone. Basically, you want to go off-grid. If you don't want to be analyzed, you don't want your data tracked, you don't want everyone to know everything about you, off-grid, Northern BC, Northern Ontario, like pick a place. That's the ultimate place where you're not going to get found. Brad's on the line here. Let's chat to Brad. Brad, hi.
5: How you doing?
1: I'm doing well. What are your thoughts on this?
5: Good. Well, I this has been going around the bend for a while, this whole, the data that they're exposed to. And I always look at it, China's listening and they're watching. Who cares? Hey, Brad just bought aged cheddar cheese and a loaf of whole wheat bread. What are we going to do now?
1: We're going to market a different type of cheese to Brad. Wonder if he's tried the Boulson.
3: No, he's getting Gouda today.
5: And I said to Mike, it's like, how long have banks known exactly how much money we have in?
1: Well, I mentioned this early when I chatted to Carmi Levy. There used to be a thing that we had that was delivered to our house that had the names, telephone numbers, and home addresses of everyone in the city that we lived in. That is the ultimate data, and it was right there on the front porch for anyone to look at. Brad, I'm with you. I don't care if they're, like, just whatever. I got nothing to hide. Track me for, I'm going to be dead one day. It's not going to matter.
5: Yeah, so I go to Costco and buy way too much mayonnaise. Oh, well.
1: Right.
3: That's a red flag, man. Yeah, that's a red flag.
1: And next time you go to Costco, do yourself a favor. I can't remember the actual name of the brand, but there's a Japanese barbecue sauce in a large squeezer.
3: I know what you're talking about.
1: Is that the one with the red lid? You got that one?
5: Yeah. I buy it. It's
1: man. I got two bottles of that sitting in my fridge right now. Greatest stuff ever.
5: No, I totally agree. Anyway,
3: you drink that stuff straight?
5: Guys.
1: Thanks, buddy.
5: Thank you.
1: Have you tried
3: I've got it.
1: The Japanese barbecue sauce?
3: I forget what it's called.
1: I can't remember the brand, but
3: you got the red lid.
1: Yeah, red lid. Just got bought by a big company that make something like 95% of the sauces for all of the burger chains in North America.
3: Well, it's good.
1: Crazy
3: stuff. Solid, man.
1: They're going to track you. They got to know everything about you. They already know everything about you. They know your name, your middle name. They know your blood type. They know your date of birth. They know your email address. They know your cell phone number. And they know, hey, here's the most important thing, friends. The internet tracking you, they know what porn you're watching. They know what you're looking up on Pornhub. Right, so if you're worried about people tracking you, I guarantee you that's the only reason you're worried about people tracking you, because you watch a lot of pornography. I put money on it. Like on one of those predictive market bets. people that complain about being monitored or being surveilled are probably worried about people seeing what type of pornography they're looking up. Let's be honest. Let's have that adult conversation here. All right, we're going to take a little break. Come back with the final moments of the Ben Mulrooney Show. Stay there. But first, let's check your Big Trouble traffic.
6: The Big Trouble traffic spot, still the DVP northbound approaching Eglinton. An ongoing crash cleanup. The left lane is blocked, causing heavy delays back towards Baby Bloor. If you're on the northbound DVP going through Don Mills headed toward Eglinton, stay in the right lane. Mr. Lou Plus Tires is celebrating 50 years, the original Canadian company that pioneered no-appointment oil change and tire service. 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
2: Do you honestly think that Ben Mulrooney would ever think to play Fugazi on a talk radio station? No, he wouldn't do that. He'd play Idina Menzel or his buddy Michael Bublé.
3: Oh, yeah. Bublé.
2: Yeah, right? You know what I'm saying?
3: Listen, Bublé.
2: All right, final 15 minutes of the show. A couple of things I want to go through. I want to introduce you to a guy by the name of Jim E. Brown. He's a Brit. And he just went through something that I went through 20 years ago when I first moved here. I'd never seen this product before I moved to this country. Seriously, don't mention it. I'd never seen it. In fact, I had to say to my boss, what is that? And why are you drinking a little bit of your beer and then pouring it into your beer?
3: Yeah.
2: This is a thing. I'm talking about Clamato juice.
3: I've been all over the world and mentioned Caesars, and they go, "What's a Caesar? What's a national drink of Canada?" I go, "What's
2: a Caesar?"
3: With
2: a rotisserie chicken on top. Yeah,
3: and they go, "Clam juice."
2: Yeah.
3: And look for those
2: that you don't know, going, "What? What is this?" It's in the grocery store, man. Clam and tomato juice. It's in the juice aisle. It's right there. So this Brit tried Clamato juice. Did you say Clamato? Clamato.
3: Clamato.
4: Right, my name is Jimmy Brown. I'm here in the North American country of Canada. I'm trying a beverage that they consume in this country called Clamato.
2: Clamato. Clamato.
4: I think it's alcohol. It's vodka with a bit of tomato and...
2: All right, so he's having a Caesar.
3: But you can hear the loon.
2: And he thinks it's called a Clamato. That's the product that goes into the Caesar. But you knew that.
4: I think it's alcohol. It's vodka with a bit of tomato and it says it has anchovies and clam. Bit of seafood.
2: All right, is that a loon in the background?
3: Yeah, he's next to a lake.
4: How Canadian is that? And clam, bit of seafood. Right, let's tuck in.
2: All right,
4: that's lovely. It's just alcohol. I'm an alcoholic, so that part is nice.
3: That's why I wanted that video so bad.
2: It's so good.
3: It's so good.
4: I just have the mashed up seafood, the little anchovies in there is quite nice. It's a bit spicy. I don't really like spice or flavor, but to consume animal flesh and vodka at the same time is quite appealing to me.
2: There's a place on King Street called Score, and they are pretty famous for their Caesars. They have a couple of stores across the country.
3: Yeah.
2: They put an entire dinner on top of the Caesar.
3: Yeah, it's crazy the stuff they put on, right?
2: It's like, hey, enjoy
3: the chicken.
2: It comes with a rotisserie chicken. enjoy that. Don't choke on the chicken wings.
3: How do you get to the drink?
2: By the way.
3: Go back to the part where he says, I'm an alcoholic.
4: Yeah, that's lovely. It's just alcohol. I'm an alcoholic, so that part is nice.
2: Right, and it really is.
3: It is. I mean, that makes sense. You were gonna like it because it's alcohol.
2: Yeah.
3: And, you know? Yeah.
2: What is it called when you put Clamato juice in a beer? I think it's a
3: boiler maker?
2: I don't know what it's called because I was living in BC, but my boss, who did this at a bar once, is from Flin Flon, Manitoba. And he's like, oh, this is very common where I'm from. I cannot remember the name of it. Yeah, what is it? Beer and Clamato juice. Georgie, what do you got?
5: Ojo Rojo or Ojo Roco, something like that.
2: What?
3: What?
5: Ojo Rojo.
2: Ojo Rojo?
5: Yes.
2: I don't think I've ever heard that word before in my life.
3: Micheletta.
2: Okay. I need
5: Red
2: to know.
5: Beer.
2: All right. Yeah. You're a Star Wars fan, by the way, real quick.
3: Yes.
2: Star Wars fan?
3: Yes.
2: Empire Strikes Back. How many times have you seen it?
3: Oh, God. I couldn't tell you.
2: The lightsaber of which Darth Vader cuts off Luke Skywalker's hand, then announces him as his father. How much do you think that lightsaber is worth?
3: Well, I know.
6: Sold for a record amount this week. Lightsaber from the Empire Strikes Back scene where Darth Vader cuts off Luke Skywalker's hand just before he tells him he is his father. The prop includes lightsaber and hand, and it must have been important to one Star Wars fan in particular. It was sold for more than $3.5 million. Sherry Preston, ABC News.
3: No,
2: $3.5 million.
3: I thought it was like 68,000 or something.
2: Joy G thought it would be into the thousands. $3.5 million.
3: That can't be.
2: Well, then. Sherry Preston from ABC News says it's so.
3: Okay, I'm going to take it.
2: So there it is. I don't remember this video from about a week or so ago.
3: Somebody says, by the way, the Clamato and beer, it's a red eye.
2: A red eye. Thank you. A red eye. That's it. I remember now. A red eye.
3: Somebody else called it a bloody shame.
2: It's a bloody shame. Yeah. All right. The guy that got punted into the air from the bison. Was that at Yellowstone? Where was that?
3: Yellowstone. Of course it's Yellowstone.
2: You saw the video. We all laughed. It's like, why the hell are you around, you know, Americans and wild animals? They can't help themselves.
3: That bison was huge.
2: Right? Have you noticed that? It's always Americans. Oh, look, someone got gored by a bull in Pamplona. Is it an American? Yeah. It's always Americans, man. They don't know when to stop. They don't know when to draw the line on wild animals. Whether it's a wild animal or a acidic geyser, Americans have to be near it, in it, touching it. It's bizarre. So this guy that punted into the air from the bison is now talking to the media. Is he embarrassed? He's in hospital.
7: Even though I was on the ground, he could have stomped me, he could have gored me, could have done anything. We saw the bison, and he was down. He wasn't showing aggression or anything like that.
2: Right, yeah. That means they're probably showing aggression and keeping an eye on some small furry dude walking near him. What are you doing? It's a wild animal.
7: Until it picked a target, that target happened to be me.
2: Yeah, because you were too close, bro. You were too close. You were way too close to that animal. Everyone that saw it on the internet knew that you were too close to that animal. Every single one of us, when we watched that video, that guy's too close to that bison. He's going to, oh, there he goes. Boom, into the air.
7: At the time, I had my grandson with me. It was like.
2: Wow. All right. So let's unpack that. So this guy, irresponsible 65-year-old with his grandson, not even his kid, his grandson. Putting that grandson in danger. Oh, let's go get up close to the wild animal that could kill us. It's the American way.
7: At the time, I had my grandson with me. It was like, you need to get up to the amphitheater. I will deal with this down here. They move faster than you could ever imagine.
2: Do you think? You probably should have already knew that. I have zero sympathy for these people.
3: No.
2: Absolute. My indifference, I cannot contain it. I do not care.
3: It's Darwinism, obviously.
2: Look, natural selection, friends. If you put yourself in harm's way, I might get a cute picture for the Instagram. Look at the pretty animal. Next thing you know, you're dead. And your family is probably leading a campaign to shut something down because you're dead. Because of your stupidity, rules have to change.
3: Look at this cute bear cub. Maybe I should hug it.
2: Oh, look, it ripped my face off. What happened to Uncle Terry? Well, he got too close to a bear once and it ate his face.
3: You know, I went to a golf tournament a number of years ago. And for some reason, they had these zoo people were there or something. And
2: zoo people.
3: No, and they were handy. I just turned around and they're like, here, hold this. And I was like, it was a lion cub.
2: Okay, it's a lion cub. What's that going to do?
3: The thing was huge. Its paws were like bigger than my, it was massive paws.
2: Yeah.
3: And I'm holding this thing going, oh my God, I tensed up. And I'm like, this is not good. This thing could maul me very easily.
2: It's a tiger cub. Did it maul you?
3: No.
2: No, it's a tiger cub. They wouldn't have put it in your arms if they didn't think it was safe.
3: Yeah, but I was like, this is not.
2: But that's different. Smart. You're not going to go, hey, Mike, come over here. I want you to meet Terry, the full-grown bison, who may or may not be aggressive and punt your ass into the forest.
3: Hey, man, that thing's only like, what, 2,500 pounds?
2: That's just crazy. Like, and
3: that thing was huge.
2: Like, and he's not even understanding the stupidity in what he was. Like, is he embarrassed? He should be embarrassed.
3: No, he didn't sound embarrassed.
2: The fact that he had his grandson with him?
3: Hey, Billy, go stand over there.
5: She was more proud. Yeah. Hey, Billy,
2: I want to get a photo of you and the bison for the gram so then your mom knows that I've been doing good grandfather. Oh, sorry, I almost got you killed.
3: He got thrown. How high in the air do you think he got thrown?
2: How many times did you watch that video?
3: Oh, like 10 times. How high do you think he got thrown in the air?
2: That was 10, 15 feet easily.
3: Easily. And he did a full flip.
2: They ragdolled him. He was a bigger dude, too. Like, he was easily maybe 200, 220. Yeah. Like, he was a big dude.
3: Yeah, he also had a very big beard. He had that ZZ top.
2: And he just flew into the air, like, just cartwheeled by a bison.
3: Yeah.
2: Like, I know I'm being sarcastic about this. I know I'm being sarcastic about Americans.
3: And he was running away from it, too. You're not going to outrun that thing.
2: I know I'm being sarcastic about Americans around wild animals, but come on. The data shows you. Anytime it's a wild animal attacking somebody, it's usually an American hopping outside of their car. Pick a country, African safari, I don't know, whatever. It's always an American. Strange. What are we doing to ourselves? Like, do we not read the safety precautions before we go places?
3: Maybe right before that, he had a red eye.
2: Well, so
3: he had a couple of red eyes.
2: So he could be slightly inebriated. That's great. All right. We're gonna wrap things up here. Ben's going to be back on your radio Thursday. So for those of you like, where's Ben? He's doing what every good son should do. His mom rang him. Mila said, hey, you, me, vacation, let's go. He's like, well, where do you want to go? They figured it out. They're having a good time. He's going to be back on Thursday. I think that's a good thing.
3: And you know what he's not doing? He's not messaging us.
2: He's not. That means
3: that guy. So he's off the phone.
2: He's like on his phone all the time doing stuff.
3: But normally, yeah.
2: Maybe this is the first time he's been able to relax in a while.
3: Possibly.
2: So I hope he's enjoying his blue drink on a white sandy beach somewhere. I think he's in Tasmania, Australia. I don't know. He wouldn't tell us where he was going. But he's going to be back on Thursday.
3: We got a great interview tomorrow.
2: Oh, who we got?
3: We got the guy who is living his life at Canada's Wonderland.
2: He's living at Wonderland?
3: Well, no, he's been staying. He's working out of Canada's Wonderland
2: during the day. His work from home is at Wonderland.
3: Yeah, exactly.
2: That's bizarre. All right, that is tomorrow on the Ben Mulrooney Show. I'm Drex from the Edge Radio Network. 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

0: Tonight, a doctor at Toronto's Sick Kids Hospital facing a series of disturbing charges. What he's accused of, straight ahead.
1: You do wrong, you say, I accept my guilt, and took his punishment.
2: A former Toronto police officer arrested in a police corruption investigation, pleading guilty tonight. What Derek McCormick is admitting to in court.
3: I'm tired of the bully trying to take our lunch money all the time.
0: The premier reacting to the U.S. president and his latest round of tariffs aimed at Canada. The potential impact here in Ontario just ahead.
4: This is Global Toronto. 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
2: Good evening, everyone, and thank you so much for joining us. I'm Anthony Robart.
0: And I'm Candace Daniel. We begin tonight with a doctor at Toronto's world-renowned Sick Kids Hospital facing a very disturbing series of charges.
2: 44-year-old Dylan Desaniake is accused of accessing and possessing child sexual abuse material.
0: Let's bring in Nicole DiDonato live outside of Sick Kids Hospital for us tonight. Nicole, good evening. Walk us through what we know so far.
5: Yeah, well, as you mentioned, some very disturbing allegations against a physician at Sick Kids Hospital. 44-year-old Dylan Desaniake has been charged with accessing and possessing child sexual abuse and exploitation material. The Toronto Police Internet Child Exploitation Unit began the investigation in January after an electronic device was allegedly used to access and download these materials. In February, police say officers executed search warrants at the hospital for sick children and at a home. Investigators seized multiple electronic devices, including a work computer. On Tuesday, police arrested Desaniake in connection with the case. A profile matching his name was removed from the Sick Kids website. It indicates that he was working as a staff rheumatologist at the hospital. Sick Kids says it is deeply upset and dismayed by this news and put Desaniake on immediate leave as soon as it found out about the investigation. Sick Kids saying in a statement, "We understand that this news is concerning and the safety and well-being of our patients, families, and staff remain our highest priority." Going on to say, Sick Kids has not been notified of any risk to patients and families, and the Toronto Police Service has indicated there is no evidence that the charges are connected to Dr. Desaniake's medical practice. Now, the College of Physicians and Surgeons of Ontario says it is aware of the charges and has recommended that Desaniake's registration be suspended. Now, he is also a clinical faculty member at the University of Toronto. He is now on administrative leave. This, of course, is an ongoing investigation. Anyone with information is urged to come forward. Anthony.
2: Nicole DiDonato outside Sick Kids Hospital downtown. Nicole, thank you. And from the courts, a former Toronto police officer has become the first person to plead guilty in the Project South Corruption probe. Derek McCormick was one of eight current and former officers charged in February. He entered the plea in a downtown courtroom today with his lawyer saying McCormick wanted to do the right thing. Our crime specialist Catherine McDonald reports.
6: Derek McCormick pleaded guilty to two charges he was facing, one count of theft under $5,000 and one count of breach of trust. Three other charges of theft under were withdrawn, as was one count of obstruction of justice.
7: Hi, Derek. Anything you want to say today?
6: The 57-year-old police officer was arrested in January. The theft and breach of trust is in relation to stealing a cell phone on October 9, 2025, from the front desk of 52 Division. A month after McCormick's arrest, it was revealed that he was one of seven Toronto police officers charged in connection with Project South, an organized crime and corruption investigation. The investigation began after police say a senior correctional officer's home was shot up, and investigators later uncovered an alleged conspiracy to have him killed. After court, McCormick's lawyer spoke about his client's relationship to Constable Timothy Barnhart, another officer who has been described as the genesis of the corruption investigation.
8: His role in the alleged role in the larger Project South, any comment on that?
9: Doesn't have one. No, that's what you heard today. He's got nothing to do with that. I mean, he got roped in by that guy, but that's it. You heard the Crown today. I mean, he wasn't just a peripheral player, he was a non-player.
6: McCormick was given a 10-month conditional sentence to be served first under house arrest and then with a curfew. He did not speak outside court. His lawyer says his client, who resigned last month from the Toronto Police Service, wanted to do the right thing and is anxious after serving his sentence to move on with his life. Catherine McDonald, Global News.
0: A 17-year-old boy is in hospital tonight with a serious stab wound, and an 18-year-old female is facing charges. The attack happened just before 2 this morning on board a My Way bus near Hure, Ontario, and Matheson Boulevard in Mississauga. First responders provided medical aid to the victim before rushing him to hospital.
10: Our officers then worked quickly to identify and arrest an 18-year-old female, and I've since charged her with attempted murder, assault with a weapon, and obstruct police related to this incident.
0: Police say the victim and suspect know each other, but it's unclear what led up to this altercation. Investigators are urging anyone with information to come forward.
2: The federal government is figuring out what its next move in response to Donald Trump's latest threat of 50% tariffs on most Canadian goods.
11: It's only response to the way they've treated our farmers and our people. Yeah. Canada's been very, very tough on us over the years, for many years, and no other president's done anything about it. In all fairness to them, they need us to survive. Without us, there's no way they can survive.
2: Now, despite a threat last week, Trump clarified that these tariffs are not in response to smoke from wildfires in Ontario blowing south of the border. The U.S. government has indicated these tariffs apply to all goods, regardless of whether they are covered by CUSMA. They're scheduled to take effect in 30 days and are designed to, quote, offset the burden and disadvantage on U.S. commerce from Canada's discrimination. This, according to the White House.
12: We will look at all options in terms of how we would respond if they do come into effect. That's part of what we'll be discussing with premiers. Also, in parallel, as I just said, that I'd spoken with the president, we agreed to intensify discussions. We'll begin that right away.
2: And Prime Minister Carney was asked as well about American alcohol being pulled off the shelves, a move spearheaded by Ontario that has inflamed U.S.-Canada relations. He said the decision to sell or not to sell American booze still lies with the provinces.
0: And the tariff threat is also affecting next week's opening event for the Gordie Howe International Bridge between Ontario and Michigan. Ottawa says federal officials will not attend the ribbon cutting, saying a celebratory event between the two countries would not be appropriate right now. So if these new tariffs are imposed, they'll have an impact right across the country, including here in Ontario and across the GTA. Sean O'Shea is live with more on that part of the story. Sean, good evening. What can you tell us?
13: Candace, we're a Main Street beacon in New Tecumseh, the local community like so many others, where this latest tariff threat really can't be ignored because of the potential it has to harm Canadians.
14: About an hour north of Toronto, a small Canadian manufacturer grapples with the latest tariff threats from the U.S. president.
15: Things have changed every day. It's quite hard to keep up with it.
14: Canada Docks makes aluminum docks designed to be bolted together. In 20 years in business, the company's products have caught on in Canada and in the U.S. and elsewhere. But when Donald Trump put tariffs on aluminum, it had an immediate effect.
15: We are no longer competitive with, you know, other U.S. companies. So, yeah, that portion of the business halted overnight.
14: Now, Canadian-made floating docks are among hundreds of items that will be subject to a 50% tariff. Items like natural honey, leather gloves, ice skates, national flags, plywood, and tulip bulbs. And industries that produce hockey sticks, sporting goods, and alcohol. Governments know what that could mean for business.
16: This latest round, if come to force in 30 days, will impact on a whole host of new items.
14: At the provincial level, Ontario Premier Doug Ford said governments should aggressively push back.
17: If these talks fail in 29 days, we need to hit them back as hard as we can. I'm tired of the bully trying to take our lunch money all the time. We always seem to be on our back heels. We need to be on the offense.
14: For a lot of businesses, the ever-changing tariff threats are troubling and tiring.
15: So it's definitely making, you know, planning for the business hard and planning for future growth hard.
14: And facing a 50% tariff on what it builds and sells, Canada Docks has decided against selling in the U.S. for now.
15: So essentially, we just probably won't be touching that market until these go away. It could be tomorrow. It could be in a couple months from now. We don't know.
14: Trump's latest tariff threat may further reignite the whole Buy Canadian push. In the case of Canada Docks, what business they lost in the U.S., they actually made up for here because Canadians wanted to buy a Canadian product. Unfortunately, there are so many industries, though, that would be hurt because they can't make up what they would lose in the U.S. market.
13: Anthony.
2: It's adding to the insecurity, Sean. We appreciate this. Sean O'Shea from Beaton, Ontario. Meanwhile, U.S. and Mexican officials are beginning a third round of CUSMA talks in Mexico City without Canada at the table. That's right. The three-day meetings will focus on automobiles, steel, aluminum, and trade rules aimed at limiting Chinese goods entering North America. Mexico's new ambassador to the U.S. says he expects a deal by the end of the year. U.S. Trade Representative Jamison Greer has previously said there has been little progress toward concessions with Canada.
18: Ontario's wildfire season is shaping up to be the worst on record. More than 7,200 square kilometers of land have already burned, and First Nations chiefs are now accusing Premier Doug Ford of misleading the public and now demanding a public inquiry into the fire response.
19: What he is saying is not true. He's creating the narrative so that he can basically lie to the Canadians and lie to the people of Ontario. The lack of communication and evacuation support should horrify all Canadians, and our community was on its own.
18: The chiefs say their people were forced to evacuate on their own without emergency alerts or government support as their communities burned. They're also accusing Ontario's Ministry of Natural Resources of ignoring their recommendations to improve wildfire preparedness for years. Over the weekend, Premier Ford vowed to spend whatever is necessary to fight these fires. Currently, just over 180 fires are burning in northern Ontario, and more than 1,800 people have been displaced.
2: Toronto City Council is nearing the end of its term, and with that comes the final executive committee meeting before the fall election. And Mayor Olivia Chow is using the opportunity to push more of her agenda forward. But as our City Hall reporter Matthew Bingley reports, one of those items faces a significant uphill battle.
20: Even without a calendar, the end of the council term is becoming more obvious by the day.
16: I will examine it very carefully in the 2027 budget. Well, that's next term.
20: The summer break and October's election means after next week's council meeting, major agenda items won't have a chance to be pushed forward until December, leaving Mayor Olivia Chow days to advance priorities like the expansion of community crisis workers in the subway.
16: We are making it available to all stations.
20: But Chow's final executive committee meeting is moving forward on banning surveillance pricing, something the Carney government is also looking at.
21: We're going to crack down on surveillance pricing.
20: The trouble is, a similar pitch by the provincial NDP was shot down by the premier.
22: I believe in a capitalist society, free market. The market dictates.
20: Chow says the city doesn't need the province to protect consumers within Toronto limits.
16: Already have city bylaws in place that require price transparency in other retail sectors. There is no reason why we can't do the same.
20: Other councillors remain undeterred by the fact the province isn't on board.
23: The premier changes his mind. He changed his mind about his jet. He'll change his mind again about other things.
20: And outgoing councillor Gord Perks says the pressure now facing Chow is a byproduct of the abbreviated term she took on.
24: A really ambitious agenda to be a more inclusive, fair, and safe city. And getting all those pieces done in 3 years, and suddenly, there's the finish line. We've been busy.
20: Whether the city can actually pull off Chow's final push for shoppers won't be clear until a report back in early 2027. Whether she's in the executive chair when it's ready is up to voters. Matthew Bingley, Global News.
18: New condo sales in the Greater Toronto Area are finally seeing a bump, up last quarter for the first time since 2023. A recent report from Urban Nation shows sales were up 52% in the second quarter compared to the same time last year. The report says the elimination of HST on new homes helped to drive up demand and that investors bought in bulk. Nearly all of the sales came from completed projects, while pre-construction sales dropped 80% compared to the same quarter last year. Soccer is surging in Canada, and coming up, a new poll shows the rise of the global game in this country on the heels of the World Cup.
25: And it has been an active day of weather, showers, thunderstorms. We get a break and then repeat. We still have active conditions on our pinpoint radar. I'll look at that, where these storms are headed next, and how much more rain will fall coming up.
1: The big trouble traffic spot is still the DVP northbound approaching Eglinton. There's an ongoing crash cleanup block in the left lane. Overall, the highway is busy from before Bayview Bloor up to the 401. If you're on that northbound DVP going through Don Bills towards Eglinton, stay in the right lane. There's no shortcut for saving time, but saving money is simple. 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That's the big trouble traffic spot right now. 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
1: Welcome back. Well, it seems soccer is now Canada's second favorite sport, according to some new polling done by Abacus Data. In a survey of 1,500 Canadians conducted towards the end of the FIFA World Cup, soccer jumped 2% among all age groups, passing baseball but still well behind hockey. But this is significant. Among 18 to 29-year-olds, soccer is now number one, 2 percentage points above hockey. And with Canadians not born in Canada, soccer is well ahead of the competition, with 28% of respondents saying soccer is their favorite sport. Basketball was next at just 15%.
2: Heavy rainfall and high winds across much of southern Ontario today as a storm system moved through. Environment Canada issuing a yellow severe thunderstorm watch for most of the region, indicating large hail could be expected. The rain has since slowed down, and it's expected to clear up throughout the evening. But why take my word for it when we have the chief meteorologist standing by and with all of your evening weather
3: details? Yeah, I mean, reports of hail coming in all over. So far, small hail, but large amounts of it. Mm. And it's that rain that really has made headlines, especially towards the west end of the GTA. Oakville, Burlington, Halton Hills, reports of flooding covering roads. So 50 to 80 millimeters, that's... Wow. That's a lot of rain in a short period of time. Let's take a look out there now, and there is a glimmer of hope. We have some brighter skies off in the distance. There is still the risk of showers, but the downpours are pretty much done for the city of Toronto. We have light rain now at Pearson Airport, 20 degrees, winds from the west-southwest. 20 degrees. It is cooler, but it's still kind of muggy out there. What happens tomorrow? Our high temperature is going to be around 20, 21, and there'll be a brisk west-northwest wind. So that's behind the front. It's just a one-day cool down. It'll be right back close to seasonal by Thursday. There's still some heavier showers, whether it be Newmarket off towards the east. We've also had rain, lightning strikes from Port Hope, Cobourg, all the way into the Trenton area. That's close to Highway 401, now moving out into Lake Ontario. And for Toronto, as we look to the west, there's all the downpours towards the Milton region. And right now, we're looking at almost clear skies, and it will clear out probably just in time for sunset tonight. As far as tomorrow, this is our low-pressure area. That's on the way out, so we have a back flow, the flow on the backside, northwesterly winds, and that has led to some very cool air over northwestern Ontario, cool after the wet conditions. Great news for the fire situation there. At the same time, it is heating up the further west you go. Temperatures today in the low to mid-30s for the interior BC. Tomorrow could hit 40, and that's not good news for fires burning in that area. Let's take a look at some video from earlier. This is in Boston Bar, BC. And those blazes leading to not just some evacuations, but also wildfire smoke. We know all about that, right? Well, so do BC and Alberta residents, who are now under air quality alerts. And as the temperature climbs, it's going to be a problem for the next few days out west. For us, clean air. Fantastic. Tonight, tomorrow, lots of sunshine, bluebird skies, and then even Thursday, Friday, looks nice and clear as the temperature starts to rebound. So this is a look at tomorrow. It is brisk winds from the west-northwest, that high 21. Our average is 27. And after a low tonight of 13, you can open up those windows and let some of that fresh air in. Give your air conditioning a break. You'll need it again probably this weekend. 26 on Friday, 27 Saturday, 28 on Sunday. We're entering a dry stretch. We've got a soaking today, so you don't need to water the garden or lawn. And we'll get more rain Sunday afternoon, and then it's unsettled for the first part of next week. That's a look at your 7-day forecast. Let's end with your dog walking. This is Stella in Russell, Ontario. For this evening, that temperature dropping back, but it dries out. Good news for all the dog walkers. Anthony?
1: Thank you, sir. We'll see you in a bit.
2: A Thunder Bay arena transformed into a field hospital for animals impacted by the wildfires. We'll have more on the remarkable support from the community after the break.
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11: That's right. A veterinary team from Durham Region has headed north, providing care in communities where animal services are limited. Jermaine Ma brings us that story.
12: So, this is kind of our incident command and pharmacy area.
13: In Thunder Bay, former first responder William Woodstock and his team of veterinarians, vet techs, and other volunteers have transformed this local arena into a field hospital. Animals affected by wildfires are treated here, anything from vaccinations, bug bites, to injuries. But the team is also ready to rush to an emergency situation at a moment's notice. Monday afternoon, White Sand First Nation came calling.
12: The fire was about 3 kilometers from their community. And we received information from the MNR that there were dozens of dogs and cats in people's houses.
13: After safely making it through the fire zone, the team grabbed as many animals as they could, transporting those in need to safety with the help of a local rescue group.
12: And then we left a bunch of food and stuff like that for the other dogs because there are first responders up there that are helping out. But yeah, it's a difficult situation.
14: Vets around the corner, Sarah speaking.
13: The team's Northern Ontario initiative began here in this Port Perry Animal Clinic last Thursday. Vets Around the Corner operates a nonprofit program delivering care to Durham Region communities facing barriers. Veterinarian Devin Barnes says they were talking with the province about vet appointments for emergencies.
15: Ontario as a whole does not have a lot of resources for sort of call to action veterinarians when there is any sort of natural disaster.
13: When worsening wildfire activity appeared to reach a peak in the northwestern part of the province, the team went into mobilization mode and within 48 hours heading to the danger zone.
15: We do own a retrofitted ambulance that's been turned into a mobile exam room. So we prepared the ambulance. We placed a very quick order for additional supplies.
13: Donations alone

0: are funding the ongoing efforts in Northern Ontario. Woodstock says support from the Thunder Bay community is keeping the team going and, of course, trying to find forever homes for the animals in need.
1: We have a lot of them that look like this. So, yeah, she's in foster care right now.
0: Jermaine Ma, Global News.
2: Obviously, a good news story amidst a real difficult time up north. The question is, the rain that we saw here, did any of that go up north? Is it helping?
3: Yeah, definitely helping. They've had, since last week's fires, they've had two now soaker days, and that definitely helps. It doesn't put out the fires completely. They're still smoldering. There's still new areas that are being evacuated with new fires, but I think the condition's a lot more stable now. Whether it stays that way, it's still July, so we'll have to see. But for us, we definitely got some rain, and everything's greening up. Tomorrow it dries out, 21, a breezy afternoon, and then it starts to warm back up again, 25, 26. Saturday could be as high as 28, so nice stuff. Lots of sun.
2: Wash, rinse, repeat a couple times.
3: Yeah. So. Since early this morning, did you wake up?
4: That was it was exciting. Very lots of good boomers.
3: Exciting. That's what we're gonna go with that. Yeah.
2: All right, good stuff. Thank you so much for watching, everyone. Have a great night. Global National is next, and we'll see you tomorrow.
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9: The Big Trouble traffic spot is still the DVP northbound approaching Eglinton with an ongoing crash cleanup block in the left lane, and it is causing delays back towards Bayview Bloor. Beyond the northbound DVP, going through Don Mills, making your way up towards Eglinton, stay in the right lane. 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
10: 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Unless otherwise identified, the guests on the program are employees of or otherwise represent the advertiser. The opinions expressed therein are those of the advertiser and do not necessarily reflect the views and policies of Corus Entertainment.

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1: Good evening, Tuesday, 6:32. We're ready to take flight once again. We are live and ready to go over the course of the next half hour. That entire time, you can interrupt us by way of phone calls. You have things you want to talk about, something that's been on your mind. Just dying to get Lior on the phone. This is the time to do it. 416-870-6400 to ask your questions. We have stuff to talk about regardless, but after the show as well, feel free to reach out to Lior and the team, help@employmentlawyer.ca and 1-855-821-5900. Those are the two simplest ways to contact Lior at the firm. But again, as I mentioned, we're live here and taking your calls for the rest of the hour. 416-870-6400. Main topic, you bet, always have one or two. Employer demands, legal or not. We'll talk about that in just a bit. But we always get a warmed up with the case today. What do you got going on tonight, Lior?
2: Johnny, great to be back to talk employment law. Great to be answering questions, to be educating all our good listeners about this important topic. So the best way to get educated and to learn and get some problems resolved is simply by calling the show right now, telling us what you're dealing with, what you're going through, what the issues are that you're faced with. By doing that, you're not only going to get answers and feel better, you're also going to help other people who may have the exact same issues that you're dealing with, and they're going to listen to the show and they'll get some help as well. So if you're dealing with a workplace issue, don't deal with it on your own. We're here to help, to share that burden, whether you've been dismissed and you think it's a wrongful dismissal, whether you've been put on a performance improvement plan, whether you've been mistreated by your boss, or maybe there's an issue with your medical leave and accommodation. I think you get the idea. If it touches on your job and your workplace, you're in the right place at the right time to get some answers. But beyond the 30 minutes of this show, no, that's not a problem. There's still opportunities to get as much help as you need just by calling or emailing me at the office. We'll give you that contact information throughout the show. So remember, we're live with you and for you. And to start us off with the case of the day, I spoke with a gentleman who about, I guess it was 2 months ago now, was put on a performance improvement plan. Now, I've said before on this show that if you disagree with a performance improvement plan, if you don't think it's fair or accurate, you have to say so in writing. Well, John, in this case, he didn't disagree with it. He actually said, yeah, they have a point. You know, he wasn't as responsive to some communications from his boss. He was a bit late on some projects that he had to deliver. So he said, yeah, it's kind of fair that they were calling me on it, that they put me on a performance improvement plan. So he kind of continued working. And the reality is, as I understand it, his performance didn't really improve in any significant way. And fast forward to now, company lets him go. And they say, well, remember 2 months ago, we put you on a performance improvement plan. Nothing has really changed. So because we gave you that opportunity, because we gave you that warning, we can let you go now for cause. So we're going to do that. We're not going to pay you any severance. Because you've had this performance improvement plan, we're not going to pay you anything. So this gentleman called me, and really all he wanted to know is this cause, given the fact that he was put on a performance improvement plan a couple months ago? Well, John, the answer is no, it is not cause. The fact that he was put on a performance improvement plan in and of itself does not allow the company to terminate for cause. Ultimately, the real question, if a company wants to establish cause for termination, is what the employee did so bad that it's just not possible to employ them anymore. Now, this guy's performance was not fantastic. There's things he could have done better, but it's not to the point of cause. It's not to the point of, man, this is fatal to the relationship. It's very, very difficult to establish cause. Because of that, this is not a valid reason. And a lot of companies think, just like this company did, well, if we put someone on a performance improvement plan, then we can just fire for cause. Mm-hmm. No, that's not the case. You still have to show that the conduct is very, very bad. And in this case, it just wasn't. So what does that mean? It means that he is owed severance. They can't avoid paying him that severance. He's been with this employer for about 2.5 years. He's going to be looking at 5 to 6 months of severance. Yes, 5 to 6 months. That's what the law provides. And a reminder there for everyone. Yes, if you disagree with the performance improvement plan, I want you to send an email saying so and outlining why you disagree with it. But ultimately, just because you're on a performance improvement plan does not mean a company can let you go without compensation. If they want you gone, in most cases, they're still going to have to pay you your full severance.
1: There's no problem if I disagree at the plan, right? I can make myself, make it known to my boss that, hey, I know you've laid this thing out for me. I'll sign it because it says that I've received it, but I don't agree with this thing, right?
2: Absolutely. If you don't agree with it, if you don't think it's factually accurate, if you don't think that it accurately reflects what happened, say so in writing. Send a detailed email saying, you know, here's what you said in the second paragraph, and here's what you said in the third paragraph. Here's what actually happened. Put that in writing. Very important. You're making it even more difficult for the company in that situation to terminate for cause. Remember, silence is the same as agreement. So if you don't agree with something, you have to say it.
1: And you want to call in now and the silence on your end. How about that? 416-870-6400 to call into the show and ask your questions. We're going to get started on our main topic here as we get some phone calls happening tonight. But that is in just a minute. Employer demands, legal or not. First one, Leor, how about this? My employer demands that I show up to work before my shift starts, but doesn't pay me for that time.
2: And no, John, that is completely illegal. And I think you'll see that theme kind of on the show today. A lot of these demands are not legal. And the reason why this is illegal is because if you're requiring an employee to be at work at a certain time, you have to pay them for that time. A lot of employers say, well, your shift starts at 9, for example. So you have to be there, I don't know, 8:40 because you have to prepare for the start of your shift. Well, no. If they have to be there at 8:40, that means their shift starts at 8:40, which means you have to pay them for that time. So there's no such thing as a free prep time, free transfer time, free transition time. Employers often use those terms, and I see that often, by the way. So your employer is telling you, if they're telling you, you have to be there before your shift starts, not that they're thinking, hey, it would be nice if you could. If they're telling you, you need to, it means you're on the clock. It means your employer has to pay. And that demand that you do this unpaid is not legal.
1: That raises an interesting question. I know we've had people call into the show before, Leor, saying, well, how about traveling time on the way to work? Am I on the clock as I'm driving to get to work? Can I charge for that?
2: So generally speaking, the answer to that is no. So if you're traveling to get to work, then you're not on the clock. But here's where you could be on the clock. If you're traveling in the morning to get to a customer and you're bringing tools with you to do the job, then that time does count as work time. So to get to work, no. To get to a client where you're bringing stuff with you in order to do the job, you know, you're doing a repair, you're building something, you're bringing equipment, that time does count as on the clock time and you need to get paid for it.
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4: 640 Toronto, big trouble traffic, still problems for the DVP, northbound approaching Eglinton, an ongoing crash cleanup block in the left lane, and it is causing delays back to Baby Bloor. Beyond that northbound DVP, going through Don Mills to approaching Eglinton, stay in the right lane. Save more and vacation more with Park and Fly. 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That's the Big Trouble Traffic Spot. I'm Richard Martin, 640 Toronto.
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1: Sure are. 6:42. We're back at it. Thanks for tuning into the show tonight on this Tuesday. Lior always reachable after the show. Call in now, though, if you want to ask your questions. And got Lior in the hot seat. That's why we do the show. Give you quick answers. Get you down the right road right away. You can carry on the conversation, of course, later on in your own time. But here and now, 416-870-6400 to do that. We are in the middle of our main topic. It's a good one tonight. Employer demands, legal or not. Sometimes employers take liberties with these things and they don't do it because they're being mean. They just don't know any better. So we're kind of educating them here a little bit. This one, Lior, is a good one. My employer demands that I do work that contravenes the restrictions that my doctor has recommended to me.
2: Yeah, John, this should be an easy one, but I see it too often, and it really is a huge problem. So let's be very, very clear. Your doctor has that power to decide on restrictions, and your employer doesn't get to say, oh, just don't worry about it, or come on, let's do something else. So you don't really have to listen to the doctor. No, your doctor imposes restrictions. You need to follow those restrictions, because if not, you can get hurt, you can get re-injured, etc. And your doctor or your employer should allow that to happen. So if your employer is demanding things of you that go against what your doctor says, the answer should be no, I'm not doing that. You cannot be punished for that. You cannot be let go for that. You can't be disciplined. Nothing. In fact, just that demand potentially could be a human rights violation, even a constructive dismissal. So employers, remember, if the employee's doctor says that they need to have modified duties or work in a certain place or, work from home, you need to allow that to happen. Yeah. Okay. You can't decide for them and you can't make demands that they ignore that. That's completely wrong and illegal.
1: Lots more of these to go to enlighten you, but as I mentioned, the phone calls, you, our listener, always, always the top priority on the show. 416-870-6400. Ken, there you go. Thanks so much for taking the time. Might be a timely phone call as well. Ken, what's going on in your world? Tell us.
3: Hey, I work for a company called Ross Towing out of London, and I worked for them for about 3.5 years. And I had some medical issues, and so I went to the hospital, and the hospital said, 80 hours a week is a little too much with all the on-call work. The towing industry is pretty crazy. And so I asked my employer, can I work regular hours while I'm dealing with this medical problem? They said, no, unfortunately, Ken, you have to work. Like, that's your job. I said, okay. So I went to the hospital, and the hospital said, you shouldn't work at all then. And so they provided me with the doctor's note, and I submitted that to Ross Towing in London. And yeah, so I got the time off. Then I had to get an extra like 3 months after that. So I got about 6 months off. And then when I inquired about going back to work, they said, oh, no, your position's already been filled. And I said, OK, so now's the time we should talk about severance. And then the phone hung up. And to this day, they haven't paid me a penny severance. And I even had a disability lawyer and everything involved, Stephen Yormack, and nothing got accomplished. Stephen Yormack stated that it was too expensive to pursue.
2: Ken, how long ago was this?
3: This was about 1.5 years ago.
2: Okay, so you're still within time. This was not difficult to pursue or complicated or even expensive.
3: I had a lawyer at the time, and like a disability lawyer, Stephen Yormack, and he stated that it was not profitable to pursue because his charge would be about $6,000 and my overall payout would be about $3,500 to $4,000. So I would lose money by pursuing.
2: So Ken, let's focus here for a sec. So what was your salary while you were there?
3: A lot of it was piecework. The after hour work was piecework, but in general, it was probably around $24 to $25 an hour.
2: And annualized, how much were you earning approximately?
3: 70-something thousand dollars a year.
2: Okay. And how old are you, Ken?
3: I'm 45 at the moment.
2: So the severance owed to you would probably be right around 8 to 9 months' pay. Okay. So, at 70,000, we're looking at probably right around 50,000, give or take. So it's not 3,000, it's closer to 50,000.
3: I know. Stephen Yormack gave me a lot of false information. So. Okay, I take that
2: in
3: stride.
2: I'm going to ask you to stop giving Ken, focus.
3: I'm going to provide the information.
2: Lovely guy. Oh, man. Johnny, you back with us here, buddy?
1: Yeah, that was lovely. I was making sure Ken was gone. Excellent. Good. Give him a bar of soap to wash his mouth out with. Richard, thanks for hanging on the line, pal. You as well can call in. If you're polite, that'd be great. 416-870-6400. Richard, you're up next, pal. What is going on?
4: Yeah, I'll try to not curse, at least.
2: let's try.
4: My wife has been with a company for about 6-7 years. She's a financial officer there, does all the books and everything, and they're going bankrupt. So basically all the employees are being let go. Is she still have the same rights, or is it just kind of a waste of time with the bankruptcy that there won't be any money in severance anyways, or what options does she have in regards to that?
2: So, Richard, are they going to be, or are they in formal bankruptcy proceedings, or is it just a situation where they're shutting down because it's not profitable? Which one is it?
4: The first one.
2: Okay, so formal bankruptcy. So if it is, in fact, formal bankruptcy, then it's very bad news for employees, because in a formal bankruptcy proceeding, employees are kind of at the back of the line with all the unsecured creditors, and the ones that get paid are the secured creditors, which usually are the banks. So while she may get something at some point, if she does, it will be pennies on the dollar in comparison to what she's actually owed. And it's a very unfortunate situation. I've written a lot about this topic, that it's so unfair to put employees in the back of the line in a bankruptcy situation, but that is the way the law currently is. So at some point, a trustee in bankruptcy may reach out to her to fill out some forms. She should fill out those forms. Maybe at some point she'll even get a few $100s. May as well have that. But that's going to be everything that happens here, unfortunately, Richard. It's not good news. I wish I had better news.
4: Yeah. Well, there was some sort of government program, she was told, that, you know, has some benefits for people. But I was wondering, because you're always saying the government programs always seem to be not the route to go. So I was just wondering, but again, I there's nothing to pay.
2: Yeah, there's some programs that may pay some amounts in certain situations, and may as well use those, of course. But in terms of the kind of usual severance obligations that we would see an employer pay when someone is let go, unfortunately, those laws do not apply in a bankruptcy situation.
4: Well, thank you for your time. I will let you guys go without any explicit language here. And you have a wonderful
2: day. Thanks,
1: Ken. Thanks, Richard. Appreciate it, pal. Thanks, man. Have a good night. 416-870-6400 is how that works. Just waiting to get Jim all lined up here. We'll get Jim with us as well. And in the meantime, actually, I think Jim is ready. I think Jim's ready to go. 416-870-6400 to do that. Jim, thanks for taking the time, pal. You are up next on the show tonight. How can we help you?
5: Oh, absolutely. My pleasure. I was trying to get in before. I have a question about being on the PIP program with a company.
1: Cool.
2: Yeah.
5: Okay, so what has occurred is I've been put on this in the last month. During this period of time, they took I'm a plumber technician, and they took my company vehicle from me and are expecting me to improve my performance. But I'm wondering, how is it they can take the company vehicle from me? I've used my personal vehicle to do company calls, and the reason why they took the vehicle from me was because another technician was in an accident and his vehicle was rolled off, so they gave it to him.
2: And Jim, is it fair to say that you were a heavy user of that vehicle? You need it pretty much all the time, every day kind of thing?
5: Yes, every day, 100%. It's a company-owned vehicle. I'm a plumber technician, so as you can imagine, a lot of tools and materials to be carried.
2: Sure.
5: And it was surprising to me because at the end of May, I had to go to another province due to family emergency. And then when I came back after 10 days, they told me that the vehicle was no longer mine and that I had to do ride-alongs with whoever I could. And they also changed my shift without letting me know or signing anything.
2: So, Jim, what you're describing here can absolutely be a constructive dismissal. They've made some significant changes to terms of your employment. equipment. They took away the company vehicle. They changed how you do your job. They changed your shifts. Those absolutely, each one of them on its own could be a constructive dismissal. Putting them together, absolutely. So what that means is that you may have the choice to either just accept this new reality and continue working, or to treat this as a termination of your employment and get severance. So those would be the options available to you. But here's what I'm going to say. To pursue that second option, the constructive dismissal option, you have to act very, very quickly. Because if you continue working when they've done these things to you, you're going to be considered to have accepted these new terms of employment, and then you're stuck. So if you're going to go that route, we need to do that ASAP. So, and how long have you been there total, Jim?
5: I started there. I've been plumbing for over 20 years. I've started at this company in February of this year. I also did discuss it with the owner of the company that because of the situation I was put in, how am I supposed to improve when certain tools are taken from me in order to exceed in the company? And I also brought up that if you're not making money from me and I'm not making money from you, maybe it's a good idea for us to go our separate ways. But I did explain to him, I said, but a severance would be in hand, you know, because of what I've been put through.
2: So severance for you, Jim, would probably be in the 3 to 4 month range. That's how what severance would look like for you. So you ultimately have to make the decision. Are you just going to stay and continue with what's happened? Obviously, that's your choice. Or are you going to treat that as a termination and get severance? If you want to go that route, as I said, time is not on your side. So let's connect as soon as possible, and I'll help you do that. But you have to make that decision.
5: Okay. Thank you so much.
1: Thank you for the time, Jim. Again, 1-855-821-5900. Reach out to Lior and help at employmentlawyer.ca. Got a couple minutes left. I think we're back to our list. But if you got a last-minute phone call, you got a question, slide it on in there. 416-870-6400. We're talking about employer demands. Have they got it right? Have they got it wrong? Legal or not? This one's always a good one. My employer demands that I sign my severance offer by a deadline or I won't get paid nothing.
2: That is a demand that happens every single time, essentially, that someone is let go. And no, that's not a legal demand because the law decides what the deadline is for you signing your severance offer. And the law says your legal rights don't expire for 2 years. Your legal rights are not going away. They don't expire because your employer decided to make this Friday the deadline. John, I swear, in the last week alone, I've gone probably a dozen people that contacted me directly saying, wait a second, my offer is expiring today or tomorrow. I need to talk to you right away. So it's very stressful, and I get it. But no, that demand doesn't make any sense because you have 2 years to pursue your entitlements. That demand is a pressure tactic. Your employer is likely offering you a lot less severance than what you're owed. And then they're putting a clock on it because they want you to feel like you have to sign it or you're going to lose something. No. It's a pressure tactic. Don't fall for it. Once you sign it, despite that pressure, you feel that pressure, you sign it, you're stuck. You can't get out of it if you realize it later on, like many people do. Wait, there would be another 10 months pay. Can't get out of it. Can't go back. So please, don't fall for that pressure tactic. That demand is not something you need to be stressed about. You don't need to abide by a unilateral and arbitrary deadline. The law is going to tell you you have time.
1: How about this one? My employer demands that I resign after we've had an argument or maybe a disagreement. You're out of here. Go. You got to resign.
2: No, you don't have to resign. Your employer cannot make you resign, cannot demand or require you to resign. By definition, look up what a resignation is in the dictionary. By definition, it's something that the employee does of their own volition, that the employee does unilaterally on their own. So your employer doesn't get to decide that you resign. Why would your employer say, I demand that you resign? Because they're hoping to avoid having to pay you severance. It's better for your employer if you resign than if they let you go. Because if they let you go, they have to write you a big severance check. If you resign, they're thinking, hey, you just saved us a bunch of money. So that would be a very nice gift to give your employer, except it's a gift that they're not owed. So no, if your employer says, I demand that you resign, the answer should be, no, I'm not. If you want me gone, employer, you can let me go with my severance, but I'm not resigning. Okay? If you're dealing with a difficult situation like that with your employer, just give me a call.
1: We are talking about employer demands, legal or not legal. My employer is demanding that I stay on a temporary layoff. Well, until I'm called back to work.
2: So your employer is going to put you on a temporary leave and say, well, we're going to call you back at some point in the next few months. So wait around and make sure you come back as soon as we call you. You don't have to do that. You don't have to do that because in most cases, that temporary layoff is not legal. It's not. You can consider that a termination in most cases and get severance. You don't have to wait and see what your employer is going to do. You can make that decision on your own. Am I waiting or am I treating it as a termination now, today, and getting my full severance? You have that right. You have that option. You have that power. So no, that demand that you just sit and wait and see what your employer does with your temporary layoff, not legal, not something you have to abide by.
1: And again, it's one of those situations where, you know, you might not want to do in the first place because then you'll set that precedent with your employer, right?
2: Absolutely. If you accept that layoff, you wait, you do what your employer's demanding, you wait for them to call you back, then you go back to work. You've not given them the right to do it again. Not a place you want to be and not a thing you want to do. So keep that in mind.
1: Guys, lots of phone calls tonight. Really appreciate everyone coming through with that. Keep sending your emails. Keep those calls coming as we get into our next show tomorrow. In the meantime, reach out to Lior and the team anytime. 1-855-821-5900. help@employmentlawyer.ca. 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That's where you want to go. Good stuff. We'll catch you tomorrow night again right here at 6:30.

0: 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Unless otherwise identified, the guests on the program are employees of or otherwise represent the advertiser. The opinions expressed therein are those of the advertiser and do not necessarily reflect the views and policies of Corus Entertainment.
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5: Is Global News. I'm Danny Longo. Prime Minister Mark Carney says he spoke with U.S. President Donald Trump and they agreed to intensify negotiations on the Canada-U.S.-Mexico agreement on trade in the coming weeks. Carney told reporters today what his government is focused on.
6: The first objective is to get a comprehensive agreement that benefits, obviously, both countries, that's consistent with CUSMA. CUSMA as it is and CUSMA as it will be, and we'll work towards that.
5: Now, this comes after Trump announced a plan to impose a 50% tariff on multiple Canadian goods in about a month. American officials say the new levies are a response to provincial bans on U.S. alcohol, Canada's supply-managed dairy system, and quotas on American cars. Now, despite the U.S. alcohol ban on LCBO shelves, Premier Doug Ford says that won't be ending until the tariffs are gone. Premier is calling for Prime Minister Mark Carney, as well as his provincial and territorial counterparts, to hit back at the U.S. president if his 50% tariffs on certain Canadian goods takes effect. Ford says Canada needs to hit back as hard as it can.
7: I'm tired of the bully trying to take our lunch money all the time. We always seem to be on our back heels. We need to be on the offense, not constantly on the defense with President Trump. We need to stand up to the bully, and we need to hit him tariff to tariff.
5: A senior White House official say the tariffs to be applied within 30 days are in response to provincial bans on U.S. liquor, Canada's supply-managed dairy system, and quotas on certain U.S. vehicles. The new tariffs will not apply to energy, potash, or fish, or any other goods that are already facing specific sector-specific tariffs. Toronto police say that a doctor at the Hospital for Sick Children has been charged with accessing and possessing child sexual abuse and exploitation material. Investigators say 44-year-old Dylan Desanayake was arrested yesterday after an investigation that began in January. They executed search warrants at the hospital and a private residence in February and seized several devices, including a work computer. Police say they found no evidence that the material linked to the charges is related to Desanayake's work as a physician. SickKids says it's deeply upset and dismayed by the allegations and that the doctor was immediately placed on leave after the hospital became aware of the police investigation. Hospital says in a statement that it has not been notified of any risks to patients or their families. Early estimates suggest that wildfires across northern Ontario have torched more of the province's forest than during any previous year on record. There's been a recent burst of fast-moving wildfires responsible for nearly all of the area burned in just a few days. Annabella Bonata of the Intact Center on Climate Adaptation at the University of Waterloo says there's been the, quote, perfect conditions to have those fires spread.
8: Due to climate change, we also have more fire weather, which means hot, dry, windy days that help spread those flames. And so the really big wildfire that we're seeing right now in northwestern Ontario was actually caused by lightning storms. So usually wildfires are caused by lightning and some are human caused. These ones were particularly started by lightning storms and followed by days of a lot of heat.
5: The province's latest numbers suggest fires have burned through more than 7,250 square kilometers of Ontario's forest, surpassing the previous record set in 2021. look at the forecast from the Global News Weather Center. A yellow severe thunderstorm watch remains in effect. A few showers ending tonight. A low of 16. Tomorrow, mix of sun and clouds. Windy, high of 21. Clear overnight, low of 14. On Thursday, sunny, a high of 24. If you want to be the first to know, sign up for breaking news alerts at globalnews.ca. I'm Danny Longo. 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
9: Welcome into The Last Show. Lots to do today. Here's some of what's coming up on the program. Gonorrhea, as an infectious disease, it was already a nightmare, but now it's learning to ignore antibiotics. Halfway through the hour, super gonorrhea is spreading across Europe, and you'll learn why one of humanity's oldest infections is becoming much harder to stop. Then after that, have you ever stopped to think why your friends are your friends? Is it shared humor, or is it your ancient survival instincts that would have helped you choose a tribe? We'll tell you as we cover the evolutionary science of friendship towards the end of the hour. All right, that's just some of what we're going to cover today. You better believe there's going to be more. Let's dive in. What is your boss not telling you? Apparently quite a lot. According to a new study, one in four managers withholds giving their employees feedback, even when that feedback is good news. But why? Let's dig into it with someone who worked on that study. His name is Alexander Kutz, and he's an economics professor at the Schulich School of Business. Alexander, welcome to the show.
10: Thank you so much for having me on. Really excited to be here.
9: The headline of your research is kind of a mystery to me. Why would a manager withhold good news from an employee? Like, what are they protecting that person from? Are they just lazy? This seems wild to me. We'll get to bad news in a moment, but why wouldn't my manager give me good news? Like, you did a great job. You might be getting a raise. We did really well because of the work you did.
10: Yeah, so I think we were just as surprised as you, because we had all these ideas going in about why people would and would not give feedback. And we had actually a bunch of theory behind it. And the theory told us this should never happen. Like, if you have good news, you should always give it. Not only does it make someone feel good, but you're giving them useful information. It turns out, like, not everyone has this perspective. And a lot of it has to do, what we found is a lot of it has to do with the manager's side of why they, like, what they think is a good manager. So what they think makes them a good manager. And it turns out people don't, there's a lot of people who just don't think feedback is important. They just think, there's either people who think that you need to always give feedback and be transparent, and there's people who don't think that that's important. And so what we found is it's really about the managers, the types of managers there are, rather than what employees need.
9: I bet you, and I make this claim with exactly zero evidence, but I bet you some of the managers who think feedback is not important, those managers like receiving good feedback themselves from their bosses. I bet you. But let's put my speculation aside here. So what are some of the manager styles, or what are some of the reasons that a manager wouldn't give us feedback before we get to the reasons why they wouldn't give us bad feedback? Or is it the same?
10: No. The funny thing is that it ends up being a lot the same. It ends up being, so we really thought this was going to be a study about the feedback that employees needed. So we varied things like how useful this feedback was going to be and things like that. But it was really about managers being, some managers care a lot about transparency, whether it's good or bad. They want to just be blunt and honest and give feedback. Some managers don't have that same sense that transparency is important. And so the reasons that managers like didn't give good news to their employees, despite all of our expectations, was they didn't care much about transparency. They didn't feel, there's also a sense of duty some people have. It's my duty to give feedback. So some people just don't have this sense of duty. They don't have this sense of transparency. And when you strip out those things, when you don't have those things, even though, and I should say in our study, it was really easy to give feedback. There was no cost at all. But when you don't have this lack of, when you have this lack of duty and they don't have this lack of this emphasis on transparency, you get managers, like 25% of them, just not giving feedback.
9: Now, I keep on alluding to the fact that I want to talk to you about bad feedback. I do want to do that right now.
11: You would assume that some managers don't tell the employees that are performing lousy that they're not doing great because it would seem uncomfortable or would hurt their feelings or they would feel bad or it's too, I don't know, difficult to do it. Is that a reason as well for bad feedback that like we don't tell people that they did poorly because we don't want to hurt their feelings? But at the same time, we're kind of doing them a disservice because if someone knows they're doing badly, at least then they can try to improve.
10: Yeah, you said it really well. Like, I mean, feedback is super important, both good and bad feedback, like positive and negative. And you could think the negative feedback is even more important because if you don't know you're doing a bad job, then how are you going to improve, like you said? And it's true that, you know, at least we thought there would be a lot of this. It is true that that is one of the reasons people withhold negative news is that they don't want to hurt the feelings of their employees. It's just that that is a lot less of a motivator than we expected. And it goes back to what I mentioned before about this idea of some managers are just feeling like they need to be transparent and have a sense of duty to provide feedback. Others just don't. And that dominates. And so, yes, there is this. We do see a little bit more of people hiding bad news, but the gap between withholding good news and bad news is actually a lot smaller than we expected.
11: Interesting. So it's for that reason that if people don't think feedback's important, they don't think transparency is important, it's not necessarily trying to shield others from bad news. It's there, but it's not there in a big way.
10: Exactly. That's exactly right.
11: Now, there's also a thorn tucked into your work, something kind of uncomfortable, but I want to touch upon it. Were men and women who were employees, were they equally likely not to be given feedback, or was there a gender difference in your findings?
10: Yeah, so I'll start with like the good news. And this doesn't mean that, you know, we did this in a controlled study. So it's different from like going into the workplace and observing this, you know, in a real kind of setting like this, which has its own complications. But, you know, the good news from our study was for top performers, we didn't see a difference in managers giving feedback, whether they gave feedback to men or women as employees. We didn't see a difference there. So that's kind of the good news. The uncomfortable news that you mentioned is actually for bottom performers, it wasn't true. So for lower performing employees, we actually found that managers were twice as likely in some scenarios, not all scenarios, but in some scenarios were twice as likely to withhold feedback from women than from men, even holding everything else the same about those two employees.
11: And you might think they're doing this to be nice. They don't want to hurt the feelings. But like I said earlier, giving somebody negative feedback is actually a kindness because then they can improve. They know what they're doing wrong. So in some sense, you're setting this group of underperforming women up for failure. I mean, at least that's my interpretation of it. Would you agree with that?
10: I would agree with that. Yeah, I mean, feedback is important. And if you're, you know, if you have two employees who are exactly the same on everything, but, you know, one happens to be a man, one happens to be a woman, and you don't give the woman feedback, you know, the man at least can take that in feedback and try to improve increase their performance and maybe do better. And so it seems unfair that you're treating, you know, these people differently and not giving one person the opportunity that the other has.
11: The importance of feedback as someone who studies businesses and this kind of stuff, like, should we be more transparent, or is the 1 in 4 managers on average that are not giving feedback, are they doing it right? We should keep our employees in the dark. I already have an opinion on the answer to this question, but how important is feedback at our jobs from our managers, from our bosses?
10: Yeah, so I have a really strong opinion of this because the reason we did this study is precisely because we saw the literature and the research on the importance of feedback. And it turns out feedback is super important. For all the reasons you mentioned, it's like it's an opportunity for you to actually learn and change how you act or perform in the workplace in a way that can set your career off on a totally different path. And so, you know, we think it's really problematic that 25% of managers are not giving feedback that people really could use to improve and develop their careers.
11: Now, if someone's at home right now and they're thinking, I have a boss, I can't remember the last time they gave me feedback, or if someone themselves is a boss of employees, what advice do you have? How would you interpret your study in the real world?
10: Yeah, I think the interesting thing that really came out of this is, like I think I mentioned, contrary to our expectations, it's really about managers and their perspectives on feedback that change whether people get feedback or not. Companies can, I think, have a very careful look at their managers and their team leaders and say, which of our managers are the ones giving feedback and which aren't. And we need to be on top of those managers who aren't giving feedback.
11: Well, Alexander Kutz is an economics professor at the Schulich School of Business. Alexander, I have enjoyed the chat. Thank you for being on the show.
10: Likewise. Thank you so much for having me.
9: Just ahead, the nasty parasite spreading through food that could upset your tummy. Cyclosporiasis. Is your summer salad safe? The facts on the outbreaks up next.
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12: Toronto, big trouble traffic. We've got some big problems on the eastbound 403 past Aaron Mills. Two left lanes blocked with a crash. It is really heavily backed up from almost Winston Churchill. Get off at that point. Take Burnham Thorpe Road over to Mavis and rejoin the 403. There's a certain feeling on a Sunday drive. No rush, no noise. That's what car insurance from Aviva Direct is like. 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That's a big trouble traffic spot right now. I'm Laurie Turcotte, 640 Toronto.
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9: A growing parasitic outbreak is putting health officials in North America on high alert. Cases of cyclosporiasis are climbing in both Canada and the U.S., and investigators are looking at hundreds of infections linked to contaminated food. So what is this parasite? Who's most at risk? And what can you do to avoid getting sick? Should you be worried? These are the questions we're going to answer here with infectious disease specialist and professor of medicine at the University of Toronto, Dr. Isaac Bogosh. Isaac, welcome to the show.
1: Great to chat, David.
9: So are you worried about cyclosporiasis?
1: For starters, this is a well-known parasitic infection that causes diarrhea. That's what it is. It's been known for decades. It's been around for much longer than that. And, you know, we see it in two different scenarios. Number one, people, Canadians, for example, travel or go away for vacation. They're in a low or middle income country. They eat some contaminated food. They come back to Canada. They get diarrhea. We make a diagnosis. We treat it. That's scenario one. Scenario two is, we, as people well know, we can't grow everything in Canada. We import food from other parts of the world. The parasite is on, you know, usually leafy green vegetables or berries. We ingest that, having never left Canada, eat it and get diarrhea in Canada. We've seen this in Canada. There's been outbreaks of this in Canada, almost always linked to imported foods. But once in a while, we see it in a return traveler. Outbreaks are typically identified rather quickly and quelled rather quickly. I think the biggest outbreak we had might have been 300 or so people, but usually they're much, much, much smaller than that because we can identify the food, remove the food from the grocery store shelves, and life goes on. What's unique about this is that this has been a very large, ongoing outbreak, multiple states involved, probably north of 3,000 cases so far. And, you know, it shouldn't be that hard to identify the source, remove the source, and everyone gets better. And we all move on with our lives. But it's just been persistent. It's likely, keyword, likely been narrowed down to iceberg lettuce from a farm in Mexico imported by a supplier, Taylor Fresh Foods.
9: Isaac, I heard earlier in the day that they're like not actually 100% sure. At first they recalled it. Now they're not sure.
1: Exactly. Yeah, you're two steps ahead of me. So is it that? Is it something else? Is it bigger than that? Unclear. Unclear. Having said that, would this be the first time that imported foods from other parts of the world are contaminated with cyclosporiasis and land in, you know, Canada, the United States and cause an outbreak? Absolutely not. What's unique is that it's taken so long to find the source and that the outbreak is this large and this broad. It should have been quelled ages ago.
9: Without getting overly political, could it be that funding of certain agencies that actually do the work here to figure out where these outbreaks are is not doing great in the U.S., or is that just me reaching? Yeah, yes. Okay.
1: Yeah. Yeah. Yeah. The infrastructure exists. There's a reason there haven't been outbreaks this big and this broad in the past. And like, I don't think it's hard to put two and two together where if you start cutting, you know, public health and food inspection, you're going to start seeing this, the larger outbreaks that last longer.
9: Okay, I got a million questions. And they're really with the symptoms, because this is one of the few times where I get to talk about like watery diarrhea, abdominal bloating on my show. And because it's newsworthy and because you're a bona fide specialist, I can say whatever words I want on that topic. So that's fun for me. We'll put that aside for a second. Can we protect ourselves by washing our vegetables and fruits, or is water simply not enough? Like a quick rinse of my berries, should it turn out to be berries, and you're saying it's probably not, but it could be, if I just run them under cold water for 30 seconds and then dry them, is that enough? Or are these parasites like deeply embedded in the fruits and veggies? If they're contaminated, there's really nothing I can do.
1: 3 points. Point number one, this is human feces contaminating your berries or your lettuce. Okay. That's what it is. It's human feces with parasite on it contaminating. So that's what we're talking about, just so that everyone's clear. Number two, depending on where you are, there may be some of this around or there's none of this around. In Canada, we don't have an outbreak of this right now. We don't have this. So we're okay. We can get it, but we don't have it. And then point number three, if you're in an area where there is this outbreak, let's say you're in, I don't know, Michigan or something like that, you know, you'd think this is just

0: pose danger to you if you're like elderly or for whatever reason you're at risk of being dehydrated. Like these are kind of like ancillary risks. But if I just get it and I drink enough fluids and I take care of myself and I'm otherwise healthy, is there a risk to me?
1: Very little. Okay. So the spectrum of illness is large. Some people have no to minimal symptoms. Some people have profuse diarrhea that can cause dehydration and will have a rather severe infection. Risk factors for severe infection include older age and also an immunocompromised state. So people who are on various medications to suppress their immune system or have various diseases that suppress their immune system, there's a long history of, you know, protracted bad diarrhea with this infection. And our data, our evidence comes from this. This is an interesting historic fact from HIV/AIDS. So in the era before we had spectacular medications to save lives and have people live a long, healthy, normal life with a normal lifespan living with HIV, before that era, people, before these drugs came out, people would get this infection and it would be horrific. And it would just go on and on and on. And they get very, very sick from this. We have an antibiotic that can treat it, but really in people who are immunocompromised, the treatment is reconstituting the immune system. But for otherwise healthy people, you know, it's going to be a nuisance, you know, keep up with fluids, keep up with electrolytes. This is going to run its course. You can get some antibiotics to speed things along, but it can be rather dangerous in people who are older or frail or have other lying health conditions.
0: Bottom line, this outbreak has sort of produced a bit of a media spectacle. You think that it's not necessarily, and you can, I'm not trying to put words in your mouth, but it's not necessarily the symptoms. It's the fact that they've had such difficulty with tracing the origin that's creating the mystery. Is that why there's so much buzz around this parasite right now?
1: Here's my bias. You shouldn't have an outbreak of this magnitude. You're going to see cases, you know, something's going to slip past the goalie once in a while. You're going to see small outbreaks of this because our surveillance systems aren't perfect, but they're pretty damn good. And you should be able to catch this and quell this long before it's impacted over 3,000 people and been grinding along for weeks and weeks on end. So that's the take home point for me. In Canada, for example, we have two major agencies. We have the Canadian Food Inspection Agency, which has surveillance programs in place for green leafy vegetables and, you know, basil and parsley and lettuce plus berries. They screen for lots of different pathogens, including this one. So it reduces the chance that we'll import this. It also increases the chance that if we do import it, we know exactly where it is and can identify products very, very quickly and remove them from the shelves. And coupled it with that, we have the Canadian Public Health Agency, which also will record and report outbreaks of this so we can hone in like a laser beam, figure out if there is an issue, identify it, and quell it quickly. And again, we've got this. We've had this in the past. Outbreaks are usually measured in the tens to dozens. There's been a couple that have been up to 300, but like 3,000 cases and ongoing, like that's a little much.
0: Come on, U.S. That's where I live, in New York. I guess, you know what, a personal question. My girlfriend always gives me a hard time about not eating enough salads. Should I tell her right now I'm doing what's right for my health by not eating salad? Maybe.
1: I think a hamburger and french fry diet is the safest thing. No, of course you eat salad. Of course. Yeah. You know, but again, like if you're in an outbreak setting, you got to be aware of this. But it sounds like this is going to be much less of an issue in the near future because it looks like it's starting to be taken seriously.
0: Coming up after the break, if you're going to Europe anytime soon or know anybody who is, you might want to be a little worried about a new disease. Well, it's not that new, but an antibiotic-resistant strain of a disease that has been plaguing humanity for centuries. That disease, gonorrhea. Why you should worry about it up next with infectious disease specialist Dr. Isaac Bogosh.
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14: Think about your closest friends. Did you choose them because they're funny, kind, easy to talk to, because they were just around, or because some deep part, an ancient part of your brain decided they'd be useful, you know, during like a saber-toothed tiger attack? We're going to dig into this question. Why do we have the friends that we do here with Adar Eisenbrook, a psychology professor at State University of New York at Purchase? Adar, welcome to the show.
15: Thank you so much for having me.
14: This is a big and kind of fun question, and I don't think one that people often reflect on their own lives and think, why does my friend group look the way it does? Why did I choose them? I think we just all think we float along in life and it's all kind of random and nice. But there's got to be reasons for this stuff, right? Is that what got you interested in this research area?
15: Well, sort of, actually. So, I mean, I think you're hitting on something right, which is like if you ask like, hey, why are you friends with Joe? To the average person, it sounds like a stupid question. It's just like, because I like Joe. What are you talking about, right? But then there's this deeper question of why do we like the people we like? Why do we want to be friends with some people more than others? So I actually didn't come to this because I was interested in friendship. I came to this because I study how evolution has shaped the human mind. And what I was really studying is how we choose cooperative partners. I was interested in cooperation. And then through doing this research on cooperation, I found, oh, look, people have these preferences for cooperative partners who seem like they would have been useful in the environment in which we humans evolved, not necessarily the environments we live in right now. and hey, that's kind of weird, that's kind of funny. And it just sort of led to friendship. It turns out that friend preferences seem to basically be evolved cooperative partner choice preferences, right? So what that means is the people we want to be friends with are the people who have traits that would have made them useful cooperative partners way back when humans were hunter-gatherers.
6: So like who we can trust in a crisis, who we can trust when the saber-toothed tiger comes and growls at our people in the caves. Like, I know that's overly simplified, but
15: sure. Yeah. Who we can trust, who seems like they are going to be generous in sharing with us. Right. Like, you know, let's say we go hunting together and we succeed. Right. We kill a gazelle. Who's going to be generous in sharing that meat versus selfish? Who's actually going to be good at doing the stuff that our ancestors did? Right. You can be extremely generous, but if you're a terrible hunter, then you're no good to me, right? So these forms of sort of competence that would have mattered to our ancestors, that matters. Things like social status, right? Are you useful if there's some kind of social dispute? So all of these traits that made someone a useful cooperative partner to our ancestors turn out to be the things that we want and pursue in a friend today.
6: I'm 2'8". Okay, fine. I'm 2'9". No, I'm not a tall man, but I do wonder, my closest male friendships, all of them are tall. I wonder if it's because somewhere deep down, I'm like, well, I need tall and strong people on the hunt because I'm going to be, you know, useless. Or is that an overly simplified view of your research?
15: I think you're hitting on something there, right? I mean, I think we look at there's evidence that we look at people's bodies and we look at people's faces, and we can actually tell with some accuracy basically how useful they would have been as a hunter-gatherer. So I'll give you two examples here. I did some research recently where we showed people just little pictures of men's faces, and those men happened to be actual foragers from, like, you know, forager societies in the Amazon and in Tanzania. So they were actual forager. We showed Americans pictures of their faces, had the Americans rate how good a hunter-gatherer they would be, compared that to their actual hunting reputation in their own society. So like how good a hunter their peers say they are. And it turns out that the American ratings of how good a hunter-gatherer someone would be positively correlate with how good a hunter they actually are as judged by their own peers. So you can look at a man's face and actually guess accurately how good a hunter he would be. Similarly, there's other research showing that from just a man's face, you can judge how good he is at throwing, like throwing a spear. And it's not just because they look strong. It's not just because they look athletic. People can actually tell which men are better at throwing a spear.
6: I know you're looking at me thinking David can't throw a spear very far.
15: No,
6: and you would be right.
15: All.
6: You would be
15: not
6: right
15: at all. Yeah, that's right.
6: We're talking, and I hear what you're saying, and I hear how the research kind of lines up with the reality in this experiment with people in North America just looking at the faces of hunters and being able to judge them. I'm with you. But we're talking about gazelles. We're talking about who humanity was, at least for many of us in North America, many, many years ago. How does this apply today? How does this apply to, like, you know, the average person growing up in a city, going to a school, not going on a hunt? How does it apply to the way they make friends?
15: Well, so what's really interesting about this is these evolved preferences, what you can think of as these like Stone Age preferences or these savanna preferences, are still in our heads and still guiding us today, even though they don't necessarily make a ton of sense. And they don't even necessarily always lead us to make the absolute best choices. So I think there's actually a really good analogy here to food preferences, right? Think about how people choose what to eat, right? Sometimes you choose what to eat because you have these conscious goals and you can choose foods that help you reach your goal, right? And that's why maybe you eat like a salad
6: kale
15: with lean chicken breast on it for lunch, right? Exactly. But then sometimes you're like, I really want ice cream. Ice cream tastes so good and I really want ice cream. It has nothing to do with my goals. Maybe it is even inconsistent with my goals, but ice cream tastes so good, I have to eat it now, right? So that's a preference we have because for our ancestors, pursuing things that were sweet and salty and fatty, those were really useful preferences, right? That motivated them to get the food they needed. So we still have those preferences sort of pulling the strings in our heads today. And I think it's exactly the same with friends. Some of the time we choose friends in this kind of like sort of rational, goal consistent way where like imagine yourself in college and it's like, oh, like I have a math test coming up. I know. Let me hang out with my friend who's really good at math and he'll help me study.
6: I studied math in undergrad.
15: Right.
6: This is finally a metric where I'm useful.
15: Finally, your major comes in handy. Right. Exactly. So sometimes we have those kind of like goal oriented friend choices. Right. But then other times you just meet someone and you're like, I really like this guy. This guy's cool. And maybe it is in part because he's tall or handsome or looks athletic or conveys competence of some kind. Right. And none of that actually matters to you. Right. None of that helps you as a math major or you as a radio host. They just make you like that guy. But it's these evolved preferences that cause you to like those people.
6: Interesting. And that basically, if we look at our friends, unless we were completely rational about each relationship, some of this kind of ancient strategizing or ancient logic for why we chose them is there for most people.
15: Yeah, totally. I mean, like, so in my research, you know, the absolute strongest predictor of how much someone wants to be friends with someone else is how physically attractive that other person is. And these are all same sex friend decisions. So it's not like, oh, men want to be friends with hot women, right? You know, headline, men want to be friends with hot women. That would not be very surprising. But it's that men want to be friends with physically attractive men and women want to be friends with physically attractive women. And that's actually the strongest predictor of friend desirability that we found in our research. That's really hard to make sense of if you think people are operating rationally with respect to their current goals, right? Unless everybody is like a modeling agent and they're trying to put together a roster of models, that's just not a very smart way to make friends. But if physical attractiveness conveys some information that would have been useful to our ancestors, like about how healthy someone is, how stable their course of development was, their immune system, their nutritional status, all that stuff, right? Then being friends with people who are attractive is useful, not to us now, but it sort of scratches the itch of finding useful people that we evolved from long ago.
6: Adar, this has been an interesting look at why we're friends with the people that we are. I appreciate you coming on the show and having this discussion.
15: Thank you so much for having me.
6: Adar Eisenbrook is a psychology professor at State University of New York at Purchase. Coming up next, the World Cup. It brought packed bars, pricey hotel rooms, and big economic promises. But did the money stay? Or when these events come to town, do the taxpayers mostly just host the party?
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9: Toronto, big trouble traffic northbound on the 410 approaching Beauvais. We got the right lane closed for construction. There's a bit of a backup from just past Steeles Avenue. Make better time if you get off the 410 at Steeles. Take West Drive all the way up to Beauvais and jump back on the 410. Keep people and pets safer. 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A message from the City of Toronto. 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
3: Think about your closest friends. Did you choose them because they're funny, kind, easy to talk to, because they were just around, or because some deep part, an ancient part of your brain decided they'd be useful, you know, during like a saber-toothed tiger attack? We're going to dig into this question. Why do we have the friends that we do, here with Adar Eisenbrook, a psychology professor at State University of New York at Purchase. Adar, welcome to the show.
4: Thank you so much for having me.
3: This is a big and kind of fun question, and I don't think one that people often reflect on their own lives and think, why does my friend group look the way it does? Why did I choose them? I think we just all think we float along in life and it's all kind of random and nice, and but there's got to be reasons for this stuff, right? Is that what got you interested in this research area?
4: Well, sort of, actually. So, I mean, I think you're hitting on something right, which is like, if you ask like, hey, why are you friends with Joe? To the average person, it sounds like a stupid question. It's just like, because I like Joe. What are you talking about, right? But then there's this deeper question of why do we like the people we like? Why do we want to be friends with some people more than others? So I actually didn't come to this because I was interested in friendship. I came to this because I study how evolution has shaped the human mind. And what I was really studying is how we choose cooperative partners. I was interested in cooperation. And then through doing this research on cooperation, I found, oh, look, people have these preferences for cooperative partners who seem like they would have been useful in the environment in which we humans evolved, not necessarily the environments we live in right now. And hey, that's kind of weird. That's kind of funny. And it just sort of led to friendship. It turns out that friend preferences seem to basically be evolved cooperative partner choice preferences, right? So what that means is the people we want to be friends with are the people who have traits that would have made them useful cooperative partners way back when humans were hunter-gatherers.
3: So like who we can trust in a crisis, who we can trust when the saber-toothed tiger comes and growls at our people in the caves? Like, I know that's overly simplified, but...
4: Sure, yeah, who we can trust, who seems like they are going to be generous in sharing with us, right? Like, you know, let's say we go hunting together and we succeed, right? We kill a gazelle. Who's going to be generous in sharing that meat versus selfish? Who's actually going to be good at doing the stuff that our ancestors did, right? You can be extremely generous, but if you're a terrible hunter, then you're no good to me. Right. So these forms of sort of competence that would have mattered to our ancestors, that matters. Things like social status, right? Are you useful if there's some kind of social dispute? So all of these traits that made someone a useful cooperative partner to our ancestors turn out to be the things that we want and pursue in a friend today.
3: I'm 2'8". Okay, fine. I'm 2'9". No, I'm not a tall man. But I do wonder, my closest male friendships, all of them are tall. I wonder if it's because somewhere deep down, I'm like, well, I need tall and strong people on the hunt because I'm going to be, you know, useless. Or is that an overly simplified view of your research?
4: I think you're hitting on something there, right? I mean, I think we look at people's, there's evidence that we look at people's bodies and we look at people's faces, and we can actually tell with some accuracy basically how useful they would have been as a hunter-gatherer. So I'll give you two examples here. I did some research recently where we showed people just pictures, just little pictures of men's faces. And those men happened to be actual foragers from, like, you know, forager societies in the Amazon and in Tanzania. So they were actual forager. We showed Americans pictures of their faces, had the Americans rate how good a hunter-gatherer they would be, compared that to their actual hunting reputation in their own society. So like how good a hunter their peers say they are. And it turns out that the American ratings of how good a hunter-gatherer someone would be positively correlate with how good a hunter they actually are as judged by their own peers. So you can look at a man's face and actually guess accurately how good a hunter he would be. Similarly, there's other research showing that from just a man's face, you can judge how good he is at throwing, like throwing a spear. And it's not just because they look strong. It's not just because they look athletic. People can actually tell which men are better at throwing a spear.
3: I know you're looking at me thinking David can't throw a spear very far.
4: No,
3: and you would
4: not
3: be right.
4: All.
3: You would be
4: not
3: right.
4: Not at all. Yeah, that's right.
3: We're talking, and I hear what you're saying, and I hear how the research kind of lines up with the reality in this experiment with people in North America just looking at the faces of hunters and being able to judge them. I'm with you. But we're talking about gazelles. We're talking about who humanity was, at least for many of us in North America, many, many years ago. How does this apply today? How does this apply to, like, you know, the average person growing up in a city, going to a school, not going on a hunt? How does it apply to the way they make friends?
4: Well, so what's really interesting about this is these evolved preferences, what you can think of as these like Stone Age preferences or these savanna preferences, are still in our heads and still guiding us today, even though they don't necessarily make a ton of sense. And they don't even necessarily always lead us to make the absolute best choices. So I think there's actually a really good analogy here to food preferences, right? Think about how people choose what to eat, right? Sometimes you choose what to eat because you have these conscious goals and you can choose foods that help you reach your goal, right? And that's why maybe you eat like a salad
3: kale
4: with lean chicken breast on it for lunch, right? Exactly. But then sometimes you're like, I really want ice cream. Ice cream tastes so good and I really want ice cream. It has nothing to do with my goals. Maybe it is even inconsistent with my goals, but ice cream tastes so good, I have to eat it now, right? So that's a preference we have because for our ancestors, pursuing things that were sweet and salty and fatty, those were really useful preferences, right? That motivated them to get the food they needed. So we still have those preferences sort of pulling the strings in our heads today. And I think it's exactly the same with friends. Some of the time we choose friends in this kind of like sort of rational, goal consistent way where like imagine yourself in college and it's like, oh, like I have a math test coming up. I know. Let me hang out with my friend who's really good at math and he'll help me study.
3: I studied math in undergrad.
4: Right.
3: This is finally a metric where I'm useful.
4: Finally, your major comes in handy. Right. Exactly. So sometimes we have those kind of like goal oriented friend choices, right? But then other times you just meet someone and you're like, I really like this guy. This guy's cool. And maybe it is in part because he's tall or handsome or looks athletic or conveys competence of some kind, right? And none of that actually matters to you, right? None of that helps you as a math major or you as a radio host. They just make you like that guy. But it's these evolved preferences that cause you to like those people.
3: Interesting. And that basically, if we look at our friends, unless we were completely rational about each relationship, some of this kind of ancient strategizing or ancient logic for why we chose them is there for most people?
4: Yeah, totally. I mean, like, so in my research, you know, the absolute strongest predictor of how much someone wants to be friends with someone else is how physically attractive that other person is. And these are all same-sex friend decisions. So it's not like, oh, men want to be friends with hot women, right? You know, headline, men want to be friends with hot women. That would not be very surprising. But it's that men want to be friends with physically attractive men. And women want to be friends with physically attractive women. And that's actually the strongest predictor of friend desirability that we found in our research. That's really hard to make sense of if you think people are operating rationally with respect to their current goals, right? Unless everybody is like a modeling agent and they're trying to put together a roster of models, that's just not a very smart way to make friends. But if physical attractiveness conveys some information that would have been useful to our ancestors, like about how healthy someone is, how stable their course of development was, their immune system, their nutritional status, all that stuff, right? Then being friends with people who are attractive is useful, not to us now, but it sort of scratches the itch of finding useful people that we evolved from long ago.
3: Adar, this has been an interesting look at why we're friends with the people that we are. I appreciate you coming on the show and having this discussion.
4: Thank you so much for having me.
3: Adar Eisenbrook is a psychology professor at State University of New York at Purchase. Coming up next, the World Cup. It brought passion. packed bars, pricey hotel rooms, and big economic promises. But did the money stay? Or when these events come to town, do the taxpayers mostly just host the party?
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1: Toronto, big trouble traffic. We've got some in-town problems. Eastbound Steeles Avenue closed past Markham Road. That's all because of a crash. You want to get around it, consider either using Denison Street to the north or Passmore to the south. There's a certain feeling on a Sunday drive. 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
9: 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Rain stays north of us all weekend. UV's perfect Saturday. Bug index is low Sunday morning.
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17: This is Global News. I'm Danny Longo. Toronto police say a doctor at SickKids Hospital has been charged with accessing and possessing child sexual abuse and exploitation material. Investigators say 44-year-old Dylan Desanayake was arrested today after an investigation that began in January. Police say they executed search warrants at the hospital in a private residence in February and seized several devices, including a work computer. Police say they found no evidence that the material linked to the charges is related to his work as a physician. In a statement, SickKids says it's deeply upset and dismayed by the allegations, and that the doctor was immediately placed on leave after the hospital became aware of the police investigation. Hospital says it has not been notified of any risks to patients or their families. A former Toronto police officer has pleaded guilty to two charges in connection with the Project South investigation. 57-year-old Derek McCormick was convicted of breach of trust and one count of theft under $5,000. Four other charges he was facing were withdrawn as part of the plea deal. He'll now serve a 10-month conditional sentence. His lawyer says part of it will be served under house arrest, while the other part will be under a curfew. Toronto police have confirmed McCormick resigned from the force in June 2026. Premier Doug Ford is calling for Prime Minister Mark Carney, as well as his provincial and territorial counterparts, to hit back at U.S. President Donald Trump if his 50% tariffs on certain Canadian goods takes effect. Ford tells reporters at the Council of the Federation meeting that instead of being on its back heel, Canada needs to take the offense.
7: We are an energy powerhouse, and we could dismantle the U.S. if we wanted to, if we all worked together. No matter if it's the electricity, and I'm not speaking for the other provinces, I'm going to be very clear. The potash, the oil, we're their number one customer in the world.
17: Ford also warned that there would be a $28 billion impact to Canada if these levies go ahead. Wildfires across northern Ontario appear to have pushed the province to its worst wildfire season on record. The province's latest numbers suggest that fires have burned through more than 7,250 square kilometers of Ontario's forests, surpassing the previous record set in 2021. Annabella Bonata of the Intact Center on Climate Adaptation at the University of Waterloo says this doesn't come as a shock.
18: I'm not surprised by it just because of the projections that we had early on this year. So we knew from Environment and Climate Change Canada that this summer was going to be hotter than normal for most of the country and drier than normal for parts of the country. And Ontario fit right into both of those, and it looked like a riskier area for wildfire this year.
17: A recent burst of fast-moving wildfires is responsible for nearly all of the area burned in just a few days. A look at the forecast from the Global News Weather Center. A yellow severe thunderstorm watch remains in effect. Few showers ending tonight, a low of 16. Tomorrow, mix of sun and clouds, windy, a high of 21, then clear overnight, a low of 14. On Thursday, sunny, a high of 24. If you want to be the first to know, sign up for breaking news alerts at globalnews.ca. I'm Danny Longo. 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
3: The World Cup packed bars, raised room rates, and turned spare bedrooms into temporary gold mines for people hosting Airbnb and stuff like that. But when the fans go home and the beer taps stop running, what comes next? Is hosting a World Cup event or a major sporting event good for a city? Let's look at the case of Massachusetts, where games were just played. We are here with sports economist and economics professor at Concordia University in Quebec, Moshe Lander, who knows a thing or two about sports economics, I think. I haven't looked at your credentials. Welcome to the show, Moshe.
19: Hello.
3: So, yeah, these major events, they come to town, whether it's the Super Bowl,